Life isn't only about what happens around us. It's also about what happens within us. 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

0: 50 years later, Youth Month, the voices.
1: Soweto, under fire. The country's largest township had a dark cloud hovering over it. June 16, 1976, presented a new form of resistance towards the Afrikaans language policy, introduced under the Bantu Education in 1953 under the then apartheid government. On that fateful day of June the 16th, what was supposed to be a peaceful protest by black students against the Afrikaans language policy turned ugly. Police fired at thousands of protesting students, killing 176 of them and leaving thousands injured.
0: Different generations, different experiences. One South Africa, 50 years later, only.

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0: As we celebrate 90 years of existence, SAFM takes you back to the voices that shaped a nation.
1: Now leave the SABC and see the tower block lit up, 27 stories of light. Move from Auckland Park into the shadow of the Hillbrow Post Office Tower.
2: This is the English service of the SABC. Here is the news, read by Patricia Carr. A member of the planning committee of the President's Council, Mr. Nick Tuernicht, has been appointed chairman of the Council's Community Relations Committee.
0: 90 years of trusted voices.

0: Well, I certainly hope that that's warmed up the heart, because it's a bit cold out there. Come on in. Good morning. The Monday edition of Quantum. 3 a.m. it is. Hope the weekend was good, right? Regulating this week to a full week after a public holiday interruption. We carry the theme of youth within us and interpret it in the sense that we need to enable and, of course, disable systems that don't work. So welcome to it. We have everything that you need with regards to life design this morning. In particular, if you're working within a group, listen to this, okay? So, human beings really are remarkable when they're working alone. There's no doubt about that. If you have the discipline, you can be disciplined, you can be focused, creative, determined. Yet the moment we have to work with other people, sometimes something often changes, right? Misunderstandings emerge, personal agendas surface, frustrations grow. And suddenly, something that looks simple becomes surprisingly difficult. The truth is that almost everything that matters in life depends on people working together. Think about it. Families, businesses, schools, communities, sports teams, government institutions. None of them succeed because of one person alone. That is a myth. And yet, despite being more connected than ever before, many people would argue that working together effectively has become harder, not easier. So this raises a few questions to contemplate this morning. In a society that celebrates individual achievement as we're raising people to succeed personally, but struggle collectively, We're taught to stand out, to compete, but build our own success, right? There's a degree of that, massively. But how often are we taught to collaborate, to listen, to sacrifice personal recognition for a shared outcome? Because no matter how talented an individual can be, there comes a point where success depends on the ability to work well with others. And that's what we're exploring this morning. Why some teams thrive while others struggle, why collaboration is often harder than it looks, and what it takes to build groups of people who can achieve more together than they ever could alone. That, for me, is the goal. It's a beautiful thing. We need to discuss this, unpack this, and hopefully disable those ineffective teams. Connect with us on WhatsApp. Where are you? What happened in your town, your city, your province this weekend? And how are you? Connects on WhatsApp, 0614 104 107. We got that and a whole lot packed within the next 2 hours for you. A very, very good morning to you.
1: 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Quantum on SAFM with Angela Ludig. This June, Youth Month, SAFM brings South Africans together across generations to reflect, challenge, remember, and reimagine the future. 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This is 50 Years Later, a month-long national conversation, only on SAFM. 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

0: It's time you with I Love You and Linda Ngwenza and Gamtand Umuntu. 12 minutes past 3 a.m. Welcome to it. The Monday edition of Quantum, 3 to 5 a.m. My name is Angela Ludek and I invite you to be part of the community, particularly starting a week with a full 5 days behind it, right? Ticking it off, making it count. It's Life Design Mondays. And this morning we're considering what happens to us, the team, right? Let's make it personal this morning. Most of us know people who are pleasant, reasonable, and easy to get along with. People who are generous, helpful, and cooperative. Yet, put those same people into a committee, a workplace, a project team, a body corporate, a church group, or even a family discussion, and something can change. Positions become entrenched. People become defensive. Individuals start protecting territory instead of pursuing solutions, right? Which leads us to a fascinating question. Why is it that people who are kind, reasonable, and cooperative on their own can become territorial, defensive, and oftentimes difficult when they have to work with others toward a common goal? Is it fear, competition, the desire to be right, the need to feel valued, or is it something deeper about human nature? Because many of the challenges we face in organizations and communities are not technical problems. They're relationship problems. They're trust problems. They're communication problems. That's a huge one. And perhaps they're business processes, onboarding that have not been set in place to regulate teams, right? Something you can refer to so that there's a concurrent regulatory framework that we all work toward. Perhaps that would help misunderstandings not happen. And understanding what happens to people, more importantly, when they become part of a group, may be one of the keys to building better teams. So we'd like to hear from listeners this morning. Have you experienced this in your own workplace, community, organization, or family? What do you think causes otherwise reasonable people to become difficult when they're required to work together? I'm inviting you into the conversation this morning. 0614 104 107 on WhatsApp. That's where you connect the dots. We'll open the line shortly. Confident Saleme will join us in studio to truly unpack the effectiveness of a team and how perhaps you can step into being more of a team player, because it is the team that brings it together. So good morning. Come on in. Let me know what you think about working in teams. And perhaps you've had that experience either as a team leader or being led by somebody who didn't understand leadership at all. Let us know.
1: Life Design, turning intention into direction.

0: 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Santana featuring The Products and GMB Maria Maria. Quite a throwback right there. Leading into 25 minutes after 3 a.m. And this morning, we're talking about working in teams and what happens, the dismantling of teams before they get off the ground. You know, what happens in a team when there's, you know, intermittent miscommunication? I mean, every team has problems. Every family has tensions. Every workplace has challenges. This is where communities and people absolutely need to work together. It's normal. What's interesting is that many groups already know what their biggest problem is. There's truth in that. It's silence, though. People know when communication is poor. They know when accountability is lacking. They know when trust is breaking down. They know when someone isn't pulling their weight, and yet nothing gets addressed. Why is this? The issue remains unspoken. The frustration grows, and over time, the team becomes weaker. So this raises questions. Why do so many teams know exactly what the problem is, yet continue to avoid addressing it? What stops people from having the honest conversations that could transform the way we work together? Why is it so that the inconsistency persists? Is it fear of conflict, the desire to be liked, the lack of courage perhaps? Or is it when you do have the courage to speak up, you get shut down or isolated? Or perhaps a belief that speaking up won't make any difference, because often the greatest threat to a team isn't disagreement, it's silence. It's the issues nobody wants to discuss or get involved in or entangled in. The conversations everyone knows needs to happen, but nobody wants to start. Nobody effectively wants to take the lead. And perhaps many of us can think of situations in our own lives where one honest conversation could have changed everything. Simple. Going back to the basics. Let's hear from you this morning. I really would love your thoughts on this, particularly your experiences of working within teams, whether you were led or played the role of leadership. In a society that celebrates individual achievements, are we raising people to succeed personally but struggle collectively? Why do people often become territorial, defensive, or difficult when they have to work closely with others toward a shared goal? Why do so many people within teams avoid addressing problems they can clearly see? Have you ever been part of a team that worked exceptionally well, perhaps? And what for you made a difference? That always in reflection. And it's beautiful when it does. And what do you believe is the single most important ingredient for effective teamwork? Whether it's in the workplace, a community organization, a sports club, a church committee, or within a family, teamwork remains one of the most important and challenging skills in modern life. So let's talk about this morning. What helps people work together effectively, and what gets in the way? Let us know. Connect on WhatsApp, voice note. You can remain anonymous if you're speaking about a team and it's still active. Let us know of your experiences, your thoughts, your perceptions on WhatsApp, 0614 104 107. Coming up, we touch base with Confidence Seleme, author, life coach, and speaker. And we look at team effectiveness and unpack this for you. Come on in. Very good morning to you. It's Quantum Time.
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0: 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And you have SAFM radio participation throughout the day. 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It's not just on the frontier of work, but communities, sports clubs, working together through schools. 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Confidence Salem is in studio and standing by to talk to us about that. Almost everything worthwhile in life gets done through teams, whether it's a business, a government department, a school, a church, a sports club, or a community organization. Success ultimately depends on people working well together. Yet there's an interesting contradiction. We spend most of our working lives in teams, but very few of us are ever taught how to build or to be part of an effective one. We're trained in technical skills, qualifications, and job descriptions, but rarely in the human dynamics that determine whether a team succeeds or a team fails. There's also a process of onboarding. I think many companies lack the systems of declaring processes, procedures for all, that when something has a hiccup in the system, you can go back to the processes, procedures, and remarkably points out accountability. So as a result of the lacking of these processes and skill development, many organizations find themselves with highly capable individuals who sometimes and somehow produce disappointing results. Others have teams that are incredibly busy but never seem to make meaningful progress. The problem is often not a lack of talent, effort or resources. It's a lack of team effectiveness. So the good news is that effective teams are not the result of the lack of luck or chemistry alone, but research and experience consistently point to a handful of factors that make a difference: a clear purpose, trust between members, open communication, accountability, complementary strengths, and leadership that enables people to perform at their best. When these elements are present, ordinary teams can achieve extraordinary results. When they're absent, even the most talented people can end up working against one another. Today, we explore what separates high-performing teams from the rest, and more importantly, what every leader and team member can do to build one. A very good morning to you, Confidence. Happy post-Father's Day and welcome. So lovely to have you in studio.
1: Good morning, Angela. Good morning to the listeners. Thank you so much. Always a pleasure to be here.
0: The pleasure is ours in hosting you and the information we share with our listeners. And again, I invite you as a listener to come on into the conversation. If you have a question for Confidence, let us know now. Now, let's begin, Confidence, with the basics. When you look at a truly effective team, what are the characteristics that stand out, and how can people tell whether their own team is actually functioning well?
1: There are three main characteristics you need to look for when looking for an effective team. Number one is shared vision. Number two is shared ambition. Mm-hmm. And then number three is shared action. So on shared vision, it means that all of us have bought into the vision. There's a clear path and we know where we're going. Mm-hmm. So we've bought into the fact that we are going to a certain place. So there's a shared vision. There's a commonality of vision. Shared ambition means that all of us have a willingness. So we are emotionally engaged. We are bringing our heads, our hearts, and our hands to the table to make sure that it happens. And then it's shared action, meaning that everybody on the team knows their role and they're actively playing that role. So it's shared vision, shared ambition, as well as shared action. And those are the main three components of an effective team.
0: There's a great progression there, because absolutely we need that shared vision, and then we need to instill the ambition to get there.
1: Yes.
0: And then of course, we need action to deliver anything.
1: 100%.
0: Right. So from up there, we often use words like group, team, interchangeably, right? Mm. Let's look at the difference, firstly, between a collection of people working together, right, as a genuine team. Mm. There's a team and there's a group. What are the differences? And how effectively can we really recognize the elements in team and work within the framework you've given us, shared vision, ambition, and action?
1: Well, you can have a group of people, mm-hmm. but just because you have a group of people working together doesn't necessarily mean you have a team.
0: Right.
1: And one of the biggest things, one of the biggest hindrances to effective teamwork is what we call the collaboration gap.
0: Okay.
1: Because all of us can be within a particular space, there's a particular mandate, but our effectiveness is going to be dependent on how well we collaborate.
0: Cool.
1: So look at this setup, for example. We are in a conversation, so there's collaboration happening. And because there's collaboration happening, there's a positive result for the listener. There's value that is being garnered. But if there is a collaboration gap where there is a misunderstanding, for example, sometimes about communication, sometimes about people not understanding their roles, sometimes it's about leadership ineffectiveness.
0: Mm-hmm.
1: And so there are many different elements that can create a collaboration gap, which then impedes effectiveness. So just because there's a group of people doesn't mean there's a team. We have to look at where are the collaboration gaps and then take steps to close those particular gaps.
0: So you've identified it so beautifully. That just makes sense. Because if you have a shared vision, the ambition behind that is understanding you need to collaborate and then act on that.
1: Yeah.
0: Within defining your role, very importantly.
1: Yeah.
0: So I want to extend on that because I feel that in many, many companies for many people, when you get a new position or a new team is put together, the onboarding process is neglected.
1: Yeah.
0: Right?
1: Yeah.
0: So often a team gets put together or an individual enters a new team when they onboarded into a new company. And there isn't enough time to take you through the company processes, the procedures, the role definitions, the protocol within the business to run efficiently.
1: Yeah.
0: It is in many circumstances, I've personally experienced this, witnessed it,
1: where
0: you rushed, you hit the floor running. We got those deadlines. Go, go, go, go.
1: Yeah.
0: And in between, you're kind of finding out, all right, if your role definition is that, what is the blurred line? There are blurred lines about collaboration.
1: Yeah.
0: And so that ripples down the ineffectiveness of a team understanding the process to collaborate together because there isn't procedures that are transparent that we effectively can work in unison. Why is that? Why do companies neglect the importance of onboarding?
1: You know, I think a lot of companies have the throw them in the deep end philosophy. But just because just because people are in the pool doesn't necessarily mean they're learning how to swim.
0: Right.
1: 100%. So it's important, and it's something that's become very neglected, as you rightly said, in a lot of organizations. And I think when you are within an organization, because you understand the rhythm of the organization.
0: Right.
1: There is a lack of empathy and compassion towards somebody who doesn't understand it. And, there's mandates to be fulfilled, and so we just rope you in and we start running, but we haven't shown you the ropes yet.
0: Right.
1: And it's a very big gap as well within a lot of organizations, because it means that somebody has to jump so many hurdles just to get themselves, just to get their feet warm and get them running. But if that onboarding is done properly, then it means that that gap, that initiation gap that we sometimes talk about is closed. Because if it is not closed, then you find people not understanding what their role is. And when somebody doesn't understand their role, then it means that they have to start searching around to find that particular role. But if I understand my role, then I can fulfill my role. So I think it's an important gap that a lot of leaders need to close, that initiation gap. Once I'm initiated, once I know that this is what is expected of you, this is the role they're playing, then I can play that role. And when that gap isn't closed, it means that there's going to be a lot of stepping on toes as well.
0: Because, absolutely.
1: Because, you know, it's like when you are dancing, if you haven't learned the rhythm of the person, you're going to step on their toes.
0: I love that you've said that. Learning the rhythm of the person.
1: 100%.
0: Exactly.
1: And in a team,
0: and it takes time.
1: It takes time. But we have to show them at least the basics of this is how we dance here.
0: Yeah.
1: Because then you won't step on so many toes.
0: And then you're not also trying to figure it out in the dark.
1: 100%. Because there's a lot of that, and it creates a lot of unnecessary conflict as well.
0: Yeah.
1: Where people, you know, it's like being welcomed into a new home. Let's say you get into a new family. You are greeted, you are initiated into the family. They tell you this is so and so, this is how this is who they are, this is how they like. And in an organization, you are joining a family as well.
0: Yeah.
1: And it should be that way, because what it does, it creates a warm welcome sign that says you are welcome here, this is who we are, and this is how we like to do things. But if you're brought in coldly and there's no initiation, then there's a lot of stepping on toes that happens, and
0: 100%.

0: Of trust, one of the things that trust enables is courage in a team.
1: Oh, beautiful indeed.
0: If I trust that when I fall or if I fall, my team members will catch me, it makes me more courageous to jump.
1: Oh,
0: It makes me
1: yeah.
0: more courageous to bring the ideas forward. It makes me more courageous to say, you know what, let's try this new thing. And also it ramps up innovation within a particular team. So that trust is so important. But trust is built through consistency.
1: Right.
0: So if I understand how Angela works and there's a consistency in that, then there's a predictability. Then it means that I can trust that when I bring forward this particular idea, when I approach her in this particular way, there's a particular way that she's going to react because of that consistency. Trust is broken when inconsistencies are there. When you are high one moment and low the next, and it happens a lot with leaders because leaders actually create the environment in which trust can thrive. But if the leader is erratic, that's why leaders need so much emotional intelligence, because you're not working with machines, you're working with people.
1: Absolutely.
0: And people read off the climate, they read off your intentions, they read off your emotions, they read off your communication. And once there's that consistency, then it creates a level of trust, a level of reliability that then allows the team to trust each other as well. But the most important thing, trust encourages courage. If I can trust you, then I know that even if I make a mistake, it's not something that, you know, I'm going to be thrown out of the boat for. It just means that, you know, I'll be taken back into the boat, and then, you know, I'll be given another chance to say, you know what, you tried that thing, it didn't work, but it doesn't mean you have to stop trying, because once people stop trying, once people stop bringing the best ideas, then the ship goes down, then, you know, innovation doesn't happen anymore.
1: Absolutely. And that innovation curve seems to be everything that teams are striving for, no matter what. And it's important. I mean, innovation leads to impact. However, to achieve that, it is a journey like trust, building trust over a period of time.
0: 100%. And you know, just on innovation, especially in the era that we're living in right now, innovation is one of the top mandatories in any organization, because with the kind of technology that's appearing right now, if we are not innovative enough, it means that we can become obsolete. We have to stay ahead of that curve. We have to have people who are free enough to think outside of the box. And sometimes that means that people are going to make mistakes.
1: Of
0: But
1: course, naturally.
0: 100%.
1: But like you said, if you do not have that courage, you cannot leap. If you do not have the foundation of trust and a good team, how do you leap? Because that's the way to get innovation.
0: 100%, 100%. So you need people to have the trust because it's going to lead to innovation.
1: So let's talk the importance and the critical elements of a shared sense of purpose and the role clarity and how one effectively builds this within a team. Because the truth is, in any organization, in many institutions, in companies, even though there's a shared sense of the purpose through the company values, there are many different ideas and many chiefs that have a different idea on how to deliver that and what shared purpose and vision actually means.
0: Yeah. I think with that, you know, the idea of many different chiefs, many different ideas, it can bring about conflict.
1: Indeed.
0: But there's something called constructive conflict.
1: Right.
0: So the thing that we need to agree on is what the vision is, and then we can debate about how to get to that place. And with constructive conflict, the main thing is to play the ball and not the man. You know, we're
1: I
0: watching the
1: like
0: Soccer
1: that.
0: World Cup right now, and you know, if you're playing the man, you're going to get a yellow card, you're going to get a red card.
1: Great analogy.
0: And in a lot of organizations, we personalize things that we shouldn't be personalizing. So we, instead of saying, I don't like the idea, you say, I don't like you. And so now you're playing the man. You're personalizing things that shouldn't be personalized. And that creates destructive conflict. But when we say we are one team, we've got a common vision, we know where we're going, you bring an idea of how to get there. And I say, let's interrogate this idea. What then is happening is iron is sharpening iron. It means that we are refining the ideas that are on the table. And at the end of the day, it's going to give us better results. It's going to give us a better route to get to the shared vision. So the important thing is to have

0: that shared vision, that's a non-negotiable. But then we can debate how we get there, and that's where the constructive conflict comes in.
1: I like that. I love the analogy of football. I also, what's popped up for me is through our conversations and the understanding as a parent is, you know, when your child, you need to redirect your child as a parent behaviorally, you do not attach the behavior or the idea, for example, to the child.
0: Yes.
1: You don't punish the child. I don't like what you are doing. I do not like what your behavior is at the moment. So there's a disassociation,
0: 100%.
1: Effectively.
0: It's and it's very important, because if you immediately attach behavior to identity, then you can do a lot of damage.
1: Right.
0: Because there's a difference between you are bad and you are doing something that is bad. Because my behavior can change. My behavior can be modified, but my behavior shouldn't be attached to my identity.
1: My identity
0: is something that is sacred. It's something that is core. My behavior is a result of a thought that I had, and the thoughts can change. But the influences that are influencing my thoughts can change, and thus my behavior can change.
1: And the environment that influences the thoughts or behavior is also important. Because, for example, in many teams, the reason a lot of people don't have courage or don't speak up is because when they do so, they're isolated.
0: Yes, 100%.
1: Or the effect of, you know, distraction from the actual, you know, pointing of what has not been done. Then that person is isolated because you don't talk about that. You don't speak up. You know, supporting, there's almost a false sense of supporting a team of like just turning a blind eye when somebody is not accountable.
0: Yeah, 100%. And it's important to face the difficult questions as well.
1: Yeah.
0: To face the difficult conversations. Because what that does, it opens up a table where there's permission for hard conversations. And in any team, like in any family as well, we need permission to have the hard conversations.
1: Absolutely.
0: Because otherwise we are always sweeping things under the rug, and you find out, you know, there are bugs and worms that creep up because we haven't been sweeping the rug. But we need that level of vulnerability, that level of trust within teams to say, this is the hard conversation and let's have it, because once we have this hard conversation, it means that the way forward is clearer for everybody.
1: And that clarity of being able to be open within a team and have that courage is so important. The same example, what you've indicated right now, could be that an innovative idea is put on the table, doesn't mean that it will work.
0: Yeah.
1: You know, it's that unpacking of that. So there's no restraints on creativity when everyone puts it on the table.
0: Yeah.
1: So you also don't assign your identity to it. You will stand up for the idea.
0: Yes.
1: But there is a part of emotional intelligence where you will let it go when you understand through a team that it doesn't work. Because it's so healthy having different eyes on an item.
0: 100%. Yeah. I love that point, because we can get married to an idea to such a point that if the idea is not taken on board or it's not implemented, then we feel like we ourselves are being rejected.
1: Right.
0: And then we say, no, I'm being rejected, but the idea is being rejected.
1: Exactly.
0: And ideas are plentiful. They're a dime a dozen. You can have other ideas. And you also have to, as you said, have that emotional intelligence to say, I've put the idea on the table, but allow the idea to be scrutinized.
1: Or evolve.
0: 100%. You know, I come from the advertising industry, and there's a...
1: Oh, so you know very well.
0: And, you know, we'd have these brainstorms, and, you know, it's how ideas work. I throw you an idea.
1: Yeah.
0: You get it. You polish it. You augment it. You throw it back to me. I polish, I augment, and at the end of the discussion or the brainstorm, we've got an idea that is much better than what was originally
1: absolutely
0: on the table. And one of the things that needs to happen is you need to let go of your ego.
1: Yeah.
0: Because a lot of the attachment comes from ego. The fact that this is my idea and I want it to be done in the way that I've thought about it, the way that I want it implemented. But when you let go of the ego and say, you know what, two heads are better than one, three heads are better than one, I'm willing to allow this idea to be put on the table because it can evolve, it can change, it can become so much better than what it was originally.
1: And that speaks to shared action.
0: Yes.
1: Ultimately.
0: 100%.
1: Right?
0: Shared action. And everybody...

0: needs to understand that they've got value to add. Because
1: Absolutely.
0: if I'm throwing you the ball, it means that I've trusted that there's something you're going to do with the ball that I may not necessarily be able to do with that particular ball. And so when you catch the ball, understand that the ball has been thrown to you because you've got value to add. There is a reason you have a chair on the team. And a lot of times if we're battling with self-esteem, we're battling with identity issues, it means that we are not seeing ourselves as valuable. And then we throw the ball back, but we haven't added any value to it. And it's not that we didn't have value to add. It's just that we don't think we have value to add. Going back to my advertising days, I remember when I was a junior, we were doing a brainstorming session, and there was a product that we're doing an ad for. And I had an idea, but I kept it to myself. I was shy. I was not confident.
1: You were there.
0: I was not confident. And one of the senior guys mentioned an idea that was almost identical.
1: Oh wow!
0: And the creative director loved the idea. They ran with it, and I was gushing inside. I was beating myself up.
1: Yo, the crushing.
0: Yeah, and you know what? It's something that a lot of people face, you know, I think they call it imposter syndrome, where you are in the room, but you don't know whether you're not sure that you deserve to be in the room.
1: 100% that imposter syndrome.
0: Imposter syndrome. And so we have to get over that, because you are in the room for a reason. You are given a seat in the room because there's value that you're going to add. Whoever has allowed you to be in that particular room, they saw something in you that they believe, if I put this person in the room is going to be better for it.
1: There we go. And there's so many, when you have a team, it is that effectiveness of being able to lean on each other and to bounce ideas off each other that bring the wholesomeness of working together. Doesn't mean it's always easy.
0: Yeah.
1: I think you mentioned, what was it, effective...
0: Constructive conflict.
1: Yes, there is... I think we live in a society, because we're so stressed out, that we avoid conflict, because conflict... The idea of conflict, just the heaviness of the word, seems there can be such an escalation that can leave you isolated. It's a bit unfortunate that that's the process.
0: Yeah, but a team that does not have any conflict is a team that is devoid of trust.
1: Right.
0: And it's a team that's not going to move forward. Because conflict is necessary on a team in order for the team to move forward in a progressive way. If people are too quiet on a team, it means that ideas are not being brought forth. It means that opinions are not being put on the table. So we mustn't be afraid of conflict. However, that conflict should be constructive. It shouldn't be personalized.
1: 100% back to that identity.
0: Yeah, 100%. It shouldn't be attacking the person. You can attack the idea. We can analyze the idea. We can look at the idea and say, does this idea work? But it's not about attacking the person. Once you attack the person, then it escalates into destructive conflict, which a team does not need.
1: It's such an expansive way of working with teams, and obviously inculcates a sense of emotional intelligence, you know, and that in itself is a degree of learning every single day.
0: 100%.
1: One of the most, I think, important elements that causes conflict in teams is communication, or the lack thereof. I mean, communication truly is one of the biggest challenges. So what does healthy team communication actually look like, and what are the most common mistakes teams make?
0: I think one of the essential or core elements of communication is respect. Because if I respect you, it's going to show up in the way I communicate with you. If I respect you, then I'm not going to be attacking you on a personal level. I may attack the idea, I may analyze the idea, but I'm not going to attack you. And at the core of respect is the thoughts that you think towards a person.
1: So I like that you brought that in, because as you said respect, I was like, it's a big word. I hear you, but there are different ideas of respect. You know, this idea of like, respect me and I'll respect you. Because respect, like, trust is built, is it not?
0: Yeah, 100%.
1: And if you respect yourself, you will.
0: Yes, that's actually the core of it.
1: Yeah.
0: How we treat other people is often a reflection of how we are treating ourselves. Because if I love myself, if I respect myself, it means that I've got an internal reservoir that I'm able to bring to the table, that I'm able to pour into others. But if at the core I do not respect myself, if I do not like the person in the mirror, then I tend to see faults and magnify faults in other people. But right. It begins with respect.
1: That projection.
0: That projection, 100%. They say that we don't see the world as it is. We see the world as we are.
1: I could hug you. Didn't I just say that Friday?
0: Yeah.
1: In conversation. It's so true to have that reinforced, because that is true. That goes back to the fuller understanding of ourselves. Because when we understand ourselves, we can then work more effectively in a team, etc.
0: 100%. And that communication respect as well, it should not be respect based on position or title. Because true respect is universal.
1: Right.
0: If I'm somebody who is respectful, I'm going to respect the CEO and I'm going to respect the security guard.
1: I love that you've said that. That's so critical.
0: We mustn't have selective respect. No, it's not about that. It's not about selective respect. Because that type of respect, selective respect, is not respect at all. It's actually fear. It's actually saying, you know what, I'm going to treat you in a particular way because you've got power to have an impact, negative or positive, in my life.
1: Absolutely.
0: But it's not.
1: And then you become performative because you're trying to impress somebody.
0: 100%. You become.
1: But you can't relate just humanly to somebody else who hasn't got that title.
0: 100%. And I like that word that you use. It becomes performative.
1: Mm.
0: And what that does, it becomes tiring as well, because performing is tiring.
1: Exactly.
0: It means that you're
1: inconsistent over a period of time.
0: 100%. And inconsistency creates cracks as well.
1: Absolutely.
0: Because if you're always performing, there's a time where the mask is going to be off.
1: Mm-hmm.
0: Whether it falls off or you've taken it off and you forgot to put it back on. But there's a time where the cracks are going to show. So it's important to have it at the core. Have it as an authentic element of who you are. Treat each and every person the way that you greet the security door when you enter the organization. It should be the same way that you greet the CEO. Because at the end of it, we don't respect people based on title. We respect people because they are human beings just
1: beautiful,
0: like us.
1: Beautiful. And working in that human team, certainly there are dynamics to eliminate fear. Mm. Let's work together. Let's really work on ourselves, ideally, and how we can participate. Because like you mentioned, if you were more confident about your ideas and then you learned about, you know, that would have been. And look at you now.
0: Yeah, 100%.
1: Shining in all confidence and leading authorship. So it is a journey. As we finish off, confidence.
0: Yes, ma'am.
1: Finally, for someone listening today who leads a team and they really want to take charge, the team is underperforming, they're struggling, it's you know, coalescing toward escalation. What's the first step they should take to begin turning things around?
0: We often want to fix others because we are afraid to face our own brokenness.
1: Hmm.
0: So the first step is to look in the mirror. Because if I start leading better, then people are going to start following in a better way. So the first step is to look at yourself and say, where can I improve? Where are my gaps? Communication-wise, am I communicating with people in the way that conveys respect? In a way that conveys to them that they are valued? In a way that says to them, I want you on the team. There's and something you're going to put into the team. There's an ingredient that you're going to bring that's going to make our dish a lot better. So for anybody
1: I love that. Opening up and letting someone know why they're on the team and welcoming them, inviting them in.
0: 100%.
1: Giving them permission to be innovative.
0: Yes. Angela, if I know what value I bring, and it's been communicated to me that this is the value that you bring, because sometimes we are blind to our own value. Sometimes people see beauty in us that we don't see in ourselves. But if it's communicated to me that this is the value that you bring, I become a lot more confident to bring that value.
1: Absolutely.
0: And it is the number one job of leaders to showcase to people the value that they bring onto the team, because what you highlight and what you focus on is going to magnify. So when you show people that you are valued on this team, look what you did last week. There's an idea, there's an element that you brought on the table that took us to a new level. And what you're doing as well, you're watering the plants. And as you water the plants are going to grow. And as they grow, they're going to keep producing more fruit.
1: It's a full circle. I value your opinion. I love talking to you live in the studio. We can go on forever and ever. And if anyone wants to connect with you, they feel this energy, they need some direction, how do they do so? Confidence.
0: Yeah, my website is www.confidencelement.com. My contact details are there. My books, my speaking topics are there as well.
1: Lovely, lovely, lovely stuff. Have a great Monday. Good to start a Monday, a brand new week, a full week with such good energy. Be blessed, and we'll touch base again, I have no doubt. Thank 100%. You, Confidence.
0: Thank you so much, Angela.
1: So there it is, 6 minutes past 4 a.m. Good morning to KG in Eastern Cape. Static Storm says it's chilly outside. Let me know how you're doing in your area, in your hood, right? On WhatsApp, 0614 104 107. Coming up, we continue our conversation on Africans' perspectives on the cosmos, ancestors and the spiritual realm. Part three of our three-part session that we started with Mamaropedi Valencia Shekwana. Looking forward to this conversation. If you want to get in on it, you know what to do. On WhatsApp, 0614 104 107.
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1: And so we're back with it. I mean, in the past 2 weeks, we have been building a foundation for understanding African perspectives on the cosmos, creation, and humanity's role within that. In week one, creations and origins, we explored how many African traditions understand the universe as the work of a supreme creator or divine force. This creator is seen as the source of all existence, bringing forth the heavens, the earth, humanity, animals, and the spiritual realm. We also noted that these creation stories are preserved through oral traditions such as storytelling, songs, rituals, praise poetry, and proverbs. Beyond explaining origins, these narratives preserve cultural values, identity, moral teaching, and communal wisdom. A key idea from this week, this first week, was the interconnectedness of all creation, where the physical and spiritual worlds are deeply linked. In part two, on looking at the African perspectives of the cosmos, we considered humanity's place in creation. We shifted focus to the role of human beings within this interconnected universe. We learned that humanity occupies a unique position, living at the intersection of the physical and spiritual realms. Humans are seen as responsible participants in creation, with relationships that extend beyond the living world to include the divine and the spiritual realm. This week emphasized what life is and how relational, shaped by community, ancestry, and spiritual connection. Now this week, building on the idea that everything in creation is interconnected, this week we focus on the role of ancestors within the relationship. And to talk to us about this on part three, Mamaropedi Valencia Shekwana. Good morning, Mamaropedi. Welcome. I trust that you're well, but let me ask, how are you? And welcome to the conversation.
5: Good morning, Angela. Thank you so much for having me. I am feeling quite well today.
1: Excellent.
6: I'm feeling quite grateful for this conversation. Thank you so much.
1: I am as grateful. So thank you. Let's jump in. I mean, week one and week two, to some degree, I'm sure has prepared us for the understanding of the role of our ancestors. Let's maybe start there. In definition, through African cosmology, what is the role of our ancestors within our lives?
6: Okay, so when it comes to when we look at sound, for example, we believe that energy cannot be created nor destroyed. It can be changed from one form or another.
1: Mm-hmm. And that's so, in science. That's pure in science. So that's amazing to start there.
6: Yeah. So one thing that I've come to learn, and what I also believe, is that we are energy. So when we pass away, we literally leave our physical body and then we go back to source. So we're almost like energy. So in our language, we call it like moya. We're energy. We're just in space. Because when you read the Bible, there was air that was moving all over the earth before before God created the heavens and the earth. So when we pass away, we literally become, we return to source, and then we become like an intermediary between the living and God and source. So they are in between. We believe that, or what we're also taught in initiation, that they are a connection to God. They help us to connect to the source. They are like a well of wisdom. We can go to them to ask for guidance. So ancestors are basically people, or not people, they are guiders. They guide us in life. They guide us in our journeys. Because of the fact that they have lived, we believe that they have more experience and are more understanding because of the fact that they have had a human experience.
1: Okay, thank you for that. So here's my question then. With regards to acknowledging the role that ancestors play in our life, right? It's important to recognize our lineage, to understand the generational patterns that get passed down. But when one crosses the veil, and when I say the veil, the moves into the spirit world, where effectively, you know, the eyes of the two-dimensional understanding of or three-dimensional understanding of this world is lifted, right? Mm. Do you then believe within the African cosmology that all, and I use this word loosely, all sins, all that limited us in our human experience is carried on into the veil? Or do you think there's a full letting go of this constraint of being human? And why I ask this is that not every person in our families and through different generations have always been the person to consult. Not everyone has had that eternal wisdom to pass down on. So it's a question of whether this is let go of, that means they become a clear channel to be able to communicate with the divine. Or would this, you know, would there be an interruption in the clarity and clearance that is needed in your lineage? Can you speak to us about that?
6: Okay, so this is one of the things that we're taught in initiation school.
1: Yeah.
6: The fact that it's almost like, let's say there's some, as you're a living person, you do or dabble in the dark. Let's take that for example.
1: Okay.
6: And then you pass away.
1: Mm-hmm.
6: So when you pass away, you can't necessarily be a source of information because you have dabbled in the dark. You're
1: okay.
6: Not necessarily an ancestor of light. Because thing is, when you're going to speak to your ancestors, you're going to require ancestors that are of light to be the ones that guide you instead of the
1: mm-hmm.
6: dark.
1: Mm-hmm.
6: So what then happens is that there are going to be, usually there's rituals or ceremonies or whatever it is that's needed to cleanse that person, to assist them to ascend into an ancestor of light so that they don't taint or damage the lineage, because sometimes you might find that people in the family have like a bad luck, if I can call that, and they might find that there was someone in the family that was dabbling in the dark or dabbled with something, and it messed up their spiritual template, and they now require some sort of cleansing to cut that cord and also allow that and that person or that spirit to ascend and transform into an ancestor of light.
1: Thank you for that clarity, because I think that is really empowering for people who perhaps don't understand the African cosmology. you know, and there's been a negative references to traditional healers or sangomas in the sense of being, you know, witch doctors. So I put that on the table because ideally the reference of working through our ancestors who are active members in our community beyond the veil, as they are in African traditionals when we're on the three-dimensional of Earth, you know, experience of Earth. So how does one then understand or connect with the community members, your active family members beyond the veil that are part of the light, are part of that intermediary that wants, you know, a positive movement forward with regard to the relation of source in their family lineage? How does one recognize and understand, and it's perhaps because I don't understand the deeper initiation of this communication and this communion that can take place where we honor the lineage and understand what needs to be consulted on to bring that back into this dimension?
6: Okay. So one thing I'd like to firstly say is that we don't worship ancestors, we acknowledge them.
1: Thank you for
6: that. There's a very huge difference between the two, because I believe that the moment you start worshiping your ancestors, you're performing adultery and you're now making them a god, expecting them to always, like, you forget that there is a god and then you focus purely on them.
1: Mm-hmm.
6: One thing that I have come to also learn from my personal experience, I have initiated, I'm a sangoma, but I've also come to understand the relationship that exists with source.
1: Okay.
6: So, and that came through, like, the whole process of the individuation and all of that. That helped me connect to my higher self. So I had this conversation, funny enough, with my mom yesterday, where I was explaining that there's a difference between the gift, the ancestry, the sangoma gift, if I can call it that, and the prophet gift. They're not the same thing.
1: Mm-hmm.
6: So when you look at that, you then see that there's a... I don't know how to explain this. There's a difference. They balance one, and it's like a dance.
1: Okay.
6: Because you understand there's a, I don't want to use the word hierarchy, but then there's a connection in everything.
1: Right, right.
6: Because when you look at how we connect with our ancestors, we usually use places in nature. Or when you can use Upasha, for example, where you call upon the ancestors of your lineage, because your ancestors help you connect to your roots. Mm-hmm. When you know and understand how they have lived, it kind of gives you a sense of who you are, who you're supposed to be. Because now, when you find out that your ancestors, your grandmothers were people that were prayer warriors, they were people that used to visit the waters and stuff like that, you then become a person that would maybe connect with them through water. When you're sitting near a body of water, you feel some sense of ease, some sense of relaxation, because that's your connection. That shows you the connection that exists between us as humans, our ancestors, and Source. Because Source also was the one that created all of these things that are on Earth, all of these elements that we use. So connecting with our ancestors is literally through different bodies. It can be through going to mountains. You can just be taking a walk. Why is it that when you're taking a walk, you feel some sort of relief? It's all a matter of being present and a matter of understanding the connection that exists in everything. So ancestors, it's through Upasha where you come formally. Usually we use water and snuff in our tradition, or whatever it is that it is in your family or in your tradition. That's another thing. Not everything is a one-size-fits-all.
1: Mm-hmm.
6: You need to understand similarly how you are an individual. It's the same thing with your ancestors. They are very specific. It's your thing. It's their thing. So I can't say you must use 1, 2, 3, but your people maybe want one specific thing of the three things that I've mentioned.
1: Right.
6: Maybe you just need water. Maybe you just need snuff. Maybe I need 5 things. So you also need to connect. So that connection also comes from being present. Because some answers also lie within us. People get lost and try to find answers. Because if you look at how civilization or the evolution has happened. We have lost our roots, but slowly we're going back. And those things, you see your connection when you're in nature. Look at what brings you ease when you're in nature. Is it the water? Is it the birds? Is it the sound of the trees? What is it? That will then also help you connect to your people, because in that moment you can literally just say a silent prayer and your life can change in a moment, because the spiritual realm is literally present at all times.
1: Thank you for that, Mama Rupedi. I think that really opens up so much, the degree of understanding that we have access to the source, you know, as has been determined over thousands of years, and the awareness, that sense of, and it goes back to one of our previous conversations, you know, be still and know that I am God, essentially. That stillness in the awareness and the presence of everything around us, and what you're referring to are the elementals, you know, earth, wind, fire, birds, and more. So let's perhaps, if you would enlighten us on understanding the way rituals and ceremonies are used to maintain connections and, of course, connect with the ancestors, and whether this ritual needs to be, you know, there needs to be a rite to hold this ritual, or how does one determine the clarity of what needs to be done so that you are speaking to the ancestor of lights, for example, and making sure that the information you get is true to the highest elements of the source of light source that needs to be brought down for our families.
6: Okay, so rituals can be used to maintain, or ceremonies can be used to maintain relationship, in the sense that, like I said, it depends on your family or your tradition. So that's what helps us to connect to them. For example, in different cultures, there's, like I said, the elements, or I don't want to say sacrifices because that's such a wrong word, but offerings that are made to ancestors. So those offerings are kind of like a thanksgiving, if I can call it that. And it's a way of calling upon them, if I can say that. Thing is that I don't want to use the wrong terms because I know how things can be just distorted.
1: 100%. Yeah.
6: We need to understand that it goes back to the thing of understanding that you don't worship, but you acknowledge them. So we know that, for example, when you're living, you are living now. Maybe let's say your favorite flowers are lilies. So in like 50 years' time or 100 years' time, there's a child that wants to remember their grandmother that was Angela. They're going to probably buy the flowers just to honor them. And the thing is that it creates a sense of warmth, if I can call it that, a sense of connection. It's a, sometimes I can call it like a soothing energy. It makes you, it brings you a sense of comfort and a sense of feeling safe. And that's what I feel like the connection with God and with Source and ancestors is like. When you are, if you've seen it, people that pray, when a person prays and they really in present in that moment, they end up crying and it's like they're falling apart. But for them, it's a beautiful moment. And if you ask them what happened, they can't put into words what actually happened. It was so just true. Something. It just something took over me. That's presence of source. And if you are able to sit still and let that energy flow through you, that feeling flow through you, you're able to connect and vibrate at that level where you are able to hear these messages without having to sometimes do the ritual. Sometimes you can do the ritual and not get the answer straight away. And then you'd have to, maybe something random happens. You'd be having a conversation or driving off and then you're listening to the radio. Someone mentions something and it's the answer that you needed. It still requires a sense of presence. It still requires a sense of being still. And that requires you to be comfortable in sitting still with yourself and being comfortable and hearing yourself. I posted about this yesterday because I had like a revelation moment with the winter solstice.
1: Oh, right. Yes, the 21st of June. Yeah.
6: It happened yesterday.
1: Mm-hmm.
6: So when it happened, I it was like I was picturing a womb. Like it was as if we are in the womb of Mother Nature. We are when it's winter, because it's the darkest time of the year in our hemisphere, because
1: right.
6: you're more tilted away from the sun. That means that the day, the nights are much longer, meaning that the moon, air quotes, is more out, which is the emotional body.
1: Mm.
6: This is the time that we are supposed to, it's like our soul feels, and I won't say cold, but it's deeply connected. It's like mostly heightened, but we're not aware of that.
1: Right.
6: We're more focused on the fact that it's cold.
1: Mm-hmm.
6: It's this. That's the thing. We're more focused on what's happening outside and not focusing on what's outside, inside. Maybe the reason why you're feeling so cold. I wasn't really cold yesterday because of the fact that I could understand that, oh, this is what's happening. But
1: right.
6: maybe your soul is also feeling cold.
1: Mm-hmm.
6: Maybe you need to be sitting still. And once you're warm and watching something, and if you're present enough, you'll be able to have a transformative moment and connect to yourself. But the thing is, we're constantly chasing, we're constantly complaining instead of trying to sit still. So in the stillness is where you also be able to hear source. You'll also be able to hear your ancestors when they communicate with you. Because I can promise you now, one of the things, even as okay, me, for example, when I trance, it's a sense, you need to be still. You need to be, it's like a sense of this. It's a meditation. It's
1: absolutely.
6: So it's aligning yourself. So everything works in alignment. So if you're not aligned, if you can't surrender to flow, to surrender to source, a lot of things are going to become like a hindrance. You're going to resist the flow. And once you resist, you're going to feel stuck. But you're not actually stuck. You're resisting what's happening. You're resisting what's in front of you. So the moment you're able to surrender and understand that not everything is against you, but is for you, and allow life to teach you lessons, you then be able to connect to everything and understand that we are connected to everything.
1: I love that you've said that, because truly it is that. It's that kind of stilling out all the external influences, whether it be the noise and disruption from our, you know, my mobiles, or whether it be the noise and the echoes from community's advice, and when we can really hone into a kind of stillness where we know we are part of everything, conversations of not being separate from source but connected always. So thank you for honoring the solstice. I didn't even mention that this morning. You're quite right. The 21st of June, you know, and as we move into then the next cycle. So winter is official, y'all. And we move then into hopefully springtime. The days are now getting longer, right? After getting shorter. Correct. So there's optimism. As we finish this off, Mamra Pedi, let's just reinstill the importance and the understanding of why memory and remembrance of our ancestral connections and our lineage is important, and how ancestors really do influence our values, our responsibility, our accountability in common life. You know, I don't think that, what I know is that you cannot run away from it. There is no disconnect. You need to, you know, in the breaking of patterns, for example, generationally, there is an acknowledgement first of the pattern before you can reform it, and honoring why that pattern was there, for example.
6: I want to use a very complex, I don't know if it's, I should say complex example.
1: Okay.
6: But one of the things that our ancestors helped us with, the memory and the remembrance of them, is our identity and our root.
1: Yeah.
6: If you look, okay, when you look at the process of individuation, it's you figuring yourself out as an individual.
1: Yeah.
6: One of the things that I've learned from personal experience is that our ancestors, their traumas, the generational cycles, we literally live them.
1: Mm.
6: We live them out.
1: Right.
6: And I saw this when I heard about my great-grandmother, if I'm not mistaken, her life. When I heard her life, I was like, this is how I've been living. but it's not the same way or the same extent, but the patterns are there. So when I had my moment of reflection, I remember I went through a phase where I felt like I am in shackles. I feel like I'm feeling very stuck.
1: Mm-hmm.
6: And I remember my constant prayer was that I feel stuck. I feel like I'm tied to something and I want to be free. That was my prayer, like word for word.
1: Right.
6: And when I was going through that, it was a mental fight more than it was anything else. And in that, that's when I was faced with my traumas. And when I was facing my traumas, is understanding the people pleasing, the abandonment wounds, all of that, unpacking that. And in unpacking that, I was able to understand why she didn't speak up, why she didn't do 1, 2, 3. And in me seeing that, and once I see that and see that in myself, I was like, if I'm liberating myself, it means that I'm liberating a generation of women, because it wasn't just her. From her lineage, it was women before that, and it's women before me. So in me making a different decision, it liberated a whole generation. It cleared a template, if I can say that. So sometimes it's our connection, the memory and the remembrance, it's not sometimes in the rituals and all of that. It's in us making different decisions. That's how they live through us. That's how we clear certain templates. And honoring through Ukuphahla, which is coming to Umsamo, if you have Umsamo at your home, a shrine, if I can call it that, where you connect with them. And once you know how they have lived, you'll know how to connect with them. So when you, like I said, that you know that your grandmother was a prayer warrior, there's a person that used to visit mountains and waters, you know that these elements give you life. And the more you connect to those elements and the more you're connected to yourself, you then know, it's like you get ways and messages on how to use that specific element to align yourself, to uplift yourself, because though that thing is your connection to your people, that's your connection to source. So the more you're able to sit still with yourself, and when you listen to their stories, you're able to understand who you actually are. As much as she went through that, there was a sense of strength, there was a sense of perseverance, resilience, and that helps you identify. So how they have lived kind of helps you have a sense of identity. It gives you something to lean back on, as compared to now, that disconnection that has happened where we're more focused on technology and whatnot, we feel more lost. But if we're able to understand and hear the stories of our elders that have lived, it can help us kind of understand or have a direction, because we are the ones that are going to carve a different path. And in maybe hearing their traumas or their stories, it'll help you carve that path for your generation and the generation to come.
1: What a great ending note. And I love that you've mentioned the liberation of self then unlocks the liberation of previous generations.
6: Mm.
1: And there's so much power in that, and understanding our effective power and connection when we honor the presence of understanding something that is so much greater than our three-dimensional external experience, and how just by this intention, through the process, you can liberate patterns, patterns that cause blockages for generations within this moment in time, and this escalates back in time and forward. Beautiful, powerful. That ends our part three on the series on African cosmology and understanding our role, our greater role, and the ancestral role of our connectedness and interconnectedness of everything. But I know we have more conversations up our sleeve, and I will definitely connect with you, I think personally as well. I've been meaning to for a long period of time. If our listeners want to connect with you, Mamre Pedi, how do they go about that?
6: They can text me on 081-449-3008. Or look for Mamre Pedi Shikwana on the socials, and they can watch my YouTube channel, The Magic of Being with Mamre Pedi.
1: What magic it has been. Have a blessed day, and we'll connect again. Thank you, Mamre Pedi.
6: You too. Thank you.
1: Take care. There it is, 25 minutes before 5. We play out with a song chosen by you coming up in 25 minutes. That song that will keep you going and set the standards for the day. But up next, we consider how art preserves stories that history books leave out.
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8: I mean, what are the chances that they would choose me, an African, the first African to be asked to be a class speaker at the Harvard Business School A&B class. 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
9: He's a business leader who believes that love, dignity and Ubuntu are the most powerful forces for change in any boardroom. 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
7: Quantum Shift. 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
1: Now, in South Africa, history books often focus on major national events and well-known figures, while many everyday stories from rural areas, townships, and small communities are less visible. These include ordinary experiences such as family life, traditions, childhood memories, work, celebrations, and community life. Arts helps preserve these kinds of stories in ways that written records sometimes cannot, through painting, sculpture, storytelling, photography, craft, music, and museum displays. People can share memories and experiences that feel personal and meaningful. But to tell us more about this and really unpack the understanding of how art preserves stories, we have Baitumetsi Molwabi, who is an art educator and education officer at the Olivin Hayes Art Museum. Good morning, Baitumetsi. Really good to connect again. I trust you are well. Welcome.
10: Hi, Angela. Thank you for having me once again. Yes, I'm good. How are you?
1: I'm good. Good to be energized on a Monday. Let's jump into it. How does art actually help tell stories, you know, that are not often included in history books? When we say tell stories, we think we need to read it or it needs to be narrated. But of course, there's another level of art that needs to be unpacked and understood, and the power of this discipline.
10: I think for your conversation, we would need to look at specifically resistance art and the role it played in showing and having people or the world understand what the situation was in South Africa during apartheid times, and when artists took to the pen, took their photography and took their paintings to capture and preserve stories that weren't being told by the system to the world and to the community. Artists who use their art to really voice out what they think should happen or what they see happening in the world, and helped us understand stories that were being otherwise muted to the world. So artists like Manfred Zilla, who came to South Africa, saw the situation and decided to paint about it, and not just keep quiet and maybe experience the privileges that he could have experienced by virtue of being white.
1: Mm-hmm. I love the fact that, like when you said, not just to keep quiet. Ideally, you know, there is a censorship. Not everyone feels the courage to talk out at that stage. But by him just practicing art and putting this on canvas, you know, talk to us about, but then witnessing years later, you know, and how this kind of then, you know, distills a deeper knowledge and understanding how we lived, how we express ourselves, and what the current situation is visually, and how we can draw information from that, and so it capturing history that hasn't been written down.
10: So with history, a lot of the times the stories that make it to the books are the stories or the the stories that from one perspective, and art gives anyone and everyone an opportunity to really express how they are experiencing the time they're living in, express and put to reality stories that might not necessarily be heard in general or in the mainstream history the stories that make it to books. So we look at artists like your Julian Dawes, you look at artists like your Dumile Fenyes, artists who really were able to capture not only what was happening, but the emotions that the ordinary person was feeling. Or, like I said, in regards to artists like Manfred Zilla, they were able to document from the other perspective what was happening. When we think about time like the apartheid time, we think, generally we would think all white people were comfortable with it, but you see artists like even Diane Victor, who take their art to say what is happening is not okay, and we need to fight it through our art, or we need to record it through our art, or we need to express how we feel through our art. And that is a very interesting fact that often doesn't make it to history books.
1: Absolutely. And even history books can be tainted because it depends on who the narrator is, you know, who the recorder of that history is. Absolutely.
10: Yes.
1: Talk to us as an artist.
10: It's not a curated experience.
1: Yeah, absolutely. Not a curated experience. I love that you've said that. As an art educator by Tumetsi, talk to us about how people can, say, in inverted commas, read meaning, the depth of storytelling through painting, sculpture, and photography, because I don't think everyone has been trained into effectively understanding the appreciation and the art form that informs us at a deeper soul level. So talk to us about how we can process and connect with art, and then find the deeper narration within the beautiful pieces left behind for us to explore.
10: Okay. In contrast to how one can be illiterate, so unable to read a history book, if one interacts with an artwork, they are able to really understand on a visual level first. Anyone can understand what is being narrated through a painting, through portraiture, through landscape, through maybe capturing a photo of a time. I'll use a famous one, the picture that is so famous for 16 June. So anyone can be able to really understand what an artwork is trying to convey about a specific time or a specific event in history. Once you have a better understanding of art, so I'm saying entry level, visually, anyone can understand what is being narrated. And then once you do your history or you interact with a painting more and more, then it gives you more cues or more information about whatever the artist was trying to narrate about history or their experience or that particular time or occurrence that is being expressed through the artwork. So it's quite an interesting one where history, you would have to have a certain level of literacy that you don't necessarily have to have in order to fully understand an artwork.
1: I love that because I think the importance, and goes back to one of our first conversations, the importance of acknowledging the role that art has in humanity is large, you know. And so when we talk about learning about art, let's consider then, if you haven't answered that already, how learning about art can actually change the way we think about history and the importance of this.
10: So I think it's very important that we note that a lot of the times history, as we read it, is told from one perspective, as you said.
1: Mm-hmm.
10: So art has played an important role in having everyone represented in their experience of a time. Even now, we see it even now where artists capture like mundane things that happen every day. And I think a lot of the times artists don't even realize that they are capturing history as it happens.
1: Mm. Wow.
10: So the role of art is not only in the grand and

0: is being conveyed through the artwork.
1: Okay, thank you for that. Tell us then, moving in from understanding art and then capturing history through display, what role do museums, for example, and galleries actually play in keeping everyday community stories alive?
0: It goes back to what I just said. Okay. So it's important that we the collections of art museums, all museums actually, that they have in their collections or have in their displays stories from every artist you can think of. Now, I mean, practically it's not very possible, but for instance, in our collection, we have a diverse number of collections, obviously attained through donation, through purchases. Okay. But the range of artists and the work that we have really tries to capture South African history through art.
1: Love that. Now, let's quickly talk and finish off on the importance of having different voices and experiences represented in art space. I mean, art as a whole has sometimes been a privilege, you know, holding privileged spaces to exhibit artworks and are very niched. I have seen the expansion of galleries hosting and deliberately collaborating with artists to express their work. And I'm sure as a curator and as the custodian in Bloemfontein at the moment, through your art initiatives and education, you expand on this. So talk to us about the different voices and the importance.
0: I think in art spaces, in this regard, museums have the important roles of not only capturing history in its old form, but in history as it happens today. Mm-hmm. So what has been happening is, in our collection, is that we have very established artists, self-taught artists, we have contemporary artists. So these different voices bring to the conversation the different perspectives that are then preserved through the through us having that artwork. So artists who are self-taught, artists who went to school for art and have a more nuanced understanding of how they can communicate through their art. But at the end of the day, the people who come in and experience the art that is in our collection not always have the privilege of deciphering who is self-taught and who is not. But in that regard, they are able to experience every kind of art that is within our collection. And I think that is a beautiful thing that museums can have in their power.
1: It truly is a beautiful thing. I hope Bloemfontein wasn't too cold. How was the weekend?
0: Oh, the weekend was good. And how was your weekend?
1: Yeah, no, good. Particularly that it's been raining, you know, and the weather's been changing and it's a bit cold, even though the day is now officially, since yesterday, getting shorter.
0: I know, yeah, it was good, but I mean, I like the cold weather, so
1: I feel
0: that's
1: sister.
0: Why it was a good
1: so
0: weekend.
1: So did I.
0: Yes.
1: All right. How can people connect with you if they want to?
0: My social media handles are Baitumetse Molapi, and please follow the museum, Olivan Hayes Art Museum, on all social media platforms.
1: I haven't yet. I'm going to go and do that. Olivan Hayes Art Museum in Bloemfontein. Thank you so much, Baitumetse Molapi. We'll catch up with you again. You take care. And if you don't understand art and you want to learn more and understand the importance of the interconnectedness of that, do follow through and follow the social media handles, Olivan Hayes Art Museum, and then get back to Quantum Team. Let us know what your expressions are, what you've discovered. It's all about discovery right here in Bloemfontein. If you want to lock SAFM on the FM dial, 106.6 is that number. We're heading toward 5 a.m. It's 9 minutes before it. And we're not finished yet, but we will be finishing off with a choice from a listener of a song that will hopefully keep you going the whole day long.
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4: In 1976, we, the class of 76, threw stones against apartheid and we saw it falling into pieces. Now, fellow South Africans, I'm particularly referring to you young people, there is no more time to be throwing stones. It is time now to be gathering stones so that we can build a South Africa that we want. And the South Africa that will be owned by you as young people. Time to be gathering stones, South Africa. I'm not guilty, I didn't
1: shoot them there. Different generations, different experiences. One South Africa, 50 years later. Only on SAFM, leading the conversations that move us. 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
5: All right, you've got a beautiful day ahead for you. It's a Monday. It's a Monday that you can make yours. Remember that you're not alone. Ultimately, move into your day with a fear of humankind or not, know that you, in your capacity, can really see the connectedness of all things. Thank you to all our contributors this morning. To you, waking up slowly with Quantum. 3 to 5, we'll be back tomorrow for the Tuesday edition. It is now 5 minutes before 5, and Anne Moussa standing by in the newsroom to bring your first bulletin of the day. First Take Essay with Elvis President takes over from Anne and leads you up to 6. And then the National Briefing with Kathy Mokhlahlana and her remarkable team takes you from 6 to 9. Our good best song, as you can hear, Stompy Mavi's Somagwazi from A Flake in Lonial. Thank you so much for connecting with us. Have a beautiful day, and good morning and goodbye.

0: In our top stories, Eastern Cape Police probe leads following killing of an ANC ward councillor, and foot-and-mouth vaccination campaign gathering pace. Good morning. Eastern Cape Provincial Police Commissioner Vuyisela Ngata says they are following up on leads following the killing of an ANC ward councillor, Sicelo Mleve, in Gqeberha on Saturday night. Police say they are aware of the motive behind the killing. It took place in his office during a post-voter registration debrief. Ngata says the investigation is at a sensitive stage and will give an update in due course.
1: We are following a lot of leads, and I think by now the police are 90% aware of the motive, something that we are not basically prepared to share because of its sensitivity. And it will be better for us to come back and communicate when the work has been done. And that's what we are working towards, that's what we are concentrating on.
0: Acting National Police Commissioner Puleng Dimpane has warned that police will be tough on those who engage in unlawful activities while staging marches or protests in the country. Dimpane says plans are in place to maintain law and order amid growing tensions over immigration. She was part of a team of South African and Malawian officials who conducted an oversight visit at a new temporary repatriation center processing displaced undocumented Malawian nationals in Durban. She says they have sufficient resources and have so far managed to deal with the situation.
2: Plans are in place to ensure that we maintain law and order. What we will call for, it's for if there are marches, for peaceful marches. If the law is broken, we will be there in our numbers to ensure that we enforce the law. So we call for come, we call for peaceful marches, we call for adherence to the laws of this country.
0: Agriculture Minister John Steenhuisen says the foot-and-mouth disease inoculation campaign is gathering pace with the arrival of 2 million additional Dolvit vaccines. The latest shipment comes as more than 5.4 million cattle have been vaccinated nationwide. Steenhuisen has also welcomed progress in local vaccination production after the Agriculture Research Council bottled 20,000 vaccines earlier this month, with an additional 20,000 due month end.
3: It's also imperative that the feedlots utilize the allocations in order to stimulate the economic value chain. I also wish to extend my thanks to the private sector partners and veterinarians that are working tirelessly alongside the state in order to vaccinate at scale. The goal must remain to work together to vaccinate as many cattle as possible, as quickly as possible, in order to end the current outbreak.
0: Recapping the top story, the Eastern Cape Provincial Police Commissioner Vuyisela Ngata says they are following up on leads following the killing of an ANC ward councillor, Sicelo Mleve in Gqeberha, on Saturday night. For SAFM News, I am Anne Musa.
4: And that brings the time now to 3 minutes past 5 o'clock. It's a Monday, the 22nd of June, 2026. Jumbo Africa. And a very warm welcome to First Take SA, the very first take of news and current affairs here at home and around the world, as we update you on what's happening in business, sports, traffic, and global headlines. Go! Morning, South Africa. I'm Elvis Presley. Coming up this morning.
5: This is like the first time that I'm feeling this wave of young people wanting to register to be part of the citizenry action processes.
4: ANC President Cyril Ramaphosa has expressed his satisfaction at the level of interest shown by young people to register for the upcoming local government elections. He was speaking after visiting several IEC voter registration sites in Attridgeville outside of Pretoria on Sunday. And
6: there might be some possibilities to go to the knockout stage for Korea. So it is very, very wide open.
4: Hong Ji-hong The South Korean journalist believes the 2026 FIFA World Cup Group A encounter between Bafana Bafana and South Korea can go either way. The two nations will clash in their final group match, which will determine which country goes through to the next round. And then there's some more sports news with Janet.
7: Good morning. Cape Verde hold Uruguay to a draw, keeping their World Cup hopes alive. I will have details in 20 minutes.
4: And what a World Cup story that is. But you can share your views with us on this number, 086-000-2032. That's the telephone line here in studio. You can send us a WhatsApp voice note on 082-692-3909. Keep them short, sweet, to the point, less than 40 seconds, and above all, you have to keep them clean. But you can post your comments on X, use the hashtag FirstTakeSA, hashtag SABC News_radio. Then the Facebook page, FirstTakeSA on SAFM, the website, safm.co.za. You can go there, click on the FirstTakeSA link and download all the interviews you might have missed and those stories that we produce for podcasting. And you can let me know what's on your mind. Well, our focus is on registration weekend. Four political party members have been killed in separate incidents during this weekend's IEC voter registration. In Bekkersdal and Randfontein, MK party member Mzwakile Zungu and Siyabonga Mabasu were shot while walking home after working at a voting station. In Cape Town, DA by-election candidate Sinovuyo Jokwe was gunned down in Dunoon. And in Nelson Mandela Bay, ANC councillor Sicelo Mleve was also murdered over the weekend. I want to know from you, if you're a candidate out there, if you're a voter, what should political parties and police do differently to protect the candidates as well as the volunteers on the ground? You can let me know on the WhatsApp voice note 082-692-3909.

0: Let's now take a look at your weather forecast in Pretoria. Today, there'll be morning fog patches, otherwise partly cloudy, and your temperature's at 9 to 18. It's the same for Johannesburg at 8 to 16, Vereeniging at 4 to 17. Mpumalanga will have morning fog, otherwise partly cloudy, isolated showers and rain at 12 to 19. Polokwane, morning fog, otherwise partly cloudy at 8 to 19. A partly cloudy day for Mahikeng with isolated showers and rain at 9 to 18. It's the same for Vryburg at 10 to 20. Morning fog for Bloemfontein, cloudy with isolated showers and rain at 7 to 17. Cloudy with isolated showers and thunder showers for Kimberley at 9 to 18. Partly cloudy for Upington, isolated showers and thunder showers. Cloudy in the afternoon at 12 to 22. Cloudy with isolated showers and rain for Cape Town. A moderate fresh northerly to northwesterly wind at 13 to 17 degrees. George, partly cloudy, isolated showers and rain from late afternoon. Light northerly to northwesterly, west to southwesterly from late evening at 16 to 24. Gqeberha will be cloudy in the morning, otherwise partly cloudy with a light to moderate northwesterly, northeasterly in the evening at 13 to 24. East London will be cloudy, isolated showers and thunder showers with a light to moderate northwesterly, northeasterly by late morning at 16 to 25. Durban, partly cloudy, otherwise a fine day with a light northwesterly, otherwise light to moderate easterly to northeasterly later at 16 to 25. Richards Bay, partly cloudy in the morning, otherwise a fine day with a light moderate northerly to northeasterly at 15 to 27. Pietermaritzburg, last but not least, a partly cloudy day, otherwise fine at 10 to 23. That's your weather forecast brought to you by the South African Weather Service.
1: 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News that matters across the globe.
0: Iran's Strait of Hormuz Authority has announced that it will suspend planned transit fees for vessels during a 60-day negotiation period. That's in line with a memorandum of understanding signed with the United States this week. Ships intending to pass through the strait must submit transit requests at least 48 hours before arrival, according to a notice from the Persian Gulf Strait Authority. During this period, Iran will waive charges for security, safety, environmental services, and associated insurance. More than 3,500 Malawian nationals have been repatriated from South Africa as efforts intensify to assist thousands of people stranded at Durban's Sherwood Hall. Malawians are among thousands of foreign nationals returning to their home countries amid fears of intimidation and threats against undocumented immigrants. Malawi's High Commissioner to South Africa, Stella Ndau, says 30 buses will be deployed by the end of yesterday, with a further 7 expected today as private companies join the repatriation effort. Ndau says those who have already returned to Malawi are receiving food assistance, medical care, psychosocial support and transport to their home countries.
2: At least it's comforting to see that there's progress. As you can imagine, we've had people that are that have been here for almost 2 weeks, women and children that are spending nights in this cold weather. It's been slow, but we are happy to say that that there's progress and that we are seeing at least more than 3,000 that are going back home. We still have, as you can see, we still have a big number of Malawians that need to go home.
0: The Italian Foreign Minister Antonio Tajani has cancelled the trip to the United States this weekend, accusing the President of the U.S., Donald Trump, of making denigrating remarks about the Prime Minister, Giorgia Meloni. Trump is said to have told an Italian TV network that Meloni had begged to have her photo taken with him at the G7 summit in France this week. Meloni gave this response on social media.
3: Le dichiarazioni di Donald Trump sono dichiarazioni totalmente inventate.
4: The statements by Donald Trump are totally made up. I'm frankly appalled. I don't know why the President of the United States treats its own allies this way. It's not the first time it happens. It's unfortunate he doesn't have the same determination towards the enemies of the West, with whom he's often more accommodating. But one thing I must remind him of, I and Italy never beg.
0: The former Manchester mayor, Andy Burnham, says that he will lay out a new path for Britain after winning a parliamentary by-election that set him up to challenge the Prime Minister Keir Starmer's leadership. Burnham told reporters in Makersfield there was a last chance to change, and they were going to take it.
5: We need an economy that works for everybody, not a few in far off places from here, but an economy that works for people right here. We do need to bring down water bills, energy bills, rail fares, just as we've brought down bus fares in Greater Manchester, to make life more affordable for people.
0: And that is how we come to an end of today's edition of International Matters.
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0: And that brings the time now to 13 minutes past 5 o'clock. Civil society movement, activists and citizens forum has condemned the speaker, Toko Dodiza's decision to abide by the High Court ruling on President Cyril Ramaphosa's interdict application. The group says the move breaks with the impeachment committee, where most parties had agreed to oppose the president's bid to halt the process. They allege that Dadiza acted on ANC instructions after the party pushed against opposing the interdict during committee talks. The forum warns that the ANC is repeating past mistakes, saying that voters will have the final say. For more on this, we're joined on the line by Dennis Bloom, the spokesperson for Activists and Citizens Forum. A very good morning to you, sir, and welcome.
6: Good morning, Elvis, and good morning to the listeners. Thank you very much.
0: Now, Mr. Bloom, you say that the speaker, and I quote, divorced herself from Parliament, close quote, by filing a notice to abide. What specific parliamentary rules or conventions do you believe Ms. Dadiza violated with that decision?
6: Elvis, the Speaker is the chief custodian of Parliament. The Speaker is there to protect and be on the side of members of Parliament. What the Speaker has done here is that she has distanced herself from what the members of Parliament is saying. You must remember, last week, the majority of MPs sitting on that impeachment committee, it voted to say that they are going to oppose this interdict of the president. Now the speaker went and she is filing a notice to abide by this by the court decision. She is not opposing this thing like what the members of this committee and Parliament is saying. That's why we are saying she has divorced herself from the members of Parliament.
0: So what evidence does the forum have that this was a party directive by the African National Congress rather than the speaker's own legal interpretation?
6: Well, Elvis, if you have followed what happened in the impeachment committee, then it is very clear that the speaker was also instructed to follow party line, because in that impeachment committee that were supposed to decide on the decision to oppose or not to oppose, the ANC was pushing back. The ANC was not willing to go with the rest of the other parties. So it is very clear that was an instruction to the members of parliament of ANC to push back and to defend their president, Cyril Ramaphosa. That's why we are saying that she was the only conclusion that we can get is that she was also instructed not to oppose this interdict of the president.
0: So, Mr. Bloom, how does the speaker abiding by the court ruling practically change the committee's ability to continue its work in parliament?
6: No, you see, the speaker is there to guide and to be a mother or father figure. Now, here is the speaker divorcing herself, distance herself, and with other words, she is sitting with the executive and not with the members of parliament. The duty of the speaker is to hold the executive to account. But here we see that the speaker is saying, no, I'm not going to oppose this interdict. The members can do it alone, but not with me, not with my support. That's why we are saying she's divorcing herself from the members, and she is supposed to be the chief custodian of parliament.
0: I thank you so much. That was Dennis Bloom, the spokesperson for the Activists and Citizens Forum.
1: 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Elvis Presley is leading the conversation all across South Africa right now. Now. Stay tuned to SAFM.
0: Rea Vaya bus drivers say their pay and job security have been severely impacted since the bus operator went into business rescue in December 2023. Business rescue practitioner Mahir Tayup now runs the company after creditors threatened to seize buses over mounting debt. Drivers blame years of maladministration for ongoing salary delays, while the city of Johannesburg is still said to owe the operator around 30 million rand for services rendered. For more on the situation on the ground, we joined on the line by a Rea Vaya bus driver, Tsepo Moabi, not his real name. For his protection, we are using a pseudonym to safeguard his identity. Tsepo, a very good morning and thank you for joining us.
7: Good morning, Elvis. Thank you for having me.
0: As a Rea Vaya driver who have lived through the business rescue process since December 2023, can you walk us through how the salary delays and the operational constraints have personally affected you and your colleagues on a day-to-day basis, both financially and in terms of your morale?
7: Elvis, it's very heartbreaking what we've been going through as Pipelines employees. And the salary part has hit us very hard. I mean, not to mention that we have not been getting paid our full salary for 2 months. And without no explanation, no one is telling us what's really going on. And remember, we are breadwinners. We live month to month. I mean, we need this money. We're taking care of kids. We haven't been able to pay rent. We haven't been able to pay our child's school fees. Because of all this that's happening.
0: Now, drivers has pointed to maladministration at Pyotrans as a key factor in the payment issues. From where you are on the ground, what specific management or operational decisions do you believe contributed most to the current crisis at Rea Vaya, and how have these affected bus maintenance and service reliability?
7: Yeah, I, know, according to my research, this BRP, you know, they've got an experience of manipulating the system. I think this BRP's mistake is ignoring us as employees and acting us as if we don't exist. Like, they've never come to us as management to address us on anything regarding the company. You know, they just do whatever they feel is right. Like, at the end of the day, they forget that we're the one who are, we keep this operation going. We are the one who driving the buses. We know what is needed for a bus. We know what needs. Like when you're driving a bus, you know you can see that this bus is not good in condition. It's not in good condition. When you report to them, they act like you're someone who don't want to work, and then they will charge you and take you to hearing and unfairly dismiss some other employees.
0: Now, the city of Joburg reportedly owes around 30 million rand. How visible is this funding gap in your daily operations? For example, in the fuel availability, the spare parts or scheduling, and what direct impact has it had on commuters that are using the Rea Vaya system?
7: Hey, my brother, there's so much going on here at Rea Vaya. As you can see, that the Pyrotrans buses have stopped operating. Mm. It's very clear that there is money issues here, but I cannot comment much on the COJ 30 million owing in debt. All I know is that the BRP is owing us a lot of money, us as employees. You know, I've just found out that they were not paying our UIF money from last year, July. So it means they're not here to rescue the business. They're here to destroy it even more because this is abnormal. Obviously, the commuters are also affected because, I mean, they are used to using this Rea Vaya. They are used to getting, you know, they use this Rea Vaya every day.
0: So what are your biggest concerns then, Tsepo, about job security going forward, and what realistic improvements would you like to see from both Pyrotrans, BRT leadership and the city to stabilize the situation?
7: The way things are going, I'm not sure if we still have jobs. Because, I mean, the changes of things going back to normal are slim. I mean, now we're just sitting at home. We are being placed on mandatory leave. They are forcing us to do on leave. Each and every week, they send us, like, some kind of memo via WhatsApp to say, your leave has been extended. Your leave has been extended. No one is explaining what's really going on. Mm-hmm. So, I think the Rea Vaya leadership and the city of Joburg must start taking this thing seriously. Because, I mean, there are a lot of people who are depending on these buses. If they are not operating, a lot of people are affected. And this thing affects the future transportation of this country.
0: Yes. All right. So Tsepo Moabi is a bus driver from Rea Vaya. That's a pseudonym that we use to protect his identity from possible reprisals. We extended an invite to the Rea Vaya, but they declined to comment and referred us to Pyrotrans, who we tried to reach without success.
1: SAFM Sport with Janet Witten.
0: Some good results, Janet, for some African teams at the World Cup overnight.
8: In the World Cup match that's just ended, Egypt fought back from a goal down to beat New Zealand 3-1. Finn Sermon's early goal took the Kiwis into the lead at the break, but Egypt came back with goals from Mustafa Zico, Mo Salah and Trezeguet. Cape Verde also put on another magnificent performance to hold Uruguay to a 2-2 draw, backing up their draw with Spain in their first World Cup finals match by defying a second footballing powerhouse. The Blue Sharks looked like they might cause an even bigger upset in the stifling heat of the Miami Stadium when Kevin Pena gave them the lead in the 21st minute, but Maxi Araujo and Augustin Canobio replied in the space of 6 minutes just before the break to put Uruguay ahead at halftime. Substitute Helio Varela pounced on a defensive mistake to level the scores around the hour mark. And Iran's players say adversity has forged a stronger sense of unity in the squad after they held heavily favoured Belgium to a goalless draw in their Group G match, giving them a chance to reach the knockout stage for the first time. The result was another display of resilience from a team whose tournament has unfolded under extraordinary circumstances, not allowed to stay in the US and with some staff and officials banned entirely. The Belgian fans were understandably disappointed.
9: I feel kind of mixed emotions. I think the game could have been much better. I think we started well in the game, but after the last 20 minutes, we dropped completely. And of course, with the red card, the game was dead for us. So we couldn't score a goal with one player less. But I think, I hope for the next game, we have one game left. If we win the game, we're going to get 3 points. We have 5 points, should be enough to advance. The first place in the group is gone. But I think, I hope we can get the second place. And of course, as we're all Belgians, we have to believe in our team.
8: Earlier, Spain strolled to a 4-0 win over Saudi Arabia in Group H, finding their groove after an underwhelming World Cup opener. Lamine Yamal opened the scoring in the 10th minute, and Mikel Oyarzabal's two goals were a redemption after a poor game against Cape Verde. And a note on Group H, Cape Verde has a decent chance of advancing because their final match is against Saudi Arabia, while Uruguay face Spain. Turning to cricket, and a sensational unbeaten 81 from just 45 balls from player of the match Marzan Kapp enabled the Proteas women to beat India by 6 wickets with 5 balls to spare, and that keeps their hopes of making the playoffs in the ICC T20 World Cup alive. Kapp silenced the stadium filled with India fans with some explosive hitting, leading her team to 161 for 4 after the Proteas had restricted India to 158 for 7.
10: It was a tough game. Playing India is always extremely tough, and yeah, I'm very proud of the team for coming back this game the way we did. No, I seem to do a little bit better when I'm in earlier. I struggled those first 10, 15 balls, and eventually got my timing, and then yeah, just put my head down, and I felt like that partnership with Taz set it up beautifully for us.
8: Earlier, the West Indies took a big step towards reaching the semi-finals of the World Cup with a hard-fought 5-wicket victory over Sri Lanka. Some impressive bowling limited Sri Lanka to just 98 all out. Hayley Matthews took 3 and then led a rapid start to their run chase before Stephanie Taylor guided the West Indies to the win. In golf, Wyndham Clark captured his second US Open title at Shinnecock Hills, but he conceded he still has a lot of work to do to win back the fans after causing serious damage at the Oakmont Country Club locker room at last year's event. Clark held on this time to beat Sam Burns by just 1 shot in a nerve-searing final round at Southampton, where many fans left before the end of his third round and heckled him during the fourth.
11: It's pretty rare in a Open Championship or a major to have fans kind of boo against your shots or cheer for bad shots. Yeah, I mean, that was tough. But I also like, I mean, sometimes being the underdog is nice. I was in 23, and I kind of did the same thing. And anytime someone said something negative to me, I replaced it with something positive. And, you know, and some of it's self-deserved. I kind of brought it on myself. But I also get it, too. I mean, Scotty was going for the career grand slam.
8: In tennis news, American great Serena Williams will make a return to singles at this year's Wimbledon after being handed the final wild card by the All England Club. She was already assured of a return to the championships for the first time in 4 years after accepting a doubles wild card with sister Venus. And finally, in some rugby news, New Zealand rugby coach Dave Rennie has named Ardie Surveyor as captain of his first squad, which features 4 uncapped players for the inaugural Nations Championship. Tests. New Zealand will be playing France, Italy and Ireland. Xavier Numia, Anton Senya, Fehi Finianga-Nofo and Josh Morby are the potential debutants in the 34-man squad announced a few hours ago. And that is it from me from Sport4 this morning. As always, stay safe.
0: Thank you, Janet. That brings the time now to a shade after 5:30. It's time for the news headlines with Anne.
12: Good morning. Thanks, Elvis. In the headlines, Malawian High Commissioner to South Africa, Stella Ndawu, says they are satisfied with efforts by the South African government in repatriating thousands of displaced undocumented Malawian nationals gathered in Durban. About 10,000 Malawian migrants have been camping at Sherwood Hall for over 2 weeks, raising concerns about deteriorating living conditions. The Eastern Cape Provincial Police Commissioner Vuyisela Ngata says they are following up leads following the killing of an ANC ward councillor. Sicelo Mleve on Saturday night, police say they are aware of the motive behind the killing. And the IEC in the Western Cape says it will visit 5 voting registration stations in the next 2 weeks that were inaccessible during the voter registration weekend. I'll have details on these and other stories at 6.
1: SAFM, guiding you through the rush hour traffic.
13: Very good morning. Looking okay. Coming out of Pretoria down to Joburg. No problems on the N1. That's a nice clear run this morning. There is some trouble, though, coming out of Ekurhuleni side, Boksburg and Benoni, with a crash on the N12 westbound, Joburg bound at Jet Park Road. So just watch for some slowing traffic in that area this morning. The N1 coming through from Crossmere or up from Protea Glen off the N12 up through Deepcliff and Uncle Charlie's. All nice and clear as well. Durban, there is a crash scene on the N2 north just after the M41. That's the left shoulder lane closed. If you're on your way to the airport, you might see a bit of activity there, but all lanes are open. Pietermaritzburg to Durban, checks fine, and Pietermaritzburg all the way through to Joburg. Despite multiple roadworks, there are no major incidents along that route this morning. Something that we didn't get to share with you last week, because it happened after Friday morning, was the reopening to light passenger vehicles of the N14 between Kuruman and Freiburg. This road's been closed for weeks because of really substantial flood damage, and I did see some estimation of an August or September reopening. So SANRAL and their teams have done a good job in getting this open well before that. So light vehicles can use the N14. Kuruman through Freiburg, the section of roadway remains closed to heavies and trucks. And if you're driving into Cape Town, well, it's not good news this morning. Crash on the N2 inbound, the busy N2 inbound at Spine Road in front of Khayelitsha. That's pushing a queue already back to Baden-Powell Drive. With your traffic update for SABC News, I'm Rob Byrne.
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0: The Rand is trading at 16 Rand 41 to the dollar, 21 Rand 68 to the pound sterling, and 18 Rand 82 to the euro. The euro is trading at $1.14, and the dollar is at 161 yen 52 in Japan. In Brazil, $1 is trading at 5 real 15. In Russia, at 72 rubles 99. In India, at 94 rupees 32. And in China, that very same dollar will change hands at 6 yuan 77. Turning to commodities, gold is trading at $4,188. Platinum at $1,661 per ounce, while the price of Brent crude oil today is at $78.69 a barrel after the opening of the Strait of Hormuz.
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0: So, what's the question this morning? I want to know from you, what should political parties and police do differently to protect candidates and volunteers on the ground? This, after 4 political party members have been killed in separate incidents during this weekend's IEC voter registration. In Bekkersdal in Randfontein, the MK party member, Mr. Zungu and Siyabonga Mabaso, were shot while walking home after working at a voting station in Cape Town. A DA by-election candidate, Ms. Jokwe, was gunned down in Dunoon, and in Nelson Mandela Bay, ANC councillor, Mr. Malave, was also murdered over the weekend. So what do you think should be done differently by political parties as well as the police? Let me take a look at what you're telling me on the Facebook page. This one from Wanda Yeko says, morning Elvis and your team. Competition and political positions is linked directly to access to jobs, tenders or resources. Improving transparency and reducing patronage can lessen incentives for violence. Strict vetting of prospective candidates must be carried out by an independent body of all those that wanting to contest the election, starting at inter-party nominations up to those that are nominated to represent each party. Jumbo Africa, says Monde. John Majebe says, good morning, my Ellie, Jumbo Africa. I do believe that everyone have a right to be protected by law enforcement officers. They should be more visible, rather, as we approach the local government elections. Areas in KZN have shown to be the most volatile places in the country during electioneering. Candidates who wish to avail themselves for leadership positions needs to be extra cautious during this time, says John. Tendani says, morning. Our country is surely turning up to be a gangs paradise, and even police are struggling to contain these murders, which occur frequently across the country. Politicians are the ones who are mostly at the receiving end of these killings, and I think that even politicians must be ready to defend themselves against the thugs who are hell-bent on spreading fear on the citizens. And then you sending me voice notes.
14: Good morning, my Eli and the listeners, Jumbo Africa. Yo, my Eli, things fall apart. Now, they are saying foreigners must leave the country. But still, police are doing bribes. So can't finish this thing. Even you send them on the border, people, still they are coming. You see? So it's wasting, government is wasting money. Supposed to do something with that money for deporting people.
15: Good morning, Sir Elvis. Rika shows the records of the foreign immigrants in the country. It shows millions of millions per country. But South Africa is still telling us, yeah, this 300 is leaving, 400 is leaving, whatever have flight out. Then we have to believe that. We know that South Africa, there are a lot of influx of foreign immigrants are in the country. And they are even claiming that they are not leaving because they have proper documents, which they bought them. It's wrong. On the 30th, something is going to happen. I thank you, service.
16: Good morning, Mr. President, this is Animatil. Yeah, Mr. President, you ask yourself how many Zimbabweans are in South Africa, how many Malawians, how many Nigerians, how many whatsoever country. When I see Malawians like that, I think they need also, they need maybe 3,000 buses to take them back, maybe. But for now, it is so shocking. This country, it got an immigration crisis, and the Home Affairs has done it for us. Good morning. This is Matthew Bola.
17: Good morning, Elvis and the team. This is Alex. Elvis, the killings of politicians who are campaigning is so sad. This country is turning into a mafia state, worse than the Mexico, worse than the Colombians. Elvis, thank you.
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0: Brings the time now to 5:41. The African National Congress President Cyril Ramaphosa has expressed his satisfaction at the level of interest shown by young people to register for the upcoming local government elections. He was speaking after visiting several IEC voter registration sites in Atteridgeville outside Pretoria on Sunday. The Independent Electoral Commission set aside the 20th and the 21st of June for South Africans to register and for the registered ones to check and confirm their details on the voters' roll. Our politics reporter Ntebo Makhobo accompanied the president on day two of the voter registration weekend and filed this report.
20: Day two and the final day of the IEC's voter registration drive got off to a better start, with more young people turning out at various voting stations, and they interacted with the ANC president as they came to register.
21: First time voter?
22: Yes, sir.
21: What do you do now?
23: I do IT as well. I'm studying IT. Yes. Okay. Do my final year.
21: Okay. First time voter. That's great.
24: Yeah.
21: I'm happy.
22: Hi.
21: Hi.
22: How are you?
21: Very well. How are you?
22: I'm good, sir.
21: First time voter?
22: Yes, first time voter.
21: Wow. Sir. I'm delighted. That's very good. Dumela. First time voter?
24: Yes.
21: Wow. Where's I?
24: Good.
21: Yes, let's go.
24: Yes.
21: Grade 1.
24: No, grade 10.
21: Grade 10.
24: Yes.
21: That's very good.
20: After having witnessed dozens of them registering in a short space of time that he has been at one voting station, President Cyril Ramaphosa was visibly happy at the interest these young people are having in the electoral process.
21: This is like the first time that I'm feeling this wave of young people wanting to register to be part of the citizenry action processes, where people should become active citizens and get involved in the affairs of their own country and be interested in elections so that they make their voices heard, so that they also make a contribution to the future of our country. So I've been hugely encouraged today, and into the future, I think we will see more and more young people becoming part of the civic movement in our country. That is only going to add to the real strength of our country.
20: And it seems most of them already know who they will be voting for.
21: How old are you now?
24: 22.
21: No, but you must still go back and finish your matric and get a higher, better matric pass rate.
24: Okay.
21: Councillor, there are ways in which we can assist her, or she must do a better matric, and then she can go to nursing. That's your dream job, okay?
24: Yeah.
21: I want you to be my nurse.
24: Yeah, sure.
21: So you are registering for the first time?
24: Yeah.
21: To vote. Mm. So you are enthusiastic to register.
24: Yeah.
21: You want to vote.
24: Yeah.
21: Wow. And you know who you are going to vote for.
24: Yeah, I know.
21: And you are clear in your mind.
24: 100%.
21: So we keep that to you.
20: Meanwhile, the president also weighed in on the crisis of illegal immigrants in the country. He said most African leaders understand South Africa's position and the frustrations of its people on the issue of undocumented foreign nationals.
21: My envoys are going to be leaving in the next few days. My peers, either on the phone or interacting directly with them, they all say, we understand the challenges that you are going through. And they say, we understand that people from the rest of the continent have thronged to South Africa because they see South Africa as an economic oasis. You are the most developed country on the continent, and therefore, you are attractive. So that's how people tend to operate. We are, however, saying, and they understand this, we say, we want people who are only documented to be in the country. Those who are not documented should not be here.
20: President Ramaphosa says his government will be sending out envoys to some parts of the continent to clarify South Africa's position. Some organizations in the country have given undocumented foreign nationals until the 30th of June to leave the country, something the government has strongly condemned. I am Ntebo Makhobo, Atteridgeville in Tshwane.
0: Hong Ji-yong, the South Korean journalist, believes the 2026 FIFA World Cup Group A encounter between Bafana Bafana and South Korea can go either way. Now, the two nations will clash in their final group match, which will determine which country goes through to the next round. The Koreans are second in the group and need just a point to book themselves a place in the next round. On the other hand, South Africa needs an outright win to increase their chances of reaching the last 32. Sifiso Ramara reports.
25: Bafana Bafana had a regeneration session a day after a hard-fought 1-1 draw against Czechia on Thursday. On top of that, the team had to travel for almost 5 hours to return to their training base in Pachuca, Mexico, after playing their match at the Mercedes-Benz Stadium in Atlanta in the United States. Bafana Bafana are currently bottom of Group B

0: their 12th appearance in the tournament, including 11th consecutive appearances between 1986 and this year. South Korea's best ever finish was to reach the semifinals when they co-hosted the tournament with Japan in 2002. Jiyoung says South Korea are more than capable of reaching the second round of the World Cup.
1: It's very hard to compare to 2002 because at that time South Korea is the host country. So now I can only say the fact that South Korea has possibilities to go up to the round of 32 and they can go up higher. They have power, possibilities.
0: In the last five World Cups, South Korea were eliminated in the group stage on two occasions and reached the round of 16 two times. Even though they boast a better record than Bafana Bafana, Jiyoung says the South Africans have the quality to cause an upset against his nation. Bafana Bafana are ranked 60th in the world and their opponents are ranked 25th.
1: Last match against Czechia, they come from behind and made 1-1, so they have also possibilities to go up to the knockout stage. I think so. That's the power of the South Africa. South Africa, great team, and they have fast wingers and great midfielders like Mokoena, Mokeng, some players, and great keeper, Lonan Williams. But South Korea also have great players too.
0: But Bafana will have to overcome South Korea without the influential midfielder Teboho Mokoena, who is ineligible to play in the last group match after collecting two yellow cards. Mokoena scored South Africa's only goal in the tournament against the Czech Republic on Thursday. I'm Sfiso Ramara in Pachuca, Mexico.
2: We asked rugby legend Francois Steyn what he thinks of the all-new Toyota BZ4X. France, would you say the BZ4X is a rugged all-wheel drive SUV?
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2: Cool. Was the acceleration and handling good?
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2: 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So you think the BZ4X can handle South Africa? 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The BZ4X. 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
6: Brings the time now to 5:50. The F.W. de Klerk Foundation has appealed to the U.S. President Donald Trump to reconsider phase cuts to PEPFAR funding for South Africa. In a letter, the executive director, Christo van der Rede, warns that the cuts would disrupt healthcare for millions and weaken the government of national unity. The foundation rejected the claims of white genocide, saying that violent crime affects all South Africans but hits poor township communities the hardest. It also urged Washington to decouple humanitarian aid from political disputes, saying that the current U.S. policy risks empowering extremist factions opposed to South Africa's 1994 democratic settlement. For more on this, we're joined on the line by Christo van der Rede, the Executive Director of the F.W. de Klerk Foundation. A very good morning to you, sir, and welcome.
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6: Your letter links PEPFAR cuts to risk for the government of national unity. Explain to us, how do you make that link, and what specific mechanisms do you believe would collapse first in the healthcare system if the phase withdrawal goes ahead?
7: The reason is that the U.S. government advances in terms of why they have actually embarked on this process of cutting the PEPFAR assistance is absolutely shocking in our view, because it has little to do with healthcare that is urgently needed for approximately 8 million sufferers of HIV and AIDS. The reasons obviously has to do with things like genocides that are happening in South Africa.

0: also our relationship with Iran, and then in addition, BE regulations and so forth. And what we are saying is leave those things to the government of national unity to sort out. We come from a particular past, and it's a complex past. It's an apartheid-based past, and we need to have redress in many ways and let the court decide on the merits of those things, but to then link those to the need for medical assistance or health assistance is absolutely immoral in our view. That's why we appeal to the government to reconsider, the American administration to reconsider their views on why they are actually cutting back on the PEPFAR assistance.
1: So your call for decoupling humanitarian health funding from diplomatic disputes, but what concrete safeguards would the foundation propose so that PEPFAR support can continue even when Pretoria and Washington disagree politically?
0: Remember, this is a political dispute between two governments. And you cannot, at the end of the day, if there's, for example, famine in a country, then to hold the people hostage because there's a political dispute. So what we are saying, let's decouple these issues. Let's resolve that through political and diplomatic channels. And let us continue to provide humanitarian aid because America, remember, has approximately 600 companies operating in South Africa. Those companies depend on the stability of a government national of the government of national unity. And American society and American investors are the biggest beneficiaries of 600 companies operating in South Africa, especially their shareholders and the government in America itself, because it receives dividends and taxes through the economic contribution of the 600 companies operating in South Africa. So why do we then continue to keep our government hostage in terms of its political views? That for us, it's something that we need to be addressed.
1: Mr. de Klerk, Mr. van der Rede, we're going to continue this discussion on the podcast, but that's where I've got to leave it for now. That was Christo van der Rede, the Executive Director of the F.W. de Klerk Foundation. And that brings the time now to 5:55. The four political party members have been killed in separate incidents during this weekend's IEC voter registration. In Bekkersdal, Randfontein, the MK party member, Mzwakile Zungu and Siyabonga Mabaso were shot and killed while walking home after working at the voting station. The MK party says it will not speculate on the motive. In Cape Town, a DA by-election candidate was also gunned down in Dunoon, and in Nelson Mandela Bay, an ANC councillor was murdered over the weekend too. For analysis on the political killings ahead of the November municipal elections, we joined on the line by our political analyst, Dr. Piet Krookamp. A very good morning to you, Doctor, and welcome.
2: Good morning, Albert.
1: Now, we've seen some of these killings linked to MKP, the Democratic Alliance, and the ANC candidates across Gauteng, Western Cape, and the Eastern Cape this weekend. From your perspective, is this spike typical for voter registration, or does it signal a shift in how political contestation is playing out ahead of November?
2: Yeah, I think we must just hold our horses a little bit. We are not sure exactly what the motivations and the reasons are behind the killings that happened over the weekend. I think we should allow the police to do what they do and then come to conclusion but later. But it is true that voter registration, and especially the last 3 months in the run-up to most of our elections, especially local government elections, there is a spike of other political violence, political killings. But we must make 100% sure before we decide what happened the weekend.
1: Now, all four victims were killed in areas where parties are really fighting for ward control. What does this pattern tell us, though, about the role of ward councillor seats as economic and patronage nodes, and why do they attract such violence, you think?
2: Well, the difference between winning a seat and losing a seat could be between being a middle-class individual and living in dire poverty quite often. So it has specific economic consequences for the individuals participating in the election. And the second thing is, of course, that many of these local government councillors, they are selected and chosen quite often by party political structures, like, for instance, the ANC's Provincial Executive Council. And quite often, these individuals are then also linked to tender boards and to other sorts of privileges and patronage systems within government, and access to government resources and the tax base of the local council. So it is a high rewarding job. It is one that is there's a convolution between organized crime, informal crime, and the informal economy, party political contest, political patronage. As long as this network of benefits exist within this realm of being an elected councillor, one can expect the high price that people often have to pay for participating in politics and the elections.
1: Now, with the IEC registration now done and campaigning set to intensify, are there any specific risks that you foresee for candidates, party agents and voters on the ground?
2: Well, it depends. The police has a severe lack of formal intelligence on organized crime and local crime in many communities. So, it could be, as far as the organization is concerned, of this election by the IEC. We have seen, I think, in 2014, we have seen some of these voting stations being burned down and violence around the voting stations. So, it could happen again. I think you will see, but I've seen from the Madlanga Commission that the police is under severe strain as far as legitimacy is concerned, as far as resources are concerned. The operative capacities are under constraint because of all crime within the structures and the likeliness of corruption and crime within the police force. And these are the institutions that we rely on for free and fair elections. So, yes, it will be another election where several people will die. I don't want to attach a number to it. Several people die in the run-up to this election. Much of it has to do with combination between organized and politics. And, of course, with MK entering the fray now, you will remember that in KwaZulu-Natal and in Mpumalanga, the two provinces, and even the Eastern Cape, where most of these political killings occurred in the past, the MK party who originated from the ANC, it is very likely that there will be an increase in political stress and tension, and that there might be even more of these political crimes and killings in the run-up to the 4th of November election.
1: I thank you so much for your analysis. That was political analyst Dr. Piet Krookamp. That's where we've got to end it for today. From the team, Tracy Boomgaard, Molebo Gengsebidi, and Marumo Kakana. Our senior producer is Ronald Peary, technical producer Lerato Mchobile, and executive producer is Vutsi Lokoto. I'm Elvis Preston. We'll see you in the morning. Same time, same place. Ciao for now. Arr.

0: In our top stories, Malawi praises South Africa's efforts as thousands of displaced citizens are repatriated and Eastern Cape Police probe killing of an ANC councillor. Good morning. Malawian High Commissioner to South Africa Stella Ndau says they are satisfied with efforts by the South African government in repatriating thousands of displaced undocumented Malawian nationals gathered in Durban. About 10,000 Malawian migrants have been camping at Sherwood Hall for over 2 weeks, raising concerns about deteriorating living conditions. At least 17 babies have been delivered at the campsite in Sherwood in the last 2 weeks. The city has set up a new site in the North Beach area to ease the pressure and fast-track the repatriation process. Ndau accompanied South African officials in their visit to inspect the new temporary repatriation centre yesterday.
1: Actually, they have gone far and beyond to assist the Malawi government with the repatriation of the people. The shelter that is being provided, the food that is being provided, generally the whole process and the collaborations there between the South African government and us has been very good, and we are very grateful for that.
0: Eastern Cape Provincial Police Commissioner Vuyisele Nata says they are following up on leads in the killing of an ANC ward councillor, Sicelo Mleve in Qebega, on Saturday night. Police say they are aware

0: of the motive behind the killing. It took place in his office during a post-voter registration debrief. Nata says the investigation is at a sensitive stage and will give an update in due course.
1: We are following a lot of leads, and I think by now the police are 90% aware of the motive, something that we are not basically prepared to share because of its sensitivity. And it will be better for us to come back and communicate when the work has been done. And that's what we are working towards, that's what we're concentrating on.
0: The IEC in the Western Cape says it will visit 5 voting registration stations in the next 2 weeks that were inaccessible during the voter registration weekend. The voting stations in the Cedarburg, Kanaland and Beaufort West were inaccessible due to recent storms in the province. Provincial Electoral Officer Michael Hendrikse says the Commission will make arrangements to serve those communities very soon.
2: Within a week or two, we plan to visit those particular settlements. They are small settlements in the deep rural areas of our province, and our teams will go out to those particular communities to give them also the opportunity to register and or to re-register.
0: Agriculture Minister John Steenhuisen says the foot and mouth disease inoculation campaign is gathering pace with the arrival of 2 million additional Dolvet vaccines. The latest shipment comes as more than 5.4 million cattle have been vaccinated nationwide. The Free State is the first province to surpass 1 million vaccinations. Steenhuisen has also welcomed progress in local vaccine production. After the Agriculture Research Council bottled 20,000 vaccines earlier this month, with an additional 20,000 due month end.
3: It's also imperative that the feedlots utilize the allocations in order to stimulate the economic value chain. I also wish to extend my thanks to the private sector partners and veterinarians that are working tirelessly alongside the state in order to vaccinate at scale. The goal must remain to work together to vaccinate as many cattle as possible, as quickly as possible, in order to end the current outbreak.
0: And finally, the United States and Iran have held their first talks under a week-old peace deal in Switzerland, but tensions remain high. U.S. President Donald Trump has warned Iran could face renewed military action if it fails to rein in its allies in Lebanon. Vice President J.D. Vance has said that Washington wants to turn over a new leaf in relation with Tehran. Iran, meanwhile, says it has again closed the Strait of Hormuz, accusing the U.S. of failing to secure a ceasefire in Lebanon. Tehran also says nuclear talks will not move forward until the fighting ends and promised economic relief is delivered. Recapping the top story, Malawian High Commissioner to South Africa, Stella Ndau, says they're satisfied with efforts by the South African government in repatriating thousands of displaced undocumented Malawian nationals gathered in Durban. For SAFM News, I am Anne Musa.
4: It's a very good morning to you in your SFM sports headlines. Cricket action, Marizane Cup producing a match-winning all-round masterclass as the Proteas women stun India at the T20 World Cup. And in soccer, Bafana Bafana's World Cup dreams. It goes down to the final group match against South Korea come Thursday. We'll have details at around 6:30.
5: SAFM, guiding you through the rush hour traffic.
6: Starting Joburg with a crash on the A12 West coming into Joburg just by Jet Park Road. If you're leaving Boksburg and Benoni, watch for some slowing traffic in that scene. N1 out of Pretoria down through Midrand looking clear. No major obstructions. The route is moving nicely at this hour. Pietermaritzburg through to Durban on the commute. That also looks fine. In fact, if you're heading out to Pietermaritzburg, it also looks clear as well. There is a crash still awaiting recovery. N2 North between Gateway and Sabaya, the left emergency lane is closed. So you'll be able to get through, but there may be a little bit of onlooking. And driving into Cape Town, just watch for some slowing traffic approaching Khayelitsha on the N2. That's a crash on the side of the roadway just by the Spine Road exit. With your traffic updates, I'm Rob Byrne.
5: The National Briefing on SAFM. Clarity, context and conversation. This is where the day begins with Kathy Mutlatlana on the National Briefing.

0: It's 7 after 6 o'clock. A very good morning to you. Welcome, welcome to the National Briefing. My name is Kathy Mkhahlana. It's Monday, the 22nd of June. We're kickstarting a brand new week, and I certainly hope that you're ready for all that the week has in store. Well, what can you expect coming up on the show today? Here it goes. 8 days from now, South Africa reaches a date that has dominated headlines, social media feeds, and political debate for weeks. The 30th of June, a deadline not set by government, but set by protesters who are demanding that undocumented foreign nationals leave the country. The president says it means nothing. Police say they are ready. And of course, in Durban, thousands have already fled their homes. Shelters are overflowing and communities are bracing for what comes next. And those are just some of the issues that we're going to be putting to the acting minister of police, Professor Feroz Khachalia. What exactly is the state preparing for when it concerns that 30th of June deadline? Also coming up on the show today, inside the MK party, founding members are being expelled and heading to court. Jacob Zuma's daughter is at the center of the latest fallout. And in the Democratic Alliance, new leader Gordon Hill-Lewis has made his first major move, demoting his predecessor John Steenhuisen. But that reshuffle has drawn widespread reaction, and some say it's leading to a divide in the party. Many see it as far more than just a change of personnel. We'll try to get into what is unfolding in the Democratic Alliance. And of course, we want you to be part of the conversation. The numbers to dial this morning to reach us on our studio line, 086-000-2032. That's 086-000-2032. On the WhatsApp voice note line, 0614-104-107. That's where you can send your WhatsApp voice notes and text messages. 0614-104-107. Firstly, do you think government is ready for the 30th of June? What are you expecting for the 30th of June, 8 days from now on? What do you make of all of these threats? And we're coming out of a voter registration weekend. Have you ensured that you are registered to vote where you live, especially because this is a local government election? All these and more coming up in the next 3 hours of the National Briefing as we bring you clarity, context, and conversation.
1: 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Franz, would you say the BZ4X is a rugged all-wheel drive SUV?
2: Yeah.
1: Cool. Was the acceleration and handling good?
2: Yeah.
1: All right. So you think the BZ4X can handle South Africa?
2: Varangay.
1: Well, there you have it. 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
3: How are you, boy? Club Soweto, Eba Fed Poncho. In 1976, youth has switched on. And for 50 years, the nation has watched as the story unfolds. And namhlanje, courage looks the same and different. It looks like showing up when no one believes in you. It's about finding the strength to stand up again. The courage of 1976 is appealing in 2026. SAPC 1, Mzansi for sure. The source of youth courage. My God.
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0: It's 12 after 6 o'clock. Let's get then into the newspapers, looking at what's making front page news today. The front page of the Citizen, migrants, churches now targets. South Africa's faith institutions condemn threats to foreigner-led congregations, urging dialogue, accountability, and regional solidarity. This is while rejecting xenophobic ultimatums and intimidation as solutions. So that's what the Citizen has gone with for today. And a group of about 100 people, some carrying banners and waving SA flags. Those are pictures. That's a picture on the front page of the Citizen of a protest against illegal immigrants in Wynberg. And that particular march was organized by March and March. So the front page of the Citizen then focusing on this migration story, and yeah, basically highlighting how the targets are shifting in as far as the protesters are concerned. If you open up that newspaper, you'll see just on the second page, Dudu, I don't blame Papa Zuma. That's the daughter of former President Jacob Zuma, who says she does not blame her father for her expulsion from the party, but rather she blames the people around him. And she says she doesn't feel betrayed by her father, because again, she believes it's those around him. Her and the party's former spokesperson Nhlamulo Ndlela held a media briefing yesterday, and they're now going to be fighting their expulsion in the court of law. The front page of the Sowetan this morning, a spike in repos as families struggle, rising living conditions, rising living costs, joblessness and mounting debt leave more homeowners battling to keep up with bond repayments, and banks urge struggling families to seek help early to prevent further default leading to property auctions. And you know, it's a serious issue that we're dealing with, right? We talk about the state of the economy and how difficult life has become, I believe, for all of us, because things are more expensive for all of us. And the story really focusing on how homeowners are struggling to keep up with bond repayments as, you know, the rising costs of living also soar. And they've done then just a number. They've looked at some of the figures that are coming from the various banking institution, and it shows that mortgage accounts in default or in arrears increased from 112,000 in 2023, and that figure is now sitting at 118,000 people that are unable to keep up with their bank repayments. The front page of the Business Day, SIU called in as PIC airport debacle gets messier. A report raised questions about 400 million payment to debtor. So this story, right, it has been unfolding for a number of weeks now. The Deputy Finance Minister and the Chair of the state-owned Public Investment Corporation, David Masondo, has asked the SIU to weigh in on the PIC's Acapulco debacle in the latest escalation of the multi-million rand dispute. Masondo's intervention, announced on Saturday, follows a fresh legal probe by consulting firm PwC into the scandal, which has already prompted the PIC to change the way it lends money. And of course, there are the stories about how in 2013, BEE partner Acapulco received a 330 million rand loan from the PIC, and of that loan, it was to buy a 25% stake in Gauteng's Lenseria Airport. However, a decade later, the loan had grown to about 630 million, including interest. Acapulco defaulted, and it has now forced the PIC to take over the company's share in the airport. So it's one of the scandals that is rocking the PIC currently. So that's just a look at what you can expect making headlines on the country's front pages.
4: Kathy Mutlahlana on the National Briefing.
0: All right, it's 17 after 6 o'clock. Did you feel the chill in Johannesburg this weekend? Things seemed to escalate quite rapidly yesterday, especially. But you'll be glad to know that there are no severe weather warnings or even advisories issued. So we'll start off in Pretoria. Morning fog patches, otherwise partly cloudy, a low of 9 and a high of 18. The expected UVB sunburn index is moderate. In Johannesburg, morning fog patches, otherwise partly cloudy, 8 and 16. In Vereeniging, morning fog patches, otherwise partly cloudy, 4 and 17. In Mbombela, morning fog, otherwise partly cloudy, with isolated showers and rain, 12 and 19. In Polokwane, morning fog, otherwise partly cloudy, 8 and 19. In Mahikeng, partly cloudy with isolated showers and rain, 9 and 18. In Vryburg, cloudy with isolated showers and thundershowers, 10 and 20. In Bloemfontein, morning fog, otherwise cloudy with isolated showers and rain, 7 and 17. In Kimberley, cloudy with isolated showers and thundershowers, 9 and 18. In Upington, partly cloudy with isolated showers and thundershowers, becoming partly cloudy in the afternoon, 12 and 22. In Cape Town, cloudy with isolated showers and wind moderate to fresh northerly to northwesterly, 13 and 17. The expected UVB sunburn index is low. In George, partly cloudy with isolated showers and rain from late afternoon. Wind light northerly to northwesterly, becoming west to southwesterly from late evening, 16 and 24. In Gqeberha, cloudy in the morning, otherwise partly cloudy. Wind light to moderate northwesterly, becoming northeasterly in the evening, 13 and 24. In East London, cloudy with isolated showers and thundershowers. Wind light to moderate northwesterly, becoming northeasterly by late morning, 16 and 25. In Durban, partly cloudy in the morning, otherwise fine. Wind light northwesterly in the morning and evening, otherwise light to moderate easterly to northeasterly, 16 and 25. The expected UVB sunburn index is high. In Richards Bay, partly cloudy in the morning, otherwise fine. Wind light to moderate northerly to northeasterly, 15 and 27. And in Pietermaritzburg, partly cloudy in the morning, otherwise fine, 10 and 23.
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0: All right, it's 6:21. Let's get into our global briefing for today. Overnight, American and Iranian negotiators, led on the U.S. side by Vice President J.D. Vance, wrapped up a first round of direct talks in Switzerland. It's the most significant face-to-face contact since the two countries signed a 14-point memorandum of understanding last week. The mediators, Pakistan and Qatar, say there's now a roadmap to end the war within 60 days. Let's make sense of this. Professor Andre Duvenaj is a professor of research at the Northwest University. He joins us this morning. Prof. Andre, good morning to you. Thank you so much for your time. So we see there a clear roadmap, 60 days to ending the war. Do you believe that we have now reached a genuine breakthrough?
6: Morning, Kathy, and the listeners. I am not going to say we have a clear breakthrough here, but at least I think we can say there are progress with this 14-point interim plan facilitated by Pakistan, and then 60 days to negotiate a final ceasefire I believe there's a number of major challenges. One of them is the whole question of uranium and the possibility of developing nuclear arms on the side of Iran, which is still not sorted out. The other big problem is that the fights between Israel and the Hezbollah in Lebanon is still continuing. And it is clear that there's a lot of conflict between the two delegations, the American one led by J.D. Vance and the other one led by a senior Iranian delegation under the leadership of Mohammad Qualibaf. So already there were rumors that the IRGC is going to shut down the Strait of Hormuz. The Americans said that they will support merchant ships passing in the Strait of Hormuz. If we, however, read the price of Brent oil and we read the broader economic tendencies, there's a positive approach that there may come success from these negotiations.
0: You raise such an important point around Israel. They, of course, have not signed this memorandum. Do you believe that any agreement can hold without a key player like Israel being bound by it too?
6: Well, I think it can probably be downscaled, but never being phased out. And I think Israel is a very critical role player. But on the other side, we need to take into consideration that you cannot bind Israel and left Hezbollah to attack Israel. And Israel will have the right to defend their sovereign status, and I believe that the Americans will support them in this regard. So I think it also implicates a direct ceasefire between Hezbollah and Israel. And at the moment, as we have seen, this conflict is going to continue. And I cannot see easy ways getting out of this conflict, because it is clear that Iran is going to support their proxies is Hezbollah, Hamas, and the Houthis in Yemen, to mention the most important of them. And in that sense, I think it's going to be very, very difficult to create a comprehensive peace framework. But at the same time, it is critical to get crude Brent oil flowing to states throughout the world, because it has a serious impact on the world economy. In that sense, it is critical that the Strait of Hormuz being reopened.
0: We also know that this memorandum is said to include a $300 billion reconstruction plan for Iran. Is there clarity on who's going to pay for it? And what does that also tell us about this deal?
6: At the moment, there's no clear clarity about who is going to pay for that. We know that there were huge sanctions on Iran before the war, and a lot of weren't being opened up for Iranian government to use, financial interest invested in and under the control of the US and or the West. I believe that the money will come from that line and that saw and that context. But the fact of the matter is that there's no clear detail at this point precisely how they are going to deal with this. This is why the 60 days period are there, to get detail into this 14-point interim plan.
0: All right, I want us now to move on to Barbados. They're leading a renewed Caribbean push for slavery reparations. Why is this gaining momentum now?
6: Well, I think it is part of a bigger new world order we are seeing being born at the moment, fundamental changes and shifts in world politics. And immediately, this is bringing up historical issues, like, for example, slavery. This is also a form of political pressure on certain states. And we have seen the conference in Ghana try to establish what we can call a collective vision for an approach to the pursuit of what they call reparatory justice, basically focusing on Western colonial countries and try to push them to give some support in terms of reparatory justice for African countries and former colonial countries. This will include monetary, financial compensation for things like gender-based violence, loss of life, personal injury and pain, etc. But there is a bit of an irony to it when it comes to Africa, because in the northern parts of Africa, specifically in the Arabic part north of the southern part of Africa, there is still slave trade going on even today. So the practice is not a practice that is limited to colonial times that are dating back sometimes to the 14th, 15th century, but the majority of them started around the times of the Industrial Revolution, 1850. But in many of these countries, some of these practices are thousands of years old and are still continuing even to the day.
0: Sure, Professor André Duvenage. We'll have to leave it there for this morning. Professor of Research at the Northwest University. All right, it's edging towards 6:30. Before we get into your headlines, let me bring in some of your early voice notes.
7: Good morning, Keith. I'm a bit confused. How do you call Duduzile and Dlamulo founding members of the MK party? Have you forgotten that the people who founded the party even registered it with the IEC using their own money, having resigned from their jobs, were the first to be expelled from the MK party? And then people like Duduzile and Dlamulo were then made MPs. Have we forgotten that part of history? How do we give them such prominence? They were made prominent, but can we really call them founding members? They didn't found that party. Khumalo, who founded the party, was expelled, having used his own private money to even register with IEC, register the party. They were here. Thank you.
8: Hey, good morning, Kathy. It's Rainmaker here. Hey, Kathy, as we are heading for local election, this killing of councillors, it's bad, man. It's bad, Kathy. I don't know what's happened to us black people killing each other just for these positions. I don't know when we're gonna stop this thing. Just imagine shooting a woman with 10 bullets. It's really, really not on. Please, black people, stop this thing. It's Rainmaker here. Thanks, Katie.
9: Good morning, I'm Anne Musa. In the headlines, Justice Minister Mamulo Kukubai says the number of undocumented Malawian migrants repatriated back to the country has risen to 5,000. She visited the new temporary location for the foreign nationals in Durban yesterday. The Electoral Commission in the Western Cape has condemned incidents of gun-related violence over this local government election season. On day one of voter registration weekend, a DA by-election candidate was gunned down in Dunoon and Cape Town upon returning from a voting station in the area. And the Independent Policing Union has called for calm amid growing tensions between the South African Police Service and the Investigating Directorate Against Corruption. The union says the growing public standoff between the two units undermines the rule of law and public trust. I'll have details on these and other stories at 7.
4: SAFM, guiding you through the rush hour traffic.
10: Good morning. You're driving Joburg along the Malabongwe corridor. Some very heavy traffic this morning, queuing up from Kayasan down towards Epsom Avenue. So if you're going Kayasan North Riding, it's heavy. Then it looks like the traffic lights are out again. Malabongwe President for Shear. So as you head down towards the M1 highway, that all backlogs. The Mike 1, very heavy from Ormonde up towards Smith Street. Behind that, the M2 queuing from Joe Slovo into Crown. And the N3, under some pressure northbound up into the long-term roadworks of the Held Mace interchange. Durban, no change in terms of roadworks on the R102 coming down from Ottawa into Phoenix. That's heavy again this morning. Also, Hunt Stedman Highway coming from Shallcross up to Wiltshire Road on your way towards Pinetown. That's very slow going. And Cape Town, a crash on the M3 inbound at Hospital Bend. Traffic backing up and stacking up all the way down to UCT. Also, some delays coming out of Mitchell's Plain on AZ Burman, slow towards the R300. With your traffic updates, I'm Rob Byrne.
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0: Zai Khan, a very good morning to you. So we're starting off a brand new week and we're kicking it off with cricket. Marizan Cup starred with bat and ball for the Proteas women.
11: Oh, Kathy, this is the kind of performance, I tell you, that makes the Monday coffee taste all that much better.
0: Yes.
11: Yes.
0: I can tell you were all invested in that T20, hey?
11: Woo! I was telling you, the WhatsApp groups were lit, let me tell you. So, yeah, we were shouting for her, Kathy, and I think by the end, yeah, she did it. She came through.
0: If you thought Zaya was a soccer fan, can you see now when she talks cricket, there's another side of her that just comes alive.
11: Oh, wow. First, the Proteas women keeping their World Cup hopes alive. We just hope Bafana can do the same, right? Some of that sporting magic rubbing off before the showdown with South Korea on Thursday. But we'll get to that. Let's go to Marizan Cup, who smashed that unbeaten 81 off 45 balls to fire South Africa to a 6-wicket win over India at Old Trafford.
12: It was a tough game. Playing India is always extremely tough, and yeah, I'm very proud of the team for coming back this game the way we did. No, I seem to do a little bit better when I'm in earlier. I struggled those first 10, 15 balls, and eventually got my timing, and then yeah, I just put my head down, and I felt like that partnership with Taz set it up beautifully for us.
11: Let's go to soccer. Bafana coach Hugo Bruges facing a major selection headache ahead of Thursday's must-win World Cup clash against South Korea. Midfield kingpin Teboho Mokoena suspended after picking up his second yellow card of the tournament, forcing Bruges to reshuffle his engine room. Siphelele Sithole is the likely replacement after serving his suspension, while talent Mbata is also in contention as South Africa chase a place in the knockout stages. 3 a.m. is when that kickoff will happen. Elsewhere, we had Alireza Birhanvand, who delivered a standout performance. Iran earned a crucial 0-0 draw against 10-man Belgium, and that took place in Los Angeles. Another match, Lamine Yamal marked his first World Cup start with a goal inside 10 minutes as Spain beat Saudi Arabia 4-0 to claim their first win of the tournament. Cape Verde's Dream World Cup debut rolled as they earned a 2-2 draw with Uruguay in Miami. Elsewhere, Kylian Mbappe, well, he'll win his 100th cap for France today when Le Bleu, they'll face Iraq in Philadelphia. Some tennis action. The Czech world number 13, Linda Noskova, claimed the Berlin title, defeating American number 4, Jessica Pegula, 6-4, 4-6, 6-3, after a weather-delayed final. And finally, the 7-time MotoGP world champion, Marc Marquez, claimed back-to-back victories at the Czech Grand Prix. Pole sitter Ai Ogura finished second, with Marquez's Ducati teammate Francesco Bagnaia third. That's your sport. We'll be back in the fast lane on the National Briefing. I'm Zai Khan.
4: This FNB Market Brief is brought to you by FNB Business, empowering South African entrepreneurs with the relevant insights they need to grow and succeed every day. The Market Brief with Ndauleng Lechela on SAFM.
0: A very good morning, Ndauleng. It is a Monday morning after all. Analysts remaining wary about oil prices. This is despite seeing more tankers pass through the Strait of Hormuz.
13: Happy Monday, Kathy. Now, that's why we're not seeing major changes to the oil price outlook, with analysts largely maintaining their forecasts despite signs of progress in US-Iran negotiations. Now, Brent has fallen about 30% from its crisis peak to around $80 a barrel, but remains above pre-conflict levels of roughly $60 to $65 a barrel. Now, while easing tensions and efforts to keep the Strait of Hormuz open have helped calm markets, uncertainty around the implementation of any agreement continues to support a risk premium. Big financial houses like Goldman Sachs expect Brent to end the year near $80, while Morningstar says prices are unlikely to return quickly to pre-war levels as production and shipping take time to normalize. Now, for you and me, that means some relief from recent highs may be possible, but a return to significantly lower fuel prices is unlikely in the near term. And then moving over to company news, automaker BMW has issued a profit warning and cut its earnings outlook, highlighting the growing pressure from European automakers. The company warned that its automotive operating margin could fall to between 4 and 6% this year, potentially making it the least profitable of Europe's major car makers. Now, the downgrade comes as sales in BMW's largest market, China, have fallen by around 18% through May. Analysts say the warning could signal broader challenges for rivals such as Mercedes-Benz, which also relies heavily on Chinese demand. The developments underscore the need for premium automakers to rethink business models that have long depended on strong Chinese sales. Over in equities, trade was relatively thin on Friday as markets in the US and parts of Asia were closed for public holidays. Even so, it was very much a resource-driven session. Gold and platinum group metals came under pressure as geopolitical concerns eased, weighing heavily on major local mining stocks. And that saw the JSE All Share Index closing around 2% lower on the day. Moving over to the currency scene, the rand was relatively stable. Now we have it trading at around 16.44 against the dollar, 21.71 versus the pound, and 18.83 to the euro. Meanwhile, oil continues to trade in a relatively tight range, with Brent holding near $79 a barrel as markets balance easing geopolitical risks against ongoing uncertainty around supply and the implementation of any US-Iran agreement. And that's your market brief this hour. I'll catch you back just after 7:30 for more market moving developments.
0: Thanks for that, Ntaoleng. Now let's get into the F&B business tip of the day. You see it everywhere now. Young people starting businesses, selling, creating, building something from nothing. What's often missed is that many of these businesses are already active long before they become visible. Sales start coming in, customers build, momentum grows. But because there's no clear structure early on, that activity is not always recognized or supported when it matters most. This week, take a step back, not just to look at how busy your business is, but how visible it actually is. On Wednesday, we'll break down how businesses start building that visibility properly from the beginning.
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15: This is Katie, and to the listeners across the African continent.
0: So African leaders marked Juneteenth, and this was with a call for reparations, particularly for Atlantic slave trade.
15: That is quite true. Picking up from what Professor André Duvernay was touching, Casey, I thought, let me take it back. You'll recall 2025, it was the AU theme to look at reparation, meaning all member states of the AU must engage on the crimes of reparation. Even as he was touching on the North Africa, you have East Africa, West Africa, as well as Southern Africa, how to deal with the question of apartheid, the question of slavery, colonialism, and there were more. But in this meeting in Ghana, they looked at what we call a sweeping 19-point framework, how member states now have to take action against countries that benefited, profited from the forced enslavement and trafficking of an estimated 12.5 million Africans. This was a serious engagement. Barbados leading it with the Prime Minister Mia Motley, Ghana through John Dramani Mahama.
0: And we're seeing Niger and Benin discuss normalizing relations between themselves.
15: You will recall again, Casey, 2023, Niger closed down its border with Benin when there was a military coup. Now, as they were engaging since yesterday, they had to engage on issues of economic growth, legal matters, diplomacy, defense, and security. Now, the two leaders, why are they engaging? It is because there was an accusation coming from Niger against Benin that you are still supporting the former colonizer French in terms of the military base. Hence, there was this meeting of minds until yesterday between the two leaders of Niger and Benin.
0: Well, let's move on then to Russia and Madagascar. This is where we're seeing ministers hold talks in Moscow.
15: Diplomacy in action, Casey. Foreign affairs ministers, both of Madagascar and Russia, engaging over this weekend. And the minister of Madagascar, Alice Ndia, saying that the intention of the visit to Moscow is to strengthen issues around energy, agriculture, infrastructure, health, mining, and education. Very important when you think that Madagascar is looking towards Moscow now, not towards France anymore. And this engagement also had to touch on the current crisis that is in the Persian Gulf between what is then Russia's relation to the U.S. Remember that even if you have a peace deal that is being engaged, also Madagascar, when they were engaging, there was a question from the media to say, how is Russia relations to U.S.? And Russia raised its concern to say, we've been ready to engage between what U.S. it is going through with Iran. So you can see that diplomacy has been in action over the weekend with many African countries as well as European countries engaging on geopolitical issues. As you know, Casey, there are many issues that are happening between African countries and the current war that is in the Persian Gulf.
0: All right. So when we get into our historical archives, then we'll go back to the 22nd of June, 1971.
15: It's almost 55 years ago, and we still don't have his voice. You know, we are talking about Prof. Utata Bawo, Robert Mangaliso Sobukwe, who was refused an exit permit to leave South Africa by the then apartheid courts. And this was that, you'll recall, that Sobukwe wanted to go and study in the U.S. He was still banished. You'll recall that his magistral district of Galeshewe, Kimberley, that's where Mangaliso Sobukwe was banished. There was a Sobukwe clause, Casey, that was always being renewed by Parliament every year, because this was the only man who was kept in Robben Island alone. And he suffered to the point when even the issue of the inquest has been raised. The issues of vandalism of his grave in Kwa Sobukwe town / Graf Reinet has been highly contested. So you ask yourself, what sin did Sobukwe do for many years, from 1960 Sharpeville massacre to his untimely death also in 1978, and like we are touching today, 1971, being a critical year also when he was refused an exit permit to leave to go and study. Asante sana sikhethi eswasi leading the True Version SAFM observing the Soweto uprising month.
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10: A very good morning and a big good morning.

0: through to Rhodes Drive. M5 worth a mention, pretty slow this morning from Ottery. It's pretty busy all the way through to about Buckley Road in that Maitland area. With your traffic update, I'm Rob Byrne.
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9: It's 6:50. You're still listening to the National Briefing. Now, the Road Accident Fund is facing fresh legal scrutiny after De Broglio attorneys launched court action over the non-payment of more than 430 finalized claim. The law firm says hundreds of accident victims are still waiting for compensation months and in some cases years after settlement agreements were reached or court orders were granted. And all of this lands while the Road Accident Fund is under a cloud. Parliament spending watchdog Scopa has laid criminal charges against its former chief executive. Well, let's discuss this further. We're joined by Michael De Broglio, a director of De Broglio Attorneys. Michael, good morning to you. Thanks for your time this morning. So firstly, let's just clarify, the disputes here are not around claims. They've been settled or ordered by a court, but Ruffs just has not paid these monies.
10: Good morning, Kathy. Yes, that is absolutely correct. The application that we're bringing is about a simple principle. When the Road Accident Fund settles a claim or court orders a payment, the injured claimant must be paid in a predictable and reasonable time. In the old days, that used to be 14 days. The Road Accident Fund have got the indulgence of courts to now pay on 180 days. And we are dealing with more than 430 finalized matters in our firm where that has not happened. And these are not numbers just on a spreadsheet. They are people who need carers, treatment, wheelchairs, home modifications, and basic financial stability. And whatever internal problems the Road Accident Fund has, these problems can't be passed on to paralyzed and seriously injured claimants who've already waited through the entire legal process.
9: What are the reasons that Ruff has given you? We know what is publicly available, right? That the institution is saying it's functionally insolvent and unable to pay everybody at once. But officially, what has that reason been?
10: That's precisely one of the biggest problems we face. You know, if our clients phone the call centers of the Road Accident Fund, where the staff don't seem to really have access to the actual files, they will just blame attorneys and say that

0: They need documents or things like that. And many times, in many cases, we have supplied the documents to the Road Accident Fund 3 or 4 times, had them stamped by them, sent them by email, etc., etc. The bottom line is we're actually not getting any answers at all. We're not getting any communication from them. They don't say this is the problem or this is what we need, because we'd give it to them today if they said that. There's simply absolute silence. And I think that people whose claims have been finalized deserve a lot more than silence.
1: When it comes to the courts, we have seen in some instances, right, where settlements that have been reached are criticized by the courts. Do you think that this will have any bearing on the case that you are going to be bringing before the courts?
0: I can't imagine that it would. In many cases, the Road Accident Fund is at court and agrees to the settlement and then just simply fails to make any payment. If they have a problem with any settlement at any time, there are court procedures for them to take and to challenge those settlements. They haven't done it, and they haven't disputed a single one in the 434 matters in our application.
1: What happens in the interim, right? Because I can imagine all of these claimants that are owed monies are waiting. What other options do they have available to them?
0: Some of them end up taking loans from companies that charge very high finance charges. But most of them don't have anything at all and are just lying in bed month after month, waiting for money that's supposed to help them live with the consequences of a catastrophic accident. But there is, in most cases, nothing that can be done at all, and they do not have anywhere else to turn to. And bear in mind, some of these have been going on for a very long time. Our oldest case was settled in court on the 25th of August 2020, 6 years ago. We have 86 clients who have court orders from 2023 or earlier that are still not paid by the Road Accident Fund, and our queries, our emails, our phone calls, our everything are absolutely ignored. We asked to meet with the chairperson of the fund. He agreed to meet us twice. He didn't turn up. We got to meet with the regional manager, and they basically told us on the last time that we met with them that they hadn't done what they'd promised to do 2 months before, and they would look at our files and start getting things going. But we don't get reasons. They never ever say that there's a cash flow problem or anything like that. And, you know, even if there is a cash flow problem, pay the oldest cases first, because there are some firms and there are some instances where people are not even having to wait 180 days. They're getting paid on 120 days.
1: What happens, Michael, if this court action doesn't succeed?
0: I'm not sure what one can do if a court application like this doesn't succeed. After all we're asking for is for them to give reasons why they haven't paid. And I think that somebody lying in their bed, somebody who's paralyzed, somebody who's lost their arms and legs and their source of income is entitled to be given not only the compensation that they were awarded, but a reason as to why they haven't been given the compensation in the meantime. So I'm very, very positive that a court will find in our favor and that they will be ordered to give us reasons. At the moment, they've just advised us out of time, as usual with the Road Accident Fund, that they will be opposing the application, and they have to give answers by the 2nd of July. But I'd like to see if they actually meet a deadline for once.
1: Sure. Michael de Broglio, director of de Broglio Attorneys. And as you can hear there, right, this is going to court asking for the basics. One would think that as an administrator of such a big fund, the least the Road Accident Fund can do is communicate with claimants, especially those that are entitled to settlements, those that they have agreed to settle with. So that's a story then that we'll continue keeping a close eye on. Of course, I'll also take your calls on 086-000-2032. The number to dial 086-000-2032, and you can send your WhatsApp voice notes and text messages on 0614-104-107.
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1: All right, Gwena, good morning. Short and sharp, please.
3: This is Kathy. I just want to comment on the analysis that you did with Professor Juvenet about the Middle East issue. Suskevi, I read the Word of God a lot, a Bible, and I'm not sure if you do also, but if you do, please, when you get read Psalm 122, verse 6, and then Amos 1, verse 6 going down, you'll understand that as long as there is a negotiation in the Middle East with this ceasefire thing, and then Israel is not on the table of that, there will never be peace in the Middle East. Reason why Siskit is that the Jewish state is a minority in that region, right? And the Bible tells us very clearly that we should pray for the peace of Israel, because if there is peace in Israel, there will be peace in the region. But as long as we're still looking for peace outside the state of Israel, there will never be peace in that region, because okay, as long as Israel is not at peace, there will definitely never be peace, be it in Iran or Syria or anywhere.
1: That's Gwena in Pretoria with a different take on the global brief. It's 7 o'clock now, time for your latest news update. Ann Musa, good morning.
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0: Thanks, Kathy. In our top stories, 5,000 undocumented Malawian migrants repatriated, and Iran and US agree on a roadmap towards a final peace deal. Good morning. Justice Minister Mamoloko Kubai says the number of undocumented Malawian migrants repatriated back to their country has risen to 5,000. She visited the new temporary location for the foreign nationals in Durban yesterday. The Etiguini Metro opened a new site near North Beach to release pressure from the Sherwood Community Centre, where thousands of displaced migrants have been camped for over 2 weeks. Kubai elaborates.
1: We are closing Sherwood completely because this is what we would call a temporary repatriation center. As you can see, it's well organized. There's enough space so that people can be processed in terms of their stages, those who want to go. And then we've already repatriated 5,000 out of Sherwood. We're expecting about 2,000 to leave tonight, and the rest should be completed.
0: Meanwhile, Malawian High Commissioner to South Africa, Stella Ndau, has expressed gratitude with South Africa's efforts to repatriate displaced undocumented Malawian nationals gathered in Durban.
2: Actually, they have gone far and beyond to assist the Malawi government with the repatriation of the people. The shelter that is being provided, the food that is being provided, generally the whole process and the collaboration that is there between the South African government and us has been very good, and we are very grateful for that.
0: The Electoral Commission in the Western Cape has condemned incidents of gun-related violence over this local government election season. On day one of voter registration weekend, a DA by-election candidate was gunned down in Dunoon in Cape Town upon returning from a voting station in the area. Western Cape Provincial Electoral Officer at the IEC, Michael Hendrikser, says there have been other shooting incidents in the lead-up to the elections.
3: Every death diminishes us, not only that particular candidate, but we also know of a CPF member in Poleni. It was also killed tragically as well. But yes, we work very closely with African police services through the Prof Joints, who also pull in the local law enforcement, etc. We live in a country, in a province and a city specifically, where the crime rates are exceptionally high. And it's really a reflection of what happens in the daily lives of many of our communities, unfortunately.
0: The Independent Policing Union has called for calm amid growing tensions between the South African Police Service and the Investigating Directorate Against Corruption, IDAC. The union says the growing public standoff between the two units undermines the rule of law and public trust. The dispute linked to high-profile arrests and warrants involving senior police officials also raised concerns about divisions within law enforcement. The Independent Policing Union General Secretary Mpo Kwinika.
4: If they do have differences, we believe strongly that there are channels where these issues could be taken to and address them. These things that they are doing undermines the rule of law, also erode, you know, public trust. Issue of these two institutions are bigger than what we see. Remember in 2009, there was a tension between the Scorpions and the South African Police Service, and the Scorpion was closed down. We believe strongly that this conflict shall not lead to IDEC being closed down, because crime in this country is so sophisticated and it needs units such as IDEC.
0: And finally, Pakistani and Qatari mediators say Iran and the US have agreed on a roadmap towards reaching a final deal to end their war within 60 days. In a joint statement, they said the parties had agreed to a mechanism to end the fighting in Lebanon. The mediators also say Tehran and Washington had agreed to set up a communications line to avoid incidents in the Strait of Hormuz. In a post on X, the Iranian foreign minister said there had been major progress. The BBC's Jessica Parker has the details.
5: These are the first talks to be held under the terms of the Memorandum of Understanding agreed last week between the US and Iran. Tehran has pledged not to procure or develop nuclear weapons, but Iran's nuclear program is a long-running and complicated source of geopolitical tension. And the two sides have given themselves an initial 60 days to get a final deal when the last nuclear agreement, which Donald Trump ditched, took the best part of 2 years to negotiate.
0: Recapping the top story, Justice Minister Mamluku Kubai says the number of undocumented Malawian migrants repatriated back to their country has risen to 5,000. For SAFM News, I'm Anne Musa.
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8: It's a very good morning to you in your SFM sports headlines. Soccer, Bafana Bafana's World Cup fate remains in their own hands ahead of a winner-takes-all showdown with South Korea. And we have cricket with Marizane Cup inspiring the Proteas women to a stunning T20 World Cup victory over India. We'll have the details around 7:30.
9: SAFM, guiding you through the rush hour traffic.
10: Good morning, Malabongwe Drive, coming in from Kyasan towards North Riding. Heavy delays there. The queue down towards Epsom Avenue, so big queues down, sort of approaching Vicoppen Road, if you like. Problems east of town with a crash on the N12 at Jet Park. That's Joburg bound. Traffic back into Boksburg. And there's a breakdown on the R21 between Bubsfontein and the Benoni exit. If you're heading down towards the airport, that is quite slow. There's some pressure on the N1 now between Brakfontein and New Road on that run through Midrand. And pretty heavy on the Maloto Road, Sefaka-Makato Junction, top end of Pretoria. Durban, the R102 roadworks between Ottawa and Phoenix continue, so does the localised delay around that one. N2 North queuing up towards the Westwood Mall roadworks, backlogs towards the M7. M4 is heavy at Clarewood this morning, coming into Durban from Jacobs up into Clarewood towards the M7 off-ramp. That's all very slow. And Cape Town, a bit of mist this Monday morning. If it's misty where you are, please drive carefully. Highways are busy, including the M3 with a crash at Hospital Bend, pushing a queue right back towards Wineburg Hill territory. With your traffic updates, I'm Rob Byrne.
9: The National Briefing on SAFM. Clarity, context, and conversation. This is where the day begins with Kathy Mutlatlana on the National Briefing.

0: It's 9 after 7 o'clock. You're listening to the National Briefing. A warm welcome if you've just tuned in. My name is Catherine Mutlatlana. We're with you until 9 o'clock as we bring you clarity, context, and conversation while you step into your day. We're just 8 days away from the 30th of June, a date that has become a rallying point for anti-illegal immigration groups, a source of anxiety for thousands of foreign nationals, and seemingly a growing test of government's ability to keep order, enforce the law, and reassure the public. So in a moment, we'll speak to the Acting Minister of Police, Professor Feroz Khachalia. We'll ask, what exactly is the state preparing for? And then we'll turn to the fallout from the DA's first reshuffle under Gordon Hill Lewis. John Steenhuisen is out of agriculture, if the request of the DA is granted. But of course, this has drawn deep divisions, seemingly within the party. We'll unpack that. And of course, we've got a brand new contributor coming up on the reality check, and we'll look forward to the start of that. As always, we want you to be part of the show. The numbers to dial for our studio line, 086-000-2032. That's 086-000-2032. 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
0: Well, let's get into this story then, moving to the Democratic Alliance. Gordon Hill Lewis has asked the president to demote his predecessor, John Steenhuisen, from the Minister of Agriculture to a deputy trade post. Some of the reasons that have been given are around his handling of the foot and mouth crisis and a breakdown with farmers. However, weekend reports suggesting that there's a lot more at play around the local government elections that are coming up, and the DA potentially bleeding support to the Freedom Front Plus and the Patriotic Alliance. Sam Mkokeli is lead partner at Mkokeli Advisory. He joins us on the line. Sam, good morning to you. Thanks for your time this morning. So, we've seen clearly there are some divisions within the Democratic Alliance around this move by Gordon Hill Lewis to ask for John Steenhuisen to be demoted. What exactly is happening in the DA, and why are we seeing this fallout?
6: Good morning, Kathy, and the listeners. The DA tends to respond to stats quite a bit more than other political parties. If you go back over the last 7-8 years, and they tend to have plateaued, and so they have a flat line, and how they've managed that flat line was to go after the votes on the right and the Afrikaans speaking community, the FF Plus, and that's how John Steenhuisen helped the DA the last time. And so they didn't quite grow broadly, but they grew in that segment. So now going into this election, they've had a leadership change. I believe that leadership change, what moved the DA there to push John Selenson out. I mean, I think he would have won another term as a leader of the DA, but because they were losing support, their research showed that the FF Plus is gaining over this foot and mouth disease problem. So John Selenson had to go. Hill Lewis comes in. I see them as friends, actually, and this would have been a very difficult moment for the two of them. So there's the belief that there was an undertaking that Hill Lewis would not remove John Selenson from the ministry. But here we are now, elections 5 months away, and the data is showing, telling a different story. So John Selenson has to be moved from his position because the DA is worried about losing votes come November 4.
0: One of the issues that seems to have arisen in the party, at least as the weekend reports put it, is that there are those that are questioning loyalty and how that is perceived. So the fact that John Steenhuisen made a deal with Gordon Hill Lewis in which he was promised effectively that he would stay as the agriculture minister, and that has been broken. How widespread is the fallout from this? Many of those that are part of it, of course, are not speaking publicly on the matter. Gordon Hill Lewis, giving an interview yesterday, said there was nothing personal and that he was doing what he had to do.
6: There will be people who are upset about it, and people are affected as a deputy minister at higher education as well, affected by this. So they will have people who support them, people who like them will be affected by this kind of thing. But the DA tends to be a very different party to parties we've seen in power. I mean, I guess the only comparison is the ANC. So, and they're also a small party in the bigger scheme of things. They don't have a massive branch base like the ANC does. DA is run by people who are in office, really. It's the councillors from the bottom up and MPs and MPLs. So they will move on from this, and they'll get going in the November 4 election. There'll be some noise around analysts because people think this is a battle over personalities. Jordan Hill Lewis trying to assert himself. I think it's more than just Jordan Lewis are trying to assert himself. He is trying to protect the party from losing votes to the FF Plus. You see this in places like Tshwane, and this is quite impactful. There was a by-election in January where the DA lost some votes to the FF Plus, and then there's been a whole lot of other areas. And then Tshwane is quite important for the DA and its growth coming November 4. So they have to protect it. That there tends to be an issue between two people, the former leader and the current leader. I think the party can get over that quite quickly.
0: The key issue here is really about the direction that the DA wants to take. So trying to win back these Afrikaner voters from the Freedom Front Plus and coloured voters from the Patriotic Alliance, does that mean that the DA still finds itself in the debate about whether it's going to be able to win over more black voters? Is this effectively somewhat giving up on that and saying they can't grow the base any further?
6: Look, I would give up on it too if I were them. Look at it this way. If you can control the South African cabinet and South African government with just 20% of the vote, would you want to grow and get into the African vote and the experiment that they've had with Musa Maimane and the problems that come with it? Because the orientation of the party policy ideology have to change. So where they are is a strategically more rewarding position for them. I know it doesn't look great in terms of representativity and where South Africa is in terms of demographics, but strategically it's the best position for them. They get 20%, just a little more than that. They control more than half the cabinet effectively because of their influence. It's not just the six ministers they have. So you can control the party with less noise. So they've been very strategic around it. And growing the party is very difficult and very expensive. So they are realistic about where they are.
0: Sam Mkokeli is lead partner at Mkokeli Advisory, giving us his take on the fallout in the DA following then the request from party leader for a reshuffle of DA members in cabinet.
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0: It's 19 after 7 o'clock. Let's get then into our big story for the morning. On the line, Acting Police Minister Feroz Khachalia, the minister assuring the nation that the SAPS is ready and prepared for any eventuality building up to the 30th of June deadline given by those who are behind the anti-illegal immigrant protest. Minister, good morning to you. Thanks for your time this morning. Firstly, let's just start with the ambiguity right around the 30th of June. At this point, it seems nobody really knows what to expect. But I want to know, from the Lisa's side, what are you preparing for?
7: Good morning, Cathy, and good morning to your listeners. Look, we're not fixated on that particular date. The point is that there has been mobilization around this issue over a period of time, and I expect it to continue after June 30th. So we have plans in place. Remember that Operation Shanela is an ongoing operation, and Operation Prosper, the deployment of the SANDF. Now, on Saturday, I met with the senior police leadership, all the provincial and divisional commissioners, to receive a plan, an operational plan, the details of the operational plan, to deal with the country's safety and security challenges in this period. I'm satisfied that the police are well prepared for deployment across the country where necessary. That deployment will begin in a phased way this week. The ministry will be supporting these efforts. The deputy ministers and I will be across the country in the areas that are potentially affected from tomorrow, where I will be in the Western Cape in Nyanga. Now, we will be meeting with all the provincial premiers, the mayors, the heads of the metro police, private security companies, CPF leadership, to ensure that across the country, the political leadership and the leadership in civil society is prepared for any eventuality.
0: So, on the one hand, you know, Minister, you're saying that it's not all about this 30th of June threat. And at the same time, though, from what you've described, you're really ramping up the effort and the presence across the country, all of it in a bid to do what?
7: Yes, to keep the country safe. I mean, the July 21, we were not ready. We don't want a repeat of that. So we're not going to take any chances. We have good information about the levels of mobilization and the places of mobilization around this issue. In some cases, it's been accompanied by violence, threats of intimidation and so forth. So we've got to be prepared. Obviously, one hopes that that the country will be safe and that we won't see a violent protest, which is what the real issue is. So the police have to be prepared.
0: Do you believe that there is an effort to cause instability in the country through these protests?
7: I think there are, the protest is legitimate. I think a lot of this protest is giving expression to real grievances among our people concerning illegal immigration. Those grievances and concerns are understood by the government. We understand that illegal immigration has to be tackled, and we are tackling illegal immigration on a comprehensive basis, as you've seen in recent weeks particularly. Now, on the other hand, a lot of this protest has included violence, which is unacceptable. So we are taking proactive measures to ensure that the country is safe and secure while peaceful protests around this issue continues.
0: Are there areas, Minister, that you are going to be watching more closely than others? And this is specifically because we hear reports of, in some places, such as, you know, in the Western Cape, in KZN, in some communities, that these protesters are going physically into people's homes and intimidating them. And when they find that they don't have the requisite documents to be in the country, it is becoming violent, as you have said.
7: Absolutely, Kathy. We have good information about where these protest actions are occurring, and particularly where the kind of conduct that you are referring to, completely unacceptable, is taking place. We have good information, so we will be deploying our resources accordingly. So, for instance, apart from the police deployments, as I indicated, I will be in the Western Cape tomorrow. I will be working hard in Gauteng later in the week and then traveling to KwaZulu-Natal. Deputy Ministers Bushelo and Castle Matale will be either accompanying me or going independently to provinces where we feel that we have to take preventative measures. So, you know, that's our responsibility, that's our duty, to give the country the assurance, because I think there is well-founded anxiety in the country, given some of the statements that have been made, as well as some of the behavior that we've seen, that the police have to be well-prepared for an eventuality. I'm meeting with the Minister of Defense later today. We are fortunate that, in fact, we already have soldiers deployed in parts of the country, but I will be discussing further contingency plans with her, and I don't want to say anything further on that matter because we haven't had this meeting that I've referred to yet.
0: Minister, I want to then quickly move on to what we've seen this weekend during voter registration weekend, the gunning down of four councillors belonging to different political parties, all of it seemingly linked to political violence. What do you know about these incidents so far and the concern around this taking place during a voter registration weekend?
7: Well, it's very concerning. There tends to be an upsurge in the run-up to elections in our country. It's not entirely new. But, to have a situation where people who are wanting to serve the country, by participating in elections as candidates are gunned down. That's so upsetting, you know, that in a democracy we have this situation. So there was this dear candidate in the Western Cape, Ms. Nyokwe, in the Noon area, who was the attack apparently took place. He was on foot. So, and the Serious and Violent Crime Unit in the Western Cape is investigating that matter. Then there was one in the ANC Council in Kodeja, shot and killed. There they entered the office. There were about 10 people in the office, obviously doing party work, gunned down mercilessly in the office. And then two MK party members shot and killed in Bekkersdal. So this is concerning, and I think that the police have an important role to play in supporting the IEC. In the run-up to the election, we've had many engagements with the IEC already, both at the ministry level and at government level. And one of the responsibilities of the South African Police Service is to help secure a free and fair and peaceful election.
0: Professor Feroz Kachalia, Acting Police Minister, that's where we'll leave it for now. It's 7:30, time for your latest news headlines. Anne Musa, good morning.
8: Good morning, thanks Kathy. In the headlines, Parliament's Impeachment Committee will meet later this week to discuss its draft terms of reference as well as the process to appoint evidence leaders. This is Parliament is expected to formally file its papers at the Western Cape High Court to indicate that it will abide by the court's decision in terms of the urgent interdict application brought by President Cyril Ramaphosa. The Matlanga Commission of Inquiry is expected to hear testimony this week from Medicare 24 CEO Mike van Wyk and suspended Ekurhuleni Metro Police Department Deputy Chief Julius Mkwanazi. And the Justice Minister Mamuloko Kubai says the number of undocumented Malawian migrants repatriated back to their country has risen to 5,000. She visited the new temporary location for the foreign nationals in Durban yesterday. I'll have details on these and other stories at 8.
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10: Body heavy traffic, Ekurhuleni side of Gauteng. Got two collisions now on the N12, one at Atlas and the other one still with the Jet Park. So from Snake Road through to Jet Park, it's pretty heavily backed up. Breakdown on the R21 towards the airport before the Benoni exit, and two sets of roadworks on the N17 between Brakpan and really Waverley. Got a set coming through to Rondebolt and then a set going through towards Osborne Road as well. So two queues to work through there. Mike 1 Boyson's through to Melrose is fairly heavy. The N1 this morning from Randburg all the way to Sunning Hill, and a crash on Malabongwe Drive at Epsom Avenue, causing a big backlog from Kaya Sand in towards North Riding Territory. Durban, I think we're in about week 5 of the roadworks through Ottawa on the R102 towards Phoenix, so that's very heavily disrupted. Bit of traffic coming in on the M4 Southern Freeway, and don't forget the roadworks M13 Westfield Sherwood at the N2. That again is heavy as well. Cape Town, a crash on the M3 at Hospital Bend. That traffic is heavy this morning right the way back to Constantia, and everything else just really quite slow on account of some very heavy mist that's rolling into Cape Town. Make sure you've got plenty of time to get through and get through safely. With your traffic update, I'm Rob Byrne.
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0: Zai Khan, good morning again. So Bafana Bafana's World Cup fate remains in their own hands. Not too much calculating then for Thursday.
11: I'm telling you, somewhere somebody has already drawn up a 17 qualification scenario. So, yeah, it's going to be an interesting one. And it's amazing, though, how just one point can suddenly feel a lot bigger, okay? Because Bafana are still in the conversation. And if that's anything to go by, we are rooting and we are behind the boys. We've also got the former Manchester United and England striker, Teddy Sheringham, believing that Bafana can still qualify for the FIFA World Cup knockout knockout stages. South Africa faced a decisive Group A clash against South Korea on Thursday, knowing a victory could secure progression to the last 32. Bafana are currently bottom of the group on 1 point, but Sheringham says the expanded 48-team format was designed to keep teams in contention, even though they may have had a difficult start. Let's go to more soccer action. Mohamed Salah, he scored one and assisted another as Egypt came from behind to beat New Zealand 3-1, securing the Pharaohs' first ever World Cup victory and putting them on the brink of an historic qualification. Iran earned a crucial 0-0 draw against 10-man Belgium in Los Angeles, keeping their hopes of a first ever World Cup knockout berth alive. Japan thrashing Tunisia 4-0 in Monterrey, putting them in the verge of World Cup knockout rounds. And Cape Verde, wow, what a thrilling 2-2 draw for them against Uruguay. We go to cricket, where the West Indies strengthened their push for the Women's T20 World Cup semi-final after a 5-wicket win over Sri Lanka, maintaining their perfect record, and that's in Group B. The West Indies now sit in a strong position, 3 wins from 3, as they head into some crucial deciders. And of course, the Proteas women, unbelievable. Well, am I saying unbelievable? Yes, it is believable. They've had an amazing, amazing World Cup tournament, as Laura Wolfart praising Marizan Cup outstanding at Old Trafford yesterday, claiming 2 for 27 before driving the Proteas to a memorable 6-wicket victory over India with an unbeaten 81 in a successful run chase. And we also have a news when it comes to tennis. Argentina's Francisco Cerúndolo claiming the biggest title of his career at the Queen's Club, ending Tommy Paul's 9-match unbeaten run with a 6-7, 6-4, 6-3 victory. And we also have Wyndham Clark. He claimed a second US Open title with a one-shot victory over Sam Burns. Scottie Scheffler ended tied for fourth in his bid to complete the career Grand Slam. Clark posted a final round of 73 to cling on for a major win, even though he was involved with plenty of heckling from the crowd.
12: It's pretty rare in an Open Championship or a major to have fans kind of boo against your shots or cheer for bad shots. Yeah, I mean, that was tough. But I also like, I mean, sometimes being the underdog is nice. I was in 23, and I kind of did the same thing. Anytime someone said something negative to me, I replaced it with something positive. And, you know, and some of it's self-deserved. I kind of brought it on myself. But I also get it, too. I mean, Scotty was going for the career Grand Slam.
11: That's your sport. Swing back for more Top of the Hour. I'm Zai Khan.
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0: Ndauleng, good morning again. The fruit industry is warning that inefficiencies at local ports are threatening jobs and export growth.
13: Now, the warning comes after the port of Cape Town was once again ranked the worst performing container port in the world in the 2025 Container Port Performance Index, compiled by the World Bank and S&P Global Market Intelligence. Now, the agri industry and its buddies say the port's continued underperformance is a major concern, given its role in South Africa's primary export gateway for fruit and other agri products. While Durban and Port Elizabeth showed notable improvements in the rankings, Cape Town remained at the bottom of the global list. The industry says sustained improvements in efficiency and reliability are needed to reduce logistics costs, support exporters, and maintain South Africa's competitiveness in international markets. Moving over to the credit market, buy now, pay later provider PayJustNow says the fast-growing sector needs a regulatory framework that protects consumers without limiting access to credit for underserved South Africans. As policymakers debate how buy now, pay later products should be governed, the company argues they should not be treated the same as traditional credit facilities. PayJustNow says its model includes affordability assessments and ongoing monitoring to reduce the risk of over indebtedness. The company also points to growing adoption among younger consumers, many of whom are entering the formal credit market for the first time through digital payment products. It believes regulation should focus on consumer protection and financial education while still allowing the industry to support greater financial inclusion. Checking in on your markets, equities, over in equities, geopolitics remain in focus and investors are digesting the latest reports suggesting that the US and Iran have had a successful first round of negotiations. That, however, hasn't filtered through to the stock market, with markets mixed, this playing out over in Asia and the US, and so local markets likely to kick off the week on a choppy note. Looking at currency markets, the Rand pretty steady this morning at 16.45 to the dollar, 21.71 to the pound, and 18.82 to the euro. Kathy, it's back to you for the tip day.
0: Well, thanks, Ntaoleng. The FNB business tip of the day. You see it everywhere now. Young people starting businesses, selling, creating, building something from nothing. What's often missed is that many of these businesses are already active long before they become visible. Sales start coming in. Customers build, momentum grows. But because there's no clear structure early on, that activity is not always recognized or supported when it matters most. This week, take a step back, not just to look at how busy your business is, but how visible it actually is. On Wednesday, we'll break down how businesses start building that visibility properly from the beginning.
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3: Catch Top Billing this Tuesday evening at 7 as entrepreneur of African design Gracia Bambile celebrates her traditional wedding. Dr. Michael and Jackie Moll discover the Cedarberg with their son Joshua. And architect Gerard Ansara opens the door on how he created his showstopper home. That's Top Billing this Tuesday at 7. 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
0: It's 7:42. Let's get then into our reality check for today and also for the week. A reminder that this segment is really to help us pause, right, to reflect and think seriously about the state of South Africa. Not just what is happening, but why it's happening, what it's costing us and what we must do to change it. Our aim is to deepen the national conversation, challenge assumptions and sharpen our thinking, especially when it comes to the practical steps that are needed to build the South Africa that we want. Our guest for this week is a distinguished diplomat and corporate executive. She's also globally recognized for her advocacy on social justice, human rights, and gender equality. Ambassador Nozipho January Badil is our contributor for the week, a GBV ambassador. Thank you so much for agreeing to walk the journey with us this week, Ambassador Nozipho. Good morning.
14: Good morning, Kathy, and good morning to all your listeners. And what a privilege to have asked me to do this. I really feel special.
0: So this week, you want to start us off with shining the spotlight on South African institutions. And the question you're asking is, are they fit for purpose to deliver the aspirations of our constitution?
14: Yes, that's exactly what it is all about this week, Kathy, because I'm very, very fascinated by our constitutions because they have such an impact on our lives every day. So shall I just go ahead?
0: Absolutely, Ambassador.
14: Yes. Thank you. So, Kathy, I thought I should start by asking that question. Are they fit for purpose to deliver on the aspirational goals of our constitution and whether they actually meet the requirements of the constitution? And I would just like to cite the constitution a little bit in respect of that. It does say that our constitutions need to be sovereign, democratic, and they must be founded on the principles of human rights and dignity and equality, that they should respect the principles of non-racialism and non-sexism, the rule of law, and our common citizenship, and that they should deliver on these constitutional promises as they are envisaged in Chapter 2 of our Bill of Rights in the Constitution. And therefore, what we see in Chapter 3 is how they should do this. And what I'm going to focus on, I hope this morning, in the 10 minutes that you've allocated on the three main institutions, which is Parliament, the Executive, and the Judiciary. So what the Constitution then says is that the drafters of the Constitution recognize the need for cooperative governance at national, provincial, and local level. They also say that in the principles that should inform the implementation of our Constitution should be to preserve the peace in the country, to preserve our national unity, to preserve the well-being of the people and provide effective and transparent, accountable, coherent governance for the whole of the Republic. They are also expected to adhere to constitutional prescripts, to respect all spheres of government, to respect the separation of powers, which is a very important principle, and to coordinate their actions and adhere to agreed procedures, etc. So very, very clear how of governance. And so what I'd like to do is to start with the national parliament. The national parliament, of course, that's where the laws of the country are made. And strictly speaking, parliament is meant to represent the people of South Africa through our representatives that we have elected and the parties. And of course, it doesn't just pass laws, but it also scrutinizes the executive. We have the National Council of Provinces, and that makes sure that provincial interests are also considered in the making of our law. And of course, local government is expected, and the municipalities are expected to implement these laws. Now, Kathy, this is all very good. And of course, some of the things I'm going to say are going to be a little contested. So I'm not assuming that I'm correct in this. Well, this is a conversation that is open. I had the privilege of being in Parliament at the beginning when our first female speaker was appointed. And it was a wonderful experience to create a new Parliament, you know, in the scheme of things after 1994. The women of the country had really had started a movement, the National Women's Coalition, to make sure that their voices are heard in Parliament. And very happy to say that in 1995, 27.7% of

Affirmative action to make sure that there's representation. We ratified all the international laws, the Convention on the Elimination of Discrimination Against Women, the Convention on the Elimination of Racial Discrimination, and a whole lot of other United Nations conventions were ratified to make sure that we not only keep up the standards, international standards on these rights, but that we also live them in our country. So I would say that it was a great moment in our history when in 1994. However, having said that, there have been some weaknesses, and I think these have been documented in various research, scholarship, and reports, etc. And I'd like to name some of these. The first is that the most frequently cited criticism is that the National Assembly has often been weak in holding the executive accountable, particularly when the governing party's majority has encouraged party loyalty over institutional accountability. And I think we have all, to some extent, experienced this and seen this through the commissions that even the Madanga Commission, as we listen to it every day still today. And there are very specific examples. The state capture allegations kept the county gripped in that moment of analysis of what was happening. The weak scrutiny of the executive spending and procurement, that also came out, especially when they were looking at the state-owned institutions, which we will talk about later on in the week. And the impact of that was that it weakens the sections of the Constitution that require accountability and responsiveness and openness. And so the main problem, I would say, is the oversight, which is often subordinated to party interests. And we see that with all parties. It's not just the ruling party. And the consequence, unfortunately, is executive misconduct. And this can persist for a long time if we don't put us, if it's not properly addressed. The second weakness is also uneven public participation. I think whilst we have a strong media, and we always praise the fact that our media is very, very strong in terms of its voice being loud and clear, the Constitution also required meaningful public involvement in the legislative process and the making of our laws. And so while Parliament and the provincial legislatures have extensive consultation processes, the concerns that we have looked at and seen is that participation often can be more a procedural issue than substantive. So civil society is invited, but the quality of the interaction often does not lead to many real changes. There are also some marginalized communities that are often struggle to influence the outcomes. For example, people living in rural communities have got less access than those of us who live in urban communities. And also other marginalized groups such as, gay men and lesbian women, et cetera, who sort of sit on the margins of our society, their voices sometimes don't get heard. And then, of course, there's also the very complex legislation that is difficult for ordinary people to sometimes engage with. Legislation is not simple. The language, the legal language itself is very difficult to sometimes follow and understand. And the Constitutional Court has repeatedly emphasized meaningful participation. So in summary, really, what we see is that a public consultation remains more of a tick box exercise rather than a substantive one. And unfortunately, the consequence is that our citizens may feel excluded from the decision-making process. And then the last one of our weaknesses, I thought, would be how do we follow through on monitoring implementation through our constitution? And then Parliament passes these laws, but they are less effective in tracking their implementation. And I think we've seen quite a lot of that, and even now with the ad hoc committee in the
the ad hoc committee on the police, we've seen how our parliament are not really

0: you're tracking what's going on. And so the slow monitoring of service delivery, the limited scrutiny and the inadequate use of committee powers is something that we need to improve on. And so the executive really has been our biggest bane of contention here. The state capacity deficits, often we don't have the kind of leadership that is required. It doesn't often understand, you know, the dysfunction, the level of dysfunction in the municipality structures. We see a lot of evidence of skills shortages. You know, we don't have enough skilled people in our institutions. There's poor project management and weak procurement systems. Many constitutional rights depend on effective administration. And again, in the executive, we haven't seen enough of this. With respect to corruption and state capture, we have also found that the diversion in public resources, often the judicial commissions of inquiries, have found that corruption has undermined our constitutional governance, and this has led to a lack of public trust in our executive and the weakening of our state institutions. And those of us who have worked in these state institutions have seen the deterioration over the years. I worked in foreign affairs for a while, and at a time when Dr. Nkosazana Dlamini was the minister. I mean, it was a very strong foreign affairs, and our president at the time was also very much interested in international relations. And so the leadership made a huge difference. Yeah.
1: All right.
0: And lastly, I think intergovernmental coordination is something that we can do better with there. And lastly, Khan, just briefly, I think the judiciary has been the strongest of the three. Although, you know, enforcement is always difficult, and access to justice is also one of the barriers that we could do more of. So, Kathy, that's it for this week from me.
1: Ambassador Nozipho Jenery-Bardill starting us off on the national briefing. And of course, we'll get more from here as the week unfolds. All right, I'm going to be bringing in some of your voices now. 086-000-2032 is the number to dial. 086-000-2032.
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1: Well, let me start off in Krugersdorp this morning. Belinda, good morning.
3: Good morning.
1: Yes, ma'am.
3: So what I want to say, you know, with regards to Michael's call this morning, and Michael from the Broglie Attorneys, he alluded to issues pertaining to payments, which take 2 weeks. And the current lack of a better word, a disclosure from REF, that payments are processed after claim, settlement or court orders, typically within 180 days, which we all know is not happening. Excuse the pun, but to add insult to injury, do you know that the average waiting time from the date of your accident to get to your trial court date is 7.5 years? So if you have an accident today and your attorney applies for a trial date in court, it will be nothing less than 2034. So basically, we're in 2026. Your trial date will be in 2034. In the meantime, depending on your injuries, you have to consult with about 8 different specialists. This is all part of the RAF process, which is a very stringent process.
1: Sure.
3: RAF are even failing to pay these specialists. I will touch on an absolute tip of the iceberg. In a nutshell, do you know who bears the medical cost pertaining to your injuries? For example, you've had now 9 injuries. You need prosthesis, you need wheelchairs, you need medication, which we all know is exuberant. And there's other associated costs, loss of income. Maybe your accommodation requirements change, where you actually have to purchase another property
1: yeah.
3: because you're now of in excess of 60% bodily impaired.
1: And Belinda, tell me, are you in the industry? Do you do work representing claimants? You seem to know a lot.
4: No, I'm a victim. I was in an accident on 1 May 2022. And this has been the story of my life for the last 4 years.
1: And you haven't gotten a settlement yet, haven't been paid?
4: Nothing, nothing. My trial date is 2029.
1: Sure.
4: November 2029. So, like I say, it will be 7.5 years from my date of accident to where I get to trial, to where I get to court. And then it's still the whole payment process, which now is in excess of 6 months.
1: And how do you feel about all of this, Belinda?
4: It's heart-rending, because like I say, I'm self-employed. So that sort of is further insult to injury. I've had to bear all the costs because RAF doesn't pay for anything. They just say you have to wait for trial dates and that is your story.
1: Sure, Belinda.
4: How can you not be upset?
1: Yeah.
4: How can you not be upset?
1: Oh, Belinda, thanks for giving us that really personal take of the delays with the RAF process and its payouts. Themba Nombombela will get to you within the 8 o'clock hour, and he also is another claimant who is still waiting. He's been waiting since 2010. All right, it's 8 o'clock. Time for a latest news update. And Musa standing by, and good morning.
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5: In our top stories, Parliament's Impeachment Committee to map out the process for appointing evidence leaders and Medicare 24 CEO Van Wyk to appear before the Matlanga Commission. Good morning. Parliament's Section 89 Impeachment Committee will meet later this week to finalise its draft terms of reference and map out the process for appointing evidence leaders. The upcoming meeting comes as Parliament prepares to formally file its papers in the Western Cape High Court regarding President Cyril Ramaphosa's urgent interdict application. The President is seeking to halt the committee's work while a legal review of the Section 89 Independent Panel report is underway. The Speaker of the National Assembly, Toko Didiza, has indicated she would also file an affidavit alongside opposing papers of the committee. Last week, committee chairperson Makashule Gana secured the backing of most political parties to oppose the president's interdict, arguing the committee must protect its constitutional mandate. The Matlanga Commission of Inquiry is expected to hear testimony this week from Medicare 24 CEO Mike Van Wyk and suspended Ekurhuleni Metro Police Department Deputy Chief Julius Mkwanazi. The Commission will continue to hear evidence from the city of Ekurhuleni about allegations of corruption within the EMPD. The Commission has thus far heard testimony relating to the 360 million rand Medicare 24 contract, as well as the illegal installation of blue lights in the private vehicles of attempted murder accused Fuzimuziket Matlala. Sibahle Mota reports.
6: Mike Van Wyk, who has been linked to Fuzimuziket Matlala, is expected to field questions relating to the controversial SEPS tender awarded to Medicare 24. He is also expected to answer questions about a video he sent to Mkwanazi. In the video, Van Wyk is seen holding a stash of cash made up of 100 rand notes while asking Mkwanazi, "Where are we going?" Further evidence presented before the commission has revealed that Van Wyk allegedly advised Mkwanazi on how to word memorandums of understanding that would allow Medicare 24 vehicles to be fitted with blue and red lights.
5: The Independent Policing Union has called for calm amid growing tensions between the South African Police Service and the Investigating Directorate Against Corruption. The union says the growing public standoff between the two units undermines the rule of law and public trust. The dispute linked to high-profile arrests and warrants involve senior police officials, also raise concerns about divisions within law enforcement. The Independent Policing Union's General Secretary Mpo Kwenika.
7: If they do have differences, we believe strongly that there are channels where these issues could be taken to and address them. These things that they are doing undermines the rule of law, also erode, you know, public trust. Issue of these two institutions are bigger than what we see. Remember in 2009, there was a tension between the Scorpions and the South African Police Service, and the Scorpion was closed down. We believe strongly that this conflict shall not lead to IDEC being closed down, because crime in this country is so sophisticated and it needs units such as IDEC.
5: Justice Minister Mamoloko Kubai says the number of undocumented Malawian migrants repatriated back to their country has risen to 5,000. She visited the new temporary location for the foreign nationals in Durban yesterday. The Etiguini Metro opened a new site near North Beach to release pressure from the Sherwood Community Centre, where thousands of displaced migrants have been camped for over 2 weeks. Kubai elaborates.
8: We are closing Sherwood completely because this is what we would call a temporary repatriation center. As you can see, it's well organized. There's enough space so that people can be processed in terms of their stages, those who want to go. And then we've already repatriated 5,000 out of Sherwood. We're expecting about 2,000 to leave tonight, and the rest should be completed.
5: And finally, chairperson of the South African Football Journalist Association, Veli Lemnyandu, has criticised the lack of access by South African media to the Bafana Bafana camp. There's been very little or no access to the South African senior national team for the media in the 2026 FIFA World Cup in both Mexico and the United States. The media has been left frustrated with no regular updates on the team. He says it's unacceptable to deny the media regular access to the team.
9: In my capacity as the chairperson of the South African Football Journalists Association, one of the things that we always advocate for is for media houses to release their journalists to cover tournaments at international level. And we know that the costs have been astronomical to cover this tournament. And one of the first things that you're hoping for is that there will be access to the team. And this has been one frustrating area, and I think for everyone associated with being here. And I'm saying this based on the comparison to what is happening in other camps. If you go to the FIFA media platform, you find a Netherlands that has just played yesterday having a media opportunity the following day.
5: Recapping the top story, Parliament's Section 89 Impeachment Committee will meet later this week to finalise its draft terms of reference and map out the process for appointing evidence leaders. The upcoming meeting comes as Parliament prepares to formally file its papers in the Western Cape High Court regarding President Cyril Ramaphosa's urgent interdict application. For SAFM News, I am Anne Musa.
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10: It's a very good morning to you in your SAFM sports headlines. Soccer, Relebohile Mofokeng could be the spark Bafana need as calls grow for the youngster to start against South Korea. And in case you missed it, cricket, Marizan Cup, delivering a World Cup masterclass as the Proteas women edge India and throw their semi-final race wide open. We'll have the details around 8:30.
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12: Good morning. It's a busy run in from the Ekurhuleni side to Joburg this morning. N12 with those couple of earlier crash updates. One still with us at Jet Park, the other at Atlas, but that seems to be moving okay. But there is a queue now coming through Boxburg down towards that scene at Jet Park Road. N3 is fairly heavy today from the Ilons interchange all the way through to Galulis. And on that link to the N12 to take you out to the airport or to Boxburg and Benoni. Mike 1 is heavy from Boysons right through to about Corlett Drive. If you're on your way to Sandton, plenty of work to get through there. Also the N1 from Bayers Nordea around through towards Sunning Hill. Heavy backlogs there as well. Crash on Malabongwe between North Riding, or between Kyasand and North Riding. So if you're coming in from Kyasand, big delays as you come down towards Witkoppen and the N1 North up towards John Foster Drive in Centurion. Queuing plenty of Monday traffic around Sefakamakato and Maloto Road in Pretoria. Looks like the traffic lights might be out of action there. Durban M13, Westville through Sherwood is heavy due to the roadworks. The M4 Southern Freeway queuing up to Victoria Embankment. Delays back through Congella. A breakdown on the N2 before Umhlanga, so that's heavy from Kumashu. And the roadworks causing a major delay again on the R102 from Verulam down in towards Phoenix. Cape Town collision, Bosman's Dam Road at the N7. That's really busy around that Edgemead area. And the crash on the M3 inbound at Hospital Bend is being cleared, but it's left some traffic that queues right the way back to Constantia. With your traffic updates, I'm Rob Byrne.
11: The National Briefing on SAFM. Clarity, context, and conversation. This is where the day begins with Kathy Mutlatlana on The National Briefing.

0: It's 11 after 8 o'clock. You're listening to the National Briefing. I'm Kathy Mutlahlana. We're with you until 9 o'clock, of course, as you're stepping into your Monday morning. Well, coming up in this hour, we're going to try to understand how South Africa ended up with the migration crisis that it's sitting with today. We've got a number of guests lined up that will be unpacking what has been broken in the system and potentially what needs to be fixed. We'll, of course, then also open the lines, your opportunity to weigh in on the open line. The number to dial, 086-000-2032. That's 086-000-2032. We'll, of course, bring you some more of the voices, particularly those who are speaking about their experiences with the Road Accident Fund following the story we ran in our 6 o'clock hour. And on the WhatsApp voice note line, you can send those WhatsApp voice notes on 0614-104-107. 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
7: 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Eba fet poncho. In 1976, the youth are switched on. And for 50 years, the nation has watched as the story unfolds. And namhlanje, the courage looks the same and different. It looks like showing up when no one believes in you. It's about finding the strength to stand up again. The courage of 1976 is appealing in 2026. SAPC 1, Mzansi for sure. The source of youth courage. My God.
0: 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So, switch to Archerance, the insurer that consistently delivers on what you need insurance to do. 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
0: Well, let's get into our After 8 discussion for today. So we won't be having a debate, but a broader discussion on the state of migration in the country. It comes as thousands of different nationalities, whether it's Malawian, Ghanaian, Nigerian, Zimbabwean, amongst others, are currently taking shelter in different parts of the country, awaiting repatriation following a recent anti-illegal immigration protest. The scale of the humanitarian crisis is also raising questions about social tensions and South Africa's ability to respond to large-scale displacement. But the big question is, how did we get here as a country? How did we allow the situation to be what it is? Professor Sithulego Matebisi is a professor and head of Department of Sociology at the University of the Free State. Professor Matebisi, good morning to you.
6: Hi, good morning, Katie, and good morning to your wonderful listeners.
0: Moiketsi Seboko is founder and director of MS Immigration Advisory. Moiketsi, good morning.
9: Good morning, Katie, and good morning to the listeners.
0: Good morning
9: to the prof as well.
0: Sure. One of the things that has stood out quite starkly, you know, in the last week, we've spoken to a multiplicity of representatives, whether it is Home Affairs, whether it's the police, whether it is civil society organizations on the ground that are trying to intervene on this migration issue. What is clear is that many of those that are now seeking refuge and in some instances are stranded are undocumented migrants, and the numbers are running into the thousands. Professor Matebisi, how did we end up as a country with this high number of individuals that have been able to, in one way or the other, not comply with our legal system and be in the country without the documentation to do so?
6: Katie, if you are going to allow me, this is an extremely sad situation. And what has become accustomed, and I think it's an issue that happens all over the world. There's one issue that comes and it dominates the media for a couple of time, and this is one of them. But what worries me with this particular issue, it's how many issues related to this that is happening in our country, where it seems as if we were found wanting. And for me, if I have to sum up and I give you in one sentence, why are we where we are? It is because we have completely relegated our responsibility, complete collapse of South African institutions under the watch of the current leaders. And these are grown up men and women that have been entrusted. And I strongly believe that their priorities were somewhere else, because nowhere else in the world can you have a situation like this and you want to start blaming it upon your citizens. It's shocking, and we don't even know how many of these undocumented immigrants will come forth, because it's just shocking to hear about 10,000 people, undocumented immigrants from one country. So that, in short, it is a complete collapse of our state institutions. And yes, I've heard some of their responses, but I think they've completely lost the plot.
0: Moiketsi, your view on how we ended up here as a country?
9: I think, Kathy, just to add on what the prof has said, we have national government departments that have not taken their mandate serious. One, in terms of implementing the law. Two, in terms of ensuring that there is consistency in application of the law. We are where we are because of corruption. We are where we are because we are not patriotic. We are where we are because we have porous borders. We are where we are because of a misunderstanding of what Pan-Africanism is. And we ought to have seen that we will have such a volatile situation. But I think those who saw it decided to ignore it. And that's where we are now, where then now ordinary citizens are up in arms, and they are now trying to be the government themselves or trying to implement what the government failed to implement.
0: When we look at solutions to this problem, of course, we need to satisfy ourselves and know that we've done a good job in understanding what created the problem in the first place. So at a basic level, Prof. Matebisi, is it a case of our borders and our border control simply having failed here? Because again, if we're to stay with the number of what we've seen in Durban alone, around 10,000 Malawian nationals that are undocumented, did they just simply walk across the border? And if they did, how was that even possible, at least at the scale that we are seeing?
6: No, it's pretty possible. And as I've indicated, and I also like what Ndatemoye Getse have indicated, so all these issues are deeply intertwined, corruption, porous borders. But fact of the matter is clearly, because there's absolutely no way that you can have so many thousands of undocumented immigrants in Africa if for them it was almost like business as usual. It's like waking up and I now decide I'm going to go to Botswana. It can't, but you know what will be the consequences. And where does that come from? Because you know the stance of that particular country to crime, criminality in general. And that's where we come from, the world view that many, even ourselves as citizens have of our country. And that is a collective assumptions, beliefs, and understanding about a particular phenomenon. Many Africans, many South Africans believe that they can get away with crime. And this is perhaps the same thing that happens here. This because this is rampant criminality. But how can you even be so brazen? Because if you look at, and I say this with the utmost respect with most of these people, it's people that barely has an income and they need to, on a daily basis, have to get access to a slice of bread to survive. And the question is, how can they be so brazen to come to another country? Yes, it is push factors and pulling factors for survival, but fact of the matter is we have definitely created a world view where we are viewed as a country where there are no consequences.
0: Moeketsi, we're also sitting here with a situation as you describe it that signals lack of patriotism on the part of South Africans, because the people that are working at the border posts are in numbers South Africans. The people that are working at Home Affairs are in numbers South Africans. Unpack that a little bit for us so that we are also able to locate ourselves in how we have ended up here.
9: I think it's the failure by most Home Affairs officials in understanding what their mandate is. It's a failure by some South African police service members in understanding what their mandate is. SANDF as well, SARS as well. And I'm talking specifically about points of entries that as South Africans or Home Affairs officials, we have put money in front of protecting the country and the sovereignty of this country. We have turned a blind eye and normalized corruption. We have sold this country for a mere 100 rands, one cent, here and there. Most Home Affairs officials don't even know what happens in other countries' borders. They don't even understand what is or how are visitors of foreign nationals processed in other countries. Here, you come to a border, it's like you're just visiting a friend. That's how easy it is, whether you have documents or not. But as long as you have money, it's easy for you to be allowed to enter South Africa. And you know, there's no justification to that. You know, as a Home Affairs official with the responsibility given on you to protect our border as best line of defense, you cannot say that it's because I am not getting paid enough. You are not at the border to be rich. That's one thing that should be in mind. You need to be our first line of defense, be patriotic, understand who you are letting into the country. This also goes to our missions abroad. When issuing visitors visas, I don't think there is rigorous vetting of who visitors visas are being issued to. A person gets a visitor's visa to come to SA for 30 days, and the next thing they disappear, you know, amongst us. The next thing they are here for 5 years, 10 years, and they are demanding service delivery. Those are the problems that we are facing as a country. We do not vet our employees, those who work at strategic points, and we don't vet enough those who we allow into the country.
0: Prof. Matebisi, when you think about how we move on from this moment, what are those pathways? Because I do think that there is a full awakening and awareness of how serious the crisis we're facing is. I mean, the Malawian High Commissioner, in describing the situation, he says it simply got out of hand. And can we blame the Malawians? Because they're in charge of their side of the border. South Africa must take accountability for what takes place on its side of the border.
6: Yes, it's definitely a situation that is out of hand. But we should, and I think we've got a privilege here where there should be a lesson. But it seems as if from past mishap, even with other issues that you would say would have completely collapsed our relationship with African countries. And yet it seems as if we haven't learned from this. South Africa plays a leading role in the African continent in terms of, you know, regional governance, South African development, Southern African SADC, and many other forums at continental level. And perhaps it should be a starting point where this becomes a standing item on the agenda, because we should also look at you know, unintended consequences of this. We're talking about thousands of illegal immigrants, and go and just do a cursory analysis of what happens within a family of 3 to 4 members that does not have a job and all that. To what extent does that lead to issues of criminality? And we don't for a moment say that people who are unemployed are contributing to crime and all that. But that is a problem. And I think strongly, yes, some of these leading African countries has a right to say yes, but we are taking control of our borders. We don't have that problem. And why aren't South Africa taking care of what is happening in its country? And we still would like to see what will be the long-term consequences of these bilateral relations between many of our African brothers and sisters, because I already foresee a situation where some of these African countries will not, you know, take lightly to what is currently happening to their citizens.
0: Yeah, and what gets, of course, you know, the president's envoys, they're getting ready to head out this week. But again, often the emphasis is, you know, from the governments is on the violence, right, which must be condemned in the strongest sense. We don't hear the same kind of emphasis being put on why it is that these nationals have been able to travel in the first place.
9: Yes, I think we are treating a wrong sickness here or condition. We need to reflect as a country, Kathy, And we need to take responsibility and accountability on how we failed to effectively manage our borders. We need to start there, and we need to also take responsibility on how we failed to implement what the Immigration Act dictates or requires of especially Home Affairs officials. And until then, we will continue with these problems.
0: Okay.
9: Because we will just be treating a symptom and not the actual condition and getting rid of the problem that we have. Our problem is that we don't have proper border management systems. We don't have enough resources to even enforce or inspect compliance with the Immigration Act. And those are the two crucial elements if you want to have a legit immigration system. So
0: All
9: we
0: right.
9: need to reflect as a country and be true to ourselves and take responsibility for what we have caused.
0: Moiketsi Seboko, founder and director of MS Immigration Advisory, and Professor Sithulego Matebisi, professor and head of Department of Sociology at the University of the Free State, and is standing by with your latest headlines. And good morning.
10: Good morning. Thanks, Kathy. In the headlines, civil society movement, activists and Citizens Forum has condemned Speaker Toko Didiza's decision not to oppose President Cyril Ramaphosa's application to interdict the impeachment committee. Riavaya bus drivers say their pay and job security have been severely impacted since the bus operator went into business rescue in December of 2023. Business rescue practitioner Mahir Tayob now runs the company after creditors threatened to seize buses over mounting debts. And government has vowed to continue with efforts to maintain strong diplomatic ties with its African counterparts as the country accelerates the repatriation of displaced undocumented Malawian nationals amid growing tensions over illegal immigration. I'll have details on these and other stories at 9.
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12: Well, the northern areas of Joburg fairly busy this Monday morning. The N1 between Beyers Nordea and Rivonia is quite heavily delayed. Malabongwe Drive coming from Kyasand to North Riding. An earlier crash there causing big delays down to Witkoppen, and a load of traffic lights out all over Fourway, Cedar, Winnie Mandela, 511, Witkoppen, Main. You name it. If it's a main road in Fourways, it's got no traffic lights. Midrand getting a bit busy now with a crash southbound before Buccleuch. The right lane is closed. Traffic coming through from Allendale's heavy. And motorists going north wanting to have a look at that as well. Mike 1 through Melrose quite slow. Crash on the N3 north at Galooly, so that traffic coming up from Germiston remains very heavily backed up. And the N17 queuing Boxburg through towards Wadeville on your way to Osborne Road, and a single lane section for roadworks. Durban crash on the M4 near Sabaya. Traffic seems to be moving through there now. There is still a breakdown M2 north after Kumashi up towards Gateway, so that's packed out. M13 over the N2 bridge towards Sherwood. Very busy in from Westville as those roadworks continue. Cape Town, a lot of pressure all over town because very heavy mist that you're driving through this morning. It is quite widespread. The M3 is heavy from Constantia to Hospital Bend. M5 from Ottery all the way up to Coburg at a change. N1 from Belleville slow right through towards the city centre area. And there's also some heavy traffic still on Marine Drive from Sunningdale all the way through to around Racecourse Road at Milnerton. With your traffic update, I'm Rob Byrne.
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0: All right, Zai Rilebohile Mofokeng. He could be the spark for Bafana Bafana as calls grow for the youngsters to start against South Korea.
13: You know you're excited, Kathy, when an entire country is asking for you. Yeah, Rilebohile Mofokeng. And I think, you know, many of us have penciled him in that starting 11. And we cannot wait for Thursday to see him in action. You know, hopefully this will be the start we need. He could be in line for that berth when Bafana face South Korea. It's a decisive World Cup Group A encounter come Thursday morning, 3 a.m. Now, the Orlando Pirates playmaker, he impressed after coming off the bench in the 1-1 draw against the Czech Republic, helping inject pace and creativity into South Africa's attack. Now, Bafana, we need victory to guarantee a place in the last 32. Let's go to cricket action. Marizane Cup producing one of the great World Cup all-round performances, claiming 2 wickets before smashing an unbeaten 81 to guide the Proteas women to a 6-wicket victory over India in Manchester. The win keeps South Africa firmly in the hunt for a semi-final place, with Cup overcoming a hostile crowd atmosphere to deliver when her team needed her the most. Elsewhere, South African mixed martial arts star Dricus du Plessis will return to the UFC Octagon on the 18th of July. The former middleweight champion faces former welterweight title holder Kamaru Usman of Nigeria in Oklahoma City. Du Plessis has been out of action for nearly a year, and he's using the time to improve as he targets a return to UFC gold. Athletics, after missing the start of the season through injury, South African sprint sensation Bayanda Walaza is back and already making headlines with outstanding performances in Europe. The reigning world under 20, 100-meter and 200-meter champion opened his season with a time of 10.03 seconds in his first race, and this after recovering from injury. Let's hear from Walaza's coach, Thabo Matebedi.
14: No, that was a great performance. That was a great performance. And remember, he equaled his PB. So now I have to sit down with him and then honestly look at the way forward. You see, when we spend a lot of time celebrating the results now, we failing to be consistent on this progression of performance. Because now I think what's going to happen, I know what he can do. I know how far he is. You just need to work on the way forward.
13: And that's your sport on the National Briefing. Run back at around 12:30. John Hedeker will have more. I'm Zai Khan.
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4: It's 8:40. You're listening to the National Briefing on this Monday morning. I'm taking your calls, going to the phone lines. I'm starting in Pretoria. Maxwell, good morning.
5: Good morning, Casey. I guess you had a fantastic weekend, Casey. A lot of people are blaming the government for the situation of illegal immigrants, forgetting that you and I, Kathy, were government. If I'm employed at the border post or home affairs, for that matter, and allow myself to be corrupted and taking bribes, I'm sabotaging the same government that I have to blame at the end of the day. I heard the minister saying that they are revoking the permit that was given from 2020 or 2022, for that matter, the residential permit. They don't have a lifestyle audit for all those workers that are working at the borders and home affairs. I'm glad I can see a slow pace. People are being arrested. The problem with this situation, Katie, it's us. I can have the property. I don't know the people who are staying in that property. I saw another day the taxi industry revolting, saying that you don't get the customers because the illegal immigrants are going away. What kind of a nonsense are they talking about, Casey? Because at the end of the day, the hospitals, the schools, everything, we have to fight with those people who are in this country without papers. We are not dating any one of our brothers. We love them, but come here with documented papers and everything, and you abide to our law, other than doing the other way. How many stories, Kathy, you are hearing for people in Naturena manufacturing drugs, happen to be illegal immigrants? How many people are getting lost each and every day in the country? It means the people who are here are not accountable. That's why the crime that is happening takes time to be detected, because okay, we don't know each other.
4: Okay, Maxwell out in Pretoria. And, you know, when he says we should blame ourselves, it goes back to that line of not being patriotic, right? These employees not being patriotic. Just last week, I think it was on the Border Management Authority's group where they were, they post their daily operations. And there were a number of Bangladeshi nationals arrested. But guess what? Even before they arrive at OR Tambo, there are South African ID documents and passports that have been prepared for them. So the officials in question have been arrested. But the point is that these are South Africans that are doing that. How do we with conscience break the law in such a fundamental way, in such a fundamental way? And now they land without having the proper documentation to be here, and they're given effectively a free pass that naturalizes their stay in the country. Temba, you're in Mbombela. Good morning. Yes, Temba, you want to talk about the road accident fund?
6: Yes, I'm talking about the road accident fund.
4: Go for it, sir.
6: Yes, it's Katie. I was involved in an accident in 2010, January 31st. Then I registered in RAF. Then in 2019, RAF paid my money through the lawyer, through my lawyer. Then only to find out, in 2021, they said to me, the lawyer is suspended by LPC. Then, since 2021, I went everywhere. I tried even to go to Pretoria head office in LPC. Nothing come out. And I even go to the lawyer's office, and they say to me, no, my matter is with LPC, go to LPC. I went to LPC in Mbombela, they refer me to Pretoria. You see, I take taxi to go in Pretoria. Then they tell me about the director, Ignatius Braille. Ignatius Braille, I tried to find him, but nothing till today.
4: Sure, Temba.
6: The time I got accident, I was working. But since the accident occurred, I am not working currently now. Still waiting for that man, the loss of income, and even the damages, I didn't get even a cent till today.
4: Temba, now do you have any idea how much your payout was?
6: Yes, because we went to court. The court gave us the offer, then the settlement. Then I went to RAF. I pushed RAF up until they have said to me, no, we paid. I asked even the proof of payment. They give me the proof of payment that they paid the lawyer. Then if I go to the lawyer tell me, yeah, my account has been freezed by LPC. You must go to LPC. And now I'm confused because LPC referred me to the lawyer referred me to the LPC. RAF said to me, I paid them the damages, but the loss of income I didn't get. Even the lawyer said the RAF didn't pay the...
4: Sure, Temba. And the unfortunate thing is that there's so many people like Temba today, because what we also know is how unscrupulous lawyers have been taking advantage of claimants through the Road Accident Fund. And somebody like Temba now literally has nowhere to go. Anonymous, you're in Burgersfort. Good morning.
7: Good morning, Katie. How are you?
4: Good. Go for it, sir.
7: All right. We just want to appreciate the ministers who went to check up the people there, the Malawians. But my good question is that we are quite aware of the crime in the country. You've got a number of illegal immigrants grouped together, and we're not hearing that the police are doing screening for these people to counter-check if any of the fingerprints of these people before they repatriate them to their countries. But my question to the Minister of Police, you've got these people, they are grouped in one place. Can't you send your team for intelligence or whatsoever to go check up, so that you are taking people back to their country who are okay, they didn't commit any crime or whatsoever? Thank you.
4: All right, Anonymous in Burgersfort. Look, an interview that we did with Home Affairs, they did confirm that they're running criminal checks with many of those that are being repatriated and even those that have been deported so far. That's what they've officially said on record. Stephen, you're in Durban. Good morning.
8: Good morning, Kathy. Kathy, I want to just express myself in questioning how many so far criminals have been caught in those people who have been expatriated back into their countries, because they are screening. That guy who Anonymous phoned, he was not listening to the radio. They're being documented again, being taken their fingerprints. How many criminals have been caught so far? There are 5,000 Malawians so far. How many criminals? And those people who are sold, who are called immigrants, they are from Mozambique, Malawi, Zimbabwe, Botswana. Especially Botswana, it's not there. It's Mozambique, Zimbabwe,

0: they decided to say, no, let's cancel these borders. There were arguments, and the very arguments was pushed by the very people who colonized this Africa. They influenced the Julius Nyerere to say, we can't do it this time, we can't do it this time. And some of them were saying, you must go and look, you must learn from America. United States of America, when they were united, did they call Africans to say we are being united? Yes. When they decided in 3 months from 1884, November to February,
1: okay,
0: 1885, did they call anyone from Africa? Did they call anyone? They split Africa in 3 months. Already they finished splitting African leaders to say we must destroy these borders in a few months. They don't want. There are no leaders now.
1: Okay, Stephen.
0: It's hypocrisy, all this one. It's black against black.
1: Stephen, we're going to have to leave it there. Stephen out in Durban. All right, unfortunately, that's where we're going to have to leave it with your calls for this hour. Rob Byrne is standing by with a final look at your traffic. Rob, this week, schools closing. I wonder, are we expecting the traffic to be easing up, especially by the time we get to end of the week?
2: Yeah, we should do, Kathy. I think you're right. Although just recently, sometimes school holidays haven't really resulted in much of a change. Although we have seen it over the last month, there's been exams. And even that is just enough. Exam periods where particularly the higher school, the upper school kids don't go every day. Even that's been enough just to change the pattern. So yeah, we'll see how we go next week. It's been a pretty busy back to work up Monday. Joburg's M1 North still heavy through Malabongwe up towards Winnie Mandela. The N3 North from the cement factory through to Van Buren, queuing into the roadworks there. N17 remains very slow, coming out of Brakpan through Boksburg. Just a single lane open between Rondebult Road and Osborne Road, and that's enough to cause some delays. Crashing on Pretoria's N1 North near Kaasfontein. That's very heavy, getting up from the R21 up through Rigel and up towards that particular crash scene. Over in Durban, things easing up quite nicely this morning. Don't forget, though, there are the roadworks on the M13 as you come from Westville to Sherwood, so that always gets a bit busy. And there's a breakdown in the usual spot between Commercial Highway and Gateway. So if you're on your way to the airport, quite a heavy backlog there. Ottawa, Phoenix, that area remains busy due to the roadworks on the R102. And a crashing on the M4 near Sabaya. If you're driving south to Durban, that is still causing some problems as well. Cape Town, the earlier crash on the M3 inbound at Hospital Bend has been cleared, but the M3 just remains slow, coming in from Constantia all the way up through Newlands, past UCT and into the Bend area. Plenty of traffic on the M5 this morning from Kenilworth through to Coburg Interchange. The N1 from Plattercliff Hill through the city centre, really busy as well. The problem in Cape Town, not only high volume for a Monday back to work, but also very misty conditions, and that mist has been rolling in and slowly sort of getting heavier over drive time this morning. So it is thick, it is heavy in places. Please drive carefully if you're driving through it. Keep those lights on. With your traffic updates, I'm Rob Byrne.
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1: 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But a seven is for heaven, or yes. But a four is for the door, or yes. But a 38 is never too late, or yes.
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4: All right, we're getting into our Built in Mzansi segment for today. And today we're going to be in conversation with a gentleman who's really done quite extraordinary work, is internationally celebrated for founding the Motong African Heritage Trust, which transformed a once dangerous dump site on the Mamelodi Ridge into a pristine sanctuary for indigenous medicinal plants. Dr. Ephraim Cebisa Mabena is a traditional health practitioner and environmentalist. Dr. Ephraim, good morning to you. Thank you for your time. So turning a dump site into a sanctuary, now that sounds like it was a lot of work.
5: Thank you, Mama Katie, for inviting me. Greeting to you and the listeners. Ngiyabulela kakhulu. Yes, it was a mammoth task, Mama Katie. It was not an easy task, to be honest with you. But it depends how I started. What causes me to start this? I am a traditional healer, and I believe in dream management, how I manage my dreams, and how I manage my instincts, and how I manage my visions. So this, for me to start this, it was just I was driven by a dream. So that my ancestors said to me, I'm a former also an activist and Umkhonto weSizwe. When I'm talking about this place, I'm talking about, it's traditionally rivers and mountains and caves, our natural, you know, spaces. But politically, struggle-wise, that place, that piece of the mountain, it's where I was beaten by security police. But again, it's a question of, say, why I started this. It's because of that mountain is so special to the communities, especially indigenous knowledge practitioners and other religious people. So I went there through the instructions of, you know, my ancestors through the dream, Mama Kathy.
4: Sure. And, you know, many people think about a dump site, and we know and we've seen in South Africa just how difficult dump sites have been to manage. In fact, in some instances, they've even become, you know, scenes of criminality, places of criminality. What went into it? Who did you have to work with to really turn it around?
5: Mama Kathy, it was so difficult. As I said, it comes from a dream, which I didn't know how to start it and whom to call, because it's true. Starting on the point that you have raised, that, you know, the dumping site have come down from mountains down to the township at our open spaces at the corner of the street. And when my ancestors instructed me that I must go to that mountain and clean it, it was like, to me, for me, I must go back and apologize to those mountains and show that it is an African. It is an African to actually to be a spectator, especially to a site where that it's God-given. ancestors giving, you know, natural space. Go and apologize to that mountain and say, thank you, it is an African. Now,

0: it's a worrying trend to me, Mama Cathy, that it becomes a hobby to dump at our street corners. It becomes a culture dumping at anywhere at our open spaces. And I was just doing this, not for myself. It is not a jacket for me to wear it, but I was just trying to show Africanism and humanity that we as people, we are actually clean. But what sure. went wrong now today? What went wrong today that at our corners there's dumping site? I had to start it from my pocket, Mama Cathy. I had to, to take money that I supposed to, to do it for my family, but to say, let me represent our people to show that Africa Mzansi is one of the beautiful countries that we should be proud of.
1: Dr. Ephraim Cebisa Mabena, traditional health practitioner and environmentalist. That's where we're going to leave it on Built in Mzansi today. Up next is the National Discourse.

0: In our top stories, DA reacts to killing of a ward councillor, and activist and Citizens Forum condemns the DISA's decision on Ramaphosa's application. Good morning. The DA in the Western Cape says it believes the murder of party ward candidate Sinovuyo Tyoke in Dunoon near Milnerton could have been prevented if law enforcement agencies acted on the threats she received in February. Meanwhile, a call has been made to law enforcement authorities to formulate a strategy for the protection of political candidates in the run-up to November's local government elections. She was gunned down at the weekend after returning from a voting station in the area. A 50,000 rand reward has been offered by the party for any information. DA leader in the Western Cape, Tertius Simmers.
1: What is heartbreaking about Sivo's incident is that in February, you know, she brought it to the attention of Alderman J.P. Smith. We followed the due process. She did an affidavit, which we outlined specifically and gave specific details, I must say. And in this instance, we have now seen the by-election where she did phenomenally well. Even there, the DA had to ensure her safety to a very large extent, given that there are alleged known extortion gangs which operated there.
0: Civil society movement activist and Citizens Forum has condemned Speaker Toko Didiza's decision not to oppose President Cyril Ramaphosa's application to interdict the impeachment committee. The group says the move differs with the impeachment committee, where most parties had agreed to oppose the president's bid to halt the process. They allege Didiza acted on ANC instructions after the party pushed against opposing the interdict during committee talks. The forum has warned that the ANC is repeating past mistakes. Dennis Bloom is the spokesperson for the Activists and Citizens Forum.
2: The Speaker is the chief custodian of Parliament. The Speaker is there to protect and be on the side of members of Parliament. What the Speaker has done here is that she has distanced herself from what the member of Parliament is saying.
0: Ria Vaya bus drivers say their pay and job security have been severely impacted since the bus operator went into business rescue in December 2023. Business rescue practitioner Mahir Tayob now runs the company after creditors threatened to seize buses over mounting debt. Drivers have blamed years of maladministration for ongoing salary delays, while the city of Johannesburg is still said to owe the operator around 30 million rand for services rendered. A Ria Vaya bus driver speaks out about the situation.
3: It's very heartbreaking what we've been going through as Pytrans employees. And the salary part has hit us very hard. I mean, we have not been getting paid our full salary for 2 months. And without no explanation, no one is telling us what's really going on. And remember, we are breadwinners. We live month to month. I mean, we're taking care of kids. We haven't been able to pay rent. We haven't been able to pay our child's school fees because of all this that's happening.
0: Government has vowed to continue with efforts to maintain strong diplomatic ties with its African counterparts as the country accelerates the repatriation of displaced undocumented Malawian nationals amid growing tensions over illegal immigration. South Africa has faced backlash on the diplomatic front from a number of countries whose citizens have been affected by protests against undocumented foreign nationals in the country. International Relations Deputy Minister Thandi Muraka says they are engaging other African countries.
4: And we are doing everything in our power to make it a point that we utilize our engagements with those respective countries at the level of SADC, in the AU as well, to say, let us work together and address issues of regional economic integration, because migration is a global phenomenon. People always move from one country to another. What is important is the whole issue of how do we then work together with all the member states to regularize the movements of our people from one country to another.
0: And finally, Australian police have made what they claim is the country's largest ever seizure of cocaine. Investigators found 2.7 tons of drugs concealed in plastic tubs on the outskirts of Sydney. The BBC Sophia Glass-Ryan has the details.
5: When police raided three shipping containers on a property in Londonderry, near Western Sydney, they discovered false floors concealing an elaborate underground bunker system. Inside were several plastic tubs containing packages of cocaine with a street value of over $570 million. Two men in their 20s tried to run away during the raid but were arrested.
0: Recapping the top story, the DA in the Western Cape says it believes the murder of party ward candidate Sinovu Yodjogwe in Dunoon near Malnaton could have been prevented if law enforcement agencies acted on the threats she received in February. For SAFM News, I am Anne Musa.
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0: 9:09. Good morning and welcome to the Daily Discourse. I'm Joanne Joseph. Great to be with you on the program as we kick off a brand new week here on SAFM. The team is with you. Melissa and Guineo, we're producing the show and taking your calls. Mark is on sound. Bonga is behind the camera today. Now, remember, apart from listening to us on the show, you can also listen live on DSTV channel 814, or you can go to our website and you can listen live there. 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And don't forget that if you haven't managed to catch the show in its entirety, our digital team loads the podcast onto our website. You can catch up on all our interviews on demands there. All right, it is the time for our open line. That is how we always kick off the show. We love to hear from you here on the Daily Discourse. Our studio line number 086-000-2032. Our WhatsApp line 0614-104-107. Keep those voice notes and calls short, sharp and audible, and we'd love to hear from you on what is on your mind this morning. All right, let's tell you what we have in store for you in this first hour. We're going to be speaking about the issue of SABC licenses. Only 15% of people are currently paying them. And if you're not paying them, perhaps you want to share with us why you've chosen not to pay your TV license. Is it an additional expense that you find unaffordable at this time? Is it something that you feel you don't want to do anymore because you don't watch the SABC anymore? I'd love to hear from you on that. Give us some feedback on what it is that is preventing you from paying your TV license. And I'm asking this because obviously, the public broadcaster service is a very important mandate, right? It's our duty to keep everyone in every corner of the country informed as to what is going on in our country and beyond that. And of course, if we're not able to do that, then we're not able to serve that public service mandate. So I'd be very interested to hear from you as to why you feel you haven't paid it, or why you haven't chosen not to pay it, or whether it's been beyond your means to pay. And I'd also like to know, if you are somebody who has paid it, why do you feel it's important to continue paying that responsibly? So we're going to be speaking to the Communications Minister, Saleh Malatsi, about that in just a short while. And then, and coming up at about 9:45, we're going to talk about the issue of Ebola. Professor Salim Abdul Karim, who heads up the AIDS program of research in South Africa and is a very important advisor to the Center for Disease Control, has been involved in advising the World Health Organization. He really is an outstanding and foremost expert in this field. He's got some concerns about the containment of Ebola in the DRC, and he's reminded us that we've got flights coming in and out of the DRC every day, and consequently, that means there could be a spread of Ebola if they don't manage to contain it in the DRC. So this is not a conversation to alarm you in any way, but it's one to just make you aware of what the limitations are in the Democratic Republic of Congo from the point of view of doctors and scientists there who are trying their best to contain it, but who may not be able to because their resources are quite scant at the moment. Later on in the program, we are talking about the issue of Duduzile Zuma Sambudla and Hlamulo Ndlela. They're going to the High Court to challenge their expulsions from the Umkhonto weSizwe party. I mean, how do you respond to what you saw happening last week? The fact that they were both kicked out of the party at the same time. You know, many people had looked at this and said, oh, well, this is a party that is run by the Jacob Zuma family, essentially. But there you have it. His daughter, Duduzile, is out of the party. Clearly, she and Nhlamulo Ndlela are going to challenge that. But you wonder about the dynamics within that party, and you also wonder whether a party that has a constitution was allowed to act in the way they did in expelling the two of them. So we'll have that conversation a little bit later on. Last week, you also brought up the issue of South Africa's habit of importing even the simplest goods, mostly from China, although you felt they could be manufactured here to create jobs. We'll have an exhaustive conversation today about the country's trade with China and whether it's an imbalanced relationship that actually favors China. Why can't we bring more of the manufacturing back onto our shores? We'll try and answer that question for you a little bit later on. Lots more to come on the program, but remember those lines are open now. Studio line 086-000-2032. Tsepo was first to the finish line this morning in Winterveld. Tsepo, good morning to you. You want to talk about March and March?
1: Morning. I'd like to talk about March and March, but in relation to what really caused all these things and then how it can be solved.
0: All right.
1: Because, like, it doesn't look like government is also on the right track. Because, like, I'm feeling like the people who caused this whole commotion is the business sector. The business sector decided to hire more foreigners and underpay them. And somehow the unions in South Africa, they stood on their side and stood on their hands. William Zuma Vavi now is saying that people are xenophobic, but then he knows that, like, one, the biggest frustration that people are marching is because of jobs. And people are not working because, like, business people are underpaying people, so they're hiring foreigners so that they can underpay them. The unions have been quiet on this. The government has been quiet on this. So I just feel like the capital also has something to do here. They need to also come to board and, like, participate in the economy. Because right now, like, whatever happened or has been happening, it has been perpetuating that inequality gap. So right now, like, the business people were getting more money because they were underpaying people. The poor people were getting more poor. So it's like somehow ANC was overarching over all these things. And then somehow it's like they didn't know what was happening. I don't know. But then I'm just saying that business people also need to take the blame, and they also need to come to the table. I don't think this much and much, like, I don't think we need to chase people out of the country. Because I don't think it benefits anybody, like, even ourselves. Like, we need neighbors. We have neighbors, actually. So we need these people, like, to be our neighbors so that we can trade and all those things. But then right now, like, people are frustrated. Now they're acting out, and that's when you get all these violent protests and whatnot, because people are just frustrated because of the whole thing.
0: Yes, Tsepo, I think that's a very balanced opinion that you've presented there. And I think it is the perfect storm in many ways, because you've got so many factors that interplay here. And I think you're quite right about business, the businesses that have employed undocumented migrants have not been able to, they've been able to fall foul of the law in terms of what they pay them and so on. So I think that makes a lot of sense. But I think the government has known all this time what was going on. It just hasn't had the impetus or the inclination to deal with it until now. Major Nkwetema is on the line to us. Major, you want to talk about voter registration? Hi.
2: Hi. No, I want to vote about voter registration, but I'm tempted to agree fully with the previous caller.
0: Yeah.
2: Rational, authentic, and on point. Yes, point.
0: Mm-hmm.
2: My point is, Johanna, I just want to make a bold statement. I don't want to beat about the bush.
0: Okay.
2: Democracy is the madness of the majority for the benefit of the few. You look at the number of these political power shop lining up to be voted in. They're only in for themselves, not for us. We have been voting, Joanna. The biggest problem is that they're targeting the youth, because the youth are the most vulnerable and desperate sector of society. They want jobs. All of these 500 plus political parties are not saying to the youth, we are going to build and manufacture, and that's where jobs are going to come from.
0: Mm.
2: They just vote and promise and promise and promise. They're tying us, the old ones and the young ones, to the doctrine of political salvation, that somebody outside us is going to do something for us. And it moves on from generation to the next, one generation to the next. Promises.
0: Can I ask you a question, Major? I mean, it's a difficult thing to. I think what you're saying is right. That we are asking young people to vote. And there is a risk that even if they vote, change will not come in the way we hope for it to, for them and for the older generation. But tell me, what if democracy is the madness that has put us in this position? What alternative governance system should we be looking to solve this issue?
2: The alternative government is to consolidate parties into two or three parties, come up with a measurable, deliverable plan, which is not forever. It may be a five-year plan.
0: Mm-hmm.
2: In this year, we're going to tackle sharks. We're dealing with the second one, installing pipes, installing electricity. It must be measurable, which doesn't exist in the main. It's just open-ended promises.
0: But we've got policies, Major. We've got lots of brilliant policies. The problem has been implementation. But I just had that question for you about democracy, because you said that you were making a critique of the system of the governance and politics in this country, and I was just wondering if there's an alternative that you were
2: look at the template as other countries, how did they develop? You look at Germany under Hitler. We admire German engineering today. How did it develop? Was it this plethora of political pasta shops we're having now? No. You look at Italy, there's a template. You look at the emergence of the Soviet Union under whether a dictator or not, but there were 5-year plans, there were measurable plans. We don't have those things.
0: Don't you think but that can still be done 500... under a democracy, though?
2: Come again?
0: Don't you think all of those plans can be implemented under democracy?
2: They can be, but with the plethora of political parties. And you know what pains me, Joanne, is that the unity of Africans is being torn asunder.
0: Okay,
2: because
0: Major.
2: It is us, black people, who are forming this political party.
0: All right.
2: To
0: line
2: ourselves for self-enrichment. It is us. The unity, you are moving, we are gravitating, to borrow Chinua Achebe's words. The falcon can no longer hear the falcon. The center can no longer hold.
0: Okay, thank you. Thank you, Major. Lovely call. We'll take a short break. We'll take more of your calls in a moment.
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0: Heading for 22 minutes past 9 here on The Daily Discourse. Some of your voice notes are coming in too, as are your texts. Ivan the Trucker says, good morning, ma'am and listeners. My point for now is, what is going to happen with Bangladeshi people with their scam marriages? Because most South African women don't even know they are married. That's actually true. You know, there's a friend of mine, you made me think of a friend of mine, who went to, she so happens to be lesbian as well. She went to Home Affairs to get a new ID and discovered she was married to a Chinese man. She said he was the best kind of husband in the sense that he never came home and she never had to clean up after him. But it was just a funny way, you know, making light of what is actually a very serious situation. And I think a lot of women, were they to check their status with Home Affairs, would find out that these marriages have taken place. And I guess in cleaning up its systems, Home Affairs has just got to take care of these things. One of you is commenting on the reasons you haven't paid your TV license, saying, morning, JJ, I do understand why I have to pay for the TV license. However, there isn't any incentive, nothing that forces me to pay for it. Maybe the SABC needs to take the route of multi-choice and the likes and introduce subscriptions, particularly for TV viewership, says Sam in the Free State. So, Sam, you have to pay your license essentially because of this public broadcast mandate. It's so that everybody in the country can access this broadcaster in all its facets equally, right? If they go the route of multi-choice and it becomes paid only, then only certain people would be able to access it, and that would be a problem because it's for all South Africans in the country.
9: Good morning, Johan. On issue of TV license, there is no value for money there. There is no value for money. That's why some of us don't pay TV licenses. Sports, live sports. So that's why we opt on paying a DSTV subscription rather than a TV licenses for SABC because they don't give us a spot. Sports, even here in World Cup, you don't get the people who are watching SABC don't get all the games that are broadcasted by your DSTV. So we might opt for DSTV. Thank you. Sports.
10: Hi, Joanne. I'm Tulane Kulene from Newcastle. Joanne, I can't pay a TV license. If the TV license, you need to come and take SABC 1 and 2 and 3 and E, must come in my house and take out that. Because I don't pay. I can pay a DS and a TV license. Who gonna get that money? Thank you.
0: Thank you very much for that. So I'm going to throw out a challenge to you and say it's not about the sport that you can't necessarily access. It's not about whatever programming is on SABC. Perhaps you feel you're not seeing the nice new soapies and that kind of thing. That dilemma is created by the fact that if you don't pay your license, the SABC doesn't have the money to commission new material. So they won't. It's a chicken and egg situation. There won't be content for you to watch. But at the same time, I'm going to say to you, what if it were true that it's not about what the SABC broadcasts? It's about making sure that the public broadcaster can reach everybody in the country. And in order to be a thriving democracy, particularly the news channels can do the work of making sure that everybody out there is able to access what they need to. I don't watch the SABC for entertainment. I watch the SABC news channel, which I'm paying for on DSTV. Having said that, I know that the SABC has a mandate, and that's why my family pays our TV licenses, because we know that the SABC has that public broadcast mandate. It means that someone out in the far-flung areas of the country can access information if I pay that TV license. All right, Lowood in Alberton is on the line to us. Lowood, good morning. You want to talk about roads in Limpopo? I'm well, thanks. Go for it.
11: Good, man. I so wish that the most reliable and effectual production team behind you guys can make some efforts and get hold of Sandral or the relevant department or portfolio in Limpopo, which is invested or which is filled with the maintenance of the road in Limpopo. You know, my dear sister, there's a busy interprovincial road called R81. It stretches from Polokwane via ZZ2, Giani, Malamlele, towards Kruger National Park. That road, my sister, it has got long stretches of worn-out tar, which has to be scraped out and be redone anew. The reason I'm calling this morning is that the functions or the responsibilities of maintaining the road in Limpopo have been transferred from road edges in Limpopo to Sanral. But up to now, we have not seen any significant progress which is being done by Sandral in Limpopo. What we are witnessing on that road, and it's an economic route to make it plain, it's a petty job where you will see some people doing petty jobs there. They are patching some potholes and what have you. But after a short while, the road is back to its worst condition. So I'm urging you, through your production team, to get hold of either Sangran or the Public Works or Roads and Transport in Limpopo to can update us what is going on with that road.
0: I'm traveling
11: with that road, and there are a lot of accidents due to the poor condition of the road.
0: Okay. Yes. Lowood, thank you for flagging that with us. I mean, what we need to find out is whether that's a Sanral function or a provincial function, because remember, the provinces also get a budget to look after their roads. But if it's a main road, a highway, or a, what do you call it, one of those main arterials, you know, chances are it should be a Sanral function. But we'll find out about that for you. Quick call from Bonakele in Khayelitsha. Good morning, Bonakele.
12: Hi, JJ, how are you doing?
0: I'm well, thanks. Go for it.
12: Good. Look, I'm really surprised about Duduzile Dlamini. I mean, the daughter of Tata Zuma, right?
0: Zuma Sambudla.
12: And Sambudla Ndebele, yes. Why they rush to and run to the courts instead of appealing within the party structures, first of all? That's something that surprises me. And the other thing, something that I don't believe, well, she said, because according to her, she's not betrayed by her father, but it's perhaps she's suspecting those who advise her father to be doing what he did, to be expelled. You understand? Everyone's convinced, you understand?
0: Yeah.
12: I don't believe in that. It's their behavior, the manner in which they deserve to be fired. I cannot really understand if they're going to win this in courts or not. And the other thing, before I take too long, right now, as I'm speaking to you, since yesterday, I'm wearing my T-shirt of the ANC that says register to vote. It's with the face of President Ramaphosa. I've met more than probably 10 people who seem to be so frustrated and angry, telling me, no, we're not going to vote for the ANC. They start saying a lot of things. But my reply to them was, say, look, it's entirely up to you. I've made my choice. I'm wearing this T-shirt, knowing fully aware I'm going to do it. But why people are like this? That's something that I want to know. You mean that?
0: People are very disenchanted with the government, Bonakele. I think you'd be lucky if you went out and weren't abused with the T-shirt on. But I think people are very frustrated with government, and that's where it comes from. But as you say, it's a democracy, right? We can vote for whomever we like. We just have to, for the benefit of the country, make the most informed decision we can. Thank you so much for that. 9:30 here on the Daily Discourse. Catching up with Anne Moussa next for your latest news headlines.
13: Good morning. In the headlines, the DA in the Western Cape says it believes the murder of party ward candidate Sinovuyo Djoke in Dunoon near Milnerton could have been prevented if law enforcement agencies acted on the threats she received in February. Alleged political fixer Brown Mokgotsi will this morning apply for bail on new facts at the Johannesburg Magistrates Court. He faces charges including unlawful possession of a firearm and ammunition, perjury, and defeating the ends of justice following an alleged stage assassination attempt in Vosloorus, east of Johannesburg. And China has imposed trade restrictions on 10 U.S. companies involved in defense and rare earth mining in a tit-for-tat retaliation. I'll have details on these and other stories at 10.
8: 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More than talk. Real understanding.
0: Right, 9:31, heading towards 9:32 on the Daily Discourse. Daniel in Germiston is on the line to us. Daniel, good morning. You want to speak about TV licenses?
14: Morning, Joanne. Yes, I need to speak with the thing of TV license. Joanne, I always complain. I even called, I think, last week complaining about this. You know, on SABC, like I said, we have got a serious problem there. I don't know either the board of SABC, it must look on this. I complain about what's happening. If you can check all the soap on SABC, they are playing on Zulu language. The only one which is playing with a spady, that is Kim Sam. Look at how many Zulu people are in there. Not even one vendor. They are next to vendor Polokwane. But all of those things which is happening on SABC, how can I become motivated to pay the TV license when everything is played by the Zulu people?
0: Look, so you feel there's not equal representation?
14: Even the news, Joanne.
0: Yeah.
14: The news of vendor, they're it's only coming on 5 o'clock. We are still at work. On 7 o'clock, 7:30, it's only the Zulu people language. So if the SABC is not changing what they are doing, then there is nothing which is motivate us to pay.
0: Okay,
14: how can
0: I pay?
14: It's not like we are not affording. We do afford and we can pay. But
0: you choose not to pay.
14: The only thing we have, the problem we have, is what is happening. It's like SABC, when you need a job to SABC, you must know how to speak the Zulu language. This other languages is like there's nothing on SABC. So
0: you know, I can't comment on soap operas and things, as I said, because I don't watch those, right? I wonder whether it is divided up according to the number of language speakers in the country. And I think when you have, of course, as the SABC, you have to be equitable, right? You have to make sure that every language is represented in one way or another. I wonder whether some of the slots that cater for larger numbers of particular language speakers are not placed at a certain time because there is a larger number of those speakers watching at that time. So it's difficult for me to say because I do a show once a week for news and it sits on the satellite channel, so I'm not familiar even with the news programming on the terrestrial channels. But I mean, it's worth writing to the SABC and asking these questions, right? And it's even worth writing to Parliament to ask about these questions because there's a portfolio committee, there's a minister who sits there, and they oversee this kind of thing. And it's worth asking these questions to them. But having said that, Daniel, I have to say that what you get on the SABC, right, is not what you're paying for necessarily. You're paying for everybody to be able to access broadcasting content around the country. It's not specifically related to what you are consuming on the SABC. It's the fact that you have a TV, and therefore because you have a TV, you pay a license, and that license fee pays for the coverage of various different things that the SABC broadcasts. Are you with me on that?
14: What I'm saying, mm-hmm. I hear what we are saying, mm-hmm. and I know, I understand what you are saying,
0: yeah.
14: But the point is, if the SABC people, they are not looking on this matter,
0: mm-hmm.
14: truly speaking, it's too difficult for other people to do payment of that.
0: No, but you're missing my point, because, Daniel. You're missing my point. You're missing my point, Daniel, because I made an important point that you actually need to listen to. It's not about what you are getting on the SABC. It's the fact that you bought a TV, and if you've got the TV, you have to pay a license for that TV.
14: No,
0: it's not about... Yes.
14: Except that it's not what I'm getting.
0: Mm-hmm.
14: But my message to you, to SABC, is that can they change what they are doing? Because if you can check all of the soap of mm-hmm. the Zulu people, there is not even one vendor on
0: okay,
14: that
0: I
14: soap.
0: Okay, I hear you. And Daniel, you've said
14: if
0: this
14: you
0: to
14: can
0: me
14: send
0: already.
14: That message for those.
0: Okay. People phone in and repeat themselves. I would suggest that you write to the SABC, Daniel. That's your best chance. Write to the SABC, write to the Parliamentary Portfolio Committee, contact the people that you need to speak to about that. I don't have the power to change SABC programming, but what I can tell you is that if, as a citizen, that you feel that your culture, your language are not being represented, you are allowed to address this to the SABC. And while calling it a radio show starts the conversation, you do actually need to address this with the people who are actually in charge of that TV content. And you need to say to them, as a South African, I don't feel I am properly represented. Let's listen to a voice note or two on this.
15: Good morning, Joanne. Duncan here from Free State in Yakkiesfontein. For me, I think paying for the SABC TV license is actually useless, because right now I cannot access the SABC TV channels without a DSTV dish. And right now, as I am unemployed, I can't pay for the dish, therefore I cannot access SABC TV. So now what would I be paying for now, really?
0: Yeah, that's a bit of a dilemma. I don't know how you deal with that, to be quite honest. I think you may have to get an affidavit to that effect that you then share with the SABC TV license department, and I think they work from there.
16: Good morning, Joanne. I bought a TV in 2011 when I was 23 years old. I didn't know what I was getting myself into. And 2 years later, in 2013, I lost that job. And believe me, Joanne, when I say that, I only got a job recently. 13 years later, in the Northern Cape, I had to move from my home to my home province, which is the Northwest. So that's the reason why I couldn't pay my TV license. But I think the approach that the SABC should take now going forward is that they should profile the purchases of TVs, meaning that they should look at an individual whether they are able to pay the TV license or not. Thank you.
0: Thank you very much. And I think you can make an appeal to SABC TV licenses to say, I've lost my job and I'm unable to pay. And then I believe they put you into a different category. But I don't have the details on exactly how much you pay if you are unemployed, for example, and cannot afford it. Let's take a call from Mike in Newlands on the National Dialogue. Mike, good morning.
17: Yeah, hi, good morning, Joanne, and thanks for taking my call. It just occurred to me the other day that it was something somebody said on your show, and it reminded me that we were supposed to be having some sort of a national dialogue, and it seems to have completely disappeared from the political calendar. It was a crazy thing when we think back on it. I know the government budgeted, and I think may have spent so far 700 million rand. That was the figure that I saw some weeks ago, and it was because our confused president, despite having like 400 MPs and 9 provincial legislators and MPLs, cabinet ministers, councillors all over the place, he still has no idea what's wrong with our country and why it is in such a mess. So that's fine if he's confused, and that's what we vote for, and I've no problem with that. But I am a little bit upset. In fact, I'm a little bitter and twisted, actually, that the fact that we've blown apparently 700 million rand, there is nothing from the ANC to tell us where the money went, who actually got this money. And we sit with schools, I see in the Sunday Times, still don't have roofs, we still have pit toilets. And about a year ago, just in conclusion, I can't remember now, but I remember at the time phoning in and listening to a long debate we had with the then chairman of the so-called National Dialogue. And I said at the time this was just another ANC scam. And I can only assume that this was just created as another vehicle for the ANC to take money out of the economy and put into their back pocket. It reminds me very much of Al-Panyazul Sufi when we were going to disinfect the schools. He went and took out 430 million rand. Not one rand has ever been recovered, and he was found not guilty of negligence when he was head of the when he was MEC for education.
0: All right, Mike, thank you very much for that call. I'll take a short break. When we come back, I'll talk about this issue of the National Dialogue. Thanks for that.
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0: We're heading for 9:45 here on the Daily Discourse, and on that issue that Mike raised, the national dialogue, it appears to be going on in little bits and pieces in the background, Mike. I actually just Googled that quickly, and it looks like President Ramaphosa has been discussing migration and the national dialogue with interfaith leaders. He did that around Thursday, the 18th of June, so that was last week. So I think these little bits and pieces are happening, but I'm not seeing this dialogue take off in the manner it was supposed to. And I wonder whether we're going to see it reach any kind of resolution, because I don't know if people, ordinary people, are going to be able to be given a chance to have their voices heard on some of the most important issues that are dominating their lives. One of you saying, top of the morning, Joanne, I think most people got discouraged to pay their TV license because of the SABC's content or lack thereof. Ergo, most people migrated to streaming platforms. Even MultiChoice has been gradually losing subscribers due to streaming platforms, says Avila in Adelaide. And that's quite right, Avila. But again, it's not got to do with the content, it's got to do with you having the TV. All right, I want to move on to our next issue as we hit 9:45 here on the Daily Discourse. The director of the Center for the AIDS Program of Research in South Africa, Professor Salim Abdul Karim, has told Business Day that if the Ebola outbreak's not contained in the Democratic Republic of Congo, it won't be long before we see the first Ebola case in South Africa. The professors reminded the public that there are daily flights between South Africa and the DRC. So far, nearly 200 people have died of Ebola in the DRC and 2 in Uganda, but no Ebola cases have been reported here at home. Professor Salim Abdul Karim joins us now. Prof, good morning to you and thanks for your time on the Daily Discourse. We've been fortunate so far not to have had any Ebola cases reported locally, but could that change in the coming weeks or months?
2: Good morning, Joanne, and good morning to all of the listeners. You know, I've just come back from the Democratic Republic of Congo, and spent some time working alongside some colleagues there on the response. And, you know, we're now talking about a situation where we are somewhere in the region of around 3 months since the first cases. And we've got close on to 900 confirmed cases, just over 200 deaths. So we are certainly looking at a situation here where we have an established epidemic that's growing quite rapidly within the DRC. Now, we know from our experiences of the Ebola epidemic of 2014 that by the time the numbers start going into the thousands within the country where it started, that's when we start seeing imported cases across the world, because we are a highly connected world. And once we see imported cases, we then have a sense of how this virus is spreading beyond the borders of the DRC. And in truth, you know, we are one continent. We are connected in so many ways, in industry, in commerce, in a whole range of businesses. So there's a lot of traffic between the DRC and many countries within Africa, including South Africa. So it's just a matter of time that we will start seeing, or may start seeing, imported cases. The good thing is that when there's an imported case, we can quite readily bring it under control. In other words, I'm not anticipating we will see local spread of this Ebola virus within South Africa into any kind of outbreak. But the big problem is generally that once we have a case, the healthcare workers, the doctors and nurses, right, they carry a high risk. So that's what we've got to deal with.
0: All right. I mean, it must have been very interesting for you to be in the Democratic Republic of Congo, look at how doctors and scientists in that area are essentially trying to contain it as best they can. But how restricted do they find themselves by the lack of funding that essentially is hampering their efforts to do their best?
2: Yeah, I think, besides the funding issue, which I'll come to in a minute, the big problem you got is that our tests that we have for Ebola are based on a different strain of Ebola, the Zairean strain. This epidemic is due to Bundibugyo strain, which is a different strain, and the old tests that we have don't pick it up. And that was one of the delays in reporting this Ebola outbreak, that the tests were coming back negative. So now that we know that we're dealing with this Bundibugyo strain of the virus, Our problem is that there's no treatment for Bundibugyo. The treatments that we have for Zaire and Ebola don't work against Bundibugyo. And also there's no vaccine. So we have no vaccine, we have no treatment for Bundibugyo, which means we have to use our public health measures. And there are three essential things that need to be done to bring this under control in the DRC. You know, the first is case identification. Now, find every patient that's got this disease, test them, establish who's positive, who's negative. The second is once you identify positives, is to isolate them so they don't spread it to others. And if they die, that they have a safe burial, because the problem is the body is highly infectious. And then the third is to trace the contacts and to isolate the contacts as well. So those three things are what are being done in the DRC, and it's a real challenge. I mean, just about everything is a challenge there, because, I mean, to start with, the airport in Bunia, which is the big city in Ituri province, where it is the epicenter of this outbreak,

0: because the response is being led by WHO, the World Health Organization, and the Africa CDC, and U.S. Government-funded groups are not allowed to work with the World Health Organization. So it's really quite silly. But you're really dealing with a situation where, you know, the funds that are available come from other countries, not the U.S. anymore. So South Africa contributed $5 million, several other countries from Africa are contributing, and that's what's keeping the response going.
1: So, Prof, to get back to your issue of how to deal with this new strain, is there a vaccine in the pipeline? Are there scientific tests for vaccines going on in any parts of the continent or the world that could help deal with the latest strain?
0: Yes, so there is no available vaccine, but there are three groups that have been commissioned to develop a vaccine against Bundibugyo strain. One of them is Moderna, which we will remember did the mRNA vaccines for COVID. Another group is the Charox group. They're working with the chimp adeno in Oxford University. They also developed a COVID vaccine. So these groups are busy developing vaccines, and they should be able to develop them within the next 6 to 8 weeks, and because they got to make production and then they go into clinical trials. So by the time those vaccines are available, they probably will be at the tail end of this epidemic, but they will be helpful for the next one. So I'm not anticipating vaccines are going to be available as a major tool in this current outbreak. But the difference is a different issue, which is treatments. Now, there are several treatments. There are three treatments that the WHO has identified as potentially efficacious, and those are going into clinical trials. Literally, as we speak, I was in touch with the person leading it, Vasi Murthy, in the DRC yesterday, and they are anticipating they will start enrolling patients in those clinical trials pretty soon. We'll get those results quite quickly. So we can anticipate that if one of those three works, hopefully we'll have a treatment for this Bundibugyo within this current outbreak.
1: Thank you so much for speaking to us today, Professor Salim Abdul Karim. He is the director of the Center for the AIDS Program of Research in South Africa.
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1: Heading for 6 minutes to 10 on the Daily Discourse, and only 15% of South Africans are paying their TV licenses, as I mentioned earlier. The money accruing from these licenses used to be the main source of funding for the SABC, but the dramatic drop-off in payment has come at a massive cost to the public broadcaster. The Department of Communications and Digital Technologies is now looking at alternative funding models. Minister Solly Malatsi joins us now. Minister, good morning to you. How seriously has the non-payment of licenses affected the SABC's functioning?
5: To the SAFM listeners, look, it's affected it, significantly. And I think it's a reflection of what we are also seeing in other areas where there are high levels of non-payment for government services. I think we can draw parallels around the increase in the number of, you know, illegal electricity connections, the non-payment or defiance towards municipal services, in particularly water services. But I think with TV licenses, it's been a precipitated by two elements. One is the non-payment, which could be a reflection of, you know, dwindling disposable income levels in families, although that would need to be explored even further. And secondly, the inability of the SABC to have a robust and effective collective mechanism. There has been instances, particularly at an anecdotal level, where a lot of South Africans who want to comply have also expressed frustration about

0: about the tediousness of the process to do so, which is not on its own an excuse not to pay TV license. And there are other people who hold a school of thought that you know, they can only pay if there is enticing content. But the reality is that the establishment of the TV license regime, when it was put in place, was also to look primarily at the funding of the public mandate for the SABC, which it has a sizable amount of, including the need to provide a certain quantum of content on for educational purposes, news broadcast in different languages, but also the shifts in the digital broadcasting and digital content consumption has also meant that, you know, people are migrating from consuming content or accessing broadcasting from a traditional TV sets into other smart devices. So we have to respond appropriately into that. And we did get a service provider called BIMT Specialist to help us formulate several options that we can consider, given one, our fiscal realities, and secondly, our regulatory reality, given that there are certain impositions from a regulatory perspective which ICASA would then prescribe on a public broadcaster. And we're at the stage where in doing internal government consultations to come to a feasible option for funding.
1: Would you please just throw out some of the ideas that are being looked at as alternative funding models for the SABC, Minister?
0: Look, I mean, I want to be responsible around this, Joanne, because also just don't want to do, you know, cause unnecessary speculation in the public discourse, because one, there is a channel internally which we are currently at between myself and the Minister of Finance looking out at the models. But I mean, I can briefly indicate to some of the ideas which, you know, were generally considered, but realize that in our context, they wouldn't work. There has been, you know, several motivations for something like a household levy. In the South African context, you'll find that the applicability of that would just not be applicable. And also because any form of an introduction of an additional tax within, you know, our current situation would be unfair to the public, and we have to be sensitive to those. But I think where we are now, we are looking at, you know, government should be able to get to a determination of to what extent should be able to fund the public broadcaster, what for. And that determination, because there's still a key component of our democratic dispensation, is the need for access to universal broadcasting, and we have to enable that. Equally, you know, every entity that gets government money, it should be able to manage those monies and resources well and be able to account for that and showcase its ability to not only solely rely on the state, because that reliance is unsustainable. I think if we were to do an assessment across the board of all state-owned entities, there is a particular emphasis that this administration is placing upon all of them, that you know, their previous wholesome dependency on the state can't be the only source of funding to be able to you know, maintain and run your operations. Right. So we are looking at a very balanced approach towards this.
1: All right. Thank you so much for your time today, Minister. I hope we can have a longer conversation with you in the future, because it's quite a complex issue that we're talking about here. But thank you for speaking to us today, Communications and Digital Technologies Minister Solly Malatsi. Tell me what you think of that. We weren't able to spend as much time with the Minister as we had hoped. Having said that, I mean, I think he said something important about the collection model, and some of the ideas that have been put forward is that organizations like SARS, for example, do the collection instead of SABC TV licenses itself. He's also talking about the SABC being dependent on government for funding. Shouldn't we be looking at a more commercial approach to the SABC? We've got previous examples of when the SABC produces a really high quality product, how easy it is to sell advertising on that product, so long as your sales and airtime people are in a position to put their shoulder to the wheel and do that. Should we be looking looking at more commercial options. I'd love your ideas on that. 10 o'clock here on the Daily Discourse right now, which means we're standing by for your latest news bulletin with Anne Moussa.

0: Thanks, Joanne. In our top stories, DA claims Dunoon ward candidate's murder could have been prevented, and Brown Mokgotsi to apply for bail on new facts. Good morning. The DA in the Western Cape says it believes the murder of party ward candidate Sinovuyo Jokwe in Dunoon near Malnaton could have been prevented if law enforcement agencies acted on threats she received in February. She was gunned down at the weekend after returning from a voting station in the area. A 50,000 rand reward has been offered by the party for any information that could lead to the arrest of a killer's DA leader in the Western Cape, Tertius Simmers.
1: What is heartbreaking about Sivo's incident is that in February, you know, she brought it to the attention of Alderman J.P. Smith. We followed the due process. She did an affidavit, which we outlined specifically and gave specific details, I must say. And in this instance, we have now seen the by-election where she did phenomenally well. Even there, the DA had to ensure safety to a very large extent, given that there are alleged known extortion gangs which operated there.
0: Alleged political fixer Brown Mokgotsi will this morning apply for bail on new facts at the Johannesburg Magistrates Court. He faces charges including unlawful possession of a firearm and ammunition, perjury and defeating the ends of justice, following an alleged staged assassination attempt in Vosloorus east of Johannesburg. His previous bail application was denied earlier this month. Luyanda Danga reports.
2: Mokgotsi's case returns to the Johannesburg Magistrates Court this morning for a bail application on new facts. He was previously denied the bail after the estate raised issues about the verification of his address. The matter relates to allegations that he staged an assassination attempt involving the shooting of his own vehicle in Vosloorus. His legal team is expected to argue for his release based on new facts when the matter resumes.
0: The National Education, Health and Allied Workers Union, NAHAU, in Mpumalanga, will today picket at the Department of Water and Sanitation in Standerton to oppose planned retrenchments of 178 workers at Groot Draai Dam. The union calls the job cuts irrational amid high unemployment, poverty and inequality in the province. Welcome Mnisi is NAHAU Provincial Secretary.
3: The project itself, which is phase two, started in January 2015 to date. And there was a revised working program, which was meant to end by December 2028. And currently, the actual progress achieved since January 2015 to date is 18%, meaning that there's an outstanding work to be done of 82%. It means that there's still more work that needs to be done in the department because the lifespan of the project is not yet complete. It's going to end by 2028.
0: Ria Vaya bus drivers say their pay and job security have been severely impacted since the bus operator went into business rescue in December 2023. Business rescue practitioner Mahir Dayob now runs the company after creditors threatened to seize buses over mounting debt. Drivers have blamed years of maladministration for ongoing salary delays, while the city of Johannesburg is still said to owe the operator around 30 million rand for services rendered. A Ria Vaya bus driver speaks out about the situation.
4: It's very heartbreaking what we've been going through as Pytrans employees. And the salary part has hit us very hard. I mean, we have not been getting paid our full salary for 3 months. And without no explanation, no one is telling us what's really going on. And remember, we are breadwinners. We live month to month. I mean, we're taking care of kids. We haven't been able to pay rent. We haven't been able to pay our child's school fees because of all this that's happening.
0: And finally, China has imposed trade restrictions on 10 U.S. companies involved in defense and rare earth mining in a tit-for-tat retaliation. It comes after Washington accused 80 Chinese firms of aiding China's military and imposed measures. The BBC's Suranjana Tawari has the details.
5: China has continually tried to sort of keep a chokehold on the supply of those rare earths, which have caused a lot of problems around the world. And now it's saying, well, these American companies cannot, do business with Chinese companies as well. China, of course, denies all those U.S. Accusations.
0: Recapping the top story, the DA in the Western Cape says it believes the murder of party ward candidate Sinovu Yojokwe in Dunoon near Malniton could have been prevented if law enforcement agencies acted on the threats she received in February. For SAFM News, I am Anne Musa.
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11: 8 minutes past 10 here on The Daily Discourse. Thank you for joining us in our second hour. I'm Joanne Joseph. Lovely to be with you as we continue to have some fascinating conversations. I can see that many of you are thinking about the issue of TV licenses. And pity we didn't have much time with the minister today. But essentially, they are looking, the government is looking at alternative funding models because 85% of people are not paying their TV licenses. I'm going to take some calls on this issue in just a moment. I also want to tell you about what's coming up in this hour. And this is motivated by conversations we were having with you last week. And this has got to do with the issue of insourcing, exporting, importing. And it's all to do with the question you raised around why so much of what we get into South Africa is imported when these are really simple things for us to make. What has happened to our local manufacturing industries? And why aren't they a source of jobs in the way they used to be in this country? So we're talking about China in particular, because China's a huge exporter to us. And we're going to ask the question, is there a trade imbalance where we are importing a ton of Chinese goods while they're not doing the same with us? So I know that that deficit has been closing in the last few years, but I don't think we're near the point yet of it having closed. So let's have that conversation. We've got three different people to talk to about this issue. I want to get back to the issue of TV licenses that's been on your mind. One of you saying, hi, Joanne, you've just indicated that we're not paying for the SABC content, but for having a TV. How is that possible? Because SABC did not provide me or the members of the society with TV sets. We bought TVs with our own money. And one of you also says, morning, SABC should simply give us TVs, then we'll pay for the TV license, but not for mine, of which I bought my own money. Plus, that TV is for my son's PlayStation. In the living room, we use an HD projector and Waka stream, so I don't see how I pay SABC. No service is rendered to me. All right, when you go and buy a car from a dealership, right, or you buy it secondhand, and you have to license that car. Right, you can't just go to the licensing station and say, I'm going to pay you 500 rand or however much is expected for the license, and you give me a car. It works a little bit the same way, right? It's a license that you need to use that object that you have bought, right? But what the SABC does is it uses that money that is collected from the licenses to generate content. Right, so it aggregates all the money that you have spent on your TV licenses, and then it says SAFM, you can have X amount, SABC News, you can have X amount, etc., all the different departments. And it's an expensive exercise because SABC serves the entire country on TV and radio, and now on its digital services as well, which is why you can't pay 200 rand or 300 rand for a TV license and expect to be given a TV in exchange for that. One of you says, morning, ma'am, with regards to a TV license fee, writing an affidavit does not assist. I pay my TV license as I've paid my TV license as from 1996 without a break. In 2021, I was unemployed and informed them. They asked how I am managing to buy food, and I told them that I'm supported by my family members. I was told that I can pay 21 rand every month from what I get from my family. Is that reasonable or unreasonable, paying 20 rand a month for access to a TV and the content on the platforms? Tell me what you think of that. And one of you says, SABC needs to rebrand and stop calling it TV licenses. Maybe do radio separately, because I listen to radio and zero SABC TV. Well, then you don't need a TV, in which case you don't need to pay a TV license. Dylan in KwaZulu-Natal is on the line to us to talk about this issue. Dylan, good morning.
12: Morning, Jan. Good morning to all the listeners. I wanted to just, obviously, like with regards to SABC, and I'm talking about the streaming service.
11: Oh, yes. So, I mean, SABC Plus?
12: Yeah, SABC Plus, 100%.
11: Yeah.
12: So besides the sport issue and all the other content, I find it extremely frustrating. Like, I've been watching some of the FIFA World Cup games, some other content on there.
11: Yeah.
12: And the problem is that it really, like, cuts out or buffers or will be, like, cut back. And then the thing is, I'm not worried about paying the TV license because, I mean, that's fine. But, I mean, if you want to be, in general, on other levels compared to other streaming platforms, it makes it very, very frustrating. Like, why not just then switch to something else where you know you're not going to have those kind of issues?
11: Yeah, no, that's a good question, Dylan. I think it's a very fair question. And I know that SABC put out a statement last week because I was also trying to watch the match on SABC Plus. I couldn't access it. Apparently, there was a problem for the first 15 minutes and you had to sign in again, and then I think it kicked in. But I elected to choose my husband's commentary, because I couldn't watch it on the SABC app, which wasn't that pleasant, I might tell you.
12: It's a good point. I mean, besides yeah. I mean they've had some other good content, like even like the hockey in Cape Town.
11: Yeah.
12: But I mean, then once again, like, something happens and then it starts buffering and then you're 5 minutes behind again.
11: Right.
12: Like,
11: no,
12: if it's a live sporting event. Or even some programs that are, whether it's SABC 1, 2 or 3.
11: Yes.
12: I just think, like, if you want to be up to par, then I don't know. It's you're paying for that service because you do have a TV, but I mean, it's easier just then to switch to something else if you are fortunate enough to have other streaming services that are possible to watch that doesn't cause that kind of frustration.
11: Thank you for that, Dylan. No, I agree. We do need to ensure that if we're providing a service, that it's got to be up to scratch, no matter who we are. I saw people, in fact, on the weekend complaining about DSTV Now as well. So I wonder whether there is a problem with local streaming services in general, whether the capacity is not always there, or, you know, what needs to be done to actually shore those up. Thanks for that call, Dylan. Tsokolo in Harrismith is on the line to us. Tsokolo, good morning.
13: Good morning, John. How are you?
11: I'm well, thanks. Go for it, Tsokolo.
13: I'm good. Good. Yeah, John, I mean, I've got a problem regarding TV license. SABC, these people, they let me down. You know, I was assaulted and there was a break in my house where I was staying. Then my TV was lost.
11: Oh, I'm sorry to
13: now
11: hear that.
13: I did a report to SABC that I'm no more having a TV.
11: Yes.
13: So can they stop charging me on that? Because
11: right.
13: Now I'm no more watching TV. But these people, they say they need a case number.
11: Yes.
13: And ID and so on.
11: Yeah,
13: but
11: they do.
13: These people, they never stop charging me.
11: So did
13: now,
11: you hand those things in, by the way, Sokola? Did you make those things available, the case number? Did you have to get an affidavit?
13: Everything.
11: Yeah.
13: Everything, Johan.
11: Yeah.
13: Everything. So what I'm asking, they said now I'm owing them at the amount of like 3,000 rand. I'm asking them.
11: Oh no, we've lost our line to you, Tsukolo. Sorry about that. That, you know, it sometimes happens. This happens that the lines go down. I apologise for that. But yeah, I don't know how one deals with that. Maybe we can find out from SABC TV licences actually how we deal with some of these issues, because some of you have raised unique issues, and I'd like to give you an answer to them. So I'm making a note that we will speak to SABC licences to find out exactly what's happening there. Because there have got to be different permutations for people who encounter these kinds of problems, and they're not uncommon in our country. You know, for there to be, it's not uncommon for there to be a robbery and for somebody's television monitor to be stolen. So we'll perhaps just ask them about things like that. I mean, I have a relative who is in her 80s. Her husband passed on, and the license, the SABC TV license, was on his name. So when he passed, she then put it onto her name, and she started to pay this TV license. And then she, you know, they keep phoning her and harassing her and telling her that they're going to take her husband to court. She's told them that he's deceased, right? And she's explained to them that she's taken over the payment of this license. And they want her to even though the license number's the same, they want her to go to a police station and get an affidavit. She's 80 years old, you know, she doesn't even have the transport to get there. So these problems do crop up, and I think it might have to do with the fact that they're dealing with hundreds of thousands or millions of people across the country, but still there must be mechanisms to deal with this in particular ways. We'll find out more about that. All right, 17 minutes past 10. I'm going to take a quick break, and when we come back, we'll get on to our China South Africa import export story.
14: Oh yeah, Club Soweto. Ever fit point sure. In 1976, youth just switch on. And for 50 years, the nation has watched as the story unfolds. And namhlanje, the courage looks the same and different. It looks like showing up when no one believes in you. It's about finding the strength to stand up again. The courage of 1976 is appealing in 2026. SAPC 1, Mzansi for sure. The source of youth courage. My gosh.
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11: We're heading towards 20 past 10 here on the Daily Discourse. And remember, our lines are open. So if you'd like to pose any questions or make comments about this, our studio line is 086-000-2032. Our WhatsApp line, 0614-104-107. So last week, a few of you raised some important questions in regard to our trade with China. It came out of a discussion around the alarmingly high rate of unemployment in South Africa, which some of you attributed to the fact that once upon a time, South Africa manufactured many of its own goods using the raw materials found in this country. But a couple of our callers said post-democracy, South Africa seemed to import everything, including items like toothpicks and earbuds, which we should be able to manufacture here. And our callers made the link between this reality and the lack of job creation. So is this an accurate picture of what's really going on? Donald McKay is CEO of XA Global Trade Advisors. Good morning to you, Mr. McKay, and thank you for your time on the Daily Discourse. Is this perceived imbalance of trade between South Africa and China in China's favour actually true?
19: Yes, it absolutely is true. And good morning. We have quite a large trade imbalance with China. We certainly export predominantly raw materials, and we import almost exclusively manufactured goods. So your previous caller is correct in identifying that.
11: Tell me, why does this imbalance exist?
19: Well, there are a couple of reasons, and one of them is that China is extremely good at manufacturing things. So about a third of everything manufactured in the world is made in China. And the second part of it is South Africa has become very bad at manufacturing things. So we have had long periods with either no electricity, our electricity has become very expensive, which all of us as electricity consumers feel. Our ports are broken, our rail is broken, our roads are overloaded, poorly maintained, we have high crime rates, we have very poor levels of functional education. And so the list goes on and on. We're effectively making it very difficult to produce things competitively in South Africa.
11: I mean, those dynamics are really very interesting indeed. Mr. McKay, what do we largely export to China?
19: Most of what we export are some version of rocks on ships. So we dig our chrome or iron or these sorts of products. We export much of them in bulk. We export quite a lot of precious metals, think gold, platinum to China. So that makes up about 75% of what we export is in some way a mineral or a very basic product.
11: And tell me, would you say that the reason we are exporting these raw materials and not actually engaging in some kind of manufacturing before they can be sent off as finished products is due to all the reasons you've previously listed?
19: Yeah, absolutely. I mean, I think it's incorrect to say, well, post-democracy, this happened, which may be factually true, but we must remember that pre-democracy, we had enormous tariffs. We had 100% import duty on cars, for example. So you would simply have far fewer cars on the road, and it would only be a luxury owned by a far smaller group of people. Everything cost a lot more. So there was a lot less free cash to go around, and that money that flowed to the small number of manufacturers, of course, supported them, but it came at a very high cost to the consumer who funded that premium on just about everything.
11: Yesterday, a new deal was signed with China that allows South Africa to ship fruit and other duty-free products to China. Is this imbalance starting to slowly shift significantly, and in what particular areas, if that's true?
19: No, I don't think it's going to make a noticeable difference. And I'll tell you why that is. So the first category of products we export are the minerals and precious metals. That is about 75% of our trade. And all of that attracts either no duty or very, very low import duties. So those are largely going to be unaffected. The second category of goods are manufactured goods. We are not going to start producing wheelbarrows more competitively than China. And so I don't see this benefiting our manufactured goods. The third category is very interesting, which is agricultural goods. And here there is definitely an opportunity. But the bulk of the agricultural opportunity only kicks in after 10 years. So there are some products immediately, but it's a very short list. And the second problem with agriculture that this agreement simply doesn't touch on is the reason we export so little to China is not just a question of import duties. There's a terrible process you have to go through in China to get an agricultural product approved for sale in China. And that can take anything up to 7 years to get an approval. So even if you took all the duties away on all agricultural goods, we are still not going to export in great volume. So the answer is, I think this is better than not having it, but I think its effect is going to be negligible.
11: In terms of tariffs, do South Africa and China have a favorable regime?
19: Well, our trade with China is under the regime known as most favored nations, which is the rate of duty that you pay if you don't have a trade agreement with that region. So we have a trade agreement with SADC, with the EU, etc., which gives us preferential access. China and South Africa do not have such a trade agreement. And so typically our trade is on the MFN rate, the normal rate. Now, China here has said we're going to open up our market and remove the duties for African states. But even if you do that, the duties are not the reason we can't export manufactured goods. The problem is we are not competitive manufacturers of those products. That is the reason we're struggling to get in, which is the reason I don't believe this will have a huge effect.
11: Tell me about trade with other regions in the world, like the European Union, members of the European Union, like Germany, for example, and the United States. How much is South Africa benefiting from those agreements?
19: Well, the EU, very significantly. So the EU is by a fairly large margin, our biggest trading partner. It is our biggest export market. We do sell complex products to the EU. So one can just think of our car exports, for example. The EU is our single biggest market for car exports. So it is a very, very significant part of our trade. Around 22% of all of our exports go to the EU. And so that's very good. We do import a lot from the EU. I don't see that as a bad thing. But the trade with the EU is very healthy in both directions. Our trade with the US, we do not have a trade agreement with the US. We have AGOA, but AGOA in many ways suffers from the same problems as this new agreement with China, which is that it really doesn't give that much on the US side. So about half of our trade, the latest crazy interventions by President Trump, about half of our trade was also precious metals and minerals. Those are unaffected by these interventions, and they remain duty-free. The products that are being hit with these new tariffs in the U.S. are areas like our cars and our agricultural goods. So certainly our trade profile with the U.S. is taking a turn for the worse. SADC is very good to us. We predominantly export manufactured goods. But we have quite a lot of tension developing with other SADC countries as they begin to industrialize. So we've become very protectionist and have attempted to block trade out of Zimbabwe, Mozambique, Tanzania, Zambia by imposing things like anti-dumping duties. So as manufacturing begins setting up there, South Africa does not want to see those products enter our market.
11: That was going to be my next question to you in regard to intra-African trade and asking whether we shouldn't be ramping that up on a greater scale, especially with facilities like the AFCFTA now.
19: Yes, we absolutely should. And the AFCFTA is an unbelievably important agreement. But we must recognize a few things about Africa, which is, number one, most of Africa is very poor. So you don't have the consumer demand. They are not going to be buying the BMWs that we're sending to Europe, for example. And so we've got to deal with that. The second thing is we compete with other countries in Africa. So we're up against India, China, et cetera. Yes, we may have a duty benefit, but those countries are extremely competitive manufacturers. So we absolutely have to look at it. But this is a two-way street. We can't be in a position where we say we want to export more into the SADC region and we have this trade agreement, but when manufacturing begins to happen in the other SADC states, we attempt to block it. Trade is a two-way street. It isn't just a one-way. So we're not a colonial power who just gets to put our products into the rest of Africa. We've got to reciprocate, and on that front, South Africa is certainly proving to be quite protectionist.
11: Thank you so much for speaking to us. Good to have your insight. Donald McKay, CEO of XA Global Trade Advisors. We're continuing the conversation just after your latest news headlines with Anne Musa at 10:30.
20: Thank you, Joanne, and a very good morning. On the news headlines, I am Onde Lambana. The legal counsel for Medicare 24 CEO Mike van Wyk has brought an application to postpone his testimony before the Madlanga Commission. A 33-year-old man has been gunned down in Elsa's River on the Cape Flats, and the South African Communist Party in the Brian Banting district has condemned the shooting of a DA ward candidate, Sinovuyo Gyokwe, at the weekend in Junoon, Cape Town. A full update follows at the top of the hour.
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11: 31 past 10 on the Daily Discourse, and we're taking your calls on this issue of China-South Africa trade and the trade imbalance that exists. How, if any way, we can actually right this. Parks in Cape Town is on the line to us. Parks, good morning.
21: Good morning, Joanne. Trust you all this morning.
11: Yes, thank you. Go ahead.
21: Yeah, Joanne, one of the issues with the imbalances with our trade with China is that there's very critical bottlenecks which hamper the balance of our trade, which is one of your guests mentioned them, the inefficiencies with our logistics, transportation, and all that has got to do with the logistics. We've got a failing rail network and system.
11: Yes.
21: Our ports are also not efficient to actually provide value for money for those which want to do exporting and importing. And also, there's a lack of political will with the policies that the government keeps on chopping and changing because, you know, there's our economy is one which is unpredictable. There's one thing after another that hampers our economy. So our currency is another factor that needs to be brought into the issue. And you find that the price volatility of not just the commodity itself, but we've got a energy crisis in South Africa. So we cannot be able to actually say that we can manufacture these goods locally because it's very expensive to establish what is a factory or even manufacturing in itself, the manufacturing process. So those are one of the biggest critical issues that we face as a country to have this trade imbalance.
11: Yeah, well, thank you, Parks. I think you're making some very important points there indeed. In the next half hour, we're going to continue the conversation with Professor David Monyai, Director for the Center of Africa-China Studies at the University of Johannesburg, and later I'll bring in Matthew Parks from COSATU. But Prof, I'm going to start with you. Good morning and welcome to the Daily Discourse, Prof. And you've been listening to all of what's been said in the last few minutes. Do you put down our lack of manufacturing ability to the same factors, essentially the inefficiencies within logistics in the country, within Eskom and various other SOEs and government departments that have essentially, according to our previous expert, failed to do what they're supposed to be doing?
22: I think major points have been made. I think at the core of it is the question of structural constraints that limits domestic production and competitiveness. I think my colleague has made quite good points that we really need to deal with energy shortage, particularly the high price for manufacturers, and bringing new players. I think we just have very small and mainly foreign. We really need to small businesses and others to come into the value chain. And the logistical inefficiencies, the ports that have been mentioned, transportation networks, these are things that China is excelling at. I think it's doing extremely well in terms of education, its infrastructure, policy, consistent. I think it has been the hallmark of China's success story since 1978.
11: You know, they're very interesting points that you're making here, and I want to draw attention to perhaps the cultural differences in approaches to work and manufacturing as well as exporting in China in just a moment. But I want to look at certain improvements that are taking place in South Africa. So, for example, we've got a turnaround that is on the go at Transnet at the moment, right? It's cleared the backlogs at the port. It's putting in all sorts of new policies and efficiencies to be able to improve our port services. We've got the Just Energy Transition that is looking at renewable renewable energy and bringing larger numbers of people who've been previously marginalized into that process. We've even got Eskom opening a division that deals with renewable energy now. Are we going to start seeing a turnaround in what have been previous obstacles to our being able to manufacture and export in the past?
22: But the chances are high that all these notable achievements by the government, they must be consistent. I think that's the issue here. And we can go back to 1984. I mean, the excitement of the RDP. We went into Asgisa, we went into GIA, now the new development plan. And I think there's this tendency of just having these policies. And you really see government attempts and willingness. The will, I mean, I default my colleagues, there is a will. But the consistency and the way the big business, labor, and just people on the ground, they seem not to be that coherent in terms of understanding and speak with one voice. And as a nation, at times, we also tend to be sidetracked. At the moment, for instance, the tension and chaos on issues of immigration. It's an important issue, but we really need to do it in a much more consistent using our laws in a way that does not hinder some of the issues. Because if you look whether it's China or EU or US, Africa is our greatest area, zone of growth. And we really need to pay attention. We'll rise or fail with Africa. And therefore, I think more attention needs to be directed towards Africa, in my view.
11: And Chinese cars are a very interesting focal point at the moment. They now account for 15% of the market. Are they dumping goods like cars here? Or should we welcome this as much-needed investment in South Africa?
22: I think we need to do a number of things. I mean, we are manufacturing weapons, for instance, and in the last year or two, we are really growing on the ladder globally as one of the big countries exporting weapons. I think we need to go beyond just weapons and deal with basic machinery for production, whether in agriculture and motor vehicles as well. I think there has been attempts where there's no support from government for those who try to bring in South African-made cars. I think that's what we need. South Africa is a middle power. It should be able to manufacture its own. The bulk of cars we have, these are foreign cars that we are assembling here. I think we need to go beyond that. But we also need to enforce that all these countries that are bringing in their cars here, all the material need to be secured from South Africa, leather, seats, tires, and number of issues that things that go into a car. I think we need to ensure that we benefit. We don't just become a market where everyone dumps their product.
11: We're going to take a short break, Prof, and we will continue our conversation with you in just a moment.
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24: The youth of 1976, 50 years on in 2026, should be worrying around what they are handing over to the youth of 2026, and perhaps asking themselves the hard question as to what will the youth of 2026 hand over to the youth of 2076. a century and what have we achieved in a century. Uppermost in their mind as they hand over the baton to the youth of 2026. I'm sure the point is, or the worry is, what is it that we have given this youth of 2026? There's a lot of failure than success. Surely this is not where we are supposed to be.
23: From the class of 1976 to the generation of TikTok, AI, and unemployment, the conversation continues on SAFM, leading the conversations that move us. You are listening to Joanne Joseph on SAFM.
11: Just after 20 minutes to 11 on the Daily Discourse, and we're having the conversation about the South Africa-China trade imbalance. Right now speaking to us, Professor David Monyai, the Director for the Center for Africa-China Studies at the University of Johannesburg. Prof, I'm going to start with a call, if you don't mind, from one of our listeners. Gary in Bloemfontein is on the line to us. Gary, I believe you do trade remedies.
0: I do it every day in my life. And I just want to find out, I want to ask Donald a question, but I'll pop him a mail. That's fine, while he was on the radio.
11: Yeah.
0: But I want to know, you know, the protectionism that he was talking about, okay? I am busy fighting a case with ITAC at the moment, all right? But I don't understand, why don't they use the rebates? Why don't they have like an inspectorate that goes out to the companies and informs the companies how to maximize the rebates? Instead, they want to protect the South African, the local manufacturer, which is fine, but they haven't got the capacity. They just can't do it. So therefore, it's prejudicing the importers, and it's not fair.
11: Let me see if Prof. Monyai can answer this question for us. Prof, are you able to weigh in on this?
22: I think the government is really working hard on that. There are a number of agencies that are looking into this matter. It's an ongoing, I mean, these are some of new challenges as well that as you move. But my own view is that perhaps I speak to the Department of Trade and Industry and others with the special agencies that look into that to resolve this kind of challenges, which are very technical in nature.
11: I'd like to also listen to a voice note that's come in.
4: Morning, Joanne. I'm just listening to the interview with the trade expert. And my appeal would be to actually invite someone from the Department of Trade, Industry and Competition to explain the no tariff concession in regard to countries from Africa, how we're benefiting from wine exports, etc., etc. I just feel that we're not getting the whole picture from your guests. So please invite someone. DTIC. Thank you.
11: Thank you. That's a very good suggestion indeed. I mean, government is a huge player in this, and we do need to hear their voice on this. Prof, I want to ask you a question that will perhaps lead us to our conversation with Matthew Parks from COSATU. For a country like ours with a very different human rights regime and consequently much tighter labor laws, is it possible for us to compete with a country like China?
22: Yeah, it is possible. There are countries that are really doing their best, such as Singapore and others. It's just a question of working on our weaknesses and really try to ensure that we increase the volume of products that get into China. The advantage we have with China is that we have a lot of avenues in which to negotiate. Currently, the Deputy President is in China on a working visit. At the bilateral, I think, at the highest level, there has been interactions. And at the continental level, we have the Forum on China-Africa Cooperation. That's every 3 years. And it's yet another important avenue in which challenges are really discussed behind closed doors and a way out, including the issue of trade imbalance, where issues are being discussed. So if you follow that, you see on a year-to-year basis, there are attempts on both sides to really tackle this problem. But the issue is that we need to do do more at home. We need to ensure that we speak with one voice and work together with the region at SADC level as well at the continental level as well.
11: Prof, thank you very much for that input. Professor Mohai there, Professor David Monyai, Director for the Center for Africa-Chinese Studies at the University of Johannesburg. Let's seek the input now of Matthew Parks, who's Parliamentary Coordinator at the Congress of South African Trade Unions. Mr. Parks, good morning to you and thank you for your time today. What are your views on South Africa's trade relationship with China and other markets?
5: Look, it's a complex issue. There's pros and cons, but it's a reality of life that we have to deal with. And I think for our side, it's not so much about competing with China, but about improving South Africa's economic performance, protecting and creating jobs, and seeing how do we make progress. And on many fronts, we've really struggled. But it's not just us who struggled, for example, with China. If you look at the US, you look at many other African countries across the world, have all struggled to compete with China. But we also have a lot to learn from China in terms of how they were able to transform their economy from a country which was undergoing facing famine in the 1970s to today's world economic powerhouse. But also even China itself is evolving. They really grew on the backbone of cheap labor, cheap input costs, etc. in the 80s. But increasingly they're moving towards, you know, better jobs, more sophisticated products, etc. And a lot of their cheaper jobs, the factories, the sweatshops, etc., are moving to other countries, to Vietnam, to Cambodia, to Bangladesh, etc. And we still face the same issues of those imports coming to South Africa, cheaper imports, very competitive and so forth. But I think for us, what we really need to do is not to stress so much about China and what are they doing right, but this is about what we're not doing right as a country, and that comes to the issues of affordability of electricity, the efficiency of our freight rail, our ports, etc., the skills that we provide to workers, the support we provide to industrialization, to SMEs, to export sectors, etc., the issues of crime, of unemployment, of infrastructure. So we have to address those issues if we want to remain competitive.
11: And in February, you issued a warning about South Africa's signing of the Framework Agreement on Economic Partnership for Shared Prosperity with China. What are your concerns around the protection of local jobs, businesses and value chains?
5: I mean, I think for us is that we have a duty to protect South African jobs. We have a 43% unemployment crisis. And yes, we appreciate government correctly wanting to expand trade opportunities with other economies around the world, including China. We must do that. But I think for us it's about the right pace. We saw in the 1990s when we lifted, for example, tariff barriers too quickly on South Africa's economy, we lost about 100,000 clothing jobs literally overnight because of cheap imports flooding in from China. And so I think for us it's really about making sure that we open up at a pace that we can manage and afford. And so the initial proposals from China to the African continent, not just South Africa, was to provide tariff-free access to African exports to China, and then in exchange that we reciprocate. And if we did that, we would be devastated because we're not at that level as a country, let alone as a continent, to compete with China's industrial capacity. China then subsequently said they can phase it in over 3 years, even that would be too tight. They've offered 10 years. I think for us, it's really about making sure we open up at a pace that we can afford to do so. I think from our discussion with government, they've indicated they've responded to our concerns and they would only open up sectors where we're ready to compete. So, for example, clothing and textiles wouldn't be opened up because it's still fragile there. Motor manufacturing wouldn't open up because it's still vulnerable there. But sectors we can compete with, like agriculture,
11: yes.
5: No, then there'd be space. So I think for us that's a correct approach to take. But just simply saying opening up and not recognizing each country's different levels of development and readiness, I think for us to be very, very reckless. Because once you lose those industries, it'll take you decades to rebuild it and to recover.
11: Mr. Parks, let's take a short break. When we come back, we will continue the discussion.
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8: Keep moving through 6 a.m. call times, the rain, dirt tracks, and moving through tight deadlines. Because you move with purpose, from the first stop to the final drop.

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1: 9 minutes to 11 here on The Daily Discourse, and we are talking about the issue of China-South Africa trade. And right now on the line to us is Matthew Parks. He is from COSATU, and he's talking us through areas of improvement in which South Africa could up its manufacturing. Mr. Parks, I mean, you've heard what Dr. Monyai or Professor Monyai had to say about the issue of government, labor, civil society pulling in different directions. Do you feel NEDLAC is strict enough in ensuring that all the voices are being equally heard and in streamlining everyone towards a space in which there is consensus for us to be able to increase our manufacturing capacity?
2: Look, I think there's always space to improve the level of coordination and the level of social partnerships, social compacts, et cetera, definitely without a doubt. But I think for us, the greater issue is simply around implementation. We all largely know what needs to be done to fix the economy. And I think for us, it's really about the fundamentals, the basics. For number one is we managed to overcome load shedding, but we now need to make electricity affordable because electricity has basically gone up by, more than 500% in the last two decades, and increasingly become unaffordable. So we've seen a lot of factories, smelters closing. And so if we want to make the industrial sectors more competitive to unlock agriculture, we have to make electricity affordable. We've seen a real devastating blow to the economy with the war in the Middle East this year, and petrol prices going up by 25%, fuel prices by 50%. It's difficult to know when will that war finally end, given the behavior of those parties there. But we need to make fuel more affordable. And the government's been promising that since 2018 to review the fuel price. About a third of it goes to about five or six taxes and levies. Again, that will help ease the burden on commuters. It also helps to ease the cost for agriculture. We have to invest in the mining rights application system, sort that out so that you unlock investment in the mineral sector, which is the backbone of the economy, huge source of revenue for the state and so forth. And it's about accelerating the work to make transit and metro rail fully operational because, again, if transit is working at its full capacity, that helps unlock mining, manufacturing, and agricultural sectors, helps to create jobs. If you don't do that, and if our ports continue to struggle, well, then our industries which export won't be competitive, and then, in effect, we'll find many other countries' ports overtaking us as an entry point for trade to the continent and so forth. Again, if metro rail is fully operational, that helps 10 million commuters in our cities, largely workers, get to work on time, and that boosts workplace productivity in the cities. Similarly, the government's got a good infrastructure program allocated for the next 3 years of about just over R1 trillion, mostly on roads, but also on water, electricity, and so forth, on the airports, et cetera. We need to make sure we spend that money. If we looked at the Q1 jobs report for this year, it showed a decrease of about 100,000 jobs in construction, which doesn't make sense. And that speaks to the issue of municipalities struggling to have the capacity to spend their money timelessly or properly. So I think for us, it's really about those kind of things. But we also have to say to ourselves, are we content to continue to see the 1% economic growth as we have for the past 15 years? And we should be really speaking about how to make capital more accessible for SMEs, for industrial sectors, more affordable, have some sort of a stimulus plan for the SMEs, industrial sectors, the export industries too, because we can't continue to sit at 1% growth when we should really be pushing towards 3%, 5% if we're to succeed in reducing unemployment. So I think for us it's about those fundamental issues, and they can be done. I know it might sound at times a little bit daunting, but if you look at the progress we've managed to make over the past few years, defeating load shedding, getting the ports open again, getting freight rail open again, reopening metro rail lines. There is progress, but we need to do much more, much quicker.
1: All right. Let's take a call from our listener, Colin, in Cape Town. Colin, good morning to you. What's your comment or question for Matthew Parks?
3: Good morning. Good morning. And to your guest. I was listening to your guest that left the studio really now. I'll just pass my message on to Mr. Parks. Mm-hmm. You know something? They're blaming electricity also. When did we start having load shedding? Mr. Parks, when did we start having load shedding in this country? As far as I know, I've worked on transport.

0: net engineering, 45 years in engineering. We were employing over 2,000-3,000 people in Cape Town here, in Salt River Works. In 1996, they started cutting up hundreds and hundreds and hundreds of trucks. It took them months and months and months to cut up coal trucks. Trucks that transport cars from PE and vice versa, Durban, wherever it was. We had car trucks, we had everything. We were manufacturing anything. We had chrome, electrical plating from private companies coming to Transnet to do the electrical plating. But that all started here in 1997, 98, 2000. So we had the infrastructure, the railways were running 100%, our rail system. So I don't believe you people coming and talking about load shedding we had, that cost manufacturing. The smelters in Salt River Works closed down in 1998, where they smelted. I'm telling you, I was there. I worked. Right. 1,000...
1: Yeah, Colin. No, thank you. Thank you, Colin. Mr. Parks, your response to what Colin has to say about the capacity that existed before the mid-90s?
2: No, I think Colin is spot on. I think he's speaking to the potential of South Africa's economy. And there's literally nothing this economy cannot produce. I mean, literally, we're able to produce nuclear bombs. Obviously, we don't want to do that. But there's little that this economy cannot produce. We're very fortunate, such a diversified economy. Look at agriculture, very diversified, our mineral products. Look at our manufacturing capacity. We produce BMWs, Ford trucks, etc., for foreign markets. We produce clothing, chemicals, textiles, jewelry, etc. We even produce yachts for export as well. So there's very little that we can't produce, but we have to get the basics right. And he is right about the issue of electricity. We started having, you know, this new funny word called load shedding in 2006. If you remember, we had that the missing bolt, so to speak, at Kuberg, and things really started getting off. And I think fundamentally, we let our eye off the ball. We let some of the bases kind of just fall apart, and now we're paying a price to it. But I also don't want to say it's all doom and gloom. We have seen some green shoots. Last year, November, Gibella at the manufacturing plant in Gauteng celebrated producing the 300 locomotives locally, trains locally. I think the target is 600 by 2030. I'm sure they'll exceed that at that pace. Okay. But that again speaks to reviving the local manufacturing capacity. That means there's jobs being created at the plant in the host community, on the value chain, but also that for producing trains again, it'll make more sense for other African countries to buy trains from us as opposed to China or wherever. So that speaks to it. But of course, it also means we have a challenge to make. So, for example, our infrastructure is integrated within the region. We have a similar train gauge, etc. And we address issues which might become an obstacle to grow an economy. I think we can do it, but we have to be a little bit smart. We have to show much greater urgency, because when we sit with 1% economic growth and 43% unemployment, we shouldn't think we have the luxury of time. We don't. We've got to do much more, much faster, but we do have the capacity if we show the necessary political will, but it's also the discipline, and we hold people accountable.
1: Thank you so much, Matthew Parks, for your insight into that. He is the Parliamentary Coordinator at the Congress of South African Trade Unions. That brings us to 11 o'clock on the Daily Discourse. That means we're standing by with your latest news bulletin from Undela Mbana.

0: Thank you, Joanne. On the top stories, Keir Starmer prepares for his resignation and SACP reacts to the shooting of DA ward candidate in Cape Town. For SAFM News, I am Onde Lambana and a very good morning. UK Prime Minister Keir Starmer says he will resign and remain in place as Prime Minister until a new Labour leader has been selected. Starmer's departure will pave the way for a new British leader. The threat to Starmer has been building for months, but it increased sharply when Andy Burnham decisively won a parliamentary election to return to Westminster. Starmer's departure comes less than 2 years after he won a landslide election victory that promised to end Britain's chaotic politics. Evidence leader advocate Matthew Cheskelson has raised concerns over time constraints relating to the testimony of Medicare 24 CEO Mike van Wyk before the Madlanga Commission. Van Wyk, who was scheduled to testify before the commission today, brought an application to postpone his appearance after suffering panic attacks. He has been linked to attempted murder accused Vusimuzi Kat Matlala and suspended EMPD Deputy Chief Julius Mkwanazi. Commission chairperson, retired Justice Mbuyisele Madlanga, has ruled that Van Wyk's testimony will be postponed indefinitely. However, the evidence leaders will place the contents of his evidence and statements on record.
1: The appearance of Mr. Van Wyk is postponed sine die. That's one. Two, the evidence leaders will address the commissioners on the documents contained in the evidence panel for Mr. Van Wyk and the statement panel for Mr. Van Wyk and the voice and video files contained therein.
0: A 33-year-old man has been gunned down in Elsis River on the Cape Flats. Police spokesperson Dake Gwala says police were called out to the scene at the corner of 40th and Adrian's Avenue in Clark's Estate yesterday morning.
2: The police arrived at the scene and found a body of a 33-year-old male with multiple gunshot wounds. He was declared dead on the scene by medical personnel. The motive for the attack is yet to be determined and the suspects fled the scene. No arrest has been effected at this stage.
0: The South African Communist Party in the Brian Bunting district has condemned the shooting of a DA ward candidate, Sinovu Yokwe, at the weekend in June in Cape Town. Yokwe was gunned down soon after returning from a voting station in the area. Meanwhile, SACP Secretary General Solima Baila says the killing highlights the ongoing threat posed by violent crime, gangsterism and illegal firearms in communities across Cape Town.
3: We want to call on the police to tighten their work, to make sure that they can arrest the perpetrators and also prevent this, because you can see these things sometimes they make it look more criminal, but essentially you can understand under the current environment, because not only has several other countries that have been murdered over the last few days.
0: The National Education, Health and Allied Workers Union in Mpumalanga will 2-day picket at the Department of Fort and Sanitation in Standerton to oppose planned retrenchments of 178 workers at Groot Dry Dam. The union calls the job cuts irrational amid high unemployment, poverty and inequality in the province. Welcome Nisi's Nehaus, Provincial Secretary.
4: Started in January 2015 to date, and there was a revised working program which was meant to end by December 2028. And currently, the actual progress achieved since January 2015 to date is 18%, meaning that it is an outstanding work to be done of 82%. It means that there's still more work that needs to be done in the department, because the lifespan of the project is not yet complete. It's going to end by 2028.
0: Australia says it will sell advanced radar technology to Canada in a record-breaking export deal worth more than $1.7 billion. The deal is Australia's first overseas sale of the radar. It's expected to be operational by 2029. Stephen Furr is Canada's Secretary of State for Defence Procurement.
5: This capability will significantly enhance Canada's Arctic domain awareness, detect and track air and maritime threats with much greater range, strengthen NORAD by providing earlier warning and improving continental defense, and reinforce Canada's Arctic sovereignty.
0: Recapping the top story, UK Prime Minister Keir Starmer says he will resign and remain in place as Prime Minister until a new Labour leader has been selected. Starmer's departure will pave the way for a new British leader. I'm Onde Lambana for SFM News Headlines at 11:30.
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7: 6 minutes past 11 here on The Daily Discourse. We're into the final hour of our program for today. Thank you for joining us and thank you for your various messages, which you've shared in one form or another in the last couple of hours. Remember, our studio line remains open, 086-000-2032. Our WhatsApp line is 0614-104-107. We're going to be talking about a couple of issues in this hour. We're dealing firstly with the expulsions of Duduzile Zuma Sambudla and Nhlamulo Ndlela from the Mkhonto we Sizwe party. They're taking that to the High Court. We'll find out a little bit more about the implications of this from political analyst Zakhele Ndlovu. And then we're starting a new book today in our book reading slot, and we're going to be speaking to the author behind that, Barbara Adair. She's written In the Shadow of the Springs I Saw. Very, very interesting book indeed. I read it a number of years ago and actually had the privilege of interviewing Barbara before, so we'll chat to her about that around about 20 past 11. Your messages are coming in as well on the last issue that we tackled before the news. Naveen in Durban says, "Hi Joanne, we can manufacture so much in South Africa and improve the employment situation, but alas, when your critical officials have their eyes on other balls and not on their core functions, this is where we find ourselves. The saddest part is that we're a country geared for manufacturing, but it seems certain industries and products are protected and remain imported. We should root them out. Greedy men moonlighting as legit businesses strike again." Let's take a call now from Nakedi in Pretoria, and you want to speak about the issue of vandalism. Nakedi, good morning.
8: Good morning, Gigi. How are you?
7: I'm well, thanks. Tell me what's on your mind, Nakedi.
8: So I'm worried, Gigi. I'm a truck driver. I go almost across the province of our country.
7: Yes.
8: But it came to my attention that I can see that it's happening to everywhere, but especially in Gauteng. It's worse. Gauteng and Durban and Eastern Cape is worse. I have tried to contact Sandra, but I didn't come right regarding to ask them what can we do as a society to prevent this kind of issues that we're seeing every day. So I'm appealing to you or to one of your management. Maybe you can get a premier or anyone that we can ask him, what is the solution regarding to this? Because you can see from Pretoria to Joburg, it's dark.
7: It's pitch dark, pitch dark. When you're driving at night, it can be so intimidating. Like,
8: and I can't believe that the premier and all the VIP that they're going to there by Cape Town from Pretoria, they go in to climb the aeroplane there by O.R. Tambo. They pass here. Why they don't do anything?
7: Because they have blue lights that light the way for them, presumably. I'm being very sarcastic, Nagedi, but I think you're raising a very important issue. And I wonder how many more accidents than ought to take place ordinarily do take place on that stretch. Not that accidents ought to take place, but I wonder how much more dangerous it becomes, is what I should say, when you're driving in on those stretches without any lights on. Thank you for flagging that with us. If we have a conversation about the issue of roads, I will bring it into that. And Geneo has also just pointed out to me, it's not just the R21, it's the N1. As well. Absolutely, I hear you. So we will certainly try to have a conversation there with Sanral. Right, we are edging towards 11 minutes or 10 minutes past in here on the Daily Discourse, and former Mkhonto we Sizwe party members Duduzile Zuma Sambudla and Nhlamulo Ndlela plan to go to the High Court to challenge their expulsions from the party. The two were kicked out last week with immediate effect. And Zuma Sambudla is also part, who is a former president, Jacob Zuma's daughter, was accused of undermining party unity, discrediting the party's leaders, and promoting false narratives on social media and other public platforms. The MKP said Ndlela had held a media briefing without Jacob Zuma's authority and misled the public about a new MK Institute that would supposedly take over decision-making within the party. The two were also accused of moving late MKMP Mzika Isen Jilinga to a hospital without his family's permission. Jilinga died in early June. Political analyst at the University of KwaZulu-Natal, Zakhele Ndlovu, will help us unpack this at this hour. Good morning to you, and thank you so much for your time on the program today, Mr. Ndlovu. Did these two expulsions come as a shock, or were they in the pipeline for some time, do you think?
8: Yes, good morning, and also good morning to the listeners. Look, I think they came as a shock because you know, you don't expect the daughter of the president of the party to be expelled, you know. And then, of course, Nkamulo Ndlela has always been there when the party was formed. He was thought of as untouchable. So, in that sense, these expulsions were unexpected. But I think that it's a strategic move on the part of the MK party to say that, look, no one here is untouchable, no one here is a favorite, because there's always been this perception that the MK party is a Zuma family thing.
7: Yes.
8: And then so by expelling Zuma's daughter, you are sending a message to the people out there that it's not really a Zuma party as many people think it to be, and that if you do anything wrong that is deemed so wrong that one has to be expelled, they will be expelled regardless of who they are.
7: Right. I mean, let's look at the two individually. Do you agree, firstly, that Zuma Sambudla has indeed been a liability to MKP from a reputational point of view, not least because of the story that broke about her alleged involvement in what some are calling the trafficking of South Africans to fight in the Russia-Ukraine war?
8: Yeah, I think that's what resulted in her suspension and expulsion as a member of parliament. That was following that story. But also, I think Sambudla Zuma has been perceived as a divisive figure. Remember that when Floyd Shivambu was brought in as the SG of the party, she was one of the people who started making noise about the Johnny Come Lately people who were parachuted into positions of power after joining the party. After the local government, after the 2024 elections. So there was bitterness on the part of those who were there when the party was formed, campaigned during the elections. And then all of a sudden, after the elections, there are people who are brought in and parachuted into positions of power. So Duduzile Zuma has always been someone who has been vocal about that. You remember the tweet that she sent late about Floyd being a Johnny Come Lately or Mafiki Zolo. And then so for some in the party, she's always been viewed as a very divisive figure. And so I think maybe her father felt that something needs to be done about that. Because a lot of senior people in the MK party were brought in after, and I'm talking about the first deputy president, former Judge Hlophe, and the second deputy president, Tony Yengeni. And of course, the former CEOs of parastatals, your Graham Leifer from Eskom, Siyabonga Gama from Transnet, Montana from Prasa, and many others who were brought in. So that created a lot of tension within the party, and Duduzile Zuma was always vocal about that. So she was viewed as very divisive. So something had to be done about it.
7: Right.
8: So she had become a liability.
7: I want to ask you about Mr. Ndlela, on the other hand. He argues he didn't actually hold a media briefing of his own accord to announce the MK Institute, but he did so with Jacob Zuma's blessing. I wonder how easy that would be for him to prove, combined with the fact that this issue of the Nchilinga hospitalization is also a strange one, and we don't seem to be able to get a clear picture of what actually happened there.
8: Yeah, so look, this is the problem with the MK party, is that everything revolves around one individual, that is Jacob Zuma, the president of the party. And I think Ndlela doesn't have to prove that what he did was, you know, he had
9: the blessings of Mr. Jacob Zuma. But I think for me it's problematic when everything in the party has to revolve around one individual. And I seriously doubt he would have done anything without getting his blessings. So I don't even think it's an issue of him proving that he had his blessings. You know, he's almost like a family member, if you will. You know, I understand that Tlamulo Ndlela is the nephew of the former SARS head, Tom Moyano, who was close with Zuma when he was the president of the country. So I just think that, you know, and I've said this before, I think the MK party needs to have an elective conference.

0: to have a formal structure, people who are democratically elected, who are not anointed by an individual. And that is going to be always a problem for the MK party, as long as everything revolves around one individual.
1: You know, I think you're making such an important point here, because if you look at the statement that was put out yesterday by Zuma, Sambudla and Lela, they suggest Jacob Zuma as the final decision maker on every serious matter. Yet, we know the party has a constitution. Do you have the sense that the MKP leadership sometimes oscillates between being dictatorial and sometimes democratic, although they've got this constitution, that may very well lead to these two individuals having to be reinstated based on the legal papers that we've seen so far?
0: Yeah, I don't think that the constitution really matters in the MKK party. I mean, that is almost like a cult. So you have this cult of personality around Jacob Zuma, everything. He is the constitution of the party, if you will. So everything revolves around him. You know, I don't even think that, I mean, they suspended the first deputy president, former Judge Hlophe. And I don't think we were ever told, why he was suspended, what led to him being brought back to the party, you know, all of those things. So it's all about the decisions of one person. If some people go to the leader of the party and decide to say bad things about a particular individual, and then the leader decides, okay, so-and-so should be suspended or should be expelled. You know, I don't think they do follow the constitution and protocols and stuff. So it just all revolves around this one individual, which could pose a problem going forward, and especially when that particular individual is no longer there. What will happen, I think, is a bigger question.
1: Very interesting indeed, and I'll be even more interested to see what the courts have to say about this. Zakhele Ndlovu, political analyst at UKZN, thank you so much for your time today on The Daily Discourse.
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1: 20 past 11 on The Daily Discourse. And as I mentioned earlier, you know that we have the book reading from Monday to Thursday on this show daily. And, there's some wonderful books that have been highlighted in terms of what has been written out there. We tend to focus on nonfiction. And so we're starting a brand new book this week that is, when I came across it a few years ago, I wondered, judging from the title, what this was all about. I've driven past Springs. I haven't really driven into Springs for any extended period of time or got to know the landscape, the people, and so forth. And this is why this book is so interesting to me. Those of you who live in Springs would have a much better idea of this, or those of you who are familiar with it, perhaps you work there. But Barbara Adair wrote this book, In the Shadow of the Springs I Saw. And I thought, when I was sent this book to interview her at a book festival a few years ago, what on earth could she have seen in Springs that was worth writing an entire book about? And when I opened it up, it opened my mind to an area that has largely been ignored in so many ways, but where really interesting things are happening, both from an artistic point of view, from a social point of view. And I had no idea of the kind of landscape that lay within those pages. But Barbara Adair, talented author that she is, drew a beautiful picture of exactly what this town is like and what the dynamics are there. She joins us on the line now. Barbara, good morning to you, and thank you for your time on the Daily Discourse today. So please tell our tell our listeners what this piece of writing is about and why exactly you've set it in Springs.
3: It's an interesting thing. I first went to Springs with a friend of mine who said, let's go and look at the Art Deco buildings there. And I did go and I looked at them, and they were absolutely beautiful and sensational and fantastic. And then I asked two students to come with me, to accompany me, to go and look at the buildings, take pictures, talk to people. Because what I wanted to do when I looked at the buildings was I wanted to write stories about buildings, but also about people and people who live in that space. Because people who live in Springs now are not the old European immigrants, but they're new immigrants from Africa and Asia. And I wanted to tell stories about them and how they related to this heritage, which was not their own, but which they'd reclaimed in many senses. Ooh, so that's how it came about.
1: You've populated your landscape with a number of really interesting characters who are drawn from real-life interactions you had with them. How did you decide how exactly you were going to depict them in this broader work?
3: It's a very interesting thing because there are a series of stories of with a series of very interesting people, drug dealers, fake designer clothes people who sell things, etc. And when I looked at them and when I interviewed them, or I didn't really interview them, we really just chatted. But what I realized is that people will tell you what they want you to hear, and people will tell you what they think you want to hear. So what I did was I chatted for about 5 minutes, 10 minutes to a drug dealer or to a building hijacker or just to a person who was walking around. And then I thought, I'm not going to create an empirical story. I can't. I don't know what that is. So I'm going to be creative. So I then developed and drew out creative stories. What were my perceptions of them? What did I understand? And so I made them bigger or smaller than what they were.
1: You know, I'm listening to what you're saying about, I interviewed a drug dealer, I interviewed a building hijacker, all in a day's work for a writer. But but it also reminded me of the migration story we're dealing with in the country right now. And and some of this nostalgia for the previous Springs taking hold. I mean, your character Cyril, for example, says, speaking of the people who live there now, they're different to us. They were not like they are today. It's like they don't speak our languages. I don't want to invite these people to where I live. Some of them don't even look like us, even though they are black. I mean, that made a real impression on me, that schism has embedded itself in these areas.
3: Well, exactly. And it's a very interesting thing because I think that schism has always been embedded in immigrant communities. And there's always been, to a lesser or greater degree, a hostility to immigrants. I mean, the buildings themselves were built by immigrants. And these were immigrants they were white immigrants from Eastern Europe, Jewish people who were fleeing from the Second World War and the Holocaust. But they were also looked at as being foreign, as being, who are these people? Even though they brought with them such great beauty and such great interesting cultural context. And I think that's what's happening today. People are different. People look different. They speak a different language. They cook different food. But they bring with them a cultural heritage that I believe should be embraced.
1: You know, you also are really good in this book at drawing attention to the waves of settlement over the years. You talk about the indigenous gold miner, underneath the concrete floor, searching for the skeins of gold that were rumored to be found there, and then this is where he built his pit. This was where he dug far down into the earth to store his bread, his meat, and in this pit were already artifacts, part of a wall, a stone spear, and in the floor with the fossilized remains of cow dung and a flower.
3: I think space is a very interesting thing, and we tend to ignore the spaces that we are in. And that particular passage indicates that space grows, changes, moves over time. And for me, things don't get destroyed. They don't get, they're not there anymore. They just change. And for me, that passage links very much to the buildings, which are there. They're not being destroyed. They're just changing. They don't look like what they looked like 20, 30, 40 years ago. They've just changed, as has the artifacts left by the miner, which is buried now deep under the earth. Things change, and space is indicative of those changes.
1: I love your use of ghostly memory in this book as well. I mean, you talk about the children who are living in those buildings now, and you say she wonders if the children will remember this home, their home, if they remember the ghosts that they meet in the stairwells, the ghosts of legend. And you've woven that beautifully into the architecture of the buildings. But you're also talking about memory here. A home is the receptacle of memory, a memory of all the things that are forgotten or that we want to forget. The soul of you, of me, of the child that poses for the photo. Photograph that she takes. Memory invades a home. I love that writing.
3: Oh, thank you very much. I mean, for me, memory is such an interesting thing because we create memory as we create stories. And so that child or that person or whoever it is living in the building will create memories, create fictions as to what they experienced there, whether it's the beauty of the building or the crumbling down of the building or whatever it is. And memory for me is fascinating because it can be good or bad, but we can make it what we want.
1: And I'm going to end with your description of those trapped in springs without escape. You say it's a cemetery, this town, yet it's a distorted cemetery for the graves that are filled with life. The buildings are tombs, structures that house the dead, watch the dead people, watch them move and dance. They are the waking dead, the walking dead. What a beautiful image to end with.
3: Well, thank you very, very much. I mean, for me, Springs is a dead town, but it's an alive town, as are cemeteries.
1: Very, very interesting indeed. And I hope our listeners are going to enjoy this book, Barbara, as much as I did. If you are from the town of Springs, please listen into these book readings. I would love to hear what your interpretation is of them when you listen to them. Perhaps you came from there, perhaps you grew up there and have moved on from there, perhaps you've just moved there in the last few years. But I would love to hear how your perception of what Barbara has interpreted there actually melds with what she has perceived. Is Springs a place, I love the way she says it's both a dead town and a town that is alive at the same place. That, you know, my perception was that, it's a town where you don't see much happening. And so you drive past and you perceive it to just be, oh, this was one of those old mining towns. Oh, this was where, there were beautiful buildings and those buildings are falling to ruin. And you fail to think to yourself, to quote Ethel Fugard, people are living there, right? People are living there and their lives have changed, but history, the ghosts of memory and so forth, and the layering of history and memory remain very much alive in those areas. And I suppose Barbara, with her architecture background as well, is alluding to the fact that even when buildings fall into ruin to some extent, it's part of the moving of history. It is the next chapter of history, although it may not always be a positive thing. That brings us to 11:30 here on The Daily Discourse. We're catching up with Ondela Mbana, who's standing by with your latest news headlines.
4: Thank you, Joanne. On the news headlines, British Prime Minister Keir Starmer has announced he will resign after mounting pressure from within his own governing party. Evidence leader advocate Matthew Chaskelson has raised concerns over time constraints relating to the testimony of Medicare 24 CEO Mike van Wyk before the Madlanga Commission, and a 33-year-old man has been gunned down in Elsa's River on the K Flats. A full update follows at the top of the hour.
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1: 11:30, this is the time of the show when we are catching up on all the calls we've missed out on, as well as voice messages at this hour, 086-000-2032, if you'd like to have a chat with us on the Daily Discourse. Of course, the Madlanga Commission is on in a slightly different form today. We understand that Medicare 24 CEO Mike van Wyk's appearance before the Commission has been postponed. His legal team said he was hospitalized after panic attacks and he's having trouble with a psychiatric condition, or rather consultation that is on the go at the moment. While the Commission accepted his medical affidavit, evidence relating to Van Wyk and Medicare 24 was read into the record due to the Commission having only 30 days of hearings remaining. So they decided to make the best of the time that they have. The Commission is investigating allegations linked to tender irregularities, connections to Vusimusi Kat Matlala, and Medicare 24's involvement in a cancelled 360 million rand SAPS tender. So that is what's happening right now. The Commission has just taken a break, so it'll resume with that work of reading into the record a little bit later on. Taking your calls right now, Sibusiso in Mpumalanga is on the line to us. Good morning, Sibusiso. What's on your mind?
5: Morning, how are you?
1: I'm well, thanks, Sibusiso.
5: I'm good. Ma'am, I need your assistance. I'm from Mpumalanga. I'm a crime prevention warden member.
1: Okay.
5: We need SAFM to assist us to invite the MEC, Jackie Masia. Last year, October, we stopped working.
1: Yes.
5: And we told that he must go for training so that he can move to from crime prevention warden to traffic warden.
1: Okay.
5: And indeed, he went for training for 2 weeks. Then from there, we've been getting paid. He never went back to work from last year, October. And no one is saying anything to us. Even the Premier himself, he never engaged with us regarding to this matter.
1: So,
5: and you're getting paid while crime is going up in the province.
1: Okay. So you were taken out of your job as a crime prevention warden. And you were moved to the position of traffic warden. Is that right? Is that what you said?
5: Yes.
1: Traffic warden.
5: Yes.
1: And this was obviously, was this a paying job, Sibusiso?
5: Yes, we're receiving salary.
1: So how did they tell you not to come to work? I mean, did they just say one day, we don't need your services anymore, or there's going to be a stoppage to work for a while? How did they explain this to you?
5: No, they just informed us that due to legal framework under SARS, they are having a challenge because crime prevention warden were not having any legal framework that protects us.
1: Yes.
5: Then they said we must move to traffic prevention warden. Because under once you receive the training, you'll be protected under traffic department.
1: All right.
5: But since last year, that's what happened. No one is informing us about anything. We're just getting salary. And the Premier, since we were recruited, because he's the custodian of the program.
1: Okay.
5: He never came to us and engaged with us. Even the MEC went to radio station and saying that we are waiting. Well, since last year, we never went back to work.
1: I see, but you said you are receiving your salary.
5: Yes, you do receive the salary.
1: All right. So, you know, thank you for flagging that with us. And I think it's very good of you to actually want to be doing the work and not just be receiving the money. Because I tell you, lots of people would happily sit at home and receive the money without doing the work. So thank you for flagging that with us, Sibusiso. I think this sounds like a little bit what happened in Gauteng with the Amapanyaza initiative, where the Premier wanted to bring in a group of people who were going to serve in a particular capacity, and then there were legal issues around how they could serve. But we'll follow that up for you. Perhaps it happened in more than one province. A Prince in Durban is on the line to us. You want to talk about elections, Prince? Good morning.
6: Morning, Joanne. As I heard from you guys, the media, I mean, according to you guys, if I, as an individual citizen, chooses not to vote for any political party, does that mean now, as an individual, I do not have the right to demand basic services from the government?
1: No, and nobody has said that. Who told you that?
6: I think I heard it from one of your journalists saying that it's an actually unnegotiable matter to vote.
1: No, voting is not compulsory in the country, Prince. It is compulsory in some other countries. I think of New Zealand, for example. You have to vote there. It's not compulsory, but I think probably what was meant by what was said is that people who don't vote often choose, they opt out of the choice of the leader that they want. And consequently, when you get a leader that you are not in favor of, whom you don't like, who is not serving you in the way you should, It's partly down to the fact that you chose not to vote, and therefore someone else elected that leader.
6: Okay, Joanna, here is that. Just to make a statement. Mm-hmm. Okay, so if the majority of the citizens in this country chooses not to vote for any political party,
1: mm-hmm.
6: then does that mean we're still going to have political parties in our government?
1: Yeah, I mean, you will. You will, because the small sample then that ends up voting will make the decision for you.
6: How is that a democratic decision? Hmm?
1: Well,
6: how is that,
1: you've made a democratic decision not to vote. Other people have made a democratic decision to vote. Therefore, the people who went to vote will have their voices heard. That's how it works.
6: No, it doesn't have to work. It doesn't have to. Choosing not to vote is also a decision.
1: It can be. It absolutely can be. But it skews the result. You understand how it skews the result.
6: How do you have political parties running a government that you didn't even, that the majority of the country didn't voted for? That's not democratic.
1: But we've got a coalition government, right, in power. We've got the GNU in power. So they are represented proportionally according to the percentage of votes they got.
6: Yes, and then that's wrong. That's wrong.
1: How is that wrong? That's how democracy works.
6: No, we can't have a minority of people who voted for political parties, and then those political parties end up ruling the government, the whole government. I mean, what about the choice of the majority that didn't choose to vote for those? For those political parties, what happens,
1: Prince? I need you to go and think about what you're saying, and I need you to go and do a bit of reading about the democratic process and about how people are elected, because you can't choose someone based on who didn't vote. It is the act of going to the ballot box to vote that decides who actually gets into government. So it does have a material bearing. Choosing not to vote is also a political decision, but it has a material bearing. Look at what happened in the United States. They're an example that's far away from us, and so perhaps they're a good one to use. But Donald Trump got into power. A lot of Democratic voters, people who usually vote for the Democrats, chose not to participate this time. Right? And the fact that they chose not to participate meant that Donald Trump was elected. That's how it works, sadly. Okay. So you've got to make up your mind about that as an individual, but just know that it skews the outcome. Yonela in Rondebult is on the line to us. Yonela, good morning. What has happened to you that you want to share with us?
7: Yes, Joanna, how are you?
1: I'm well, thanks. I hope you're okay.
7: I'm not very okay. Joanna,
1: oh, dear, Yonela, we have a bad line to you. Okay, well, what we'll do is we'll take a short break, and when we come back, I'm going to try and take your call again.
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12: Good morning, Joanne. Joanne, as you're introducing the new book reading, I would just like to say that I absolutely enjoyed the previous one about the golf. There was just so much that I didn't know. And I think definitely we need to empower our children, our youth, to golf.
13: Hi, Joanna and the listeners of SAFM. I'm actually looking forward to this book. You know, I love reading. Certainly when I lost my job, I couldn't buy books anymore because I used to reward myself with a book every month. So I'm dependent on SAFM, and this is sounding so interesting. My kind of read, say, it's quite interesting. I'm looking forward to Lisa Middleburg.
1: Thank you so much to our two readers who sent those questions in. You know, I'm so desperate to hear from you because whenever I talk about reading on the show, I struggle to get any feedback from our listeners. And I wish we had more readers who were calling into the show. Please do. I love to hear your voices. I'm thrilled with the first voice note, first of all, that spoke about the golf book. That was a lovely book. And I'm so glad that you enjoyed it. And you're right. Golf is very empowering. And we need more of our children to be getting into that industry. And then I'm glad that you're excited about the Springs book as well. And I hope you enjoy it. I think you're going to. It was a beautiful read, which I really enjoyed. And we'll keep doing that on SAFM, right? And even if you can't afford books or you can't afford an audio book or a book to read or it's difficult to get to the library, please remember that this is the time that we dedicate for you to be able to listen to a book every day. All right, Yonela is back on the line to us. Yonela from Rondebult. Yonela, please tell us what happened to you.
14: Yes, an idea now.
1: Yes, you are. I don't have much time, so I'm going to ask you to give me a quick one, but please tell me what happened.
14: Yes, what happened, I was arrested for a drink and driving. When I was in a police station after I was my blood was taken from the hospital, when I was charged, I was assaulted, and then the officer who assaulted me poured the water on me while he was assaulting me. I mean, a person who's living with a disability. During that, when it was happening, when I was asking the name of the officer who was doing that so that he can be responsible for his action, I realized that the people who are working with, they are covering for him. They don't give the right name. Yesterday, I went to open the case. The guy who was helping me take my statement didn't just let me sign the statement. He didn't want to put the date. I didn't get the case number. Went back to ask for the case number. He said, no, they're going to give it to me. Up until today, I haven't got the
1: case
14: number. They
1: haven't. Can you tell us which police station it is, please, Yonela?
14: It is the Alberton Police Station.
1: Alberton Police Station. Okay, we'll try to follow up on that one for you. Okay, thank you very much for letting us know what happened there. Of course, many of you will say Yonela should not have been drinking and driving, which is quite right, if I heard correctly. But police cannot assault you either. After they have arrested you. They can't assault you at any point, in fact. All right, this is where we are going to wrap it up for today. We've had lots of conversations and we'll do it all again tomorrow. But thank you very much for your communications over the course of the day. Straight after this, we go to that wonderful book reading that you are looking forward to. And that will be followed up by Update at Noon. I think Sakina is back in the hot seat today and we're looking forward to getting that daily update from her till tomorrow. Tomorrow, when we will do it all again, a goodbye from the team and me. Take care.
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0: This June, Youth Month, SFM brings South Africans together across generations to reflect, challenge, remember, and reimagine the future. 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
4: In the Shadow of the Springs I Saw, by Barbara Adair. Art is anything you can get away with. Take some chocolate and take two pieces of bread, and then put the chocolate in the middle of the bread and you make a sandwich. That's a cake. She is dressed in black jeans and a white t-shirt. Thin. She does not lean against the wall of the building, for the white t-shirt will get dirty, as the walls of the building are dirty, very dirty. She stands upright, her blue and black leather bag tucked under her arm. She is afraid that, should she not hold it firmly, it will be taken away by someone who can run faster than she can. This is Second Avenue in Springs. The building on the opposite side of the street reflects in the black lenses of her sunglasses. It is painted white, but the white is now off-white. The six balconies on the six floors that are visible in the front of the building are painted red, blood red, the blood of dead chickens. Below the second floor red balcony is a fast food outlet. Behind wide glass windows are tables. Many people sit at them. She is unable to see what is on the tables, but as it is a fast food outlet, she knows that it must be food that they have bought and are now eating. Below this is the entrance to the food outlet. It is also painted red and white. Kentucky Fried Chicken squawk as they are rolled in batter and served with coleslaw and mashed potato. She takes the tobacco from the rolled-up cigarette that the man next to her smokes. It tastes less like battery chicken and more like the naturalness of Zimbabwe farmlands. She waits for Moshin. He owns the building that she stands in front of, and he owns the one opposite her, the building with the red and white balconies. She must wait, for Moshin is busy, for he also owns the chemist, Hoppy's chemist, the chemist in the building next to which she stands. And the chemist today is very busy, for this is the only chemist in Springs.
5: Is it possible to speak to the owner of that building? The one over there, the one where the Kentucky Fried Chicken outlet is?
6: Moshin. Yes, you can. He is the owner of the chemist.
4: Hoppy's chemist has always been Hoppy's chemist. 20 years ago, it was Hoppy's chemist in Springs, a town that was populated by white people. And when black people moved into the town, the chemist was sold by the white people who owned it to Moshin. They thought he was a fool. It would not do to own a chemist in an area mainly populated by black people. For white people know that black people have their own medicine. They do not go to chemists. They are superstitious and backward. Yes, Hoppy's chemist would not be a very profitable business. Charles is wiry and short. The man to whom she speaks does not have a South African accent. She speculates. Nigerian?
6: Ghanaian? Yes, wait. He will come to you. His son is not here today. His son is also a chemist, and so he has a lot of prescriptions to attend to. It is a busy day today.
5: Charles turns towards a young man, whose hair is matted and dreadlocked.
6: Hold on. You can stand there. No, there.
5: A woman and a child walk towards Charles. The woman holds out a plastic bag. It has the words Hoppy's Chemist written in black on it. Charles looks into the bag. He counts its contents. Then he looks at the invoice

0: boxes on the same shelf. Panado and Grandpa headache powders. As she walks further down, on the shelf in front of her is Benylin cough mixture, then hair dye and hair straightener, Dark and Lovely, and vitamins, and Durex condoms.
1: Hi, good morning. Is it possible that we can go inside that building? Yes, that one. The one with the red balconies, where the Kentucky Fried Chicken is. I'm told that you own it.
0: You want to go upstairs, not just into where they have the tables. Upstairs, further than the second floor. It is dark there. Nothing up there. Do you have a torch? I will give you Cyril. He will take you there. You must go through the side passage. The door on the second floor is locked, and I don't have access there. Fine. No problem. I will call Cyril.
2: She walks with Cyril into the building that is across the road. The smell of old cooked oil hangs in the air. Behind a steel grill are workers. Most of them are women. They wear white hairnets on their heads. The women fry chicken and serve chicken and hand chicken to clients and take money and smile.
0: The best place is the next floor. It has been redecorated. It is clean and workers clean it up all the time because people sit there and eat. Come, I will show you. You want to go further up? Why? It is just dirty and broken down and dark. No one goes up there. The Kentucky Fried Chicken people, they rent the whole building, but they don't use it. They just use the ground floor and the first floor. They use some space on the next floor to store things. But they don't need the whole building. They just rent it. They have a lot of money and a lot of business. And I think they rent the whole building so that people won't move in upstairs. People need to live somewhere. And if they did not keep it locked, people would move in. It smells up there from all the chicken and the dirt. It is not clean. And there are broken toilets and windows. I say that they should renovate it. Renovate this building. Take out all the old stuff. All these floors, these wooden floors, put in tiles. Easy to clean. Fix the bathrooms. You can get nice and cheap taps and stuff from the bathroom shop in the mall. Then they could, or my boss could, rent the rooms out. And look here. They must take these windows out. They are such a strange shape. These rooms just need windows that can open wide so that the air can come in. I think that if the Kentucky Fried Chicken people renovated it, they could have all their workers living here. Then they would not have to travel, or otherwise my boss could earn more money. He is rich. He owns the chemist and this building. There are so many people here in town. So many. They need a place to live. And the chemist, it is so busy because it is far to go to the mall. No one wants to have a chemist here now. But my boss, he does. And look, it is full. Hey, Kevil! That is my boss's daughter's husband. He comes from Mauritius. I don't know why he is here. The daughter should be living with his family. That is the way it must be done. In my culture, I come from Venda. The woman always goes to live with the man's family. I don't know why he lives here. Hey, Kevil! Hey, man! My boss. He must help people with a place to live, but then he can also make money. My place he gives me for free because I work for him. It's on the top floor of the chemist building. I've lived here for 15 years. That's how long I have been working there for him. Yeah, he is a good guy, yeah. But he does not want all these people living with him, all these foreign people. And I don't also. But he could fix up here. It would be better. It smells up here. Chicken. If the people downstairs could smell this, they would not come to this place at by lunch. Careful, careful, the floors are not even. Don't trip up. And look, there is a pigeon. It is dead. Ah, it is rotting. Maybe that is why there is a smell. That bird must have flown in through this window. Look, the glass is broken. And it could not get out. No, the plumbing is not working up here. Only downstairs they have toilets on the second floor for the class.

0: but not up here. They don't want to spend money. No, they are different to us, some of the people that have come to Springs. 15 years ago, when I came to work for my boss, they were not here like they are today. It's like they are different to us. They don't speak our languages. I don't know who owns the Kentucky Chicken. I think it is a guy from Pakistan, but I don't know. This Pakistani guy, he buys something that comes from America, and they won't even let Pakistanis go to America. Someone told me that. They hate them there. They hate the Muslims. My boss is a Muslim. I don't think I could hate him. I'm a Christian. But he has been very good to me and my wife. I told you he gives me the room for free. I like the place where I live. It is on the top of the building where the chemist is. But I don't really have friends here. I don't want to invite these people to where I live. Oh, they are not like us, you know, different. Some don't even look like us, even though they are black. My child, he is in grade 4, 10 years old. He goes to that school over there. Look there. Look out of this window where all those kids are playing. That's his school. And some of them go to the school. When he is done, they stop school at lunchtime. I bring him home and make him stay inside. I don't want him to get involved with all the drugs. He must just learn, get education. Today he is inside because the schools are closed. Those kids in the field, I don't know who they are. But I keep him away when the teachers are not there. It's better.
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0: It's 12 o'clock on Monday, the 22nd of June, 2026. A very warm welcome to Update at Noon here on SAFM. Leading the conversation, I'm Sakina Kamwendo. Coming up in the next hour.
1: The sequence continues at 10:34 and at 10:35. There are calls between Mr. Matlala and the third party that we see at 5:45.
0: Madlanga Commission evidence leader Advocate Matthew Chaskelson has told the Commission that WhatsApp exchanges between Medicare 24 CEO Mike van Wyk and attempted murder accused Vusmuzi Kath Matlala point to alleged involvement in drug-related activities, and British Prime Minister Keir Starmer has announced that he will resign after mounting pressure from within his own governing party. Coming up in sport,
2: Egypt break a record at the FIFA World Cup. Some African nations tonight also hoping to do the same. And Sia Khaleesi speaks about Bafana Bafana.
0: More details in the sports segment with John Gericke. Please share your views with us. 41391 is the SMS line number. You can also write to us via X at SABC News underscore radio, or you can send us a WhatsApp voice note on 0826923909. Well, these and more stories coming up on this Monday edition of Update at Noon. First, though, here's the latest news with Ondela Mbana.

0: Thanked Akina on the top stories. Displaced Malawians on the rise in Pietermaritzburg, and Keir Starmer announces plans to resign. For SAFM News, I am Ondelambana, and a very good day. Officials say the number of displaced Malawian nationals is rising rapidly in KwaZulu-Natal's capital, Pietermaritzburg. This follows the murder of a 29-year-old Malawian national who was attacked and killed allegedly by a mob, the Jigajo informal settlement, on Friday. It is alleged the violence has forced hundreds of foreign nationals to flee their homes and seek refuge in churches and mosques. Qelum Sanzulu reports.
1: Authorities say they have increased police deployments in the area, while Malawian officials are urging the South African government and the Department of Home Affairs to establish an additional temporary facility in Pietermaritzburg to accelerate the voluntary repatriation process. Currently, there are two temporary facilities in the province, both located in Durban. Malawian officials argue that a facility in Pietermaritzburg would help ease pressure on existing shelters and speed up the processing of those wishing to return home voluntarily.
0: A group of Zimbabwean nationals who are camping outside the Zimbabwean consulate in Cape Town requesting to be repatriated home say they no longer feel safe in South Africa. The group, including children, has been waiting outside the consulate with their luggage, seeking assistance with logistical arrangements ahead of the 30 June deadline. Francis Sibande says he feels that their lives are in danger.
2: There are so many threats which you are meeting, even if you are in the streets. Yes, of course, where you are staying. For instance, our landlords, they don't have a problem with us. But the thing is, we are scared that because as we are living in location, there is something like the words which are like getting or receiving from other people saying, no, guys, I think for you to be safe is rather better. While at least there is a time you must go back before 3rd of June so that you will be not in crisis.
0: Evidence leader advocate Matthew Chaskalson has told the Mahlanga Commission that WhatsApp exchanges between Medicare 24 CEO Mike van Wyk and attempted murder accused Vusimuzi Ketmatlala point to alleged involvement in drug-related activities. Chaskalson presented messages exchanged between Matlala and van Wyk, including images showing cocaine bricks branded with the word prestige. He further told Commissioner Sandile Khumalo that while the Forensic Science Laboratory confirmed receiving cocaine bricks branded with the word prestige in July 2021, investigators have not been able to link them to the Aeroteen drug bust that took place in the south of Joburg.
3: We have no way of linking the Aeroteen cocaine to this cocaine. We're not suggesting that what is being weighed out on that scale came from Aeroteen.
4: But what they were able to establish was that FSL has in its possession bricks of cocaine that have the similar logo as the one that was being weighed in this video that we are discussing.
3: Correct, yes.
4: Now, what's...
0: A 33-year-old man has been gunned down in Elsis River on the Cape Flats. Police spokesperson Dakigwala says police were called out to the scene at the corner of 40th and Andrianse Avenue in Clark's Estate yesterday morning.
5: The police arrived at the scene and found a body of a 33-year-old male with mild gunshot wounds. He was declared dead on the scene by medical personnel. The motive for the attack is yet to be determined and the suspects fled the scene. No arrest has been effected at this stage.
0: British Prime Minister Keir Starmer has announced he will resign after mounting pressure from his own governing party. Greater Manchester Mayor Andy Benham is seen as the frontrunner to take over after resoundingly winning a special election in northwest England and securing his return to Parliament. Just 2 years after the Labour government swept into power in the UK with a landslide majority, the government will now enter a new period of uncertainty, facing a sixth Prime Minister in the 7 years.
6: Every decision I've taken has been about putting the country I love first. That is why I will resign as leader of the Labour Party. I have spoken to His Majesty the King this morning to inform him of my decision. I will ask the National Executive Committee of the Labour Party to set out a timetable with nominations opening on the 9th of July and completed by the summer recess. In the case of a contest, this will ensure a new leader is in place before Parliament returns in September.
0: Recapping the top story, officials say the number of displaced Malawian nationals is rising rapidly in KwaZulu-Natal's capital, Pietermaritzburg. I'm Mondela Mbana for SFM News Headlines at 12:30.
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8: Well, thanks, Andela. Good afternoon, everyone. It's 7 minutes after 12. Thanks for being with us here on Update at Noon. And, of course, a start of a brand new week. But some things do not change. The Madlanga Commission, day 123. Again, some interesting developments there. So first off, today's evidence was meant to return to Ekurhuleni Metro and some of the dealings with regard to the blue lights, you'll remember, that were fitted onto some of the vehicles belonging to Cat Matlala's security company. And so this week we were expecting evidence from Mike van Wyk, the CEO of Medicare 24. He was meant to appear this morning. And of course, later on in the week, we expect to see the return of Julius Mkwanazi, who's the now suspended deputy chief of the Ekurhuleni Metro Police Department. So through his legal representative, Mr. van Wyk reported ill to the commission this morning, apparently suffering some severe panic attacks. And if you listen to what the evidence leader would have asked him, because they have now decided, have the commission, that the evidence leader, Advocate Matthew Chaskelson SC, will then just run through or put on the record what he would have asked Van Wyk. And it's already very, very interesting. And it's going to be quite tough for Mike Van Wyk to find his way out of this, or, you know, to push back against some of these allegations. We've seen videos, we've heard some voice notes, and of course, on one of them, there was the weighing of bricks of cocaine, to which Advocate Chaskelston indicated that they then asked the police forensics lab whether they are familiar with the markings on those cocaine bricks, which were marked Prestige with sort of like a crown. And the police came back and said, yes, Boysons and 2021, this is, of course, coincidentally, the same time when the Aeroton drug bust took place. But when asked about that correlation, Advocate Chaskelson made it clear to the commission that they are unable to definitively make that link between those drugs, that consignment. You'll remember when that was when that bust was made by the police. Some of the drugs did go missing, about 100 kilograms out of the 740 odd went missing. So it's kind of looking as if there could be a link, but he made it clear they can't at this point definitively say that there is a link. So it's been very interesting already in terms of a video that he played with Mike van Wyk sitting next to Julius Mkwanazi making a call to a third person who is someone who used to work at the Guptas, one of the Guptas mines. And this person was also interested, you know, apparently having issues with transporting of certain things. So, as I say, it's very interesting. But I'm going to park that there for the moment. One of the other stories we're going to look at is, of course, what's happening in KZN, where we are seeing the Minister of Home Affairs, Dr. Schreiber, making a visit there. But also what's happening in Pietermaritzburg, where we've seen that some of the Malawian nationals, they still find themselves there seeking refuge in churches and mosques. And we'll try and get the latest from our reporter at that particular venue. But then again, also just saw a crossing from one of our reporters in Durban, just looking at the numbers swelling there. And we've seen on social media from the PA councillor in Newlands here in Johannesburg, who reported that there was a group of Malawians who boarded a bus, allegedly one of the buses from Durban, but those people were offloaded in Johannesburg, and there was a video showing them sitting in what looks like a shop. So we do have Dr. Leon Schreiber, the Minister of Home Affairs, will speak to us, and then we'll try and get clarity on all of these issues. And then, of course, a few court cases. Jup Jup, that is the popular rapper and TV presenter, Molemo Jup Jup Marohanye, appearing in the Germiston court. Alleged political fixer Brown Mohotsi, also applying for bail again, this time on new facts as it is presented. And we're also just keeping an eye on what's happening abroad with the United States and Iran with that peace deal. So all of that coming up.
7: Sakina Kamwendo on SAFM.
8: Well, we start in KZN, where officials say that the number of displaced Malawian nationals is rising rapidly in the capital of the province, Pietermaritzburg. And this follows the murder of a 29-year-old Malawian national who was allegedly attacked and killed by a mob at the Jigajo informal settlement on Friday. Now, it's alleged the violence has forced hundreds of foreign nationals to flee their homes and seek refuge in churches and mosques. But for the latest, we join on the line by our reporter, Qelumusa Zulu. Qelumusa, good afternoon. So, first of all, just give us a sense of the situation on the ground right now.
9: Greetings to you, Sakina, as well as the listeners at home. So, as you've mentioned, we are in Pietermaritzburg. It is one of the, it's an abandoned building belonging to the municipality where, at least at the moment, we're looking at about 1,600 Malawian nationals that have taken refuge in this particular building. Now, Sakina, I must highlight that this building is in no condition to be accommodating people. As I've mentioned, it is abandoned and it's got no roof over it. And obviously, there are no toilets and also the state of the building itself. But also what I can tell you about this group of Malawian nationals that are here, what's different compared to the ones in Durban, here in Pietermaritzburg, it's mostly men that are taking refuge in this particular center as they are continue coming in carrying their belongings. But Sakina, I do have a guest with me, one of the gentlemen taking refuge in this particular center. Put
10: Kona akulaleki ngoba manje njengoba iluzana indawo ingekho right asilali nje sothomlilo nje kuphela kuze until kuze kuze.
9: Okay, mhlambe yini ixoshile wena la ohlala khona?
10: Le ingixoshile la ngihlala khona kube kukubi ngoba sashawa ngolwesihlanu emini lento yaqala ngabo 2 ntambama. 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
9: Okay, so Sakina, that's one of the gentlemen explaining that he came here on Friday after allegedly being attacked where he used to stay, not far from here. Now he's saying that they do not sleep in this particular shelter because it's not in a condition where they can be able to sleep, seeing that they just make fires and then they will stand by those fires until the following day, basically. Sakina, as I did mention, that this particular site is not in a condition to be accommodating people. We earlier on spoke to the Premier of KwaZulu-Natal, Tami Ntuli, which he did say that the government is planning on shutting down this particular center, Sakina.
8: So have you been able to establish whether any of the people gathered there are actually in the country legally?
9: Yes. We did speak to one gentleman who is in the country legally, so who is married to a South African national, but he also said that what made him fled, even though he has the right documentation, is that obviously people are aware that he is a foreign national, and he says that these attacks, they don't ask for your documentation. So he fears that he might be attacked, although he has proper documentation to be in the country. So it's just that one individual who did say that he has documentation to be in the country.
8: Well, Celu Musa, thank you so much for that update. That's our reporter, Celu Musa Zulu. He is in the KwaZulu-Natal capital, Pietermaritzburg. Now, Home Affairs Minister Leon Schreiber says that efforts to repatriate thousands of Malawian nationals from Durban are gaining momentum with the verification processes accelerating. The minister joins us on the line now. Minister, good afternoon and thanks so much for your time.
11: Hi, Sakina. Great to be with you.
8: Minister, just give us a sense from your point of view. You've been on the ground and as late as today, because I understand you were out just before you came for this interview. What is the situation? How would you describe it at present?
11: Well, I think firstly, from a logistical and operational point of view, I think we are making great progress. Keep in mind, this situation started in Sherwood Park about a week ago, and initially there were only a few dozen people that were being either deported or repatriated every day. We've now increased that at this new facility to over 2,000 people a day that are being successfully verified, where we're checking whether they've got criminal records. There's already one person that's been arrested because they were wanted for rape, declaring them undesirable, issuing them with emergency travel documents from the Malawian colleagues, and then getting them on buses out in an orderly and well-managed fashion. We've done over 7,000 of these repatriations to date. Probably about 8,000 people are at the facility as we speak. And as I say, we've increased our numbers to over 2,000 a day. So actually quite incredible work that's going on from a logistical point of view, from an operational point of view. And then I think the humanitarian side is also very important to emphasize. The facilities at Sherwood were not appropriate, were not dignified. And of course, it's still an unfortunate situation to have in the first place. But I had a look at the medical facilities, people getting fed, people having a roof over their head now to sleep. So indeed, I think lots of good work going on. The biggest problem we have is we don't know how many people ultimately we'll have to process. So that is difficult because it is a moving target.
8: And that was stated last week as well, where one of the officials from your department stated that the number was growing every day. So is that still the case, Minister?
11: Yes, I think broadly that is correct. I think that there has been some stabilization. For example, most of the people that were initially moved were women and children, and there are very few women and children that now remain. So we can see that with that focus, there has been somewhat of a slowdown in terms of new people arriving. But of course, it's still a big challenge. And from a Home Affairs perspective, at least, we obviously also have other areas that we're looking at. I'm just going into a meeting now here in KZN to see how we can assist in Pietermaritzburg, where there are also some challenges. We've got a challenge in Johannesburg, where some of the buses that the Malawian counterparts had arranged actually dropped people in Joburg instead of taking them all the way to Malawi. So Home Affairs is currently intervening there, along with some of the other departments, to get new buses and make sure we complete that process. So it really is work around the clock and in different parts of the country, and specifically in KZN and Gauteng. But I think if we look at the fact that we're starting to pick numbers, that's the most important thing that we're focused on. So even as people come in, we don't want it to become jammed or blocked. We want the process to continue moving. And I think we are much better now than we were a few days ago.
8: What was the response from your Malawian counterparts regarding the bus that dropped people off, or buses that dropped people off in Johannesburg? Why did that happen?
11: Well, I don't know exactly what happened there. As I say, it wasn't managed by the South African government. And of course, it is unfortunate. But really, that's, you know, something that we just have to resolve now. So, you know, I did have a brief discussion with the Malawian counterparts, but that was more about seeing whether we can assist them to speed up their issuing of the group passport, as they call it, here at the site in Durban. As it relates to the case in Johannesburg, Home Affairs officials are on the ground and we are arranging additional buses so that we can make sure this process is completed. And I think it's clear that we have to really just take ownership of this process from beginning to end, because South Africans, even though we face all these financial constraints as Home Affairs, even though some of these buses are not being necessarily arranged by us, South Africans expect us to do this in an orderly and lawful manner. And I think, broadly speaking, if we look at the numbers that are now being processed, over 2,000 a day, we are getting there, and there's some few more bottlenecks that we'd like to unblock on the way.
8: Maybe so, Minister, but is it not appropriate to hold your foreign counterparts accountable, like the Malawian officials in this instance? Because why should South Africa have to pay again to have this process seen to completion? Why can't they make sure that things happen accordingly?
11: Yes, I mean, to be clear, I have engaged with Minister Lamola, and Home Affairs has engaged with Durko on this issue. That is obviously something in their remit. But certainly we agree that we need to have those engagements, and for our counterparts in neighboring countries from whom many of these people originate, to assist us. And I want to be clear, they are working well with us. What I saw on the ground here today, the few officials that they had, they certainly are trying to assist us here. But we do need to have better coordination and a better sense of ownership that this is a shared problem. What I would just say, Sakina, as well, we recently had some South African citizens who were actually deported from Ireland.
8: I was going to ask you about that.
11: In that case, it was the Irish authorities that carried a lot of the costs. So, you know, it is just one of those difficult issues where it requires constant engagements and seeing how we can take responsibility as much as all of us should be taking in this situation. But as I say, at the same time, I also think as a Home Affairs Minister, South Africans would want me and want government and the IMC to not allow, you know, people to just be moved and left in Joburg, for example. So we kind of, you know, between a rock and a hard place on some of these issues. But at the end of the day, our laws dictate what we need to do. And if the law says that these individuals shouldn't be in South Africa, then that's what we have to execute.
8: Because I'm just looking at some of the stats. Deportation spending skyrocketed to 78 million in 2024-2025 financial year. And, you know, it's going to be interesting to keep tabs on how this goes from here on in. But with regard to the situation now in Johannesburg, in Newlands, you did say that your officials are attending to that. What exactly are they intending on doing about that situation?
11: Well, basically what we need to do is to get new buses there with the appropriate paperwork and permits and complete the repatriation. That's the gist of it. So obviously there are some processes that need to be concluded, but our CFO is handling that on the ground, and we would hope to get that done today still. I think maybe just if I may on the cost point make another point briefly on that. Yes, you refer to the 78 million, and you are correct to say that the number is increasing, but that's because we've significantly increased deportations. So we've got a 46% increase in the number of deportations over the past 2 years. This is before the current operation that we are now working on. And I would always say to people, yes, 78 million, it is that we would love to spend in other ways. But what is the cost of us not doing those deportations? What would be the cost of us not taking those individuals in Joburg and actually then completing the repatriation in this case? Ultimately, it leads to situations like what we are experiencing now in Durban, where the problem compounds over time, and then you've got huge numbers of people that you ultimately have to pay for and have to process. And of course, there's a great social and economic cost to South African citizens if there are people in the country illegally. And so that is, for me, the most expensive option. So we would love not to be spending all this money on deportations and repatriations. Unfortunately, the only worst thing would be to not do it, because then we're compounding the difficulties that the country faces on this front.
8: A fair point, Minister. But then it's about not throwing good money after bad, because deport people, but what's the point if you don't shore up your ports of entry or wherever it is that people do come through illegally into the country?
11: Absolutely right, Sakina. So that is why, even long before this particular operation, the work that we have been driving over the past 2 years has really focused on those systemic reforms, so that we also make not only interventions like this, which are obviously operational and they have to happen right now, but that we also change the system so that these kind of problems don't actually continue to repeat. And so that's where the electronic travel authorization, or the ETA system, that we rolled out in October initially is an absolute game changer. It's currently live for travelers from 4 countries, and we've already processed over 85,000 applications through that system, including 5,000 rejections, which is very important because we are now able, through that technology, we have biometric facial verification technology, so we can match your face to your passport photo so that we know who that you are the actual holder of the passport. When you arrive in South Africa, we then check again that the person who arrives is the same person who had permission to come. And even when you apply, we run a machine learning scan on the passport. You have to upload it on the website, and we can detect fake passports and fake documentation. And that's where those 5,000 refusals have come from, as I say, from a very limited initial rollout. So over the next few weeks, we will be scaling up the ETA dramatically to short-stay visitors or tourists from countries around the world. And then over time, we are going to be making this biometric system the core, the only entry point for visa processing into South Africa. That is in addition to the 12.5 billion rand public-private partnership we have to rebuild our busiest land ports of entry. So really, these are two examples, I think, of critical reforms that will do exactly what you say, which is fix the system itself so that the problem doesn't really emerge in the first place. But of course, we have to be honest that this is a problem that didn't start yesterday. It's been compounding over many years. And we also have the responsibility now to deal with it through operations like the one here in Durban.
8: Indeed. And just finally, Minister, you spoke about the South Africans who were deported from Ireland. So tell us about them. You know, were they actually South African citizens? Because many people, especially on social media, were saying, no, they don't believe these would be South Africans.
11: So I don't have the exact number in front of me right now, in terms of how many were deported, but there were two recent deportation flights from Ireland containing South African citizens. I think, if I'm correct, the second flight had about 60 or 65 of them. They were all South African citizens. On the first flight, they were all South Africans with the exception of one Nigerian family, which we immediately deported when they arrived in South Africa. We deported them back to Nigeria. And indeed, you can imagine these flights cost the Irish government a lot of money. And in this particular case, it's South African citizens who we must also implore at the very same time as we're restoring the rule of law and our immigration laws in our country. We have to also similarly respect other countries' laws. And I don't think it paints us in a good light when a friendly country like Ireland, who certainly wants to continue to have good relationships with South Africa, actually then says to us, hey, we've got, you know, airplanes full of South Africans who are not complying with immigration law.
8: Shouldn't there be punishment meted out to them for tarnishing the name of the country?
11: Well, I don't know. We could have that debate. I don't think currently the immigration law provides for that, but I hear your point.
8: Dr. Schreiber, thanks so much for your time. And that, of course, was Dr. Leon Schreiber, Minister of Home Affairs, just giving us an update there on the latest situation with regard to the Malawian nationals in KZN, both in Durban and in Pietermaritzburg, and the latest situation with that repatriation effort, and also what has happened with how some of those Zimbabwean, Malawian rather, nationals found themselves in Johannesburg and being offloaded from those buses. So if you have any comments, please let us know. You can send us a WhatsApp voice note, or you can write to us at SABC News_radio. It's 12:30. Yes, on Delambana with your latest news.
0: Thank you, Sakina. On the news headlines, officials say the number of displaced Malawian nationals is rising rapidly in KwaZulu-Natal's capital in Pietermaritzburg. Evidence leader advocate Matthew Chaskelson has told the Matlanga Commission that WhatsApp exchanges between Medicare 24 CEO Mike van Wyk and attempted murder accused Vusimuzi Ket Matlala point to alleged involvement in drug-related activities. And British Prime Minister Keir Starmer has reassured his citizens that transition of power will be smooth. A full update follows at the top of the hour.
12: Economic news on SAFM. Facts and figures you can count on.
8: Well, it's a Monday. Our analyst this afternoon from FNB, and it is Motheo Tlhagale, FNB investment analyst. Good afternoon, Motheo.
13: Good afternoon, Sakina. Thank you. So the JSE is trading firmer today with gains from in the resources sector helping lift the broader market. The All-Share Index has added 0.11%, while the top 40 rose 0.19% in intraday trade. Mining stocks led the advance as stronger commodity prices and a weaker US dollar supported sentiment ahead of key commentary from the US Federal Reserve. Sibanye-Stillwater jumped more than 4%, boosted by a rally in precious metal prices and a stronger global demand for platinum group metals. Anglo Gold Ashanti also gained just over 4%, while Impala Platinum climbed nearly 4% on the back of positive earnings momentum. The financial sector came under pressure, falling 0.87% as investors adopt a cautious stance, and ongoing volatility in the rand and bond markets also weigh on banking stocks. Industrial slipped 0.96% thus far, reflecting subdued global demand expectations and a general cautious risk environment. On the currency front, the rand is trading at 16 rand and 44 cents to the dollar, 18 rand and 84 cents to the euro, and 21 rand and 75 cents to the British pound. In commodities, gold is trading at $4,206 per ounce, recouping some losses from recent sessions as oil prices fell further following reports that the US and Iran agreed on a roadmap toward a final peace deal within 60 days. Finally, Brent crude is trading around $79 per barrel, giving up early gains as investors react positively to signs of progress in the ongoing peace talks between the US and Iran. And that's your market update.
8: Thanks, Motheo. Motheo Tlhagale is FNB investment analyst.
12: SAFM Sport with John Gerica.
8: Lots of sport to talk about.
14: Yeah, let's get into it. First of all, results from early this morning at the World Cup. Uruguay being held 2-2 by the mighty Cape Verde. Hey, supporting this side.
8: Well, you like that word, mighty, eh?
14: Both sides. Jeez, only certain teams get it. Both sides of 2 points, two behind Spain, who now top Group H. Egypt beat New Zealand 3-1. It's Egypt's first ever win at the World Cup since making their debut 92 years and 25 days ago. Here's striker Mo Salah.
15: Very special day because our first win ever. And I told them already in the huddle, I told them, guys, look, we can write the history today and also next game. If you qualify first of the group, I think it's, we will remember for years to come. We were not lucky with this group to win Africa Cup, but we qualified to the final two times. And yeah, we were not lucky enough to win it because we lost also penalty. The only thing I would say, like, we just give it our best and we achieve something, I think, very difficult in history to happen for Egypt to be, hopefully, win next game and we'll be the first in a group. So we just enjoy the football and we'll give it all for our people.
14: Well, Egypt top Group G with 4 points, two ahead of Iran and Belgium. Tonight, Argentina take on Austria. The winner is assured of a knockout berth. Both started with a win. France against Iraq at 11. France will look to win each of their opening two fixtures for a fourth successive World Cup when they take on the underdogs in Philadelphia. Superstar Kylian Mbappe was asked about who the top players in the world might be.
16: Lionel Messi. It's clear. He's the best of the best in the world with Cristiano. It's clear. I think that he showed during 15 years that he had an amazing quality. Me, I try to do what I can do. I show my quality on the biggest stage, helping my team to win another World Cup. For the rest, it's debate for the people, debate for the journalists, debate for the fan of football. And I think it's good to debate about the players to see who is the best, who perform better, but. For me, it's not a question in my head. It's just about how I can help my team tomorrow against Iraq and how I can bring the trophy home.
14: 2 o'clock.
8: Yeah. He's my best.
14: He's Mbappe.
8: Yeah.
14: Okay. 2 o'clock tomorrow morning, Norway against Senegal. Norway look to build an emphatic win in their opening group game. They take on a Senegal side who face an early elimination if they suffer a second defeat. Norway head coach Stale Selbakken is feeling very confident.
17: I'm not afraid of anything tomorrow, but I have great respect for Senegal. If I'm afraid of something, it's that my good friend Amendoye is sending me stupid messages after the game because he's sitting in Senegal and bombarding me with SMS. So that's the only thing I'm afraid of.
14: Jordan against Algeria at 5 tomorrow morning. Jordan's maiden voyage at the FIFA World Cup's on the brink of ending at the earliest hurdle. They meet an Algeria side also seeking their first points in California. Meanwhile, the Springboks open their season with a win against the Barbars on Saturday. It's the beginning of a tough season. England next weekend. Post-match press conference was about the game, but Captain Siya Kolisi was asked about Bafana's chances at the World Cup.
18: We don't always get it right. Like our first game in the World Cup, we lost against New Zealand. So we just need to get behind them because I know for a fact that Ronwen and his team are giving their best at all times. So let's just be as positive as we can. Let's get behind them. And for them, yeah, I can't tell them what to do in soccer. But Coach always tells us, the other team can't outwork you. The intensity of the game, that's really important. And I'm sure they know. Because I know as South Africans, like Coach will tell us, like they want to see you work hard. They don't want to see you give up. You know, it must always look like it must be a fight. It mustn't look like a fight.
14: No matches in the Women's T20 World Cup today. Yesterday, the Wendy's beat Sri Lanka by 5 wickets with 2 balls remaining. And South Africa beat India by 6 wickets with 5 balls remaining to move up to 3rd in Group 1. Marizane Kapp was named player of the match for her unbeaten 81 of 45 balls.
19: Probably my best T20 innings that I've played, especially against the quality Indian attack on the specific wicket that probably suits spinners a bit more. But we know it's always a fight against India, even though the I World Cup, playing against them, that game was close as well. So it's just, in general, it's very good for women's cricket.
14: Only the top 2 advanced to the semis. The Proteas still to play against the Netherlands and Bangladesh. In hockey, France beat South Africa 2-1 in the Nations Cup final to be promoted to the 26-27 Pro League next season. 2 goals in the first 8 minutes by France knocked the air out of the Proteas. And finally, Serena Williams makes a return to singles action at Wimbledon later this month. She accepted a wild card entry. She's 44 years old. She's been given the final spot in the women's main draw. She has played 2 doubles matches since making a competitive return earlier this month after a 4-year absence. She won Wimbledon singles title 7 times, one short of Margaret Court's long-standing women's record of 24 Grand Slam wins. She's already been given a wild card to play alongside older sister Venus in the Wimbledon doubles.
8: I'm not sure how I feel about that.
14: I was double-checking because the first thing I thought is, well, she's taken somebody else's spot, but that's not how wildcard entries work.
8: No, they don't.
14: It's specially set aside by the organisers to put in somebody.
8: Yeah, that was the least of my concerns. Yeah. You see, I think Serena, given just how weak the WTA has been and how inconsistent the women have been, mm-hmm. apart from Sabalenka, to yes. be fair, Sabalenka's the only one who is really consistent. Everybody else, they're yo-yoing all over the place. So Serena probably looks at that and says, well, you know what? Maybe I could give it another run.
14: A little semi-final spot.
8: Yeah.
14: Wouldn't be too bad.
8: Given the way these people are playing, anything is possible. But I think she's going to be surprised. I think it's going to be a lot harder than she thinks.
14: The court will be full. And that's what
8: it
14: matters
8: will be
14: with
8: full.
14: This kind of entry.
8: And I think she chose Wimbledon for a reason, because the rallies are shorter. It's a quicker surface.
14: Right,
8: yeah.
14: Yes,
8: so this will be her best surface. She couldn't slog it out on clay.
14: On friendship, yeah.
8: Yeah, no, that's not going to work. So interesting.
14: Yeah.
8: Remember when Kim Clijsters came back after having her baby, she won Grand Slam.
14: If you, Sakina Kamwendo, were offered a wild card at Wimbledon, you would take it.
8: No, John.
14: Yeah, you would. You, of course you would, even if you go out first round. I would take it.
8: Let me tell you a quick joke about thing we always talk about, you know, what did we do, the choices we made. Yeah. So apparently this guy says to his son after Lamine Yamal scores for Spain, 18 years old, mm-hmm. says to his son, dude, what are you doing? Look at what the 18-year-olds are doing. And he says to him, well, the keeper of Cape Verde is 40 years old. What are you doing?
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8: And it's 19 minutes before 1. Now, UK Prime Minister Keir Starmer says that he will resign but remain in place as Prime Minister until a new Labour leader has been elected. Now, Starmer's departure will pave the way for Britain's seventh leader in a decade. And the threat to Starmer has been building for months now, but it increased sharply when Andy Burnham decisively won a parliamentary election to return to Westminster. Now, Starmer's departure comes less than 2 years after he won a landslide election victory that promised to end Britain's chaotic politics. For some analysis on this latest development, we're joined by Dr. Terence McNamee, a senior fellow at the Montreal's Institute for Global Security Studies. Dr. McNamee, thanks so much for your time. Welcome to Update at Noon.
1: Pleasure to be with you.
8: So, looking at these latest developments with Keir Starmer, and of course, there was hope for greater stability, are you surprised at how things have turned out?
1: Well, I am surprised if we turn the clock back to a few years ago, because Keir Starmer was a very competent performer in Parliament. He had a very impressive record as a Crown Prosecutor. And there was high hopes for Britain to, as you said, escape the kind of chaotic politics of the Tories since 2016. But over the last few months, his resignation seemed all but inevitable. And I think the main issue, besides the electoral losses at the municipal level, is simply the fact that his party lost faith in him. They lost faith in his political judgment. There was just too many scandals, particularly the Peter Mandelson appointment, but there were other things. He just didn't seem decisive. And as often happens in the case, is that once people get into office, only then will we really know how they perform. So, yes, I'm certainly not surprised as per the past few months, but certainly I expected more of him a few years ago.
8: What does this mean for key economic and immigration bills? What will happen to those while the caretaker government remains in power?
1: Well, you know, we've seen this movie several times since 2016. Mm-hmm. So, you know, we must remember, too, that Britain really is a country that is run by the civil service. So, you know, things should tickle on as normal. To give you an indication, I mean, I haven't looked, but I suspect that, you know, the British pound sterling has probably not even moved. You know, the market kind of has a lot of faith in the kind of British system, as it were, as chaotic as it has been in terms of its politics. But, yeah, I mean, we would expect, you know, a few months where certainly the two front runners, Andy Burnham and Wes Streeting, will be taking their soundings, whether or not they want a coronation or whether they think it's better for the party and the country to actually have a political contest. And I'm not sure exactly how that's going to unfold, but I don't think that, say, for instance, if it is Andy Burnham that becomes the next prime minister, he will probably not call a snap in an election. I suspect he'll try and get settled in office, and maybe he'll even run for the rest of the term. He has a few more years left in him. Because Starmer is resigning after only 2 years of a majority. So, yeah, I suspect that, you know, the next few months there's going to be a lot of discussions between those two camps.
8: Mm. And does this signal a shift in Labour's ideological balance, or is it just simply a change in leadership style?
1: It's really just a change in leadership. I think it's interesting you raise that question, because the front runner, Andy Burnham, you know, the one criticism of him is that he's always been a bit of a people pleaser. So we have his record as mayor of Manchester, but we really don't know what his policy platform is. And I think there's no question that there has been no indication of any sort of significant departure from a policy perspective to Keir Starmer. So yeah, this is very much about personal style, but also winnability. I mean, people are already looking a few years and saying, can they hold off Nigel Farage and reform? And that's Andy Burnham's big plus point, because he's seen to be a person who can defeat a reform, as he did in that by-election.
8: Mm. Speaking of Nigel Farage's Reform UK, they actually surged in local elections. Does that position them in a position to capitalize on this Labour leadership transition, or would it not have much of an impact?
1: Well, it will have an impact insofar as, Starmer and Labour promised that his cabinet administration was going to usher in a period of political stability in Britain after, 8 years of chaos with the Tories. But clearly that is not the case. Labour has proven to be just as sort of vulnerable to internecine warfare as the Tories. So that then becomes a weakness for them. But again, no one is particularly popular across the British political landscape. Kemi Badenoch, the Tories, Nigel Farage, yes, the reform is kind of surging, but his personal popularity is still fairly low. So, there's absolutely no kind of talismanic figure right now across the British landscape. So I think reform and the opposition will make some mileage of the chaos in the Labour Party, but I think it will only be able to be used so far.
8: And just finally, for us here sitting on the southern tip of the African continent and perhaps other international countries, how should they interpret this renewed political uncertainty in Britain?
1: Well, I think, political uncertainty, fluidity, economic chaos, I mean, that's kind of the norm right now around the world. So yes, Britain, it is quite shocking, that going on its seventh prime minister in 10 years, it's a little bit like Australia. But I think, people are, they've got enough problems and challenges in their own backyard. So I think that, I don't think it's going to distract people too much from their own issues at home. But again, as I said at the outset, remember that in terms of Britain, if Burnham comes in, I don't think we're going to see any major policy shifts. The one that I would watch out for, of course, is whether, because there's a new prime minister, will they be able to take a stronger stand on perhaps rejoining the European Union. I think that's an issue to watch.
8: Well, thanks so much, Dr. McNamee, for your time. Dr. Terence McNamee, Senior Fellow at the Montreal Institute for Global Security. And just by the way, I was just taking a look here in terms of British prime ministers since 2015, how long they spent in power. David Cameron, 429 days. Theresa May, 1,106 days. Boris Johnson, 1,140 days. Liz Truss, 49 days. Rishi Sunak, 619 days. And then, of course, Keir Starmer, 717 days plus whatever remains of that. There we have that story. And of course, you can let us know your thoughts on that.
7: Update at noon, midday to 1 p.m.
8: All right, with that, let's take you now to the Madlanga Commission, day 123. Evidence leader Advocate Matthew Chaskelson has told the Madlanga Commission that WhatsApp exchanges between Medicare 24 CEO Mike van Wyk and the attempted murder accused of Vusmuzi Kat Matlala point to alleged involvement in drug-related activities. He presented messages exchanged between Matlala and van Wyk, including images showing cocaine bricks branded with the word prestige. And he also told Commissioner Sandile Kumalo that while the forensic science laboratory confirmed receiving cocaine bricks branded with the same word prestige in July 21, investigators have not been able to link those bricks to the Aeroton drug bust that took place in the south of Johannesburg. But let's take you to those proceedings.
2: Instance of some sort of joint venture arrangement with between Medicare 24 and Anubis with EMPD. And the letter appears at page 612, and It's dated 16 October. It seems to be backdated. And it says, this letter serves to confirm that the EMPD, under the command of Acting Deputy Municipal Police Commissioner Brigadier J.D. Mkhwanazi of Specialized Services, has an endless working relationship with Medicare 24 Pty Limited and Anubis to assist EMPD officers in any security and medical emergency services, including the COVID-19 pandemic in and out of City of Ekurhuleni. These are the following vehicles that we work with, and there are three vehicles that are listed there, and these will be vehicles which in due course are fitted with blue lights. And their registration numbers are given, but it's not just their registration numbers, they are register numbers, which are numbers on the EMPD fleet register also put there. Mr. Van Wyk responds to that message on 613, and he says, please keep the rest the same as right with Medicare 24. And just to Commissioner Kumalo's point earlier, Medicare 24 without Tshwane District is right, according to Mr. Van Wyk on this letter. Please just change and add the following for Anubis.

UBIS Protection Services to assist EMPD officers in any VIP protection, security, and medical emergency services, including the COVID-19 pandemic in and out of the city of Ekurhuleni. So he wants this letter to reflect the new, I forget what they called it, specialized service that was being planned. Commissioner Mkhwanazi responds, fully agree, my brother, content is super. And then on the 16th, he says, everyone currently has appointments, says Mr. van Wyk, and he says there's no training needed at this point of time. Lower down on the 16th at 12:13, he says, appreciate if you can make those changes and send through. There are two different conversations that are being spliced through. So there's still a concern about two guys, and presumably that's going to be the two guys with police records. Mr. van Wyk responds to that at the top of 6:14. He says, not needed at the time as they don't drive vehicles. So we don't need appointment cards for those two. They're not going to be driving vehicles, and everything seems to be in order.

0: Well, our apologies. Just seem to have lost the sound momentarily there to the Madlanga Commission. And that, of course, the voice of Advocate Matthew Chaskelson.
1: Before we get to the foot of page 615, what we see on the main body of 615 is that Mr. van Wyk sends through a SAPS clearance certificate certifying that Mr. Matlala has no criminal convictions. Now, this document, it seems to us, could not lawfully have been issued because he did have a criminal conviction for housebreaking in 2001, and that was not a conviction that was capable of being expunged.
2: But the document itself is authentic.
1: That we haven't checked. We can consult.
2: Because if it's authentic, the issue you raise does. If it's not authentic, the issue you raise does not arise. So if it's a fraudulent document produced by Mr. van Wyk and Ms. Matlala, and SAPS has nothing to do with it, then the issue of whether it could be lawfully issued or not falls away.
1: I take your point, and we will follow that up. We have the identity of the person who purports to have signed it. Immediately below that certificate, Commissioner Mkhwanazi says, I will send the correct document when I'm home. And that's a reference back to the corrected letter, which will now have the proper name of Anubis Protection Services and will extend the description of the work that done together with the MPD to include security services and VIP protection. Then, on the 17th of December, at message time 4:57, Commissioner Mkhwanazi says, I'm still waiting for a response from the National Commissioner. I think he's on holiday. He usually responds fast like you. And it seems that there was some permission that was sought from the National Commissioner. But at 6:24 on the 17th of December, he says, I'm sending... Mr. van Wyk says, thanks, I'll check, and he sends his email. And then at message time 6:55 on page 617, Mr. van Wyk sends a voice note.
3: Agile has received

0: your email, but it's not signed. Can we just make sure it's signed, please? I can't use that letter if it's not signed.
1: So he's complaining that the letter that has come through is unsigned. He needs a signed letter. It's presumably the letter in the reframed terms that will describe Anubis correctly and refer to the expanded services. Commissioner Nkunazi responds by a voice note at 7:04.
2: Don't worry, when I'm coming to you, I'll sign it. I will sign it from you. I'm aware. Thank you, my brother.
1: And he says, I'll come and sign it in person at your place. And then at 7:37, Mr. Van Wyk sends a voice note back saying, essentially saying, can you send the similar letter for Mr. Matlala so that you sign both when you come to me? But we'll play that voice note.
0: Triple B, don't you want to... sorry, Julius. Don't you want to send me Vushi's letter as well, so I can print it as well, and you can sign that, and I'll see you now.
1: So he's asking.
3: Well, that's all our time for this afternoon. And this, of course, is what's happening at the Madanga Commission today, where the CEO of Medicare 24, Mike Van Wyk, was meant to appear. But according to his legal representative, he is actually suffering from severe panic attacks. So his evidence has had to be rescheduled. But the evidence leader, Advocate Matthew Chaskelson SC, has now gone on to place on the record what he would have asked, and sharing now with the commissioners some of the evidence that he would have taken Mr. Van Wyk through. So that's where we leave it. Thank you so much. And just a quick one message here from Gubeni, who says, good afternoon, Sister Sakina. You're very correct. There must be a heavy punishment for all South Africans who break immigration laws of other countries, thus tarnishing the good name of our country. I sincerely believe so. But that's where we'll leave it for today. Thank you so much to the production team as well. We'll do it again tomorrow. Here's Ondela Mbana with your latest news.

0: Thank you, Sakina, and the team on the top stories. Minister Schreiber speaks on the repatriation of Malawians and Joop Joop's case postponed to August. For SFM News, I am Ondelambana, and a very good day. Home Affairs Minister Leon Schreiber says that the repatriation process that saw buses drop off Malawian nationals in Newlands, west of Johannesburg, was not part undertaken by the South African government. This follows reports of buses dropped off Malawi-bound passengers in Newlands without explanation over the weekend. This comes as several countries are repatriating the undocumented nationals from South Africa following protests against illegal immigration. Schreiber elaborates.
1: I don't know exactly what happened there. As I said, it wasn't managed by the South African government, and of course it is unfortunate, but really that's you know, something that we just have to resolve now. So you know, I did have a brief discussion with the Malawian counterparts, but that was more about seeing whether we can assist them to speed up their issuing of the group passport, as they call it, here at the site in Durban. As it relates to the case in Johannesburg, Home Affairs officials are on the ground and we are arranging additional buses so that we can make sure this process is completed. And I think it's clear that we have to really just take ownership of this process from beginning to end.
0: Officials say the number of displaced Malawian nationals is rising rapidly in KwaZulu-Natal's capital, Pietermaritzburg. This follows the murder of a 29-year-old Malawian national who was attacked and killed allegedly by a mob at the Jigajo informal settlement on Friday. It is alleged the violence has forced hundreds of foreigners to flee their homes and seek refuge in churches and mosques. Galumusar Zulu reports.
2: Authorities say they have increased police deployments in the area, while Malawian officials are urging the South African government and the Department of Home Affairs to establish an additional temporary facility in Pietermaritzburg to accelerate the voluntary repatriation process. Currently, there are two temporary facilities in the province, both located in Durban. Malawian officials argue that a facility in Pietermaritzburg would help ease pressure on existing shelters and speed up the processing of those wishing to return home voluntarily.
0: Evidence leader advocate Matthew Chaskelson has told the Madlanga Commission that WhatsApp exchanges between Medigo 24 CEO Mike van Wyk and attempted murder accused Vusimuzi Ket Matlala point to alleged involvement in drug-related activities. Chaskelson presented messages exchanged between Matlala and van Wyk, including images showing cocaine bricks branded with the word prestige. He further told Commissioner Sandile Khumalo that while the Forensic Science Laboratory confirmed receiving cocaine bricks branded with the word prestige in July 2021, investigators have not been able to link them to the Aeroton drug bust that took place in the south of Johannesburg.
3: We have no way of linking the Aeroton cocaine to this cocaine. We're not suggesting that what is being weighed out on that scale came from Aeroton.
4: But what they were able to establish was that FSL has in its possession bricks of cocaine that have the similar logo as the one that was being weighed in this video that we are discussing.
3: Correct. Yes.
4: Now, what's
0: the case against media personality Mulemu Joop Joop Maruhanye has been postponed to August 24 for further investigations. He faces charges of pointing an object resembling a firearm and discharging it in a public space. Maruhanye was arrested last week Sunday following an alleged altercation with an e-hailing driver. He was scheduled to appear in court last Monday but subsequently filed an urgent application in the High Court, resulting in his release on bail on Tuesday. Calvin Lutla reports.
5: Maruhanye appeared relaxed, entered the dock and placed his hands behind his back, attentively listening to the presiding officer. Due to his previous conviction, he is facing a Schedule 5 offense. He denies pointing a firearm at the e-hailing driver and claims there is a campaign aimed at tarnishing his reputation. Calvin Lutla, SABC News, Jimmy.
0: British Prime Minister Keir Starmer has reassured his citizens that transition of power will be smooth. This after he announced that he was resigning as Prime Minister following mounting pressure from within his own governing party. Just 2 years after the Labour government swept into power with a landslide majority, the government will now enter a new period of uncertainty, paving the way for the country to have its seventh leader in 10 years. Starmer says he has spoken to King Charles about his decision.
6: Every decision I've taken has been about putting the country I love first. That is why I will resign as leader of the Labour Party. I have spoken to His Majesty the King this morning to inform him of my decision. I will ask the National Executive Committee of the Labour Party to set out a timetable with nominations opening on the 9th of July and completed by the summer recess. In case of a contest, this will ensure a new leader is in place before Parliament returns in September.
0: Recapping, the top story, Home Affairs Minister Leon Schreiber says that the repatriation process that saw buses drop off Malawian nationals in Newlands, west of Johannesburg, was not part undertaken by the South African government. I'm Mondi Lambana for SFM News Headlines at 1:30.
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0: What a beautiful way, what an enchanting way to begin the show this afternoon with Mandisi Jantjies. And he performed, in fact, at the Thabo Mbeki Foundation Tiyo Soga tribute event, which took place, was it Friday or Saturday? Saturday. It was a wonderful, wonderful event indeed. And if you missed it, what my producers who were in attendance representing the show let me know that there is consideration for the tribute to add on other performance dates. So we'll keep you posted because the demand was so great indeed. We'll keep you posted as and when those dates get added, with Kutlwano Masote there conducting the orchestra. It's 1:15 on the Full Circle with myself, Bridget Masinga. I'm hoping you managed to get some rest this weekend, managed to put your feet up and take things a little bit easy, just decompress, reset a little, and gear up for the week that lays ahead. I mean, we had such a manic week last week. We went outside broadcast for 2 days. And at times it felt like we were chasing our tails at the broadcast. But we are back here and we're raring to go for the week. As you can tell, I'm a little bit nasally. It is flu season, so please do take care to sanitize and give yourself all that good stuff. But we'll endeavor to get through the show as best as we can. So I've been fending off the flu this past weekend. The weather didn't help very much. But we champion on nonetheless. By the way, if you have a remedy, a lot of you already have sent, well, not a lot of you, but folks that I've spoken to who know that I've been feeling flu-y are giving me remedies that involve onions. Onions are the star this flu season for all things, it appears. So if you do have, exactly, since COVID, onions have been the star. Onions under your sock, onions in your vest, onions on the side of your pillow, onions as a boiled concoction that you must drink. Onions seem to be the remedy for all things. So if you do have a concoction that you feel might help, stop this flu dead in its tracks, feel free to send me a WhatsApp on 0614104107. I know you always have things to share this time of the year. We're going to be catching up with Sibahle Motha as per usual, looking at day 123 at the Madlanga Commission, which is already starting off on quite the dramatic, unexpected note. And then we're going to be talking around sports and recreation as a tool for community development. The Baxter Theatre's 17th Zabalaza Theatre Festival is opening up applications for the 2026 program, and they close in just a matter of a few days. So we'll give you that information. And then on the other side of two, we're looking at feedback in the workplace. When is it personal and when is it productive? That's coming up after this.
1: Mom, a millionaire, and yes, I am a millionaire. And then you'd be on the couch with your six numbers. But a 7 is for heaven, or yes. But a 4 is for the door, or yes. But a 38 is never too late, or yes. Well, the Lotto Live draws are back. 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
5: All right, let's catch up with Sibahle Mota quickly. SABC News reporter, Medicare Twa CEO Mike van Wyk has been subpoenaed to appear before the Madlanga Commission. However, his legal representative asked for a postponement this morning. Sibahle, how are you doing?
6: Good afternoon, Bridget, and thank you so much for having me.
5: Thank you for the time. So, I mean, it wouldn't be Madlanga if we didn't have some kind of drama and ducking and diving. firstly, what do we know about Mike van Wyk, CEO of Medicare 24?
6: It's a Monday, and we had somehow anticipated the fact that he would be bringing this application. But what we do know about Mike is that he is the CEO of Medicare 24, which was that company that scored that controversial SEPs tender that was worth 360 million rands. And he has also been linked to Vusumuzi Cat Matlala. So we somehow knew that the evidence that would be presented before the Madlanga Commission would be very explosive, and we're anticipating that the evidence leader, advocate Matthew Shackleton, would question him around that contract. But we were really in for a surprise when firstly Mike didn't pitch, and advocate Matthew Shackleton proposed that he must lead this evidence so that we don't waste any more time, because we are left with just 30 days of the commission. And what he's presented, it's quite explosive, because what we are hearing now is that, if you remember the Eritin drug bust that took place in July 2021, it's alleged that these bricks that were found there were branded with the word prestige. And what we are seeing now is that there has been an exchange of videos between Mike van Wyk as well as Cat Matlala pertaining to this particular brick as well, that was branded with the same name, which is Prestige. And what advocate Matthew Shackleton put to the commission is that they are similar, but there is no way to possibly link them. But I do believe that the evidence he's presented is quite circumstantial, and it's bringing to light a full circle moment, if I could describe it like that, pertaining to these drug busts that we've been seeing coming from Eritin as well as Port Chepstone.
5: Sure. Very interesting. So what are we to do about this postponement? Is it indefinite, considering that also we're running against time now at the Madlanga Commission?
6: It's definitely indefinite, and at times you'll just think about a certain theories as to why advocate Matthew Shackleton could actually, decide that he would lead the evidence, and then when Mike van Wyk is feeling much better to come and testify, then he could respond to these allegations. But again, you can also look at it in another way to say that this was possibly a tactic that was used by the evidence leader to present this information and this evidence to compel Mike van Wyk to come and respond to the allegations, because one of the allegations that advocate Matthew Shackleton has put is the fact that, Mike van Wyk as well as Cat Matlala were peddling these drugs, and they were part of this drug syndicate. And I think these are very, very serious allegations that he's put before the Madlanga Commission, and anybody, I think, in their right mind would want to defend themselves against such allegations. So part of it, I think, is a tactic, but the other, obviously, they are running as well against time.
5: Well, listen, perhaps we'll leave it there for this afternoon, and then we'll catch up tomorrow. Or maybe just a quick one. Are we anticipating any other witnesses to come after the lunch break today?
6: No, I don't think so, Bridget. So we are expected to run for at least an hour after the lunch break, probably going to 3 o'clock. And then tomorrow there is another witness who has brought an application before the Madlanga Commission asking that the evidence be heard in camera. So tomorrow's proceedings, we can definitely expect, this person who's going to be dealing with the theft of these precious stones by Ekurhuleni Metro Police officials to deliver their testimony in camera. So we're not sure if it's possible camera or full in camera, but judging from his application is that he doesn't want his face to be seen, nor does he want to be in the room in the same room with the public as well as the media.
5: Sibahle Mota, we appreciate the time. That was the SABC News reporter live for us at the Madlanga Commission. We're going to take a quick pause and then we come back on the other side and we get started on a conversation that looks at sports and recreation as a tool for community development.
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5: All right, we're catching up now with Andile Khayilisiwe, who is the CEO of the Soweto Games Foundation. And the Soweto Games is a community-driven sporting and cultural foundation. They'll tell us more about how they bring athletes, artists, and families together. How are you doing this afternoon, Andile?
8: I'm amazing, beautiful lady. How are you?
5: I'm fantastic. I mean, you sound rather chipper. We love it. talk to me firstly around the Soweto Games. I mean, when was the Soweto Games Foundation founded and the objective behind initiating this kind of community builder event?
8: Yes. So the Soweto Games Foundation was founded over a year ago. But the work on the ground has been upwards of 10 years with the different sporting codes, the different coaches, the different heads that we have in our executive doing their bits in their little corners. And the objective of the Soweto Games is to literally, Soweto is a hub, you know, for sports, arts, culture, and it's to consolidate all of that. But more than anything, it's to keep the sporting codes alive, it's to keep the fire burning, it's to take our children out of the streets and give them alternatives. Because they do these things as hobbies, whereas sports is a career. Sports is something big. And so for us at the Soweto Games Foundation, we saw an opportunity to not only revive township sports, but to bring all the sporting codes under one roof and to showcase the prowess that exists in Soweto. This is the beginning, and, you know, our dream is for this to be a world premier Soweto Games that you could travel from Mexico to come to Soweto once a year to come watch all this amazing talent, you know, on display. So that's what we're about.
5: In terms of the sporting codes, which codes do you focus on? Is it primarily the mainstream codes, or are you also trying to introduce some of the less prominent codes into the games?
8: So it's a mix of what we call elite sports, your golf, your chess. We've got the Ludos of this world. We've got boxing. We've got soccer. We've got rugby, swimming. We've got the dance and arts part of things as well. We've got track and field, fencing, karate. There's a lot. There's tennis. There's netball. There's quite a bit. I think we have over 18 sporting codes, and there's more. But obviously, because these are inaugural games, we thought, okay, let's take those that are established, that have tournaments. I mean, basketball, for instance, that's a sport that is on fire. Guys have been growing that sport over years, and they're also part of us. And they've had their tournament, I think, 2 weeks ago. Amazing things that they're doing there. So it's literally taking what is already existing on the ground, what is new, like your fencing, and bringing it into the fold. So a mix of tournaments with clinics, teaching people about these sports, and making sure that when you come through the 27th of June to July, 16th, 17th of July, you have a myriad of sporting codes all throughout Soweto, all different venues. Yeah, showcasing the amazing boldness of Soweto.
5: Yeah, I love the fact that it's a mixed bag of sports, Andile, because also, yeah. When you mention some of the, you know, the elite sports, for instance, things like fencing, things like golf, things like chess, there's this misconception that children who grow up in, you know, in our townships, in our locations, black and brown children don't engage in these sports. And I feel like sometimes maybe it's just a matter of accessibility and a matter of resource. Exactly. The environments tend to not have the access, and where they do have the access, they're not adequately resourced to cater to such.
8: And that's exactly why the foundation is so adamant in reminding us, reminding the community of Soweto, the parents, abogogo, the guardians, that we are the originals. Zonke lezinto, they might be called elite now, but there's nothing that we can't do should we be given access and the opportunity to do. And the Soweto Games are going to show that over and over and over again. That as the black child who did not have a rugby place around La Sala Kona or a cricket stadium next to it, but once you give them that access, once you take them to those places, they get there and they excel.
5: Absolutely. Yeah. Let's take a quick pause. We'll be back on the other side of the headline news.
9: Thank you, Bridget. On the news headlines, Parliament is demanding answers over the controversial events surrounding the attempted arrest of crime intelligence boss Tumisani Khumalo. Home Affairs Minister Leon Schreiber says that the repatriation process that saw buses drop off Malawian nationals in Newlands, west of Johannesburg, was not part undertaken by the South African government. And Western Cape Premier Ellen Windy says construction work on Meyering Sport Pass in the Klein Karoo will take at least 2 years. A full update follows at the top of the hour.
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5: All right, we are in conversation with Andile Khailisiwe. Of course, you know Andile, prominent South African TV presenter, best known for Kumbulikaya, and CEO of the Soweto Games Foundation. We're just trying to reconnect that line because we weren't happy with the speaker audio. So we're just trying to reconnect the line, and then once Andile is back, we'll come back and learn more about the Soweto Games Foundation. I mean, so far it sounds like a really great initiative that's aiming to really bring sports to the center of the communities in and around the southwestern townships. And it's introducing children to sports that they are familiar with, but also sports that they might not be that familiar with. Things like fencing, for instance, or sports that they would have loved to partake and engage in. However, the resources and the access might be lacking in their school or in their community. Andile is back. Okay, we've got Andile back on the line. Andile, okay, so we were talking as we went into the break. We were obviously just talking about the sporting codes and the different sporting codes that you brought to the games. Now, how are you able to sort of bring all these resources together in order for the games eventing to actually take place? Do you have some great partners who are dedicated to the cause teaming up with the Soweto Games Foundation?
8: I'll tell you, that is a steep. That is our big issue right now. We've got some very interested partners. The SABC has joined us, has come on board. We've got others that we are busy trying to tie down, but we are still open and asking other businesses. You know, there's so many opportunities in this because of the fact that we have over 18 sporting codes. So if you're a business and you're interested in swimming, you could come in as a partner, because one of the key things that the foundation is focusing on is not only just putting this showcase of the games, but it's also the development and refurbishment of infrastructure. Because

0: were boxing clubs that were there back in the 80s, but are dilapidated. There are swimming pools that you can use in the summer but cannot use in winter because the heating mechanism doesn't work. Mm. So there's a lot of work that from our pockets that we've been trying to do just so that we can put these games out there. But as I say, you know, we are very open to new partners, to partners coming in to join, because our games, you know, the, for instance, the age group is from your under 11 all the way to the adults, you know. Mm. So it's really a sporting feat, but definitely for us to have these games be a success and to have Soweto be this premier hub of arts, culture and sports, then we need these facilities refurbished, those that don't exist be built. And for me, socially, that's why I became a part of this. Mm. Socially, this is one of the biggest answers that we have to our social ills, that you can take these idle minds and put something in front of them that they will love, that they will run with, that will ultimately change their lives.
1: Absolutely. I mean, that element is a very important one, right? The social impact of sports and recreation. In fact, a very critical element of an initiative like this is how do we begin to maximize and tap into sports and recreation in a way that impacts community and in a way that impacts young people that is sustainable and long lasting.
0: Exactly. I mean, Bridget, how many times have we seen, read in the paper, this brilliant young one from a particular area is excelling in a particular sport and they've been invited overseas and now there's a crowd fund because there are no funds to take, you know, that young person overseas to go showcase and represent South Africa. And so as the Soweto Foundation, Soweto Games Foundation, that is one of the, in my office sits that particular CSI initiative, that we don't only showcase the talent, but that we also look after the talent off the field, because that's, for me, the most important thing. If you follow me, Jipapa Nekabishi, and today you expect me to go and do that track and field and run like a crazy person and win, then I should be satiated. I should be nurtured in every way. So nutritionally, you know, spiritually, socially, with all the kind of support. And I must say, this moment I want to give to all the coaches in Soweto who've been doing this with nothing from their pockets, taking money from their families just to help these athletes get by. That's why we are here.
1: Absolutely. And we don't hear enough about that, right? I know from time to time, on a rare occasion, you'll find one or two sports person talk about their coach, their grassroots coach that really plugged into their development. And as you say, that delved into their pockets to really nurture a talent that they saw in somebody expecting very little or nothing in return, but sacrificing the little that they had to ensure that that person gets to the next level. The Soweto Games Foundation official launch is taking place on the 27th of June, so this coming weekend. What does that event look like? Is it an open for all event? Can we come along? Are you still looking for people to booster the event a little bit?
0: Yes, we are definitely looking for people to booster the event, most definitely in terms of partnership. But we're also calling on the community of Soweto and just South Africans at large. At the Duba Boxing Club, it's going to be a parade of all the sporting codes. It's a moving parade from the Duba Boxing Club to Hector Peterson in honor of June 16 and the 50th anniversary, and just to honor our heroes and sheroes and remember where we come from, and then back to the club with some dance, some music, you know, and everything that goes with sports, arts and culture. So do come join us. It's going to be amazing.
1: Absolutely. Andile, it's always a pleasure, and all the best with the event and, of course, with growing this particular one from strength to strength with each year. That is the Soweto Games Foundation, the official launch happening on the 27th this coming weekend. That was Andile Gailisiwe, of course, CEO of the Soweto Games Foundation. It's fast approaching 2 o'clock. We're going to hit a quick reset for commercial. commercial break, and then we'll come back on the other side and we'll get into a conversation with the Baxter Theatre looking at the 17th Zabalaza Theatre Festival, which is opening applications for the 2026 program, and they're closing this coming Friday. So we'll find out more from the artistic director of the Baxter Theatre around that.
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4: 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SAPC 1, Zansi for sure. The source of youth courage. My God.
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7: 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A member of the Planning Committee of the President's Council, Mr. Nick Tuernicht, has been appointed Chairman of the Council's Community Relations Committee.
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1: All right, we are chatting now to the Baxter Theatre around the 17th Zabalaza Theatre Festival. Applications have been open for the 2026 program and they're set to close on the 26th of June, which is this coming Friday. Mdu Kweyama joins us now, Artistic Director at the Baxter. How are you doing this afternoon?
8: I'm good. How are you, Bridget? Thank you for having me.
1: I'm awesome. Thank you so much for the time. Firstly, maybe let's learn a bit more about the Zabalaza Theatre Festival, because this is not your first rodeo.
8: Pardon? Sorry, this is not the first?
1: This is not the first rodeo, not the first year of inception.
8: Not at all. We've been running for a full 16 years. We are moving to our 17th now. But I have been the artistic director for the past 9 years. And yeah, and we've been doing great. It is basically, it is a festival for emerging theatre makers, writers, actors, everyone. And we encourage people to create professional work, and we get professional mentors to work around with young people. That's what we do.
1: In terms of the, as you say, it's for writers, directors, basically almost anyone who's preoccupied with telling a story in theatre. And would it be targeting professional theatre makers or up and coming theatre makers? And also, when I say professional, at times I think the distinction becomes whether or not you've put work out professionally somewhere or not.
8: So when the festival started 17 years ago, it was mainly to actually bridge the gap between so-called professional and non-professional. You know, so what we used to do then, literally we used to work with young people so that they have spaces to perform in the professional venues. Now, the festival has been improving year by year. So we are not really working with young people anymore, like the 18 and up. And we have actually people that have staged, that have put work before, applying for the festival, who are still willing to learn and be better at what they do. So everyone applies, but we still send mentors and we still basically assist to make sure that your show is better, your script is better, your how to direct and how to act. So if you feel that you still need that assistant, we are open.
1: I mean, it sounds like there's quite a bit of benefit for emerging creative in terms of getting the necessary experience, the necessary exposure, and of course, as you mentioned, the professional development as well.
8: Definitely. I mean, how many people would say that they have been performed on the Baxter show, on the Baxter stage? You know, the exposure that comes with that, it's incredible. To work with professional directors, to work with professional light and design and basically all these workshops. We have the workshops, marketing workshops, script writing workshops, more than being on stage, but how to actually take care of the business, you know, of theater and of the arts. So the benefits are amazing and unlimited during the year of the festival.
1: I mean, it definitely sounds like an incredible opportunity. And I wonder, since its inception 16 years ago, you know, we had Wouter Kellerman here on Friday, and he spoke about being ready to take opportunity, you know, being prepared to take opportunity, expect the goodness. So I wonder, since the inception of the festival, have you seen a growing uptake from young creatives, particularly, you know, theatre practitioners who are ready and willing to exploit everything that the festival offers offers them by way of the opportunity, the exposure and the experience?
8: Definitely, it has been really, it has been big on that part. Sometimes we have people that have been part of Zabalaza from the beginning, that applied from the beginning and are still here, though they're professionals now, but they still applied to be part of the festival. The incredible thing is a winner of the festival actually gets to be fully produced by the Baxter as a professional production, which means you are allowed to, which means you qualify to be nominated for Professional Theatre Awards. And in the past 5 years, that's where we've been. We've been nominated and won a couple of awards from the Zabalaza Theatre Festival. You know, so the improvement has been amazing. And people, they come back because they see where the festival is going and what is giving. And, you know,
1: and in terms of the importance of themes like diversity and representation and inclusivity at the festival, I imagine that those become considered factors year in and year out.
8: Definitely. We are in South Africa, we have so many different languages, and it is important that people tell stories with their mother tongue. It is important that everyone is part of the festival. We do have what we've introduced for the past 2 years is that if your show has been selected to be part of the main festival, we make sure that all the shows have subtitles. If your show is not in English or Xhosa, Afrikaans or any other language, we'll translate that show into English so that every single person can understand your show, can come and watch and pay to watch your performance, so that everyone is part of the festival. Even if you, whatever language that you are feel comfortable, we'll make sure that you send people to work with you in your mother tongue. So in terms of inclusivity, it is important that we take care of that.
1: It's very interesting also when you talk around you know, the ability to present the show, if it's in your mother tongue, and to present it in an alternative language, in this case English, to just broaden the audience. I'm interested in how that is accomplished in theater, right? Because I obviously have my own understanding of how theater is presented, and I know theater has incorporated technology and all kinds of wonderful things by way of digitization and all the rest of it. How is that presented if one puts a show together? How do you then manage to translate it? Does it involve using technology and sort of layering whatever is brought on stage with some kind of technological element?
8: Yes. I mean, yes, it's not an easy process. It takes time to accomplish all of that. Luckily, we have Vector Theatre, and they give us all the resources that we need to accomplish that in terms of technology and the Vector staff during the festival. All the Vector equipment and the staff is focusing on Zabalaza Theatre Festival so that we have what we need to accomplish that. Without that, there is no way we'll be able to do that. So it is important that we get the right people to help with technology to accomplish that, so that the theatre is accessible, to make sure that everyone understands and they follow. And that needs professionals who are able to do that and best to help us with to have access to those needs.
1: I mean, it sounds incredible. Let's take a quick pause here for a break, and then we'll come back on the other side and we'll continue our conversation focusing on the Baxter Theatre and the 17th Zabalaza Theatre Festival, which is open for applications and it closes on the 26th of June, which is this coming Friday.
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4: How you ever? 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In 1976, you just switch her on. 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It looks like showing up when no one believes in you. It's about finding the strength to stand up again. The courage of 1976 is appealing in 2026. SAPC 1, Zansi for sure. The source of youth courage. 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
1: Mdu Kweyama joins us, Artistic Director of the Baxter Theatre, and we're talking around the Baxter broadly and then honing in on the 17th Zabalaza Theatre Festival with their applications that are opened until this coming Friday, the 26th of June. In terms of the role, Mdu, in terms of what role the workshops and the panel discussions and the mentors opportunities play in developing and sustaining the theatre industry in South Africa, and how Zabalaza plugs into that. Maybe let's touch a little bit on that as well.
8: Thank you very much, Bridget. Just before we continue, just I would like to correct one thing.
1: Yes.
8: I am the artistic director of the festival, not of the Baxter Theatre as a whole.
1: Ah, my apologies. I just assumed of the Baxter Theatre.
8: No, not at all.
1: Okay.
8: Lara Foote is the artistic director of the Baxter Theatre.
1: All right.
8: Yes, so the role of workshops, they play a massive role. For instance, in our previous workshop, where one of the workshops that we had was a workshop regarding how, why we don't have in our festival, why we don't have female directors. If they do, why they're not, why the last during the process. So we organized a discussion, a panel discussion slash workshop around that, so that all the female voices can be there, so they can have conversations regarding how to make sure that we have more, and how to make sure that they help each other to with problems in the theatre, in the rehearsal space. You know, so sometimes

0: this festival specifically.
1: Mm.
0: So it's something that we've been fighting and fighting. However, last year, it got a bit better.
1: Okay.
0: You know, the people that won, actually two female directors won the festival. But it's not where we would like it to be as a festival.
1: Mm.
0: So, but because of persistence, you know, of having these workshops, having these talks, and they get more people. So in terms of just generally understanding of theatre, understanding of what to do, or the process of putting a play together,
1: mm.
0: these workshops, they play a big role in making sure that we put people, put professional productions on stage that are actually at a high standard. We have a technical workshop, how to use the light, the sound, you know, the set design, all of that. We cover all of that so that the standard is higher. So we don't, it's not like, oh, it's not a national arts festival. No, it is a professional Zabalaza Theatre Festival.
1: Mm.
0: So these workshops, they help a lot in terms of raising the standard of the festival in the Western Cape.
1: Yeah, and applications are closing this Friday, 26th of June. So talk to us about that application process and what is required.
0: So, I mean, every year we try to make it easier and accessible for people to apply. So last year we had two categories in terms of applications. So this year there's only one.
1: Mm.
0: Everyone, you can apply online. You can go to Zabalaza website page or Becca page and get the information there and get the forms there online. Or you actually go to some of our partner venues, like Gukaste, Begwalanga, Cryford Theatre in Cryfontein, and I can't remember, Sarah, I remember that the one more.
1: Mm.
0: But for now, we don't need scripts or any complications. If you have a story that you would like to tell, we just want to hear the summary of the story.
1: Okay.
0: And the concept, how you would like to tell the story, what do you envision? And then, if you're in, then we'll help you develop that idea, develop that concept. So for now, that's all we need. For this application, it needs to be Cape Metro.
1: Okay.
0: In the Western Cape. If you're from outside Western Cape, you can be part of Zabalaza with a full show, but you get invited. So you don't pick. You are part of the festival, but we can't help you in terms of mentorship because we don't have enough resources to reach out the financially. We are not able to go as far as we would like to.
1: Okay. I think we understand completely those financial constraints. So preferably for applicants to be located within the Cape Metros so that they are able to access the actual offering in its entirety of the festival. And for now, all you really require is a short synopsis and summary of the actual piece that will be scripted and presented and the concept ideation, and that is to be forwarded to which details? I know you mentioned that folks can go get the full comprehensive application process from the Baxter Theatre website as well as the Zabalaza Theatre Festival website. Just to reconfirm what those websites are.
0: If you go to the Zabalaza page, you will get the application form there.
1: Okay.
0: And the Baxter page as well will get the application form there.
1: Okay, cool. Thank you so much for the time this afternoon, Mdu, and for indulging us in conversation. That was Mdu Kweyama, who's the artistic director of the 17th Zabalaza Theatre Festival. A quick pause as I sneezed. A quick pause, and then we'll get into the top of the hour news.

0: Thank you, Bridget. On the top stories, Parliament demands answers on attempted arrest of Dumisani Khumalo and Jub Jub's case postponed to August. For SAFM News, I am Onde Lambana, and a very good day. Parliament is demanding answers over the controversial events surrounding the attempted arrest of crime intelligence boss Dumisani Khumalo. The Portfolio Committee on Justice and Constitutional Development has called on the National Prosecuting Authority and the Investigating Directorate Against Corruption to explain what transpired at the Brooklyn Police Station in Pretoria last Thursday. Khumalo and intelligence analysis head Nosipho Madondo presented themselves to investigators after warrants of arrest had been issued against them, but the arrests were ultimately not carried out, sparking confusion and intense public scrutiny. The NP and IDEC have until the close of business on Wednesday to submit a report to the committee. Committee chairperson Ola Ngola explains.
1: Ma'aruhanyi, appearing relaxed, entered the dock and placed his hands.
0: The Madlanga Commission has heard a voice note in which Medicare 24 CEO Mike van Wyk proposes to suspend Ekurhuleni Deputy Police Chief Julius Mkhwanazi, the establishment of a specialized unit. In the voice note, van Wyk suggests that the unit would perform functions extending beyond emergency medical services. In the voice note, Mkhwanazi responds by saying the proposal should be formalized with suspended Police Chief Jabulani Mapiyeye, but adds that not all aspects of the plan would be disclosed to him. Advocate Matthew Chaskerson is leading the evidence.
2: So Mr. Mkhwanazi is expressing agreement and saying we need to make Chief Mapiyeye feel like he's part of the process, but we won't disclose everything to him now. The next stage in this process starts at the foot of page 585. We see a screenshot is sent by Mr. Mkhwanazi to Mr. van Wyk at message time 6:05 on the 12th of October, and it's a screenshot of his exchanges with Chief Mapiyeye.
0: Home Affairs Minister Leon Schreiber says that the repatriation process that saw a bus drop off Malawian nationals in Newlands west of Johannesburg was not part undertaken by the South African government. This follows reports of buses dropped off Malawi-bound passengers in Newlands without explanation over the weekend. This comes as several countries are repatriating their undocumented nationals from South Africa following protests against illegal immigration. Schreiber elaborates.
3: I don't know exactly what happened there. As I say, it wasn't managed by the South African government, and of course it is unfortunate, but really that's you know, something that we just have to resolve now. So you know, I did have a brief discussion with the Malawian counterparts, but that was more about seeing whether we can assist them to speed up their issuing of the group passport, as they call it, here at the site in Durban. As it relates to the case in Johannesburg, Home Affairs officials are on the ground and we are arranging additional buses so that we can make sure this process is completed. And I think it's clear that we have to really just take ownership of this process from beginning to end.
0: Western Cape Premier Alan Windey says construction work on Meringsport Pass in the Klein Karoo will take at least 2 years. Repair costs are currently estimated at around 420 million rand. The mountain pass suffered major damage due to severe flooding during the recent storms. The road remains closed. Windey spokesperson Regan Tho says the Premier met with some Otswalan residents and business owners on Friday to give an update on the ongoing repair work.
4: He said vital routes such as the Swartberg Pass must remain closed due to scouring on the northern side of this route. It will be reopened as soon as it's safe to do so. He told the group that he understands that the closure of this route is impacting local businesses and has apologized for the inconvenience. Recovery from a disaster of this scale can't be achieved overnight. It requires extensive engineering expertise, procurement processes, as well as environmental impact approvals, and most importantly, receiving adequate funding.
0: Humanitarian concerns are mounting at Sherwood Hall in Durban as the number of babies born to Malawian migrants sheltering at the facility continues to rise. Malawian High Commission official Mufti Sulaiman says at least 17 babies have been born over the past 2 weeks, with more births expected this week as several pregnant women remain at the camp. The growing number of migrants seeking refuge at the camp also continues to increase pressure on authorities to speed up the repatriation process.
5: The babies which has been born in Sherwood, so we managed to take care. They was healthy. Two of them that we made them to go to hospital and have a baby there and come back. The other ones was on the ground itself, but they are healthy and they are gone already.
0: The case against media personality Mulemo Maruhanya has been postponed to August 24 for further investigation. He faces charges of pointing an object resembling a firearm and discharging it in a public space. Maruhanya was arrested last Sunday morning following an alleged altercation with an e-hailing driver. He was scheduled to appear in court last Monday, but subsequently filed an urgent application to the High Court, resulting in his release on bail on Tuesday. Recapping up story, Parliament is demanding answers over the controversial events surrounding that attempted arrest of crime intelligence boss Dumisani Khumalo. I'm Mundi Lambada for SFM News. Headlines at 2:30.
6: 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From the opening ceremony to the first big clash, South Africa versus Mexico. 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All of us, all in. Go Fela. 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Only on SABC, the official broadcaster of the FIFA World Cup 2026. 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
10: 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A member of the Planning Committee of the President's Council, Mr. Nick Tuernicht, has been appointed Chairman of the Council's Community Relations Committee.
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0: We were catching up with Manana last week and about 3 weeks ago as well. As you said last week, his journey has been about a slow brew to where he wants to be, with his eyes firmly cast on international dominance, but steadily building something solid here at home with his South African fan base. Manana, little things. That is how we kick off the 2 o'clock hour. And of course, Standard Bank Young Artist Recipient in Music for 2026. So forming part of that coveted cohort for this year, and will be on stage as well at the Standard Bank Joy of Jazz. It's gone 10 past two, closer to 2:15. We're going to be in conversation with Nompumelelo Ncube Daga, who's an executive and career coach and author of The Coaching Diaries. It's Monday, of course, after two. We tend to focus on things that are of the career and professional nature, that touch on the workplace and such things. And today is no different. So we're looking at feedback in the workplace. When is it personal? And when is it productive? It's always been a very tricky tightrope, I think, for people to walk, with finding the right kind of balance between authoritative and emotionally aware, or emotional awareness being required as part of the conversation, right? Nompumelelo is going to help us weave our way through it. How are you doing this afternoon?
1: I'm good, Bridget, and how are you doing?
0: I could be better, but I'm good. let's look at, you know, this conversation around feedback in the workplace. I think we're all in agreement that it's an essential component of any workplace. However, it can be a little bit tricky, and I think a little bit tricky probably on both sides, right? I always look at it from just the employee side. On radio, we have what we call Snoop sessions, which should happen, you know, weekly or biweekly or monthly, whenever the schedule allows, but frequently. And I can tell you now that from the producing, presenting talent, we don't look forward to these things. We don't.
1: And why is that?
0: Because it's feedback, you know you're going into it, and it's either going to be good, where you are getting some good pointers, some good praise, maybe for a job well done, or it's going to be bad, where people are really just pointing out that on that show, you really sucked. And you could have done it better this way and that way. Or even if it is where good managers try and balance the good with the bad, and it's not always feedback, it still leaves one hyperventilating when you know you have to go into these sessions.
1: Yeah, because we get threatened somehow, because you don't know what you're expecting. I think that's the one thing. So as you say, it might be good, it might feel good, or it might feel bad, but it also depends on how you frame mindset and what is your, how you frame feedback, and what is your mindset as you're walking into that conversation, right? So what will sometimes happen is that when you're being given feedback, it's how it lands on you that becomes the tricky part, because sometimes you don't take it just as the work component of it. It lands on self. It lands on identity. And the minute it lands on identity, you then start, we all tie our performance to our competence or security or our self-worth. So anything that goes against that just threatens us, right? So in the midst of that, that's when our brains just go into this danger here. Do I fight myself out of it, or do I run away, right? And in that response, and sometimes we walk in with that and before we hear what the message is that is going to, that is being said, or taking the time to process that.
0: And I think that's, you know, that is the crux of the matter. Is what you say, Wuti. How do we frame the feedback? How do we receive it? Because a large component of our work, whether you're in broadcasting or you're content or whatever, a large proponent of your work really is tied to the self. And if someone's going to come and give you some kind of feedback, or going to, what is the professional term that they use? in professional settings, but in evaluations.
1: Evaluations. Yes. Performance evaluations.
0: Performance evaluations.
1: Yeah.
0: It's really a test, or at least how we see it, the ones sitting on the other side of the table, we see it as a litmus test to our competence. Do you think we are competent at what we are doing?
1: Yeah. And that on its own then gives you a moment that when you're being questioned or when you are being given this feedback and maybe it's not at par at what you think, you directly then go to, I'm not good enough. And there are other underlying conversations that you're having with yourself that now that might be distorted. And the person could just be saying, I need to help you grow. But you're already on a judging, because we judge ourselves first.
0: Yeah.
1: So you're on a judging mode. And in that, then it becomes very difficult for you to hear what the other person is saying.
0: Let's take a quick pause, Nompumelelo. We'll come back. We'll continue this conversation focusing on feedback in the workplace. When is it personal? Is it ever even personal? Maybe that's our own perceptions. And when is it productive? It's fast approaching 20 past 2.
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0: Wedding. Dr. Michael and Jackie Mall discover the Cedarburg with their son Joshua. And architect Gerard Ansara opens the door on how he created his showstopper home. That's Top Billing. This Tuesday at 7, repeat Sunday at 1 on S3. And Tuesday at 9:30 p.m. on SABC 1. In case you missed it,
1: you're going to be performing in front of audiences the next 4 days. How does it feel when you're up on that stage?
2: I feel really encouraged to share music, and I always put my heart out on the stage.
1: When did you ever get nervous?
2: All the time.
1: All the time?
2: All the time we're nervous.
1: Oh my God! Well, ladies and gentlemen, the Drakensberg Boys Choir.
0: That was National Briefing This Morning with Kathy Mutlatlana. Bridget Masinga on SAFM.
3: Kathy, those are our boys. Kathy having some fun with the Drakensberg Boys Choir. They were in concert this past Friday at the Joburg Theatre. They always do their annual recruiting roadshow, and they come visit us on SAFM. It's just gone 20 past 2 o'clock. Nompumelelo Ncube Daka joins us, executive and career coach and author of The Coaching Diaries. You know, just as we were going, when we were on the break, Nompumelelo, I was thinking about an ex-post I saw. I didn't save it, so I'm just trying to recall it from memory. I saw it a couple of days ago, and someone said, guys, how do I take it? I just went into a briefing with my manager boss, and they highlighted areas of weakness that they'd like me to improve on. Do I take this as them trying to build me and upskill me, or do I take this as a potentially a threat that I'm not performing at the level that I'm supposed to be, and should I be worried? Essentially, that was the essence of the engagement on the post. And I think it speaks to what we were saying before the break.
4: Yeah, it does. Because when you're hearing it, I think with any feedback, when you hear it, you need to say to yourself, what can I do about this, right? And mainly when it's constructive. It needs to have some specifics. It needs to focus on behaviors, but tangible behaviors, right? And point to a clear standard so that you know what this thing looks like. How am I going to be measured? So, because if it's all fluffy and it's emotional and it's vague, you are not going to be sure what you need to walk away and work on. Right, because there's nothing tangible around. At times when it comes with then emotions as well, you're going to be asking yourself, what's this about them or me? Like, what's going on here? You know what I mean? So it's that ability for you as the leader or the manager to be able to make it very tangible for somebody to be able to understand what does this behavior look like and what is the impact, and so that they are able to shift themselves and they can understand what this really looks like and feels like for them to be able to work on it.
3: So what are those common mistakes that maybe managers make when giving feedback that might not talk to it looking and being packaged like constructive feedback?
4: The vagueness, sometimes when it's also delayed and when it's very emotional. So let's make an example. Maybe a manager will say something like, fix your attitude.
3: Yeah.
4: Like, what does it mean? Without concrete examples.
3: Okay.
4: Or maybe they avoid the conversation up until they are frustrated, and then they dump the long list on you. So let's make an example. You go along the way during the course of the year. There's no formal feedback that says you're not performing well. You get to your midway performance, which is now formal, and there's like a laundry list of things that you're not doing well. What does that mean? Why were you not giving me feedback along the way so that I can auto-correct or course-correct as I'm walking the journey, right? And giving feedback in public and us associating that if I've done something wrong, I'll be given feedback in public that is going to diminish me or whatever the case is. So all those things, because then there's emotion that comes with that,
3: yeah,
4: and the frustration and the judgments that are happening in the space. So all that is just mistakes that we do sometimes as managers, as we are thinking we're giving feedback. Mm. And when feedback is late and is delayed, I've got no reference point of saying, you know, you're talking about something that happened 2 weeks ago.
3: Yeah.
4: So do we both still remember exactly what happened and how it really played itself out?
3: Mm.
4: So some of those things, personally, I always say if something bothers me in a workplace, within 48 hours, I should have dealt with it. If I do not deal with it or give that feedback, it means then I must let it go.
3: Mm.
4: And that's my personal stance.
3: Yeah, interesting. So that speaks to there being a right time and a right way to give even the most difficult of feedback.
4: Yeah, yes. You have to be able to. And you need to learn. When you are a leader, a manager, you need to learn how to give that feedback.
3: Mm. Mm.
4: The responsibility sits with you, because you also don't want to break the person that you're giving feedback to. You know that line that says, treat feedback as a gift.
3: Yeah.
4: So as the person who's giving the feedback, how can you give it as a gift? And as the person who's receiving it, is it captured in a way that you can receive it as a gift as well?
3: Mm.
4: Even if it might feel like, this really touches deep, because you need to introspect. But there's still the moment of saying, but this was, you know, there was kindness that how this thing got delivered to me.
3: Yeah.
4: And in that case, then we are able to engage with what that means and what that looks like.
3: Is there also perhaps, I don't want to use the word recourse, Nompumelelo, but are employees within their rights to, I'm using it loosely, to also themselves, if they feel like they've received feedback that is unfair or inaccurate, or maybe that is influenced by someone else, because that also happens,
4: yeah,
3: is there a way that employees can address that? And also in a way that doesn't disadvantage them down the line?
4: Yeah, there is. I think it's how you also raise it, because sometimes feedback can have fairness in it,
3: mm,
4: and it can also have some biases. And if you're picking up that, I think it's how you land that with the person. And they might hear you exactly for what you're saying,
3: mm,
4: or they might go into defense, because now if you're questioning maybe their fairness or the unconscious bias that they might be bringing there, they might go into defense as well.
3: Mm.
4: So there is an element of how do you learn that for yourself. But if you can see a pattern that is continuous, that's when now you start monitoring. That's when you start putting down and saying these things are happening, and they're happening like this, and this is the pattern. But I think you've got every recourse to be able, if something has not landed with you and it doesn't sit right with you, you've got every recourse to have that conversation.
3: Mm.
4: Or you end up resenting.
3: That's,
4: you know,
3: true.
4: And the whole thing then just becomes dramatic every time there's a conversation that needs to happen.
3: So true. And I think also, you know, the golden thread in everything that you've spoken about also speaks to some kind of emotional intelligence from both ends, the person giving the feedback and the person receiving the feedback.
4: Yeah. Because when you're giving the feedback, you also need to the emotional state.
3: Mm.
4: How are you regulating your emotions as you're giving that feedback? That sits with you, right?
3: Mm.
4: As the person who's giving the feedback. But person who's hearing it, there's a moment of, yo, seriously? As somebody is talking, right? And you are, and I always describe it as like I can feel my BP going up, right? So in that moment, what do you do? And
3: yeah,
4: there's that ability of just breathing. Take a pause, breathe, hear what the person is saying, and then only. So the emotional regulation sits on both sides.
3: And I think I'll just add a little bit of a caveat from the years of, you know, psychologicalizing, as a colleague of mine, Mapaseka Mukweli, always says. my psychologist always says, at times, and in the context of romantic arguments,

0: in conversation or discussion. She always says, repeat what the other person has said. In that taking a breath, repeat what the other person has said out loud, because then you will hear their words, and it's either you have heard it correctly, or in that moment they will say, no, no, no, what I mean is.
1: Yeah, play it back. It's very useful. This is what I'm hearing you say. And in that moment, if then you are, because sometimes we also use other words, we use synonyms, and that's not what they were saying.
0: Yes.
1: Or this is how it landed with you. But in that moment, as you say, somebody can correct you, or they can then confirm that that's exactly what I'm saying.
0: Absolutely. Well, listen, you've given us some good advice. Let's see how it plays out for us. We'll give you feedback next time. That was Nompumelelo Ncube Daka. Thank you so much for the time, executive and career coach and author of The Coaching Diaries. It's 2:30. It's time for Onde Lambana and the headline news. Hey, I didn't catch up with Onde last week because we were at OB, so I don't even know how the marathon went and if she ran or she was a cheerleader once again. The headline news is coming up, and then we'll go into Kids Corner.
2: Always the cheerleader, Bridget, on the news headlines. The chairperson of Parliament's Impeachment Committee, Makashule Gana, says he has formally filed opposing papers against President Cyril Ramaphosa's court bid to halt the committee's work. Parliament is demanding answers over the controversial events surrounding the attempted arrest of crime intelligence boss Dumisani Khumalo. And KwaZulu-Natal Premier Thabi Ntuli says authorities will shut down a temporary shelter currently housing nearly 1,000 Malawian nationals in Pietermaritzburg. A full update follows at the top of the hour.
3: This program is brought to you by SABC Education. 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
4: Hello, friends, and happy Monday. It's time for Kids Corner. Today we're talking about taking care of our teeth and keeping our smiles healthy. How many times a day do you brush your teeth? Who taught you how to brush your teeth properly? Do you brush your teeth before bed every night? What do you think can happen if we don't brush our teeth regularly? Do you enjoy brushing your teeth, or is it one of your least favorite chores? Why do you think having healthy teeth is important? And does the color of your teeth matter to you? Or do you think keeping them clean and healthy is more important? All right, friends, let's hear from some of our friends while you share your answers with the people next to you.
5: Hi there. My name is Durueta Ngundlovu. I only brush my teeth once a day, usually in my morning routine, after I wake up. I learned how to brush my teeth properly because my mom taught me when I was younger. No, I don't brush my teeth every night before bed. I only do this occasionally, not every night. It is important to brush your teeth every day before bed so you can clean the teeth and remove any buildup or stuck food from your teeth and gums. This minimizes the amount of bacterial buildup in your mouth while you sleep. If you don't brush your teeth regularly, you will experience plaque and bacterial buildup, which leads to rotten teeth and bad breath. Your teeth may even fall out, and you can get gum disease. Yes, I do enjoy brushing my teeth, because it gives me time to myself and leaves me with a fresh, clean mouth. Having healthy teeth is important because it helps you eat and enjoy proper nutrition. It helps with clear speech when speaking, and it builds a confident smile for everyday interactions. Additionally, poor oral hygiene can affect the whole body and make you very ill. Yes, the tone of my teeth does matter to me. The tone of your teeth provide an early indication of any changes in oral health that may be affecting your overall health. For example, a dark tooth may indicate a tooth rotting due to eating too many sweets.
6: Hello, my name is Muhammad Aram Ahmed and I am 12 years old. Yes, I brush my teeth twice a day, in the morning and before going to bed. My parents taught me how to brush my teeth properly when I was younger. Yes, I brush my teeth before bed every night because it helps me remove food and germs that can cause cavities and bad breath. If you do not brush your teeth regularly, we can get tooth decay, gum problems, and bad breath. I do not mind brushing my teeth because I know it helps keep my teeth healthy. Having healthy teeth is important because they help us eat, speak, and smile with confidence. The color and appearance of my teeth matter to me because they help me feel confident when I smile.
7: My name is Pili Kimbembe. I try to brush my teeth twice a day if I don't forget, because honestly, I tend to brush my teeth once. I forget, which my mom always says it is not good at all. My parents sometimes have to remind me to brush my teeth. My dentist says brushing your teeth twice a day helps protect your teeth from cavities caused by bacteria and germs. Brushing your teeth also helps us have a great smile and a clean mouth and healthy mouth that smells good. And we visit the dentist every 6 months. Thank
8: Hello,
7: you.
8: My name is Zimmer Mad. I brush my teeth 3 times a day. I'm sometimes reminded to brush my teeth. Yes, I do understand the importance of oral hygiene. The importance of oral hygiene is if you protect your oral health with good oral hygiene practices, brushing and flossing, the odds are in your favor you can keep your teeth for a lifetime. To keep your teeth healthy, it is important to remove dental plaque, a sticky colorless film of bacteria. Plaque buildup can cause tooth decay and gum disease. Why I think it's important to have a good oral hygiene is because without a proper dental hygiene plan, bacteria that would harm the tooth enamel can build up, causing cavities and a tooth decay. And because it's important to have a good tooth health.
9: Hi, my name is Dana Cody. I usually brush my teeth at least twice a day. I'm not reminded to brush my teeth, ever. I always do it all the time because I understand the importance of oral hygiene. I personally think it's important to have good oral hygiene because it can keep your teeth clean and healthy and can prevent plaque buildup and cavities.
10: My name is Abanzi Shongwane. My orthodontist has let me know that I have to brush my teeth 3 times a day. To be totally honest with you, I don't brush my teeth 3 times a day. But if there are any orthodontists listening to me right now, this is just a joke. I brush my teeth 3 times a day and I am a brilliant patient to deal with. Sometimes I just forget to brush my teeth 3 times a day, but I always make sure that I brush them at least 2 times a day. So in the morning and at night before I go to bed. I do not have to be reminded to brush my teeth because I don't like feeling dirty. I'm a bit of a clean freak, so I don't like when my breath is smelly, when I smell bad. No, I don't like that. I want to be clean all the time. So because that's just me, my personal opinion, I will obviously make sure that I am clean and I smell good all the time because that's just how I am. It's just, I think I have a good understanding of oral hygiene. I don't want to go out and have a smelly breath and, you know, see people's behaviors change. It is very, very important to have a really, really good oral hygiene, because if it's not that, you might get bullied even. So to just avoid that, make sure that you have a good smelling breath, a good oral hygiene, and you take care of yourself. If I feel like my toothbrush isn't strong enough to give me the results I want for my teeth, I get in there.
11: Thank you, friends. It's always great to hear from you. And to our friends listening, I hope you shared your answers with the people next to you. Taking care of our teeth is one of the most important things we can do for our health. Dentists recommend that we brush our teeth at least twice a day, once in the morning and once before to bed. Many of us were taught how to brush our teeth by our parents, guardians, older siblings, teachers, or even a dentist. Learning the correct way to brush helps remove food particles and germs that can cause problems in our mouth. Brushing our teeth before bed is especially important. During the night, food and sugar left on our teeth can allow germs to grow and damage our teeth. If we go to sleep without brushing, those germs can have hours to build up, which can lead to cavities, bad breath, and unhealthy gums. And if we don't brush our teeth regularly, we may develop tooth decay, gum disease, tooth aches, bad breath, and other dental problems. Sometimes these problems can become painful and may require a visit to the dentist. That is why brushing every day is such an important habit. Some children enjoy brushing their teeth because they like having a clean and fresh mouth, while others may see it as a chore. Even if it is not your favorite activity, it is something that we should never skip. Just a few minutes of brushing each day can help keep your teeth strong and healthy. Healthy teeth are important because they help us eat our food properly, speak clearly, and smile with confidence. Our teeth work hard every day, so we need to take good care of them. Drinking plenty of water, eating healthy foods, limiting sugary snacks and drinks, and visiting the dentist regularly also help keep our teeth in good condition. What matters most is that your teeth are clean, healthy, and strong. Natural teeth are not always perfectly white, and that is completely normal. A healthy smile is much more important than having the whitest teeth. Good brushing habits, healthy eating, and regular dental care will help keep your smile looking its best. As children, you need to remember that taking care of your teeth today helps protect them for the future. A few minutes of brushing every morning and every night can help us enjoy healthy, happy smiles for many years to come. That's it for today, friends. See you next time.

0: 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Enriching minds, enriching lives.
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6: All right, we are looking at 54 states now. That's our feature for season 2026. It's a new feature on the show. 54 states. Who was Andiba Toivoya Toivo, the Namibian leader who's said to have chosen justice over power? We're going to be in conversation with Professor Heike Becker, Professor Emerita in the Department of Anthropology at the University of the Western Cape, and author of Andiba Toivoya Toivo, a Namibian struggle icon. How are you doing this afternoon, Prof?
7: And thank you for having me.
6: Thank you so much for the time. We appreciate it. I know that you are traveling, we don't take it for granted that you afforded us this time. Let's start with the basic question of who was Andiba Toivoya Toivo, and why did you feel to write the book around him?
7: Yes, Andiba Toivoya Toivo was actually the main founder of the Namibian National Liberation Movement, which later became known as SWAPO. At the beginning, it had a bit of a different name. But he, together with others, of course, founded while they were founding themselves in Cape Town, in fact, in the 1950s. So in 1957, a group of about 200 Namibian workers and some students who were studying in Cape Town as well, Namibian students, founded an organization which later became SWAPO, the Southwest Africa People's Organization, the main liberation movement that fought for the independence of Namibia, which was finally, of course, then obtained in March 1990. So Andiba Toivoya Toivo was born in northern Namibia, the area known as Ovambo, close to the border of Angola. He grew up there. He got some education in a mission school. And then during the 1940s, 1941 to 1943, he was actually one of 5,000 Namibian men who were recruited into what was a unit, a black unit of the segregated South African army at the time. Mm. They never got to fight in Europe against the Nazis, but they were guarding military installations in South Africa. So that was actually quite important also for him, because as a young guy, he was born in 1934, so he was then in his late teens, he actually got to see the world outside his home area, being in South Africa. Then after he was discharged from the army in 1943, he went back to northern Namibia and went back to school, and from there developed into more and more of a political someone who was struggling for liberation, for democracy.
6: Yeah. His contribution, though, some might say, remains overshadowed because he never really became an official leader of the liberation movement that he founded back in the 1950s, and neither did he become Namibia's president. What becomes the story there? Why did he never ascend to those leadership positions?
7: Well, in some way one can say because he was too modest and he wasn't really interested in power. So what happened, I mean, later on in his life, long story, he was together with 36 other Namibians put on trial, so-called terrorism trial in Pretoria in 1968. And then he spent 16 years as a prisoner on Robben Island. Along with other Namibians and, of course, many South Africans. So he came, he was released in 1984. By that time, SWAPO was very much involved, of course, in exile. And the person who had really presented himself as the leader was someone called Sam Nujoma, who was the president of SWAPO, and then from 1990 also became the first president of Namibia. So Yatoivo was well known, remains well known in Namibia, but outside the country, he was kind of, a bit too modest and not really interested in power. He was the Secretary General of SWAPO, and after independence in 1990, he served in various portfolios in the government, but not as the president. In fact, a number of people, Namibians, had expected that there was going to be some kind of a tussle in 1990 between Nujoma and Yatoivo, and Yatoivo simply said, "I'm not interested." So one could say, in that sense, it was someone to whom the liberation of the country was really more important, and he didn't want to get into that kind of struggle.
6: Very interesting legacy and trajectory of it as well, right? Because a lot of the times one would not anticipate that liberation heroes, liberation forefathers would simply choose an alternative position, an alternative path to the story.
7: Yes, that's really what makes him so important, and his legacy even today. If I may say, looking at all that he did in his long life, he passed away in 2017 at the age of 92. He really achieved so much, he gave so much, and yet he did not clamber for power as many of us did. In fact, in 2005, when he officially retired from politics and from the Namibian Parliament and National Assembly, he gave an important speech in which he also warned his fellow politicians of greed and of greed for power, for greed for money, and really said our aim has to be to complete the unfinished struggle. And he, in his later life, also always said this is not just a problem for Namibia, but certainly also for South Africa and for many other countries.
6: Absolutely. Prof. Heike, let's pause it there for a second as we take a break, and then we'll come back and wind down on the last 5 minutes of our conversation.
8: 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South Africa versus Mexico. 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Go Fela. Only on SABC, the official broadcaster of the FIFA World Cup 2026. 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
9: I mean, what are the chances that they would choose me, an African, the first African to be asked to be a class speaker at the Harvard Business School A and B class. 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
11: June 16, 1976, 50 years ago, saw the battle between the book and the bullet that resulted into a lot of blood. South Africans, on this 50th anniversary, let us make sure that we don't see blood anymore from hands. Now it is time for us to be now using the book and the ballot to fight all that is against the democracy that we fought for so much.
3: 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One South Africa, 50 years later. Only on SAFM, leading the conversations that move us. 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
6: We're wrapping up 54 states, and this week we were looking at who was Andiba Toivo, the Namibian leader who's said to have chosen justice over power. And Prof. Heike Becker, Professor Emerita in the Department of Anthropology at the University of the Western Cape and author of Andiba Toivo, a Namibian struggle icon, has been schooling us on the legacy of this leader. Whilst in Robben Island, Prof, he made friends with Nelson Mandela and Walter Sisulu. What do we know of that friendship?
7: Yes, well, I mean, he and other Namibians were imprisoned on Robben Island. Now, for the most part, most of them were actually on Robben Island. Andimba Toivo was in the same section, in the B section, where also all the South African leaders were. So he actually made friends with them. In fact, there are many pictures from the later years of Toivo and his wife and their daughters visiting. So they were quite close. But that is perhaps also very important in this context, and that also brings it back to his legacy. Even though Andiba Toivo became first famous during the speech that he gave at that so-called terrorism trial in Pretoria in 1968, saying, "We are Namibians, we

0: people all over the he also had other South African friends, some of them going back to the 1950s, where he was in Cape Town and, for instance, met people like Judge Albie Sachs, with whom he also was quite close, and many others.
1: Yeah, Prof, we'll have to leave it there for this afternoon, but I think you've sparked an interest in the history and the legacy of Andiba Toiva, the Namibian leader. My apologies, that was Prof Haikar Becker. It's about 4 minutes before we wrap up the show, and as per usual, we're going to wrap up by rewinding back to the Madlanga Commission Day 123. And this week started with the no-show from today's schedule with, which was Medicare 24 CEO Mike van Wyk. And now his testimony was postponed after his lawyer said that he was unfit to take the stand, and his attorney, Sandy du Plessis, filing an application requesting that his appearance be postponed after letting the commission know that van Wyk consulted a psychiatrist on the 17th of June after suffering severe panic attacks and was subsequently placed on medication. Let's rewind back.
2: We then come to one of the more important chats, and this one requires a fair amount of contextualization, because what the evidence leaders will be submitting in this regard is it is evidence of Mr. Matlala and Mr. van Wyk involved in the dealing in cocaine, The starting point is at page 378. Mr. van Wyk, at 3.6 of his notice, was asked to address the exchange of messages on 6 April 2025 from 10:25 to 10:48. And if we go to those messages, the starting point is a video that appears at the foot of 377 and the top of page 378, and we need to play that video. Mr. van Wyk replied with a voice note. We've listened to it several times. It says, we'll go in at 2:50.
3: We'll go in at 2:50.
4: Do we know whose voice that is?
2: We don't know for certain whose voice that is. We would like to ask Mr. van Wyk whose voice that is, and in particular whether it's his.
5: Mr. Chesterson, you say Mr. van Wyk disputes receiving that video.
2: Yes.
5: Where does he do that in his statement? Where do we find that?
2: He does it in his statement at page 17, where he says, once again, I received the video recording from the inquiries I made to the commission and confirm that I never received this WhatsApp video on my cell phone. But to go back to the sequence, we see back on page 378, after that voice note, at 10:36, there is an audio call from Mr. Matlala to Mr. van Wyk. And then at 10:48, Mr. van Wyk forwards to Mr. Matlala what appears to be a message sent to him by a third party. Mike, we're ready to take tomorrow afternoon, has got important engagement in the morning, one. Wednesday, we can take two again. We understand that video to be referring that note to be a message sent to Mr. van Wyk referring to the bricks of cocaine that were being weighed out on the video. We'll get to why we say it's cocaine shortly. And Mr. van Wyk forwards that note to Mr. Matlala at 10:48, and then there is a voice call at 10:49.
5: Just for the record, why do you say this appears to be a forwarded message?
2: No, that we can show that it's a forwarded message, because on the extraction report of the Mr. Matlala's phone will show that that message is forwarded.
5: Thank you.
1: All right, that is all the time we have today. Thank you so much, by the way, for those of you who sent your concoctions. I will go try one or two of them and see, Uti, what works to clear all of this out. We'll be back again in conversation tomorrow. You must have yourself a good day. For today, we leave it here. And remember that SAFM.

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0: Thank you, Bridget, and the team on the top stories. Ghana opposes papers against Ramaphosa Court and Parliament demands answers on attempted arrest of Dumisani Khumalo. For SAFM News, I am Ondelambana, and a very good afternoon. The chairperson of Parliament's Impeachment Committee, Makashule Ghana, says he has formally filed opposing papers against President Cyril Ramaphosa's court bid to halt the committee's work. Ghana has filed papers in the Western Cape High Court after National Assembly Speaker Toko Didiza decided not to oppose Ramaphosa's urgent interdict application. The president is seeking to interdict the committee, which was established to consider matters relating to a possible impeachment process over the Palapala matter. Ghana says the committee has now entered the legal battle and remains committed to continuing its work while the matter is before the courts.
1: I confirm that today, Monday, the 22nd of June, that I have filed on behalf of the impeachment committee an affidavit opposing the urgent application by President Ramaphosa to interdict the work of the committee. So I have filed that affidavit in opposition on behalf of the committee. The committee is continuing with its work. On Wednesday, the 24th of June, the committee will meet where we'll discuss and consider the draft terms of reference and also the process of appointing the evidence leaders.
0: Parliament is demanding answers over the controversial events surrounding the attempted arrest of crime intelligence boss Dumisani Khumalo. The Portfolio Committee on Justice and Constitutional Development has called on the National Prosecuting Authority and the Investigating Directorate Against Corruption, IDEC, to explain what transpired at the Brooklyn Police Station in Pretoria last Thursday. Khumalo and Intelligence Analysis head Nosipho Madondo presented themselves to investigators after warrants of arrest had been issued against them, but the arrests were ultimately not carried out, sparking confusion and intense public scrutiny. The NPA and IDEC have until the close of business on Wednesday to submit a report to the committee. Committee Chairperson Ola Ngqola explains.
2: Ma'aruhanyi, appearing relaxed, entered the dock.
0: Police in Bulugwane are investigating a case of suspected human trafficking after community members at Lehai Labato discovered a group of 23 men and women living in inhospitable conditions in a single house. A 30-year-old Nigerian national who leased the house has been taken in for questioning by immigration officials. Police say he is in the country illegally. The young people who come from Limpopo, Gauteng, Mpumalanga and KwaZulu-Natal told authorities they were employed to sell commission-based insurance policies. Police spokesperson Marisela Lidwaba says they're investigating the matter.
3: We were told that about 23 or so people were found in this particular house last night. So what we did, we opened an inquiry for further investigation because for now we are not 100% sure what is actually happening, what is the role of all these 23 people. So what we are busy doing now, we're busy obtaining statements, and then after the obtaining statements we'll do the necessary investigation on, and also making sure that we reach out for all those people who happened to be here last night. And what we can also confirm is that one of those people, it's allegedly an illegal immigrant.
0: KwaZulu-Natal Premier Tami Nduli says authorities will shut down a temporary shelter currently housing nearly 1,000 Malawi nationals in Pietermaritzburg. The migrants have been staying in an abandoned building owned by the Msunduzi municipality after fleeing alleged violence at the Jigajo informal settlement last week. The attack left one Malawian man dead and several others injured. Nduli says the municipality never approved the building for use as a shelter and has deemed it unsuitable for long-term accommodation. Speaking during a visit to the site, he urged migrants not to continue gathering at the facility.
4: I cannot say anything about it except that this is not an official site. We are discouraging people. People must not come here. People must not enter this site. They must not come into Pietermaritzburg. There is no official site in Pietermaritzburg, and we are shutting down this one. So they must really not come into this place.
0: Recapping the top story, the chairperson of Parliament's Impeachment Committee, Makashule Ghana, says he has formally filed opposing papers against President Cyril Ramaphosa's court bid to halt the committee's work. I'm Ondelambana for SFM News headlines at 3:30.
5: In sports this hour, Bafana trainer Anna Pichuka, head of must-win South Korea clash. Serena returns to Wimbledon and ICC launches return to play post-pregnancy guidelines for female cricketers. More details at 3:30.
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1: Well, I just wonder, what do you think is going to be the big issues to be talking about all week this week? I just wonder. I mean, if I reflect on just the last few days, we've had the ongoing issues around the repatriation, particularly of the Malawian nationals, and now there's a story of them being dropped off at a store shop in Newlands in Johannesburg. We'll certainly must talk about that. The issue of the MK party, where two senior members of the party expelled over the, well, a few days ago, and then effectively saying they're going to fight for their place. That all came up yesterday, you know that. That's not all. There are other issues. There's the UK, as they often do. Their prime ministers don't last more than a year, don't you think so? Well, we now know that Keir Starmer out. Will be out within a few days, in fact, sometime in July. That's happening too. So what do you think? What's likely to happen in terms of the biggest issues that will impact South Africa and the world all week this week? You could probably throw in USA, Iran and Israel, because that's an ongoing story too, right? First things first, we will talk about that. The issue of the Malawian nationals being dropped off at a shop in Newlands in Johannesburg and what that really means. My name's Ashraf Garda. Welcome to the show. This is the National Pulse. You've got your fingers on the pulse. You're part of the Pulse community. Great to have you with us. 086-000-2032 to call in live. And then to WhatsApp, it's 0614-104-107. Text or voice note. You know the drill. Voice notes, 30 seconds, please. If you are tweeting, hashtag the National Pulse and tag SFM Radio and do tag me, Ashraf Garda. Facebook, you can post as well on there too. Right, let's get talking. This is the National Pulse.
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1: Right, so here's the story. There's been this news this weekend, according to multiple reports, in fact, of a busload of foreign nationals, I understand Malawian foreign nationals, traveling from Durban, then being dropped off at Newlands, not Cape Town, Newlands in Joburg, literally at a store, at a shop on the main road Newlands, which, you know, sort of borders Claremont's nuclear area as well. Now, the Justice Minister, Mamaloko Kubai, says teams have been dispatched to look into the matter, as this relocation was outside of government process as well. I tell you what, I think all of us are struggling to understand what happened. Just so many things on a daily basis. How do we interpret all of this and what may happen next? Let's find out. Tessa Dooms is with us, a sociologist and political analyst. Tessa, good to connect with you once again on the National Pulse.
4: Hi, Asha. Thanks for having me.
1: Thank you. Well, I mean, interesting. Not only are you this political analyst and sociologist, I understand that you had an eyewitness view of what happened because you were, I understand, at a church close by in Main Road, Newlands.
4: No. I am an eyewitness, not because I was close by, but because as civil society organizations and community-based organizations were, as everybody else, were alerted to this issue yesterday. And so we got in touch with the counselor in the area because I knew who she was and got a sense of where people were. It is in excess of 400 Malawian nationals who found themselves at a church in Newlands. And so I want to explain the chronology because I think it's important to understand the chronology of how this group of people ended up in Newlands. On Saturday, this group ended up in Newlands after having been at Sherwood in Durban and another location in Cape Town where Malawian embassies were repatriating people who were voluntarily agreeing to leave. And so these are Malawian migrants who are volunteering to leave and are being repatriated by the Malawian government. The majority of people who have been in that situation have gotten the proper forms and documentation, got onto a bus either in Durban or Cape Town, and then the bus took them all the way to Malawi from there. There's been an anomaly with 7 buses. And these 7 buses, instead of the people being taken all the way to Malawi, they, without explanation, were then brought to Johannesburg, to the Malawian embassy in Sandton, and they were told that they're going to be dropped off there and picked up by another set of buses that will then take them further in their repatriation journey. So this is the Malawian government repatriating from Durban and Cape Town to their embassy in Joburg, where more buses were meant to take them then further to Malawi. Now, we are not sure what all the reasons are that these groups ended up in Joburg. We have been in contact with Home Affairs and continue to be in contact with Home Affairs. And one of the issues that Home Affairs, when they look into this, because of course it is not their repatriation process, it's not a deportation, but when they looked into it, they said that some of the buses did not have permits to go across the border that came from Durban and Cape Town. And so they were meant to get into buses in Joburg that had the right documentation to take them further. And somehow something went wrong in that process. The reason they ended up at Newlands was because a Malawian pastor had heard about the incident that there were people who were stranded and offered his church as a place for shelter overnight. And that was what was really the commotion that we saw in Newlands, because of course the councillor was not informed, the community didn't know, and having a rush of buses and people would create panic and anxiety in a community that didn't know what was happening, and a group of Malawian nationals that also did not understand why they were not being fully repatriated.
1: Okay.
4: So when we stepped in yesterday, Ashraf, what we did was, number one, we provided humanitarian support in terms of food and water, and number two, we called

0: called Home Affairs, and Home Affairs and SAPS have taken full control of the situation, and they are now ensuring their repatriation. I'm actually standing and looking at the buses that our government has made sure has been provided to complete this voluntary repatriation process.
1: Okay. Interesting. I mean, you used the word commotion. So was there a commotion, you know, last night, yesterday?
0: There was commotion yesterday afternoon and a bit yesterday evening. And that was really because the people in Newlands were not aware of what was happening, and nobody really had information. And I always say that where there's a gap in information, panic does accrue. And so the fact that nobody, including the migrants themselves, could explain why, as unlike other repatriation missions that went straight to Malawi, they were now stranded in no man's land. There was nobody to contact. There was no information. It did cause panic because the council and other people in the community did not know what was happening. And so there was the narrative that just got created that this looks like a relocation. It was never a relocation, but the people themselves did not know how to explain why they had not been fully repatriated. They had the right documents and all of that. When we intervened and got our government involved, government was able then to figure out what had gone wrong on the Malawian side in terms of the embassy, and had agreed to step in to make sure that this process is completed today, so that people are not in limbo any longer. And so the panic really and the commotion really was just a lack of information that luckily we have now been able to solve.
1: Okay, so as it stands right now, you know, continuing with the humanitarian work, as you mentioned, you know, between yourself and other organizations, is there still panic, or is there a clear understanding, you know, from two groups, from the Malawian nationals to be repatriated and from the community around the Newlands area?
0: So last night we were able to, through the Malawian pastor who had given his church as refuge, the church was also very small, so it was not going to be a place that people could stay long term anyway. And so he then ordered two buses out of his own pocket, and we were able to move people to somewhere within the inner city that was a bigger venue for people to be overnight. And that is where people have been. And as we speak currently, I am watching people get into the buses that will now take them to Malawi as their final destination.
1: Yeah. Now, look, I mean, the issue of the protests against undocumented foreign nationals, as you know, in our country has gathered momentum. Government has been forced to respond in some way. And now we have these flood of Malawians who've signed up for voluntary repatriation. And there could well be others as well. It's a moment of tremendous uncertainty. But I mean, here's a broader thought to you, right? What do you think? How is South Africa dealing with the issue of the immigration playbook, and I'm talking about in the current present tense as opposed to what's happened in the past or what may happen in the future?
0: Well, I think that we must all acknowledge that, like many crises in this country, including unemployment, water, service delivery in general, we as a country and our government in particular has allowed this issue to get to a point of just a breaking point. And we've had issues around immigration not operating optimally. I often say to people that, people use the analogy that when a child from the neighbor's house comes to your house and they misbehave, or they came there without authority, what do? And I say, you first ask yourself, how did you allow the child to come into your house without authority? So we have to first reflect on our own inaction. For the better part of the last decade, really, we have not responded to the migration crisis. In fact, by the SIU's own standards, we have worsened the situation by having officials and people in politics who have bred corruption into the Home Affairs Department and into the immigration system. So we have to first take accountability on that score. I think the second part of it is also an understanding that South Africans are in a real state of desperation for something different to happen in this country. And communities are mobilizing around a number of different issues. And I can tell you, as somebody who works in various, particularly township and shack dweller communities across the country, when you ask people in a normal day what their biggest issues are, they often talk about crime, they talk about unemployment, they talk about economic exclusion. But the thing about migration is that migration can be a catch-all for so many of those things. And I think people are just looking for something that they can do that is practical and real and physical. And I think migrants leaving feels like a real tangible win, albeit a misplaced one, because of course we know that migrants are not going to solve for all of the issues in society.
1: Absolutely. Let me end with this, right? So I mean, we certainly come across as a country now in a state of flux, unable to make the right decisions, and yet decisions are being forced upon key decision makers every single moment right now. Now moving forward and looking at that first June 30 deadline and beyond, right, what's the one thing South Africa ought to be doing with a sense of urgency?
0: Well, I think the first thing that we have to do with a real sense of urgency is make sure that especially people who are voluntarily repatriating do not end up in a humanitarian crisis. What we don't want to decide to solve one crisis by creating another. That is not going to help anybody. We also need communities and community leaders to instill a sense of calm in community. The one thing that we cannot say at this point is that government has not tried to respond now. And yes, I say accountability for not having responded across time. But now that government is responding, other governments are responding. Even migrants themselves are responding. It is really upon community leaders to bring a sense of calm and not lean into targeting people even more, targeting people directly. Mm. We have heard people in terms of the organizing in the community encouraging going into people's homes and finding migrants and taking them out of their homes. We've seen acts of intimidation. Yeah. We've seen all of that. And that is not helpful in the situation. It actually just intensifies an already really intense situation. So I think we must call for calm, and we must call for at least a sense of humanity and dignity to be restored in the way that we deal with issues.
1: And I think bottom line to that, community leaders must take the lead in leading, because that's what's going to be required on the ground. Tessa Dooms, much appreciate you sharing your insights here on the National Pulse.
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5: 50 years later, Youth Month, The Voices.
6: When 1976 stormed, it was a normal day. People were going to work as usual, myself included. I was using public transport then, got into a taxi, went to my school. Nothing was wrong, no suspicion of anything.
7: And to me, that morning was like, just like any other morning. I was preparing myself to go to work, but I was going to a march. They had said that they are inviting the press to a march that is to be held by all the high schools in Soweto.
5: Different generations, different experiences. One South Africa, 50 years later, only on SAFM, leading the conversations that move us. Ashraf Garda on the National Pulse.
1: Right, what's your thoughts on the conversation with Tessa Dooms? A, in terms of what's happened with the Malawian nationals, first concerns that they've just been shifted from Durban to Johannesburg, but now confirmation, no, in fact, they will be repatriated to Malawi. But then the broader issue around 10 years plus of neglect and the need now for community leaders to make the type of assurances to the people within the community that perhaps I would think politicians probably can't do or unable to do properly. Right, let's talk about another big issue, and that is there's been a story of Nigerian

0: being accused of human trafficking in the Polokwane region. Let's find out what's happened. Rendani Rali Paswani, the SABC news reporter in that story, covering the story from Limpopo. Rendani, appreciate your time. You're on the National Pulse.
1: Hi, Ashraf, and good evening to you and your listeners.
0: Thank you. This is a very disturbing story, human trafficking, kidnapping. Tell me more.
1: Ashraf, it's still allegations. This after the community members of Lehae Labato, just outside Polokwane, discovered a group of 23 young men and women living in poor conditions in a house in that area. And then they called the police, who are now telling us that they have opened a case of suspected human trafficking as well as kidnapping. So we understand that these young people are from different places, such as here in the province, Gauteng, Mpumalanga, as well as KwaZulu-Natal. And they told the police that they are employed by this 30-year-old Nigerian national who has employed them to sell commission-based insurance policies. So they go on the streets and they sell policies to people. That's how they make money. And they're saying that the house is a form of accommodation for them since they are not from Polokwane. So this is what transpired today. But our community members, when we were asking them why it prompted them to call the police, they are saying that every day they see these young men and women coming from that house, going house to house, asking for basic necessities such as your clothes, food, as well as your sanitary towels. So then that's when they got to ask them, where do you stay? Why do you always ask for items? And then that's when they went to this house, and then they discovered the condition that these young people are living under. But the Nigerian national is saying that he is not human trafficking anyone, but the police discovered that he is in the country illegally, so his documents have expired. So he has been taken by the immigration official. So investigations into these allegations are continuing, as we understand.
0: All right. So, I mean, I get the point about an illegal, undocumented, or someone whose documents expired. I get that part. But on the issue of the human trafficking part, I mean, the example you gave me that these people are employed by this person, to sell policies, what have you. Has there been any evidence then to suggest that, I know he's denial, but has there been evidence to suggest that, in fact, he is human trafficking?
1: Not yet. Police are still investigating, but there is evidence that these young women and men are indeed selling commission-based insurance policies. And he also told us that he is their manager. Their company is based in Joburg. Their headquarters is in Joburg. So these ones are in the province to work in Limpopo. So there's different branches. That's what he told us. And he's not human trafficking them. He just recruited them, and they are working under this insurance company that we can't name.
0: I get it then that all these people continue to say they would work under him voluntarily. I mean, they're not being forced to, right?
1: Yes, that's what we asked them. And we asked them, the condition that you're living in, the house is not furnished. They are sleeping on the floor. If you can see, it's not a place that wants can stay in comfortably, but they're saying that they are fine. They are not being forced. Remember, these are 19-year-old and 23-year-olds. So we do understand that they're there because they're not forced. But what we are concerned about is that some of them don't have cell phones. So they were using community members' cell phone to call their parents. So that's another problem that the police are trying to understand. If you're not forced, why don't you have your own cell phone? If you're not forced, why are you living in a condition where you, every day you wake up, there's no electricity at that house? They have to go and ask for things at neighbor's house. They give them things. So that's the other issue that the police are trying to understand.
0: Isn't that a reflection of the desperation of people who are poverty-stricken, who will do anything to get a job? In this case, something illegal, even though the person is something illegal, but mm-hmm. the type of work would be legal, even though the conditions are not good. What I'm trying to understand is no cell phone doesn't mean that you're being human trafficked. No cell phone means you can't afford a cell phone.
1: Indeed. Yes, that's what we were trying to understand, because we got to speak to some of them, one from Limpopo and another one from Mpumalanga. this young man, we asked him, are you fine here? Do you think this is what you want to do? And he said, yes, he is fine, and he has nowhere to go. He is just making means to ensure that he also gets something at the end of the month. And he's not doesn't care about being comfortable in where he's staying. He just wants money. That's what he told us. And then we get to understand that these people are really desperate. They are desperate for these jobs.
0: Okay, let's leave it at that. Appreciate your time. So there we are. I mean, allegations of human trafficking, that's been refuted by the person involved, and certainly at the basis of the testimony at this point in time from the many young people who are working under this person who we now have discovered that is in the country illegally, but no evidence at this point of human trafficking. That could well change. Right now, 3:30, here's the news headlines with Angela Mbana.
2: Thank you, Ashraf. On the news headlines, Home Affairs Minister Leon Schreiber says the department is strengthening its use of technology to help prevent individuals who have been deported from re-entering South Africa. The IEC says the participation of citizens in its voter registration weekend over the last 2 days reaffirms South Africans' strong commitment to electoral participation. And Pope Leo says international aid priorities have become badly skewed, with governments more interested in feeding conflict instead of the hungry. A full update follows at the top of the hour.
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0: Right, Tumi, I can tell you now, you do realize, and I'm talking about FIFA World Cup fever,
2: yeah.
0: When people, even like my wife, who does not watch any football, who was crazy around the 2010 cup, is now watching every single game. What's on the agenda today?
2: Every single game? Like,
0: well, maybe I'm right. I'm exaggerating. Every single game when we awake.
2: I see. A very good afternoon to you, Ashraf, and our listeners. Well, we are touching on the World Cup, specifically South Africa, because they have continued with the preparations in Pachuca ahead of their decisive Group A World Cup match against South Korea on Wednesday in Monterrey. Bafana sit on 1 point after drawing with Turkey, keeping their hopes of reaching the knockout stage alive following their opening defeat to Mexico. Head coach Hugo Broso oversaw the session, with Lau Foster training normally while the goalkeepers worked separately. South Africa will be without key midfielder Debogo Mokoena, who is suspended after picking up a second yellow card. They face South Korea in a match that will determine their World Cup fate. Tonight, though, Senegal face Norway in a crucial World Cup Group I match in the early hours of tomorrow. The Lions of Teranga sit third. This is after their 3-1 loss to France, while Norway opened with a 4-1 win over Iraq. Now, the sides have met only once before, with Senegal winning, but this will be their first competitive meeting at a World Cup, and defeat would see Senegal on the brink of elimination, while victory will pull them level with the Norwegians and keep their knockout hopes alive. Kickoff is at 2 p.m. To kick things off today, Argentina face Austria. That's 7 p.m. And then France is up against Iraq around 11 p.m. Elsewhere, England have received a major boost ahead of their World Cup clash with Ghana, with Bukayo Saka returning to full training yesterday. The Arsenal winner, who is managing an Achilles tendon issue, did only partial individual work on Saturday, but was back in normal squad training during England's session in Boston. Now, Saka started on the bench in the 4-2 win over Croatia, and head coach Thomas Tuchel has indicated that he's unlikely to start until the third group game against Panama. In terms of tennis, a former world number 4 Holger Rune says that he's not ready to return from the Achilles injury that has kept him out since October, though his recovery is progressing well. The 23-year-old, who is ranked 63rd, has been drawn from Wimbledon, but says that he's close and already playing points again, and he has admitted that last year's heavy schedule really contributed to the injury, but insists that he'll come back stronger, targeting slams and Masters thousands. Meanwhile, some great news. We'll be seeing Serena Williams back in the singles court at Wimbledon next week. The 42-year-old tennis icon has received a wild card entry for the prestigious tournament, marking her first singles match since the 2022 US Open at the age of 42. She's the oldest player in the women's singles draw with the competitors being significantly younger. Really looking forward to that and just to see how she's going to perform. Then finally, in cricket, the ICC have introduced a return to play post-pregnancy guidelines to support female cricketers returning after childbirth. As women's cricket grows professionally, more players are balancing family life with their careers, and the guidelines, they basically offer practical advice on physical, medical and emotional recovery, helping to make the return to elite cricket safer and smoother. They also encourage ICC member boards to create their own pregnancy and return play policies that prioritize player well-being and also comply with local laws. And this initiative is part of ICC's ongoing commitment to supporting female athletes and also just growing the women's game worldwide. Before I leave, Ashraf, I don't know if you saw that criticism towards Jeremy Doku for asking to be given some leave for his first child's birth. And for me, I honestly was like, why is it such a big thing? And you know, most people are saying a lot of footballers want the chance to play for the country a World Cup, but at the same time, with what he was saying, is that a lot of men out there want to be fathers and they can't be fathers. I have an opportunity. It's going to be a chance for me to actually go see the birth of my first child, which just doesn't come a lot.
0: You know what bugs me about that, and I know there was this TV anchor who said, like, you mean you'd actually leave a World Cup just to go and cut like an umbilical cord, like something like that?
2: Yeah.
0: Like, why? But the big issue is this. Listen, every one of us who's been in a similar situation, it's a conundrum. Like, there's a big event you want to attend or a World Cup you want to perform in, and then your wife's giving birth, right? So it's a difficult one. But why is it in the public space? Can't it just be a private conversation between himself and his coach? And they know, because you can never guarantee when she's going to give birth. We don't know that. So why can't it just be something private? And then if he has to leave, it's an overnight decision they make, and he's gone for 3 days and he's back thereafter. Like, why is this?
2: Maybe because people are going to ask, where's Doku?
0: But let it first happen. What I'm asking, why is it part of a global debate?
2: I know. I think for me, people have different priorities. If you prioritize your family over work and others are prioritizing work over family, why are you having a problem with the one that's prioritizing work over family? And I prefer family over work.
0: But I'm saying, therefore, it's a call between himself and his wife or partner first, and then between them and the coach. I understand he's a critical player to his team. But what I'm saying, it's their decision. It's not for anybody else to make.
2: I love the coach's response to one of the journalists. And the journalist was like, are you okay with the fact that Doku is not going to be there? And he was like, young man, do you have a child? And he's like, no. He's like, you'll only understand when you have a child. No. I'll have more on other sports in the next hour.
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5: You are listening to The National Pulse with Ashraf Garda.
0: Okay, let's. In fact, we're going to chat about changes in the leadership in Britain. Changing, yes. That'll come up just now. First, let's talk about repatriation. Low and high.
6: Good afternoon, Ashraf.
0: Yeah, good talking to you. Go for it.
6: Good, my brother. You know, despite some logistical challenges which are being encountered with the repatriation of the Malawians, you know, we have to be appreciative of the fact that the cooperation between Pretoria and Lilongwe of repatriating these people is going on in mass. And Malawians are going back home in mass to their native land.
0: Yeah.
6: And again, my brother, it seems like there are some recognizable movements by the Federal Republic of Nigeria, which is preparing for the repatriation of its own citizens back to its own country. So this is the question, as I'm signing off. What about the Zimbabweans and the Mozambicans who are in the country in a large number? There seems to be a slow movement from their countries to can repatriate back their native, their nationals back into the country. And their countries have to be pushed through the invoice that the president is talking about, because Zimbabweans and Mozambicans, we have got a lot of them in South Africa, and they have to be back in their own countries as of yesterday.
0: Yeah, well, I mean, we don't quite really know what's happening with every country and their conversations with South Africa. So I hear what you're saying. There has been this thought to say, what role, especially if people have come to this country illegally and there's been very, very poor management of them in the last decade. But now that we have this problem, what are the countries of which these people come from? What are they doing in terms of connecting with South Africa? And it seems like some are saying something and others are not. But you may know more about that too. Let's talk about the UK and the changes there right after this.
3: The Global Briefing on SAFM.
0: Okay, let's, so we have this Global Watch every day around this time. Today it's about Great Britain, or the United Kingdom to be specific, with the British Prime Minister Keir Starmer announcing that effectively he's quit, right? But he will sort of gradually phase out over the next month or two. Could be July, and they'll have a new PM by September. These were the key moments out 10 Downing Street.

0: All right, let's just see if we can... We don't want to miss a beat in terms of what Keir Starmer has said. Just while we're at it, I thought it's very interesting. Imbazima Shalowa tweeting, saying, and listen to this one. The UK has had 10 prime ministers in one decade. South Africa, 5 presidents in 32 years. So they've had a leader change every 2 years. Let's see if we can get that sound now. No, we're just struggling to do that. I'll tell you what we'll do. Dr. Sakile Khadebe is with me. Let's talk to him first, then lecturer in political science and international relations at the University of KwaZulu-Natal. Dr. Khadebe, I appreciate you joining us on the National Pulse.
1: Good afternoon, and thanks for having me.
0: Thank you. I think what's interesting about the resignation of the British PM is that it was not a surprise at all. Like, when they call it yesterday, you just know it's going to happen, and it happens within 24 hours.
1: Yeah. It's been coming for some time now, yeah. And it really represents a significant moment for British politics, because now, as you have said, in less than 2 years after leaving the Labour Party to victory, has stepped down. And we have seen that it is a trend now in British politics of late to have Prime Minister stepping aside. Since the Brexit, if you observe, since the Brexit back in 2016, we have had already John Cameron, Theresa May, Boris Johnson, Liz Truss, Sunak, and now Starmer. So they all in the office, rather than educate or educate, so to speak. But there are a number of issues which really forces them out of the office. Maybe mainly we can look at three, mainly.
0: All right, let's go for it. Why has he resigned?
1: There are several factors, as I suggested. Firstly, it will be the declining popularity. Labour Party itself, their support publicly is declining immensely. Number of voters said that the government lacks a clear vision under his leadership. There's also an impact in terms of electoral. Recent elections that expose that there is a clear decline in public support for in Labour, and also there is a clear rise of Miguel's federal reform UK party. It is putting pressure on the Labour Party. Maybe lastly, is also a clear thing that's playing in public. There are a number of Labour MPs who have went out to question his ability to lead the party. So I think those are the main reasons he has to step aside.
0: And I mean, in terms of his leadership, I mean, and you've touched on it, but what is so... Because obviously the push has come not from outside, but from the Labour Party, from his own party, right? What is it that he has done that has caused that level of, let's call it, animosity or disgruntlement within the Labour Party to effectively then call for his resignation?
1: I wouldn't think that it is about him or his personality per se, but it is a trend, as I said, that we've seen that, and also what is there now in UK, there is increase in terms of alternative parties. The politics now is no longer between the two traditional major parties. There are also other players coming into play, disrupting the traditional UK politics.
0: What then does this mean? Because, I mean, clearly he's saying he will resign, but not like effectively today. He'll pave the way for a new leadership of his own party to be elected. So what happens next? And key to that is I see the opposition parties within the UK, I'm talking of Conservatives, have actually called for a fresh election.
1: Yes. If you look at the system in the UK, under the Westminster system currently in place, the governing party can just replace the leader without calling national elections. But having said that, because the Labour still possesses a majority in parliament, but we cannot rule out the possibility that in the Conservative Party and also Reform UK will really call for fresh elections in order to get a new mandate from the Conservatives. They are going to push for it, but the system itself allows the Labour Party to just change or reduce the sitting prime minister.
0: Now, I mean, it's interesting, and I'm looking at the South African parallels where there's big concerns about the future leadership of Cyril Ramaphosa, is president of the ANC and president of the country, and many talk about instability, and yet this country seems to be changing its prime minister like every second year, and it's been going on for a decade. How normal is that, and does it have an impact on the actual running of the country?
1: Not really. If you look at the UK system, it is institutionally driven. It's not based mainly on personality of government or of a size. Even not just internally, even if you look at the foreign policy, the institutions are still intact. They are still there. They are going, and whatever is in parliament, they still have a majority. Parliament is in place. Still extension in monarchy is in place. So there will be no leadership crisis in this space of time going to the next election. And even outside now, I'm not expecting any changes in British foreign policy. I'm not looking at any changes, especially because the institutions are very strong currently. They continue to support the Ukraine. They continue with their commitment to NATO, their relations with the US are most likely to stay the same. Their engagement with the entire Europe is most likely to remain the same. And even their membership in the international institutions is most likely to remain the same. There is no drastic changes.
0: I mean, I do know that in Britain, there's been lots of conversation about their foreign policy, let's say specifically regarding the Middle East. I'm talking about Iran, Israel, Palestine, Lebanon on the one hand. And at the same time, there's also been this huge concern around a very topical issue, which is the issue of migrants in that country. And you're saying that's not likely to change?
1: No, it's not likely to change overnight as a result of the change in the head of government. That is my point. But since there is the engagement and the increasing pressure, so in the long run, there must be changes. But in the near future, I don't see any change resulting from this development.
0: Okay, let's leave it at that, Dr. Sakile Khadebe. I appreciate your time here as you connect with the changing of the guard, as is the norm in the United Kingdom.
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0: Okay, we're going to get to the big issue. So, in fact, every week we have this big issue where we run with it with five different angles, Monday to Friday. And this week it's South Africa's foreign policy and the impact that the foreign policy of South Africa has on our citizens at home and the impact that it has abroad.
5: Afternoon, Afshad. I'm speaking to Sepo here from Thokoza. Afshad, I was so shocked, you know, when I saw... Police, acting police of commissioner and minister of soldier discussing about us, we as South Africans, even an acting police commissioner. They are so boastful that they've got budget. They've got budget in order to deal about South Africans. But they don't have budget to pay soldiers. They don't have budget to fix the buggies, the vans of the police. They don't have budget for that. The soldiers at the borders there, they're eating tin fish with a porridge. There's no uniform. But they've got budget to deal about South Africans. Shame on them. Thank you.
0: They have budget to deal with the South African shame. I wonder if others, you know, grasp the point that you're trying to make, and I wonder what they may think about that. Let's play another voice note.
6: Ashraf, good afternoon, man. Flores from a beautiful winelands. Why is the advisors around Zuma always the four guys? It's always them that get blamed for decisions that are being made. It was like that when Jacob Zuma was the president of the ANC and the country ultimately, that he was always being exonerated, and then people around him were blamed. No, man, this guy is 80 for crying out loud. He should go and sit down. Yeah, that's it. Have a good job, bye-bye.
0: Well, thank you. But I mean, I watched that presser yesterday, you know, from two key members, you know, setting the record straight. I'm talking about in the Mulo and Dudu Zille. And here's the thought. You don't know what they're going to say. Are they going to slam the MK party? Are they going to slam the leader, who just happens to be Jacob Zuma, who just happens to be Dudu Zille's father? What are they going to say? And they come up there, and in fact, they do accept there's like major meddling within the party, but the meddling comes from others and no blame attached to the leader of the party, accepting to say he's been poorly advised. And you just wonder, if he's been poorly advised now, then when has this been going, how long has this been going on? So if he's poorly advised today and then last week and last year and the year before, how long has that been happening? That means, that suggests that they believe that he's open to being poorly advised. And if he's open to being poorly advised, then when has he made a good decision? I thought the interesting one from Dudu Zille, when she was asked about the Secretary General, and she said something like, and I paraphrase, like, we actually haven't had a single good Secretary General in the MK party, in the many they've had in a very short period of time. We haven't had one. So, yes, they put the blame to the party. They also say, not, you know, to some advisors of Jacob Zuma, they don't blame him at all. And in fact, but what is interesting, she said that she hasn't spoken to her father as yet, but she's bound to have that conversation with him soon. And you just wonder. Right, let's get to the

0: that are critical to the South African foreign policy. The one is that it is the overarching framework is that it is guided by human rights, international human rights. So South African foreign policy tries to locate itself always on the right side of the international law. And secondly, it is also framed itself as non-aligned. Which is always a controversial point, but since the Bandung Conference in the 1950s, South Africa decided to be non-aligned, not to overtly take sides with warring factions and warring countries, and that has not always stood us in good stead, but at times it was the right position.
1: Now, when we say, aligned or non-aligned or strong on human rights, right? How does that play out now? So, I mean, so let's take now. Are we non-aligned or are we aligned? And if we're non-aligned, then how does that fit in, for example, with our relationship as part of BRICS? Can you be non-aligned and still be part of BRICS? Can you be non-aligned as part of the United Nations, for example?
0: Sure. And just to put it into context, where it started was with the Cold War and between the United States pro-capitalism and, of course, the Soviet Union pro-communism. And that's where countries were beginning to say we are non-aligned. Of course, now there's no longer a Soviet Union, there's no longer any communism to talk about, unless you believe the Chinese, of course, that talks of socialism with Chinese characteristics. But having said that, currently, since the 1990s, with the collapse of the Soviet Union, the United States of America was the power, the hegemon, the global hegemon. There was no real competition for it. But we slowly saw the emergence of China and China becoming a dominant global great power. And as a result of that power play, you then start having people saying we need to move to multilateralism. And this is where BRICS came about, a formation of global South countries that are saying we more or less see the world in a similar way. We disagree on a few elements, but in the main, the dominant hegemony that was there, which was Europe and America, is coming to an end. And that's not going to be the future. So, can South Africa claim to be non-aligned? Remember, they would argue, the Durko will argue they can, because they still have very good relations and strong trade agreements with the European Union, with the UK, with Germany, and of course with the United States.
1: Maybe here's the important point. Does alignment, if alignment means that you share common values with countries, I mean, then I think we all are aligned at some stage or the other with some or the other. But does if alignment means that South Africa has signed up to vote as a bloc with other countries on key issues, even if they don't necessarily agree, in the same way that Trump has called upon, for example, NATO, and like letting him down. That means there's a sense of expectancy of being aligned. Do you think in that case South Africa has played that game well? Which means we choose to vote with other parties on other countries on other issues when we feel strongly about it, but we choose not to when we choose to opt out. That means we're not aligned in that sense.
0: Look, this is precisely the argument of the Americans and why they are currently having issues with us. If you remember, it started with former Ambassador Brigati when he had a press conference and said, if you look at some of the ANC policy documents, it's very Marxist, it's very socialist and communist in nature, and this is not aligned with the agenda of the United States. Trump's administration has taken that a step further and has now cast aspersions on the South African government. Instead of just saying that we disagree on policy issues, including around Israel, no, they decided they must manufacture falsehoods and untruths to try and cast aspersions on the South African government. So, in that sense, we are not non-aligned. I think the South African government is very clear that they are going to vote for things that are pro-climate change, not anti. They are not going to condone and support genocide. They are going to want a reformed World Trade Organization, and so on and so forth. And as you know, the BRICS countries are in agreement with South Africa on some of these issues. So it's a very thin line that we are walking with this non-alignment
1: okay.
0: policy choice.
1: And we're on to news time, so it's a simple yes, no answer. Is South Africa's

0: global policy, does it negatively impact or positively impact South African citizens in our home country? Yes, no?
1: No.
0: Okay.
1: It doesn't negatively impact.
0: Let's leave it at that, Dr. Oscar van Heerden. That's the story we need to develop over the next few days as we look at the big issue around South Africa's foreign policy and the impact on you and I. Let's get the news now. It's 4 o'clock.

0: Thank you, Ashraf. On the top stories, Home Affairs strengthens its technology for documentation verification, and IEC gives update on voter registration drive. For SAFM News, I'm Ondilambana, and a very good afternoon. Home Affairs Minister Leon Schreiber says the department is strengthening its use of technology to help prevent individuals who have been deported from re-entering South Africa. Schreiber was visiting the Sherwood facility in Durban, where thousands of displaced Malawian nationals are being processed to return to their countries of origin. There have been reports of intimidation against undocumented foreign nationals. Schreiber says the new system assists authorities in verifying information and detecting possible fraudulent documentation submitted during entry processes. Schreiber says the initiative aims to improve border management and enhance the accuracy of immigration checks.
1: It's a new system that went live in October last year. It started at a small scale, so it's currently only for tourists from China, India, Mexico and Indonesia. So basically people who are here for short visits. We have now done over 85,000 applications through that system. That system uses facial recognition technology. So firstly, we know what you look like. Secondly, we then compare your face, the picture of the traveler, to the photo in the passport, so that we can actually match and we know it's you. When you arrive in South Africa, we do another facial verification, so we know the person who is here is the same one who got approval to come. We are picking up here lots of issues with people who don't even have passports.
0: The chairperson of Parliament's Impeachment Committee, Makashule Ghana, says he has formally filed opposing papers against President Cyril Ramaphosa's court bid to halt the committee's work. Ghana has filed papers in the Western Cape High Court after National Assembly Speaker Toko Didiza decided not to oppose Ramaphosa's urgent interdict application. The president is seeking to interdict the committee, which was established to consider matters relating to a possible impeachment process over the Palapala matter. Ghana says the committee has now entered the legal battle and remains committed to continuing its work while the matter is before the court.
2: I confirm that today, Monday, the 22nd of June, that I have filed on behalf of the Impeachment Committee an affidavit opposing the urgent application by President Ramaphosa to interdict the work of the committee. So I have filed that affidavit in opposition on behalf of the committee. The committee is continuing with its work. On Wednesday, the 24th of June, the committee will meet where we'll discuss and consider the draft terms of reference and also the process of appointing the evidence leaders.
0: The IEC says that the participation of citizens in its voter registration weekend over the last 2 days reaffirms South African's strong commitment to electoral participation. The Electoral Commission today held a briefing to give an update on the outcome of the drive to get new voters to register and registered voters to update their personal details. Chief Electoral Officer Simon Mabulo addressed the media at the IEC's headquarters in Midrand.
3: The Commission has achieved two significant objectives through this voter registration weekend. Firstly, the continued growth of the voters' roll, and secondly, improved registration yield from young persons. Over the 2 days of registrations, the Commission recorded 2.9 million registration transactions. This is an improvement from the 1.7 million transactions recorded during the voter registration weekend for the comparable election in 2021.
0: Gauteng police say one suspect has been arrested and a reported hijacked vehicle has been recovered near the Nicolway shopping centre in Sandton, north of Johannesburg. There's a strong police presence at the scene. The SAPS says their experts are combing the area for evidence. Police spokesperson Dimakatso Nebuhuli.
4: It is reported that highway patrol members took a circulated vehicle as per Norwood case and gave to it. The vehicles at the shopping center and about five occupants came out and fled on foot on different directions. The police managed to arrest one of the suspects and seize the hijacked vehicle and signal jammers were found inside the vehicle. The team is on the lookout for outstanding suspects and police investigations continue.
0: Pope Leo says international aid priorities have become badly skewed, with governments more interested in feeding conflict instead of the hungry. In the U.S., the Trump administration has rolled back numerous aid programs globally. Speaking on a visit to the UN's World Food Program headquarters in Rome, he complained that humanitarian crises were being overlooked as richer countries focused on national security.
5: It is equally important to resist the commodification of basic human needs. Food, water, and health care cannot be subordinated to market considerations or geopolitical interests. Access to adequate food is a fundamental human right grounded in the dignity of every person.
0: Recapping the top story, Home Affairs Minister Leon Schreiber says the department is strengthening its use of technology to help prevent individuals who have been deported from re-entering South Africa. I'm Wundi Lambada for SAFM News Headlines at 4:30.
6: In sports this hour, Mbappe ready for special 100th cap for France at World Cup. Erasmus backs Pollard despite URC dip, and Scheffler hails Clark's toughness in US Open win. More details at 4:30.
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8: Going Joburg's N3 off to a slow start for Monday drive time. We are sitting in traffic from Alex down through Edenvale down to a breakdown at Galulis Interchange. The rest of the Gauteng highways not too bad this afternoon. Durban, a crash at Phoenix. It's on the Chris Harney run southbound coming from Ottawa down towards the Phoenix Highway. So you've got a backlog of traffic there. In fact, Chris Harney going north into that trade center junction also looks bad. A lot of congestion around that part of Phoenix through Ottawa today. The N2 north sitting in a bit of a queue up through Booth Road Bridge, Spaghetti Junction, up towards the Westwood Mall construction. It's probably a breakdown, I would think, and a crash going out of Durban on the N3 at Paradise Valley. Just slowing traffic after Pavilion Mall. Cape Town today, some queues out through Hospital Bend on the N2 highway. The queue then extending all the way through to about Boonga Avenue in front of Langa before you're out of that one. A crash, R300 going north between Stellenbosch Arterial and Van Riebeek Road, and the M3 under pressure for those heading south. Queues down passing UCT towards Rhodes Drive. With your traffic updates, I'm Rob Byrne.
9: How are you? Club Soweto. Ever fit point sure. In 1976, the youth has switched her on. And for 50 years, the nation has watched as the story unfolds. And namhlanje, the courage looks the same and different. It looks like showing up when no one believes in you. It's about finding the strength to stand up again. The courage of 1976 is appealing in 2026. SAPC 1, Mzansi for sure. The source of youth fish. My gosh.
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11: I have to say, I mean, you do know that there are things happening in the country when the Minister of Police and the Defence Minister needs to have this inter-ministerial briefing. I mean, it's not just a coincidence, is it? One may say it's routine. And can it ever be a routine when they meet up? I doubt it. We'll talk about that in a moment. We'll also talk about this. Listen, I'm not kidding. School principals effectively complaining that they're getting too much homework. I'm serious. We'll talk about that in a moment. Next up, we'll understand more about that inter-ministerial briefing right after this.
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1: Right, so the acting police minister, in this case Feroz Khachalia, together with the Defence Force Minister, Minister of Defence, Angie Motshekga, met, well, they briefed the meet after their own conversation, and linked to that is what may or may not happen around June 30th. I know Minister Khachalia spoke to Cathy this morning, and he made the point that what happened a few years ago in the Durban-Tegwini region, he effectively said that South Africa as a country were not prepared for what happened. We were unprepared. So what are they doing this time round? Let's find out more about it, and we'll connect with the SABC reporter who's been covering that story. Let me just remind you as well, you can also give me your own thoughts on that issue in terms of, what do you think may come out of this briefing and the significance, and when we talk about the state of readiness for South Africa as a country a week to that June 30 deadline, just how seriously do we take it? That's one. Let's talk about all of that right after this.
0: You are listening to The National Pulse with Ashraf Garda.
1: So, I mean, that's the one thing. You may tell me what you think. The other part is the conversations we've had around the United Kingdom, and, you know, like, true to form, the Prime Minister just quits after 1 or 2 years in office, and that's so not so normal in our country, isn't it? But let's find out more about what's happened regarding that ministerial press briefing or inter-ministerial press briefing. With me is Lerato Makola, the SABC news reporter who's covered that story. Lerato, appreciate you joining us on the National Pulse.
2: Good afternoon, Ash, and the listeners at home. Well, with just 8 days to go until the 30th of June, as you've mentioned, that today, Acting Police Minister Feroz Khachalia, together with Defence Minister Angie Motshekga, they briefed the media on the security preparations today, this afternoon, at the Gauteng Provincial Government offices in Johannesburg. And I must say that the briefing started around 1 o'clock because they had a closed session first and called the media later on just to brief us about their closed session conversations. And the acting police minister has revealed that 600 million has been redirected from SAPS to the special operation to ensure smooth operational readiness ahead of the planned nationwide demonstrations on June 30. And he says that the situation is placing strain on resources, requiring additional support. And also Deputy National Police Commissioner, responsible for policing, Lieutenant General Tibelo Mosikili, also called on South Africans that on the 30th of June, this month, they should not carry dangerous weapons, including traditional weapons, when participating on a march. And she says that if the law says do not carry a weapon, it means do not carry a weapon, even if it's jumbox. She mentioned some of the few air guns, and she said that from her operational point of view, that somebody next door might feel threatened if someone is holding, you have such an instrument or a weapon, that includes a spear as well. And she said that why, if people are marching, why would they carry a spear while marching? Because they're not going to a war. So she has called on South Africans not to carry dangerous weapons on the 30th of June. And also, they've mentioned that as the department, as police, and the defense minister Angie Motshekga as well mentioned that they are ready. They are ready for the 30th of June. And also, they mentioned that when acting police minister was asked about the arrest of the high-ranking SAPS members, he mentioned that he was never informed about the planned arrest, and saying that describing it as disappointing. But they've mentioned that as the government, they are ready for the 30th of June.
1: So when they say they are ready, did they explain, did they back up we are ready with actual facts and figures? I mean, they are ready by doing what? What would they do?
2: They didn't touch on that, but they mentioned that they'll have a meeting with the premiers and then they'll update the media after. But they mentioned that this week they'll have a meeting with all the premiers in different provinces. And he warned that violence vandalism of infrastructure or anything that disturbed public order would not be tolerated. He said, as I've mentioned, that he said that they would engage with premiers, MECs and mayors across the country this week to ensure order. And Minister Angie Motshekga said that the SANDF would only respond if SAPS called for help, should things escalate. But their priority right now remains their national key points. And they also mentioned some of the provinces that they will be looking closely, the key points, which is Gauteng, Western Cape, Eastern Cape, and KZN as well. But they've mentioned that they are ready and they will still continue engaging with premiers and the MECs and mayors. But they didn't tell us about, they didn't want to get into detail about their plans. But they said that the only thing that they can say is that as the government, they are ready for the 30th of June and warned South Africans not to carry weapons on the 8th of June.
1: Were they asked and did they answer this question, which is, what do they consider the deadline set by certain activist groups of June 30th to say you must leave by June 30th or else? What do they consider that? Is that an illegal act, the actual pronouncement? Did they talk about that?
2: They didn't talk about that, but they've mentioned that they will be engaging with organizers, and but they didn't touch more on that. The only thing that they've mentioned is they warned on the violence and saying that there's a 600 million rand that has been diverted from SAPS for the deployment of officers on the ground on the day, and saying that some of the things wouldn't be tolerated. And they're saying that with just 8 days to go until the 30th of June, they will be engaging with different stakeholders. They will be engaging with traditional leaders and organizers as well, and the MECs as well, and the mayors across the country this week to ensure order.
1: Just finally, is there anything else that came out of the briefing that was particularly significant that you'd like to share?
2: No. I think I've shared everything that I think came out of the briefing.
1: Okay, that's where we're going to leave it. Thank you for your time, Lerato Makola, the SABC News reporter, covering the story of this interministerial briefing between the Ministry of Defence and the Ministry of Police, with the ministers from both departments sharing the platform. Quite significant, and it is ahead of that June 30th deadline set by different activists on the ground regarding foreign nationals, undocumented, leave the country by June 30th or else, something along that line. What do you make of that? I'm not talking about the overall issue around dealing with foreign nationals and undocumented. I think we understand there's a problem, and that conversation we had with Tessa Dooms is quite spot on, where she said there's been utter neglect for about 10 years and now we're dealing with this huge problem. But what do you make of the actual pronouncement? Can anybody make that pronouncement in South Africa today? If they're not the police, for example, or they're not the president, they're not in parliament, can they make that? Can I make that pronouncement? Can you do so? And think it's okay to make that pronouncement. We now understand the ministers did not talk about that, but I'd love to get your thoughts on that. Thanks for joining us, and thanks for connecting to the National Pulse.
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1: It's funny to hear you around. There's lots of thoughts from people across many of the issues that, absolutely drives the national pulse, right? Andrew in Durban, let's get your thoughts. Hi, Andrew.
6: Hi, Ashraf.
1: Yes, sir.
6: Ashraf, you know, I'd really like to hear radio stations, in fact, all the radio stations, when it comes to repatriations, just have an opening line. Will your country allow illegal immigration? Because I tell you what, I'm told I've never been to Nigeria. You can't just go to Nigeria. You have to be invited into Nigeria. And if you are found in Zimbabwe illegally, they'll chuck you in Chukurumbi prison, and they'll give you cabbage soup for breakfast, lunch, and supper.
1: Andrew, what I'm asking is, how is that going to change things? What I'm trying to just understand here is this. You know, if you look at immigrants around the world, people shift from one place to another because of deep dissatisfaction. It can be fear. It can be a war. I mean, there are many people from Africa, West Africa, North Africa, who take the boats across the Mediterranean, treacherous waters, to get to Europe because they think there's a better life for them. Now, why do they do so? Now, the point I want to bring to you is this. It's no sense asking what do their countries do. The big question is, why are they here? They are here because they've seen a loophole in our administrative systems that's allowed them to come here. That's really
6: comment.
1: What it is.
6: Yeah, that's my next comment. I was going to say, I wish Jacinta Ngobese Ngobo or Zuma was on the radio sometime. And I fully agree with the whole organization and what she's doing. I'm 100% behind it. But I'd like to ask her that exact question. Are you going after the South Africans that are selling our IDs? Are you going after the South Africans that are taking bribes on the borders?
1: But maybe we should ask that to government, because, I mean, government's actually in charge and they should do that as well.
6: No, Andrew, they're failing.
1: Okay, but I mean, I'm saying they're still in charge right now. Andrew in Durban, thank you for that. Let's get further thoughts. BK in Boksburg. Hi, BK.
7: Hi, Ashraf. On your question, man, I don't think an individual who's not authorized is... you know, should be in a position to do that. But if government is not doing their role, you will find ourselves in situations like this. But I think, again, the response to this whole situation is also not correct. We are not dealing with the actual problems currently. We are just now addressing the situation. We're leaving the underlying issues not attended, and of which, once this thing comes down or the fire goes down, in the next, it will resuscitate again, because we have not dealt with the issues.
1: But I mean, isn't the problem that you always have to look at what's immediate and what's long term? I mean, for example, if you're stuck in a tree, there's a tsunami, you know, these high waves, and you go to a tree for refuge, right? To just try and stay alive. At that point in time, you could say, I wish we had more early warning systems. But that can only happen if you survive the flood and if you actually can get down. That can only come later. Right now, your first point is to get civil. So right now, South Africa is to deal with this problem right now, because the problem has surfaced now. How we deal with it long term is another conversation, isn't it?
7: 100% spot on, but you cannot neglect the plan for the future, even for the current survival, because you might get down the tree now, all to find out you are getting into the water. So you must look also ahead. But I get your point. But
1: All right, got that. Thanks for that, BK. More calls, Mbuzi Mikaya. Let's get your thoughts. Hi, what's your point?
8: I want to challenge you to reconsider the... I know this might not go down well, but the experts that you call in to opine about issues, the guy you heard about Sir Keir Starmer's resignation did not provide us accurate and in-depth information about implications of this chopping and changing of prime ministers there. I mean, we now know that Streeting and Andy are dancing towards returning the UK to the EU.
1: Mm-hmm.
8: And Keir Starmer had changed the US-UK relations, that relationship will no longer go back to what it was. Or is it going to come? Because he should have given us insights from what these guys have been saying. Because it's not like there's been silence between when Keir Starmer's hand was forced and when he resigned. These guys have been making a policy proposal, changes that are including even trade and foreign policy space. So it can't be that the analysis he will give us will be this limited. The reason I'm saying this is that the whatever happens, because UK is our biggest trading partner, may affect our trade relations, may affect our diplomatic relations with the UK.
1: Well, point made. I mean, just to give an insight, I mean, firstly, and you would know this, Imbuzi Bekaya, with that, I mean, it's a collective team here, production team. I'm part of it, but it's not one person that makes a call. And we try and get diverse opinions on experts all the time. And to be very honest with you, sometimes we get people who are brilliant at the insights and we all learn a thing or two. And sometimes we get others who are underwhelming with the lack of insights. In terms of today, I'm certainly not going to disparage the guests we've had, excepting the line was not the best of lines. And I think that's very clear, right? And yes, I do say one thing when I did say, what's the position regarding policy changes? And he did say he doesn't expect it, which I must say did surprise me. But we let it go because the line was just not great enough to have an extended conversation with him. So your point is valid. I mean, if we follow what's happening in the UK, there's so much turmoil that's happening around domestic policy and foreign policy within that country. And that's filtering in terms of how people are voting. And you know, it's an issue that, you know, which shows you that you can't separate what people are thinking about local and global and how they actually back their leaders or don't back them. So points taken. You know, we may have another analysis on that soon. You never know, right? Thanks for that. Thanks for that call. Solly in KZN, hi.
9: Hi, how are you?
1: Good. What's your point?
9: On the issue that you raised now, to ask if individuals, can they call on a date for the foreigners to leave? Just remember one thing. When we lose hope from the authorities, when we lose hope from the government, the people try and govern themselves. This is the result of a failed government to action on this. Let's just remember, not many years ago, the late King Zwelithini was made to apologize nationally when he tried to raise this issue of foreigners. Now we are here. People are calling that the foreigners must leave. People in suburbs, people who are out of touch with reality, don't know what's happening in the township. Don't know how it feels like to sit around and be jobless, whereas a foreigner that just arrived yesterday, on the following day, he's waking up, he's going to a job that's been reserved for Mohe.
1: Yes, that's look, I mean, I get your point about, you know, there are multiple realities. There's the reality of a talk show host here in Johannesburg at the SABC having his experience. There's the reality of yours in KZN. There could be someone else in another township or rural community. And we experience life similarly and differently, and therefore expectations are different, and sometimes our levels of activism can be very, very different. I mean, I absolutely get your point, right? And maybe the big point around that is, yes, that nobody has the right to give somebody a deadline to say you must do this or else. Centered around that is when somebody makes those type of deadlines, then government has to ask ourselves, what have we done to actually create the environment for activists to make those deadlines and still to get that support? That means they have to be asking inwardly, what have they done wrong? What is going amiss? And I would do that as well. Solly, thank you for that call. Mtlongo in Mgungundlovu, thanks for calling in. What's your point?
10: Ashraf.
1: Yeah.
10: You know, in fact, the speaker before me just covered me most of what I was going to say.
1: Okay.
10: But perhaps I can just mention my worry. The first one is that you have an issue of illegal foreigners which are dealt with by the civil society. And then the narrative is changed. It's just changed to be anti-migration and the xenophobic and all those things. That alone is dangerous, because then it comes from people who do not want to face reality. And again, the issue of illegal foreigners depends who you speak to. If you speak to the elite, they come up with all sorts of justifications and so on. And I think, I remember there was a guest that was telling everybody that South Africans must be educated and he's got a daughter-in-law who is a Zimbabwean and all those things. But the fact is, What is happening now is going to be difficult to channel and deal with it as if the government was in, because you know, when the tail is wagging the dog, you can't expect normal, because that is where we are now. Mm. And remember that the citizenry, again, we need to blame ourselves, have not done enough to pressure government on what has been happening for so many years.
1: Okay, you know? I'm going to leave it at that because we need to get on to news time. But I mean, here's a big takeout for citizens ahead of the local government election. You either don't vote, which is really not ideal, or you vote. And when you vote, whether the leadership you want gets into power or not, the next step must be keeping the leadership that is in power in check. If you have apathy and say, ah, it's not my problem, they never listen anyway, then you have the type of bigger compounded problems that we experience in our country right now. So you know that never, ever take the foot off the pedal of pressure, if you get my point. Just go on 4:30, here's Zondela Mbana.
11: Thank you, Ashraf. On the news headline, South Africa has climbed 10 places in the latest global economic rankings, moving to 54th out of 70 economies surveyed in the 2026 World Competitiveness Yearbook. An electoral commission says it is encouraged by the positive response of the youth to its voter registration weekend, and at least 3 students have been killed and 7 others wounded after 2 students aged 15 and 14 opened fire at a school in the city of Tacloban, southeast of Manila in the Philippines. A full update follows at the top of the hour with Greg Hose.
4: SAFM, guiding you through the rush hour traffic.
12: Good afternoon, Joburg's N3, probably the heaviest of Gauteng's highs at this stage, queuing up from Limbro Park all the way down to Gillooly's. Interesting, after Gillooly's it stays busy, but it eases up. There's just been a crash on the N12, so this is getting busy as well, at home to Benoni, just by Tom Jones. That traffic parking back through Atlas Road and staying out east. The roadworks on the N17 causing delays both ways between Boxburg and Brakpan. N1 south to William Mandela, quite slow backlogs to Rivoli Road. Pretoria looking fairly decent at this stage. The highway network's moving along without any major incident, which is good news. Now, Durban, around the Phoenix area, was busy when we last touched base with a crash around Chris Harney Road at the Phoenix Highway Junction. That whole area very bad nailed up. So the collision seems to be around Trade Centre. So Phoenix Highway, M41, Chris Harney and the R102. All of those routes are impacted by that crash. They're very busy around that part of Phoenix today. The N2 going north, still queuing through Spaghetti Junction up towards the Westwood Mall area. And the M7 home to Pinetown is queuing from Hunstaben down towards the N3 highway. Cape Town's very misty, particularly the City Bowl area, central Cape Town. It was misty for the drive to work. You'll come away from work driving home and it is just as misty. So be careful and cautious. A lot of traffic congestion on the highways in that central area through the mist. And the N2 out a little bit further, queuing up, passing the airport towards the R300. With your traffic update, I'm Rob Byrne.
4: This is SAFM Sports with Dumin Khabele.
1: Right, Tumi, there's a World Cup where every point matters, but there's also a historic moment for one significant player at the World Cup.
13: And that player is Kylian Mbappe, because he says that he wants to go down in history for his country as he prepares to earn his 100th France cap. This is against Iraq in the next World Cup match tonight. Mbappe became France's all-time leading scorer last time out in the 3-1 win over Senegal, with his brace taking him past Olivier Giroud and on to 58 goals. The France captain is set to become the 10th player to reach a century of caps for the country. And he is also closing in on head coach Didier Deschamps, who is sitting on 103 in the all-time appearance list. Meanwhile, the Ghanaian national team are building up to their next clash in Group L against England in Boston. And Black Stars attacker Brandon Thomas Asante says that they are cooking up an upset. The two teams are tied on 3 points after winning their respective opening games against Croatia and Panama, with the Three Lions topping the group with superior goal difference as things stand.
14: It's tournament football, so there's always a balance between recovering from the last game and the travel and everything, and also preparing for the next game. So we've started to have a look and put our minds to the different challenge that we're going to face, and how we're going to use our resources and our team and everything to the best ability. It's very much a case of, you know, we back ourselves, we believe in ourselves, you know, whether people on the outside, they doubt us, they believe or anything. That's not what we think about. We think about why we're here. We're on a mission. And yeah, it means that there's no pressure. It's even less pressure for us, in the sense of we like that a lot of people, even we know that our fans believe, but we know that some people, they might want to overlook us. And we use that to our advantage of preparing properly and believing that we can go and do something.
13: In cricket, Proteas woman all-rounder Marizanne Kapp has revealed that she had to fight off some illness before her T20 World Cup match winning performance against India yesterday, with the Proteas woman winning by 6 wickets. Kapp was named player of the match in that encounter at Old Trafford in Manchester, and the house scare in warm-up makes the performance even more remarkable, as she returned bowling figures of 2 for 27 and top scored with 81 with the bat.
15: I was actually a little bit ill in warm-up, didn't feel well at all. After warm-up, went into the change room, cried a bit, and then our team doctors, obviously amazing. It's just a wonderful game of cricket for us. People always say I'm so angry when I play cricket, but show me a bowler who's going to smile when someone hits you for a 6 or 4. So I actually get annoyed when bowlers smile when they bowl wides and get hit for 4s and 6s. Just happy with the win today.
13: Absolutely love Kapp. She always gives her best when she's out on the field. And I'm really proud of the Proteas woman, and I'm hoping that they continue doing well.
1: So where are they? It's a terrific victory, right?
13: Yes.
1: Where are they now after that? It was like a must-win game, and they were in trouble.
13: It was definitely a must-win game. So right now, I think they're on to the next stage, and they've won. So we're really hoping that the Proteas women,
1: I hope they do well, and just great.
13: Well,
1: and by the way, did you see, just to step aside on, I mean, Egypt's their first ever victory, and with that win last night, they at 4 points, I think they're a done deal. Even if they finish third, at 4 points, they should qualify for the next round. Then the celebrations in the dressing room, firstly, with the Egyptian team, with the traditional Egyptian songs.
13: Yeah.
1: And the coach did something crazy, which nobody does. They were driving through the city, wherever they were. He then stopped the bus and got the players out to mingle with the fans in the street.
13: Crazy.
1: Mo Salah and all, carried aloft to traditional Egyptian music. But it just shows you what it, you know, like, you know, what's
13: what
1: the problem
13: it means
1: with,
13: for them.
1: What it is with the World Cup. Is there are 5 World Cups within one World Cup.
13: Mm.
1: The World Cup is when you win the final trophy. But every team has their own World Cup. For some teams to win one game is like winning the World Cup.
13: True.
1: As Egypt proved. I hope I'm wrong.
13: But, also,
1: but that's the point.
13: I think now that you talk about Egypt, I was just thinking about one team that really has impressed me or inspired me at the World Cup, Cabo Verde. I'm honestly...
1: Absolutely. Yeah.
13: Like, honestly, I'm just like, wow. The way that they are performing at the World Cup, it was great to see the family of the goalkeeper at the game, because he was saying that unfortunately for him, the family couldn't come, and then they organized for the mum to come through. But the fact that they only played 2 friendly matches before the World Cup, like, they're doing this well?
1: Yeah, but it's not freakish in AFCON. There's been an emerging Cabo Verde in the AFCON.
13: True.
1: In the last 4 or 5
13: Absolutely.
1: Years. So those who didn't know that would not be aware of it. They're a small nation, but they've done incredibly well. Listen, here's a last question just for you and the audience. Typically at the moment, there's 4 games a day. How many games are you watching? You can let me know.
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1: All the numbers for facts and figures, all the numbers coming from Makwe Masilela. Makwe, you've got news about Standard Bank firstly.
19: Yes, that is 5 months update, Ashraf. Balance sheet growth was supported by

0: a strong origination when it comes to investment banking, and also increased disbursement when it comes to business and commercial banking, particularly in SA. And the personal and private banking portfolio, unfortunately, recorded moderate growth as the home loans portfolio continued to grow at a low single digit. Income growth was supported by the balance sheet growth, increased client activity, and increased client base, which drove higher transactional activity, but their credit impairment charges were lower. And Ashraf, we started the session with oil retreating while global stocks diverged as investors assessed early signs of progress in diplomatic talks between the US and Iran, even as Trump again threatened strikes if Hezbollah keeps attacking Israel. And the US is working on making trade tariffs more legally sound. Remember that Supreme Court ruling, with many countries, including us, are subject to investigation under the disguise of accusing us of trade unfairness, focusing on forced labor rules and excess industrial capacity. But Ashraf, this will work in our favor. Remember, in April 2025, we were slapped with a 30% tariff rate. Now we expect a duty rate to settle at 12.5%. That's after the forced labor investigation concludes. And our goods shipment to the U.S. through April totaled almost $57 billion. That is down 56% from a year earlier. And the yellow metal finding support as Iran officials reported progress in talks with the U.S., helping ease fears of prolonged disruptions to global energy supplies. And crude oil prices are up 1% now. And I mean, gold itself is up now 1% at 4,204. Platinum is up 1.4% at 1,689. Iran said it had secured waivers for oil and petrochemical exports, easing worries about supply shortages in global markets. And Brent crude, as it is down 3.5% at $77. A decline in oil prices led stocks to be mixed, with the JSE up 0.1%. And as we are talking now, resources are the ones who are doing the heavy lifting, and the rand is down 0.1% against the dollar, 1641, 2174 against the pound, and 1877 against the euro.
1: Perfect. Thanks for that, sir. Mark, we're looking forward to connecting with you, well, not just today, but the entire week here on the National Pulse on SAFM.
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1: Right, so what is it you want to get off your chest? First of all, I mean, answer this question. This is like the trivial question in the light of serious issues. Typically at the moment, this will change when we get to knockouts, but now group stages, there's typically four games a night, you know, which starts from like 6-7 o'clock South African time, and the fourth game is about 3 o'clock in the morning tomorrow. So typically out of four matches on a match day, how many games are you watching? Me, at the moment, it's about 2.5, if that makes any sense. I watched halftime Cabo Verde last night or this morning, till they went down 2-1 at halftime with two goals conceded very quickly. And I said, oh my goodness, they've lost it. Sipo at the Viking Garage. Hi, Sipo. Sipo, hi. Sipo, no. Okay, hopefully we'll connect with Sipo in just a moment.
3: Hi.
1: Yeah,
3: hi,
1: you're live, Sipo. Go for it.
3: Yes, how are you, Ashraf?
1: I'm good indeed, right? What's your point?
3: I want to ask, Ashraf, we know about this illegal immigration and the PMA inability to make to check it up, and Home Affairs, SAPS, and all those whom are tasked with PMA taking off illegal. But we haven't explored or looked at the role of the network tele providers. Why I'm saying that, we are seeing in the TV now, lots of these people are said to, like the ones with Sherwood, you see all of them are having cell phones, like they are busy networking or calling and stuff like that, Ashraf. My question is, what is the role of what you call the network providers in an aiding of this illegal immigration through allowing their cell phones to be, you know, for them to be able to use cell phones?
1: You mean what's the role of the RECA? You know, when you have those cards, RECA,
3: exactly.
1: Right?
3: So, yes, yeah,
1: where's the checks and balances? Where's the checks and balances around? Good question. In fact, we probably need to find that out. So good point from you, Sipo, and point noted. I'll tell Intavi Seng and Keys to say, hey, let's find out more about that. I know, to what degree are they RECA'd? And if they don't have the documentation, how do they get RECA'd? Interesting thought indeed. Right, more thoughts from you, including football.
4: Ashraf, hearers of this station, I was so shocked if I hear that They rate us on number 60. And South Korea, they rate it on number 26. There is a vast difference. So I don't discourage people. But when these people, Bafana Bafana squad, come back, we must find some new ways to elect Bafana Bafana squad. We must, it's a matter of must, we must find some new ways to see from Inand. Bye.
1: Well, I mean, I do agree with you. Look, I'm not going to write them off. But, you know, this notion that we will just run over Korea, in fact, it's the other way around. They are super fit, although they did lose to Mexico. Having said that, we also have to move beyond the Egyptian example where you celebrate your first win, meaning can you get to the quarterfinals of a World Cup? And can you move beyond that? When you're doing that, then we're a successful football nation. We're far from that at the moment. For that to happen, something has to happen within our structures to ensure we deliver world-class footballers, which, I mean, I'm saying we're in short supply. You can correct me if I'm wrong.
5: Good afternoon, Ashraf. Ashraf, you know, it's so surprising to see that there is actually a budget to combat crime in South Africa. Because why couldn't the government for this all years utilize that so many millions to combat crime, but they want to go an extra mile, spending so much money of the taxpayers on protesters, protesters, I mean to say. Yeah, no, South Africa, yeah, no, changing Kuruma.
1: Okay, well, interesting point. Where do they get the budget? But in fact, if you heard the minister, they said they had to reallocate budget. Look, that is what happens in an emergency. Don't we do the same thing at home? You know, you don't have the budget to go for a meal. You don't have a budget for Father's Day. And then suddenly you've got a leak in the roof and you have to do attend to it immediately. You have to make a plan, and you do.
6: Good day, Ashraf. I'm trying to understand Pakistani Prime Minister. What was going in his mind when he was setting up this MOU with Iran and US and excluded the genocidal regime of Israel? Today, five people have been killed in southern Lebanon, including a child. And the first point in that deal, in that MOU, says as an end to all hostilities, including Lebanon. Yet they refuse to invite Israel on that on the table. They were supposed to be there. That there's no ceasefire there. It is just hogwash. Soviet and Kingdom stuff.
1: And we must pick up, I hear what you're saying. I mean, they've been the peace brokers, the Pakistanis, and they've got their own issues at home with Imran Khan being, you know, sitting in prison for a long, long time, right? But peace brokers, I mean, that's good, I would think. But there are contradictions. And you noticed yesterday, I think Trump once again talking about the Iranians. I need to get the exact quote. If you've got it, well, you can share that with us as well.
7: Good afternoon, Ashraf. Ashraf, I'm asking myself, whose government is this government? Is this government the government of foreign nationals or South African? Who voted these people for them to spend 60 million to threaten South Africans who are raising their concerns about illegal immigration? This is Mthando Abantu
1: from
7: here in KZN.
1: When you say whose millions, I mean, we must develop that point about what exactly do you mean by that. I'll get to another couple more before we look at growing our business, which we do every day around, every week around this time. By the way, just to show you just the incredible reach of radio, let me tell you this crazy story. So my son, Shaquille's in Cape Town right now, and he takes an Uber in Cape Town, and the Uber driver, by the name of Patient, is listening to SAFM. And so Shaquille tells Patient, "Hey, that's my dad." And Patient says, "Well, I listen to the National Pulse all the time and SAFM all the time." And so we have this, and he WhatsApps me to say, "Well, Patient's listening into your show on the radio." The point on via their Uber car. The point I want to make is, the level of intimacy of radio and to you, patient, listening in, I mean, great that you aren't listening. The level of intimacy on radio is just magic and it's unparalleled, I think. And this is just another great example of that. So keep on listening. And that's probably why many of the Uber drivers are amongst the most informed people I've had the privilege to connect with in the last few months. Right, let's get to another, here's another issue on the repatriation. It's a big story.
8: Good afternoon, Mr. A. Bongo Sundi Sambuisa. Mr. Ashraf, what is President Mnangagwa saying about his citizens? And then why is this Abahambe? It's like it's all about Malawians. Are Malawians the only national that are in South Africa that are a burden to the fiscals of this country? What about Zimbabweans? Because they're the ones who are above like 8 million. And like, what happened with these buses? Do they drop them by the border or they drop them inside Malawi? Why they don't just leave them by the border? Then Malawian government must take over. And who's paying for their deportation? Haibo.
1: Okay, look, lots of questions. And you know what? Some of the answers are not clear cut. What about you and your business? When you grow your business, what sort of questions for you are not clear cut? We'll talk about that next.
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1: Now, Lincoln Marley, now that's a conversation you need to be catching tonight, I promise you, in between the World Cup matches, because it's 11 o'clock. Right, let's talk business. And of course, you know, a big part of what we do nowadays is we understand the importance of growing your business. So how do you grow your business? Up to now, we've been talking about how do you brand your business? What about supply? How about growing new markets? What about this important issue in growing your business, which is actually being tax compliant? It's a big deal. Let's find out why and how with Sesetu Takeshe, in fact, tax specialist at the Nuanced Advisory in Legal and Accounting. Sesetu, I appreciate you joining us on the National Pulse.
13: Thank you so much for having me, Ashraf, and good afternoon to your listeners.
1: Much appreciated. So why do you think, firstly, there's a need for you to even remind particularly small businesses to be, you know, to be tax compliant?
13: Sure. I you know, in my advising a lot of SMEs and a lot of entrepreneurs, I realize that they often approach tax compliance from sort of an anxiety point of view or an adversarial point of view, like the tax man who's running after us or who is trying to hunt us down. And it shouldn't be the case. You know, I realize that they're trying to, you know, hide their income, whereas the tax man is saying, show me your income. And I know there are expenses in you generating income in your business. Let's deduct that. And then you pay tax on actual profits made. And then you can remain compliant with the South African Revenue Services.
1: Now, I mean, besides, I mean, why do you need to be compliant? Why you need to be compliant? Because you need to pay taxes. We all need to do that. But beyond that obvious point, why is there a practical business reason for you to need to be compliant?
13: Number one, businesses want to do business with each other. And so when it comes to doing due diligence and you having to do business with someone else and trust that that person is right and has everything in order, you do need statutory and compliant documents. Not only just the business registration, for example, as an SMME, but also the tax compliance documents, because

0: the last thing on their priority list. But that time, SARS has sent demand letters. SARS wants to, garnish their bank accounts. They've got penalties that have gone up just because they didn't submit a return. And so before you even get to the compliance, you're already having all these costs to your business simply by being non-compliant. So those are really the two reasons: being able to do business with other businesses and making sure you don't leave money on the table.
1: Okay, and I mean, it may not be all, but certainly when it comes to, I would think, government businesses, government departments, let's call it that, that they would only deal
0: Yes.
1: with you if you are tax compliant. Am I right?
0: Correct. They always ask for what we call is the tax compliance PIN. So this PIN shows them that you are in good standing in terms of your regulatory and compliance affairs, and that it is safe to do business with you.
1: All right, so here's the question, you know. I think bigger, when I say, when you talk of SMEs, I mean, you could have an SME with a turnover about like 10 million rands a year, but you can have an SME with a turnover of, not more than 10,000 rands a month, sometimes even less, right? So like 100,000 a year. The problem at that
0: Yes.
1: stage is they're just so happy they've got a product and they just put a, they probably have a stall at a flea market. I mean, they're in business, but they're not thinking about compliance, but you're saying they need to. So what would be the steps? What should they be then doing? Even though their turnover could be even like 2,000 rand a month as a starting point.
0: That is such a good question, and thank you for that question. SARS, in them trying to digitize tax compliance, they've really, really tried to meet the taxpayers where they are. So you n don't only have the opportunity to walk into a SARS branch if you're a small business and you can't really enlist a professional. You're able to download the SARS mobile app on your phone. And the beauty about technology is that it can be so intuitive that you don't have to be specialized in knowing how to submit those returns. You are prompted on the SARS app or e-filing if you do register for e-filing. It prompts you, how much income have you made? 1,000 rand. What were your expenses? 900 rand. And you will find that because really SARS does see you've made these declarations and there wasn't really a lot of profit and your margins are low, that even your tax obligations are very minimal. But the point is to declare that to SARS.
1: So you're saying, therefore, that if they can't afford a an accountant to do their work for them, right? And I can understand a startup may defer that conversation for like a year or two,
0: Yes.
1: then the short term at least use that SARS mobile app, right? Because that's going to be free.
0: Correct.
1: But the problem is that what happens when they're uncertain how to do things? I know you mentioned prompts, right? But sometimes they just battle with those numbers. It's like filling in a form, for a visa to the USA. I promise you, it is a nightmare, right? So that's the problem. How easy is it for them to use and understand?
0: Absolutely. Look, if you understand the kind of business you're running and you're keeping proper record, and I think that is where it's most important to keep proper record, because even if you do approach professionals and you have the capacity to have an accountant, when you don't have the record and the proof to show SARS that this was your income and this is your expenditure, it becomes very difficult. But if you've got the records, you've got the business bank accounts, and I know a lot of financial service providers now are even offering bank accounts at no fee, it makes your life that much easier, and you're able to upload those supporting documents or even take them to your nearest SARS branch for you to do that filing. And this makes compliance less costly for really the budding entrepreneur.
1: And suddenly everybody's like saying, I need to go and pay my taxes. I feel excited. You've just done that for them. Thank you for your time, says to tax specialist at a Nuanced Advisory in Legal and Accounting. Appreciate your time. Well, suddenly there's a new way of thinking from the audience here on the National Pulse. Let's get the news. It's 5 o'clock. Here's Greg Hose.

Thank you, Ashraf. South Africa climbs in economic rankings and IEC hails the voter registration weekend. Good day to you. South Africa's climbed 10 places in the latest global economic rankings, moving to 54th out of 70 economies surveyed in the 2026 World Competitiveness Yearbook, the annual study conducted by the Institute for Management Development in collaboration with Productivity South Africa, notes that the jump from last year's 64th

0: position reflects strong progress in government efficiency, business confidence and infrastructure management. Stats South Africa's Juliet Mashabela.
1: South Africa ranked 54 out of 70 countries, which is an improvement from 64 position in 2025, which is South Africa moved 10 places up. So when you look at the comparate countries, BRICS and Africa, in BRICS, China improved from 16th position to 12th position, while India dropped as well as Brazil. In Africa, 4 out of 6 recorded a drop, which are Botswana, Ghana, Namibia, while Kenya improved slightly by 1 place.
0: Home Affairs Minister Leon Schreiber says the department is strengthening its use of technology to help prevent individuals who have been deported from re-entering South Africa. He visited the Sherwood Hall facility in Durban, where thousands of displaced Malawian nationals are being processed to return to their country of origin.
2: It's a new system that went live in October last year. It started at a small scale, so it's currently only for tourists from China, India, Mexico and Indonesia. So basically people who are here for short visits. We have now done over 85,000 applications through that system. That system uses facial recognition technology. So firstly, we know what you look like. Secondly, we then compare your face, the picture of the traveler, to the photo in the passport, so that we can actually match and we know it's you. When you arrive in South Africa, we do another facial verification, so we know the person who is here is the same one who got approval to come. We are picking up here lots of issues with people who don't even have passports. That new system, you can't defraud through that modern technology.
0: The IEC says encouraged by the positive response of the youth to its voter registration weekend ahead of the elections in November, Chief Electoral Officer Simon Mabolo.
3: Young people in the age cohort 16 to 29 account for 785,000 of total registration activity, which represents 27% of the 2.9 million transactions recorded. Young persons also dominated in the new registration category. Of the total new registrations, which is 477,000, 80% are young persons in the age cohort 16 to 29. 80% of all new registrations recorded over the weekend are young persons in the age category 16 to 29.
0: Police say one suspect's been arrested and a reported hijacked vehicle recovered near the Nicolway shopping centre in Sandton, north of Johannesburg. Police spokesperson Dimokatsa Nebahulbi.
4: It is reported that highway patrol members noticed a circulated vehicle as per Norwood case and gave chase to it. The vehicle stopped at the shopping centre and about 5 occupants came out and fled on foot on different directions. The police managed to arrest one of the suspects and seize the hijacked vehicle and signal jammers were found inside the vehicle. The team is on the lookout for outstanding suspects and police investigations continue.
0: At least 3 students have been killed and 7 others wounded after 2 students aged 15 and 14 years old opened fire at a school in a city southeast of Manila in the Philippines. One of the suspects was arrested after the shooting, the other later surrendered to authorities. The top story, South Africa's climbed 10 places in the latest global economic rankings, moving to 54th out of 70 economies surveyed in the 2026 World Competitiveness Yearbook. That's SFM News, I'm Greg Hoos.
5: In sports this hour, Rusty backs Pollard despite Bulls woes. Bafana train in Pachuca ahead of must-win South Korea clash. And Netball South Africa CEO targets Commonwealth Games semi-final for the Proteas. More details at 5:30.
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7: We kick off in Centurion, on your way to Pretoria today, with a crash at Boerter Avenue on the M1 North from John Foster. Traffic starting to backlog into that. N1 South to Winnie Mandela is quite heavy. The queue start around the Yatske River Bridge on the M1 South of Allendale, and then via Buccleuch all the way slowly down towards our four-ways exit. N3 is pretty heavy today from Lynbro Park down to Heldon Ace, and roadworks on the N17 catching you both ways, home to Brakpan, approaching the R23, and coming away from Brakpan to Wadeville before Osborne Road. Single lane sections, and it is heavy. Also, Soweto side, very busy today. N1 South queuing down towards the Rancho Road exit. That's a broken vehicle. And the N12 home to Protea Glen and Lanesia queuing again from the Golden Highway down to Clitheroe Valley Road in that Lanesia Soweto area. The Phoenix area of Durban, very busy. All approaches into Trade Centre today, whether you're out from Mount Edgecombe on the M41, heading north on Chris Harney or coming south on Chris Harney. That whole Trade Centre area and behind it around Mount Edgecombe, just very slow. N2 North queuing, Kumashu up to Gateway, and then Gateway through to that earlier crash at Sabaya, which is still causing problems. Breakdown on Durban's N2 South before Spaghetti Junction. That is a heavy queue pushing all the way back through in Nunda Road today. And a crash scene on the N3 North or outbound at Paradise Valley, still causing some delays if you're heading out towards the Pinetown area. Cape Town, very busy. Roadworks on the N7 at Malabongwe Drive opposite Dunoon. One lane open. That's pushed peak hour traffic right back through Bosmanstown Road, and quite heavy on the N2 from Robert Sobukwe passing the airport runway towards the R300. With your traffic updates, I'm Rob Byrne.
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8: So come on, help me with this very serious question. Typically, 4 matches a day at the World Cup, how many are you watching? They start at 6 or 7 p.m. every night. There's a second one around 10 or 11, depending on where they are in North America. And then they go to, you know, midnight or 1 o'clock, and the next one is like 3 in the morning, or sometimes on the Sunday, like 6 o'clock in the morning as well. So typically it's like 4 games. How many games are you watching? I'm doing 2.5 at the moment, something along that line. Let me know. And what times are you watching, just so that I get it? Is that productive or is that hopelessly unproductive? By the way, we'll talk in terms of that interministerial briefing that we touched on earlier on. We'll play some sound about that around 5:45. So look out for that. Okay, that comes up later on. But there's more to talk about, including, you know, this weekend was a busy weekend. It was a voter registration weekend. So we'll touch on that. And this will concern you. There's a warning, an alert, really, for South African consumers about gas cylinders that turn into time bombs because of illegal refilling of these LPG cylinders. I must confess, I know nothing about it, but am I concerned after this? I am. Should you be? I think you should. We'll find out more later on.
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8: Right. By the way, have you been following the Madlanga Commission? There was an adjournment earlier today, but you may be following some of the key issues there. And if you have any thoughts on that, feel free to just add your comments to that. Right. Let's, however, talk about another very important issue, which is that voter registration weekend that took place, that just passed. So just how significant was it? Let's find out with Moagisi Letlhako, the IEC General Manager for Civic and Democracy Education, Research and Knowledge Management. That's the longest title, and I'm trying to understand which one's more important. Moagisi, thanks for joining us.
14: All of the above, Ashraf. Good afternoon to
8: Good
14: you.
8: Good afternoon. Listen, bottom line, if there was nothing else to say, I simply get people to register to vote and then to vote. That's my job. Thank you.
14: Yes. That's in summation. That's it.
8: How was your weekend? Tell me what happened.
14: This weekend was really a great weekend and a productive weekend, Ashraf. We were able to yield from the 2 days of voter registration 2.9 million registered voters and transactions on the voters' roll, which grew then the voters' roll from 27.7 million in the 2024 election to now 29 million registered voters.
8: All right.
14: Now.
8: And these 2 million plus, they would be new voters now, right? So they would be first timers?
14: So the 2.9 million is total transactions from the weekend. So it includes people who were re-registering, so updating their details, as well as new voters who are registering for the first time.
8: Okay. And I mean, would you know the breakdown of the two between the new voters and, you know, people shifting into new areas and municipalities?
14: Absolutely. So of the 2.9 recorded transactions, we had 477,174 first-time voters. And these accounted for 16% of the total registration activity over the weekend. And then those voters who were inspecting their details and updating their details, which means their addresses for the most part, that was 2.4 million, which represents then 84% of that 2.9 activity.
8: Right. Yes. So same with the 2.4 then, that means let's call it the level of migration within a country, within towns and cities, is actually quite high, right?
14: So yes, it would suggest that some people will have moved. But for us, the great thing is that our call was for all registered voters and all South Africans who are eligible to vote to check their details, because we've had that demarcation process and we wanted to make sure that you know where you will be voting on the 4th of November in case your voting station has changed. So South Africans really, listened and came out in numbers to the voting stations to ensure that they will be going to the right voting station.
8: Yeah. And in terms of them coming out in numbers, I mean, it's obviously a call you make every time when there's an election, right? Mm. You know, was there anything different in the call to action this time, either from yourself or maybe different in terms of what the stakes are that's causing more people to ensure that, say, I need to make sure that I'm eligible to vote in that certain district?
14: Yeah. So some of the new records that were set is one, that this is the highest number we've had on the voters' roll, sitting at 29 million. So it is a new record for us. Two, we had over 402 first-time registrations. That means our call and campaigns targeting young people are really yielding results. It means young people have heard and they were receiving the information. Our strategy within outreach to really go to where voters are, but especially target young people, because this election is really about young people as they are the least represented on the voters' roll. So, and lastly, the third thing being that many South Africans attended to the voting stations, which also says that, you know, they wanted to also build a relationship with this location where they'll be exercising this very important vote. For us, it's a great experience that people wanted to go in large numbers in person, because a lot of the numbers were at voting stations. So really great interaction and engagement from South Africans this time.
8: Yeah. Well, that's very good. I mean, when you say we had to go to where the people go, what was the responses from the young people in terms of, you know, when they did register, were you able, when I say you, it could be, you know, anybody from the IEC, were they able to do sort of mini interviews and determine why the greater interest this time in signing up?
14: Yes. I think, you know, our campaigns, Ashraf, including the work that we've been doing with SABC Education, we've got this great show, a docu-reality show called Beats for My Peeps on SABC One every Wednesday. Viewers must watch this. And you'll start seeing how we've gone to young people, content creators, up and coming, the arts, music. So engaging them in the ways that they naturally express themselves. And when you go to young people in the language, with the faces, you know, that they can relate to, they start to see an institution like ourselves as one of them. And then you engage them in those issues that matter, and they start seeing the link between their role as young adults and the leaders of the future and even today, and why they must participate. And I think we really saw these efforts building that bridge and building that connection for young people. And that's why they responded the way they did.
8: Mm. And in terms of, so the 400,000 young people that that registered, how much of a gap do you still have? That means how many younger people eligible to vote in this upcoming election have still not registered, and what are you going to do about them?
14: So, I mean, before this weekend, and we'll still crunch the numbers, we were speaking quite a lot about almost the 70% 18 and 19-year-olds, so those new voters. Who are not on the voters' roll. And our work is still cut out because, yes, we're very happy with the movement and how the needle is starting to move, but we still have a lot of work to do together as South Africans, and not just the Commission, to entice young people to come back into the fold, because their voice is what is really going to, you know, improve their circumstances. We know that young people are not apathetic. Young people have decided to disengage because of the disillusionment of their lived experience. But more and more young people are talking about how their numbers, because our country is very young, how their numbers can be mobilized to really show up for an election and therefore start making movement on the things that matter most to them.
8: Okay. And lastly, I mean, I take it, I mean, this is 1 week in June. The elections is on November 4th. There's still quite a few months, 3 months, almost 4 months, I think, before we get to that election. How many more voter registration weekends would we have?
14: So we have announced today that we will have a second registration weekend on the 1st and 2nd of August. So that will be another opportunity for South Africans to, within a short distance of their homes, go and check their registration details and register again for the first time. But most importantly, our online platform, which has also performed quite well, gives us the opportunity then between these registration events for people to go and register themselves or update their details 24/7. And we see a lot of activity on that platform. So don't wait, South Africa. Go on the online registration platform, registertovote.elections.org.za, and utilize the platform. And those who want to take the opportunity again to interact with us at a voting station, 1 and 2 August 2026, you will have the opportunity to do so.
8: Okay, that's fabulous. Which means then, just to confirm, if you've changed areas, like, and you move from, you know, one city to another, that address change, if you're already registered, you can do that online comfortably. You don't need to actually wait for a voter registration weekend. So that can be
14: very quickly,
8: that can be expedited
14: can
8: immediately.
14: Online.
8: Absolutely. Well, that sounds very good. Listen, for the record, as we end up, right? So I voted for the very first time on the 27th of February, 1994. That was for the general election, as you know. And then subsequently, there's been local elections and there's been national elections. And I voted every single election. And the question is, will I vote again this time around? Absolutely. Just so you know.
14: We will all be voting this election. Every South African wants to vote. I'm invoking that spirit.
8: Well, great stuff. Thank you for your time. That's Mwakisi Letlaku, the IEC General Manager for Civic and Democracy, Education, Research and Knowledge Management. Bottom line, what does she do is like urge you to register so you can vote. And I hope she succeeded.
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8: Okay, let's talk about these gas cylinders that you should be concerned about. Here's the story. The illegal refilling of LPG cylinders has become widespread and therefore poses security risks, safety risks in this case here, to yourself, to all of us, right? Let's understand what actually is at play here with Refilwe Sebotoma from Hakem Energy's the CEO there is, right? Refilwe, appreciate your time and thanks for joining us on the National Pulse.
18: Thank you so much for having me. Really great being part of this conversation.
8: Thank you. Just so that we're very clear, when we talk about LPG cylinders and the need to refill, what are we referring to here?
18: Yeah, so LPG is liquefied petroleum gas. So it's a gas that we normally use in households for cooking and for space heating, right? So a lot of times it's really around where do our consumers refill or exchange their gases. And I think for me, before we even get into the legalities of it, it really for me has always been about accessibility, availability, and affordability. We often talk as an industry around educating our consumers, but Ashraf, my argument is that, especially in the marginalized communities where it's not even about convenience, but it's about survival, because these communities spend days without electricity. Some, they still have to rely on wood to cook. It's about survival. And for as long as the industry is not intentional about making sure that legitimate LPG businesses are being empowered in those communities, I think we will continue to fight this battle, because when consumers are dead desperate, the only choice often that they have is to go around the corner where they can find the solution.
8: All right, so let's then talk about the problem. So, I mean, there's gas is, I understand, it's cheaper than other forms of energy, so that's why people use it. But you're saying, if I hear you correctly, there's an element of risk that's now crept in around the type of refills that we are buying, and we don't quite know that. Tell me more about that.
18: Yeah, so maybe a few facts really around regulation, especially from a South African perspective. We do have, And I'll just talk about two segments, privately owned cylinders and commercially owned cylinders. And I'll focus on the commercial cylinders because that's where majority of the conversation is happening. So as a consumer in South Africa, normally when you go and buy an Easy Gas cylinder or Oryx cylinder or Afrox cylinder, you don't own that cylinder. You pay a deposit. And what it means is that anytime you do not want to use that cylinder anymore, you are actually entitled to go back and take it and be refunded for the deposit. And just like any rental model, what it means then is that the owner of that property then remains responsible for the maintenance of that property, meaning that EasyGas and Oryx and Afrox and Total, they remain the sole owner of the cylinder, and they then have the responsibility to maintain that cylinder. And if you look at the pressure equipment regulation, it really actually forces them to make sure that their cylinders are maintained. And I think when we start looking at what we call illegal fillers, that's where the problem then is, because then they augment that whole process. The cylinders are not maintained. Most of them, we've seen, they're not even supposed to be in circulation anymore. And that's where the danger then becomes for the end users, right? Because then we look at leaks, we look at those kind of dangers where cylinders are not supposed to be in use, but they are in use. And unfortunately, it's at the cost of the life of the end user, because all those things are not being taken care of.
8: All right. So then what then happens? And let's talk safety here.
18: Yeah. So, I mean, a lot of times what we have seen is that if cylinders are not maintained, then we will have leaks. Sometimes we will also see cylinders which have even, what's the word I'm looking for? They are broken. They are not supposed to be used by end users, right? And the poor consumer will go there. The cylinder is not checked. It's still refilled. Sometimes it's underfilled. Sometimes it's overfilled. We've even seen cylinders which are mixed with something else. It's no longer LPG which is being put in there because people are trying to sell it cheaper, and it's mixed with paraffin and anything else. And when the consumer get home to use that cylinder, a leak happens and the fire happens in the household. And unfortunately, in our industry, the worst case scenario is that somebody loses their life over something like that.
8: Mm. So bottom line to this, I mean, what's your advice then to a consumer using, you know, these gas electric wise refills? What's your advice to them now?
18: So consumers should only refill at authorized and compliant suppliers. And it's really easy sometimes to pick that up. You would always see that Hakim Energies is an authorized distributor of so-and-so, right? You would also look at, for example, if you are using an EasyGas cylinder, it will always have an EasyGas seal. If you are using an Afrox seal, it will always have an Afrox seal. And often what we see is that we see illegal guys using an Afrox cylinder with a generic seal, which is written LPGas, or sometimes it's even clear. So those are some of the things. But even just from a paperwork perspective, consumers have the responsibility. Just like when you go to a doctor's room, you can ask actually for documents to see if the doctor is who they say they are. You can ask for those kind of documents to make sure that the business is supposed to be doing that. EasyGas, for example, has just launched an EasySeal where you could even scan that cylinder that tells you that the cylinder is supposed to be in circulation, as an example, and where did you feel that, and is it the right place where you're supposed to be exchanging or filling an EasyGas cylinder. So I think there is a lot of that. The other thing, especially for private-owned cylinders, if you come to refill stations like ours, we know we have to inspect that cylinder. We need to do leak testing before we can even start filling your cylinder. It's a consumer's responsibility to make sure that they ask for things like that to be done before their cylinder is actually filled.
8: I mean, there's a question from a listener saying, how do I know if the cylinder is still good for you? So it was good at a certain stage, but maybe a bit risky now. How does one know that?
18: Yeah, so I think firstly, there is, if you just look at the shards of the cylinders, there is a lot of information which is written on the cylinders. Just like if you take a cold drink bottle, you'll always have your expiry date as an example. There is information like that. But I think for a lot of customers, because we are also appreciating that LPG can be quite a technical topic, go to your nearest dealer and make sure that you ask them to help you. Do all the safety checks and show you as well. And I think, Ashraf, for me, it's really about the integrity of your suppliers. It will always be there, right? Because when you come, we are able to tell you this cylinder is not good for use. It's either we are able to send it back so that it can be repaired, or we have to sell you a new cylinder because we then cannot use a cylinder that we know is not safe for usage.
8: And just we're on to news, just a quick response from you. If you don't comply and the gas cylinders are rogue, let's call it that, because the refills are, what's the worst that can happen to you?
18: You can die, unfortunately. That's the worst case scenario, and we have seen it as well. And the danger of that as well is that it continues to amplify the notion that gas is not safe, which is not true. I think for me, that's my biggest concern. And the rogue filling as well, they are actually killing small businesses which are trying to build legitimate businesses, especially in those communities. Because if communities start feeling like gas is not safe, it then means we are killing the very same market that we are supposed to be supporting for the growth of our economy.
8: Well, I think this is a very important conversation. Appreciate you giving off your time. The CEO of Hakem Energies, and that's Refilwe Sebotoma, that the point made that gas is safe, it's the abuse of it that puts you at risk. And then, like many other forms of energy, the risks are severe if you neglect it. Big takeout from there. Let's get the news headlines. It's just gone 5:30.
0: Quick look at the headlines. The Deputy National Police Commissioner responsible for policing has urged South Africans not to carry dangerous weapons, including traditional weapons, during planned marches on the 30th of June. South Africa's climbed 10 places in the latest global economic rankings, and a Kenyan High Court judge has found the government in contempt of court for ignoring an order to stop building an Ebola isolation unit for US citizens. There's a full update at the top of the hour.
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7: Looking busy on Pretoria's N1 north and south around Gasfontein. It looks like it could be a crash going north with some onlooking going south. There's a backlog both ways there between Rigel and Gasfontein. The N1 heading up through Midrand, that's busy now. A crash at Allendale. So all those highways getting up through Buccleuch at the peak time up past Yelske and in towards Allendale starting to really backlog. The N3 south is still heavy from Limbro Park right down to Heldenace. It is just pure volume of traffic today. Queuing up on the N12 home to Atlas Road if you're trying to get through Boksburg to Benoni, and the N17 both ways fairly heavily backed up between Boksburg and Brakpan due to the ongoing roadworks. Queues on the N12 home to Lanesia and Protea Glen as well. Delays down towards that Clisbray Valley Road exit. Durban, the N2 road routing south starting to ease up. There was a breakdown before Spaghetti Junction. That has been cleared. The M7 into Pinetown stays busy. Queues Hunt-Stedman down to the N3 highway. A crash on the N2 north at Sabaya, still causing a backlog from Gateway and just generally busy around the Trade Centre in the Phoenix area this afternoon as well. Cliffdale Key Ridge not looking too bad. There is a breakdown on your way to Pietermaritzburg and a breakdown between Ashburton and Market Road, just starting to slow things up going into Pietermaritzburg. Here's the big one for Cape Town. Try and avoid the N7 north. One lane open for some emergency roadworks opposite the Noon. That backlog is right down past Paddocliff, back past Bosman's Dam and back to the N1. That's going to have an impact on that N1 service road outbound to get on the N7. It's a delay all the way through today. N2 out of town, pretty heavy from Jake's Kerville Drive all the way through to the R300 interchange. With your traffic updates, I'm Rob Byrne.
6: This is SAFM Sports with Dumin Khabele.
8: Yes, I asked the question, how many World Cup matches do you watch typically on a match day? Put that on pause. Think about it. Tumi has got a story about the Springboks.
5: Yes, Springbok coach Rossi Rasmus has backed Andre Pollard, saying that the veteran fly half remains one of South Africa's most trusted players despite a quiet URC playoff run with the Bulls. Erasmus says that Pollard has never let the box down and also warned against judging players outside the national setup. With Sasa Fimba Nkomizulu injured, Erasmus also tested Quan Horn at number 10 and gave Vusimoyo minutes against the Barbarians as he widens his fly half options ahead of the Nations Cup. In football, South Africa continued preparations in Pechuka ahead of their decisive Group A World Cup match against South Korea on Wednesday in Monterrey. Bafana sit on 1 point after drawing with Czechia, keeping their hopes of reaching the knockout stage alive following their opening defeat to Mexico. Head coach Hugo Broos oversaw the session with Lyle Foster training normally while the goalkeepers worked separately, and South Africa will be without key midfielder Tebogo Mokoena, who is suspended after picking up a second yellow card. Also, Temba Zwane obviously not going to be there. Tonight, Senegal face Norway in a crucial World Cup Group I match in the early morning. The Lions of Teranga sit third after their 3-1 loss to France, while Norway opened with a 4-1 win over Iraq. Now, the sides have met only once before, with Senegal winning, but this will be their first competitive meeting at a World Cup. Ashraf, did you see the story with Senegal? Bonuses not paid from the AFCON win. World Cup qualifiers also, they're still waiting for their bonuses. The players not happy with the hotel hotel food. The Federation didn't fly the chef over because of the budget, and some of the players are now buying their own food. Even the coach is not on contract, not paid for the past 6 months.
8: And what's the official reason for that? Have they given an official response from the Senegalese FA, for example?
5: I haven't seen anything. But for me, it's like, so other countries also have these issues, because, you know, we usually are complaining that why should the players be going through this? But here's Senegal.
8: Well, you know, put it this way, and we had this chat about South Africa and our bonuses. And I go back to 2010. I think France had major infighting in the French team, and they imploded. Mm. Here's the bottom line to it. Show me a country that goes into a World Cup and they have serious issues that are unresolved in a World Cup, and show me a country
5: that performs
8: that has won doing that. And I'm going to struggle to find.

0: an answer. So the SEMP, you know, we're trying to assert ourselves on the global stage, and these are effectively own goals being scored regularly,
1: literally,
0: which are manageable, and that's just no good.
1: No good at all. Well, kickoff for this game is at 2 a.m. And to kick things off, Argentina face Austria at 7 p.m. with Messi just a goal away from becoming an outright top scorer and assist leader in the FIFA World Cup. And also there's France against Iraq at 11 p.m. Remember that Kylian Mbappe is also on the verge of getting his 100th cap. How old is he? 27 years old.
0: I thought the guy's like a 22-year-old lighty, man. He looks like a lighty. So he's got 99 caps. He's a veteran.
1: Crazy, right?
0: He's like 33. You know, normally when you're 33, 34, you get to your 100.
1: He's achieved already. And you ask yourself, if he's in his 30s or when he gets to his 30s, how far will he be, like, in terms of just breaking those records? Or setting the standard for the upcoming footballers in the France national team.
0: Oh, my goodness. And then I go back to a person like Johan Cruyff, one of the all-time greats who played in only one World Cup, 1974, and then chose not to play in 78 because of threats against families and didn't need the pressure and walked away from the game at the highest level. But one of the absolute magic players. So he could play like four or five World Cups. Mm-hmm. In fact, some of the players playing like Messi have done that already, including Cristiano Ronaldo.
1: Absolutely.
0: They don't retire, these guys. If he plays till 40, he'll get 250 caps.
1: Basically, literally. Yeah. Well, let's move on to tennis. Serena Williams is set to make her long-awaited return to the singles court at Wimbledon next week. The 42-year-old tennis icon has received a wildcard entry for the prestigious tournament, marking her first singles match since the 2022 US Open. She is going to become the oldest player in the women's singles main draw, with her competitors being significantly younger. In terms of netball, with the South African Sports Confederation and Olympic Committee set to announce the final squad at Olympic House in Johannesburg on Wednesday. Netball South Africa CEO Adam Brooke has set a clear target for the SPA Proteas at the Commonwealth Games. The tournament will be held in Glasgow from the 23rd of July to the 2nd of August, and Brooke believes that reaching the semifinals should be the minimum expectation for the national team. In terms of cricket, the ICC has introduced return to play post-pregnancy guidelines to support female cricketers returning after childbirth. As women's cricket grows professionally, more players are balancing family life with their careers. The guidelines offer practical advice on physical, medical, and emotional recovery, helping make the return to elite cricket safer and smoother. And they also encourage ICC member boards to create their own pregnancy and return to play policies that prioritize player well-being and also comply with local laws. In terms of golf, world number one Scottie Scheffler praised Wyndham Clark for handling both the Shinnecock Hills and a hostile New York crowd as Clark claimed his second US Open title. Scheffler, who finished tied fourth, said the atmosphere was intense. Clark's 24-foot birdie on 16 proved decisive as he held off Sam Burns, with some spectators removed for poor behavior. And Scheffler admitted that he believed he could catch Clark but fell short, marking his fourth runner-up finish of the year. Well, with that said, it is a wrap from my side. I watch, just to answer your question, Ashraf, I think depending on who's playing, I'm able to actually watch the three games. Six, 9 or 10, and then 3. Those are the times, right?
0: But 3 a.m.
1: 3 a.m.
0: So you watch 3 a.m.
1: Yes, I'm usually up like around 1.
0: Why?
1: You know.
0: I don't know. I just think you're crazy. I may just follow you. Certainly for Bafana's game on Thursday, I will be up at 3 for sure.
1: All right, with that said, get not doing kapele budimu kyo.
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2: 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So you think the BZ4X can handle South Africa?
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0: Tell you what, Jimmy, somebody asked me yesterday, in fact today, this morning, about my address and whether I should give a street address or a postal. And I said, I've got a post box, but should I give it? I'm not too sure whether the post office is going to be around. You've got a story about the post office that we should take heed of, right?
9: Ashraf, when was the last time you wrote a letter and sent it via the post office?
0: Next question.
9: That was the question, but that was the question I had as well. That was the conversation I had, and we know that the post office has been struggling with a viable business model. We know that the business has been in business rescue for several years, with the key stakeholder obviously there being the government. The post office business rescue practitioners have come out asking for around 3.7 billion rand. Most recently, we spoke to the Minister of Communications and Digital Technologies, the responsible stakeholder there for the post office around that bailout, and it was confirmed by the ministry and by the department that there would not be any bailouts being afforded to the post office. So we're going to speak to the post office CEO, because they are coming out of business rescue with an intent to revive that business and get the business back on course. We know that they've gone through a reduction in debts over the business rescue period. We're going to look at all of those and try and make sense of what it means for the post office and if we have a post office to move forward with as it stands. That's certainly going to be an interesting conversation to take a look at and see if we can make sense of. Alongside that conversation, though, we're going to be taking a look at the latest from the FSCA. They held their inaugural African Network Symposium focused on the financial literacy and consumer protection spaces in South Africa and on the African continent. We're going to speak to them and get a sense of that symposium that took place a couple of days ago in Cape Town and what the outcomes of that were. Then we also have a conversation as part of our Personal Finance Mondays, taking a look at passive income and how it's not as easy as we think it to be. We're going to speak to a financial planner around that and get a sense of some of the intricacies that come with financial or rather with passive income, building passive income streams, and how to navigate the passive income conversation. We also have a conversation with the team at Sakalicha, taking a look at a component of the SANRAL draft that has been put out. If you remember, back in March we took a look at this when it was initially announced. SANRAL had initially put forward a proposal that they would be partly responsible for some of the service providers and businesses that sit alongside SANRAL roads, in the form of everything from sharing in revenues to advertising to most recently what's come out from the initial proposal is, of course, the BEE requirements of these service providers. So we're going to take a look at that. The proposal is still out for comment as far as we can understand, because we put out a request directly to SANRAL to come and hear their side of what it is that they're putting forward here, and they said they would not be able to speak at this stage because that is still out for commentary. So we're going to dig into that with the team at Sakalicha, see what they are concerned about there, and we have still got our request out to SANRAL to come back to us on that once the window for commentary has closed. But that's what's coming up on the show today. Before we get to those conversations, though, a sense of what's been happening in the markets. It seems as though markets haven't really been moving much beyond the peace talks conversations. It seems the oil price has been able to maintain its positivity and optimism, because Brent is still at $77 a barrel, despite the fact that we know that the Iran delegation walked out of the peace negotiations, or the signing of the official agreements, back in Switzerland over the weekend. Regardless of this, the oil price is still holding steady, hoping that we can see this agreement signed through. What isn't doing so well on the day's trade, though, is SpaceX. I just happened to glance across at that. We're still above the initial IPO price, but we're back below $170 a share on that price for the first time since IPO. We're going to take a look at that as well in our markets conversations. I've got Gary Boyson of Rand Swiss on markets with me a little later on. I want to get his thoughts as well on what's been happening in London, the official resignation of the UK Prime Minister Keir Starmer, not doing much to deter markets. The FTSE up almost 0.2% on the day's trade, seemingly unbothered by that resignation announcement. If we look at other European markets, the DAX almost 0.5% to the green, the CAC 40 in France almost 0.3% to the red. If we look at US markets, the NASDAQ down 1%, or a little over 1%, the S&P down 0.3%. Local markets had a green day. Resource stocks fought back off of Friday's losses, recovering around 2.6%, industrials down 1.3%, financials down 0.6%. But despite all of this, the All Share finishing up 11 basis points, the top 40 finishing up 16 basis points, almost over a percent there. The Rand against the dollar, 16.39, 1 British pound, 21.72, 1 euro, 18.74, 1 Australian dollar, 11.48, 1 Bitcoin, $65,000 a coin, or in Rand terms, 1,065,000 rands. I'm going to be back a little later on it from a markets perspective just after the 6 p.m. news. For now, Ashraf, back to you.
0: So when last have you sent a letter? I'll put that question through to the entire country in South Africa and to people listening into the National Pulse around the world. When last have you physically sent a letter, not an email, an actual letter, and then posted it, used a post stamp, went to the post office, dropped it off, or received a letter from someone? When last did that happen? Maybe I'm wrong. Maybe you do it all the time. I'd just like to know.
10: Mama Million here, and yes, I am a millionaire. A day you'd be on the couch with your six numbers. 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But a four is for the door, or yes. But a 38 is never too late, or yes. Well, the Lotto Live draws are back. 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
0: Right, I asked you this earlier. We got delayed from the earlier conversation, but I'm not being funny. School principals are effectively complaining that they're struggling to do their homework. Okay, maybe not literally, but you'll find out exactly what I mean when I chat to Marna Jordan, the CEO of the Governing Body Foundation. Marna, thanks for joining us on the National Pulse.
15: It's a pleasure.
0: Thank you. Now, I understand the story is that, in fact, school principals, the school heads, are so overburdened with paperwork that it compromises their real task, which is what I would think is the ability to lead, to inspire, to set policy, and to hold the center of a school together, right?
15: Indeed, sir. You are quite correct.
0: So give us some stats. What's come through?
15: Well, look, the Governing Body Foundation, we did a survey earlier in this year, a national survey. More than 300 schools took part in it, various schools, primary, high school, LSEM schools, etc. And 84% of the principals came back to us and said that the administrative burden and the work that they have to do is of such a nature that they cannot even necessarily complete it during the school day, but they have to do it after hours. Some of them spend more than 9 hours per week just doing the administration that needs to be done. And it has significantly increased over the past 5 years. So 71% of them said that the administrative demands have a very high and a severe impact on their ability to fulfill their core leadership skills in the school, as you have rightfully stated just now. So, yes, it is, I think what you should take in mind, you and the listeners, is that all schools are not the same. You've got high functional schools with 2,000 plus learners. You've got schools that's not really functional. It is a struggle. Class sizes of 50, 60 learners in a class, etc. So it will vary from principal to principal and in province to province. It will depend. But what is true is indeed that the department is actually asking more and more from principals to complete administrative tasks. And yeah, we understand that because the data is needed, because you drive your organization on the information that you gather. But the problem is that this information comes from 2-3 various departments, sometimes national and provincial, on the same day or separate, and they're not exactly all the same. So you can't say, I'll complete one set and then send it to everybody, because each section has got their own piece that they want to focus on. And yes, that is unfortunately so, that it is making it a bit of a struggle for the school principal to focus on educator mentoring, leading the children, making sure that the other demands of the school are met. So, yeah.
0: So as a result, and of course, I mean, this survey is a broad survey, right?
15: Yes.
0: As a result of that, I mean, is it a fair point to make that, you know, when we talk about the leadership of a country or a rugby team like a Rassie Erasmus or Hugo Bruce at with Bafana Bafana or anything else, it is the leadership that is critical, that leadership leads, right? If the leadership is compromised, is it a fair comment there to say, therefore, it's obvious why schools and their outcomes in education are also compromised?
15: Yes, I think you are quite correct, because as I said, you know, the school principal is needed for so many more than just completing. But let's be fair and honest as well. In your bigger schools, you will find that the principal will delegate the completion of, for example, the gathering of the information. But the thing is, you can delegate, but you cannot delegate your responsibility nor your accountability. And that means that as a principal, you do not come free from the task that has been laid upon you.
0: Mm. What happens next? I mean, the survey is quite telling. Who should be responding to the survey? You know, I would take it the Department of Basic Education, teacher unions, and, you know, et cetera, et cetera. Yes. You can tell me. I would think this warrants an indaba in its own right.
15: Yes, indeed so. And I hope, and I've got a little bit of a glimmer of hope there in seeing that there is in writing things went out to some schools and to departments of education to say, listen, you must sort of slow down on all these administration tasks that you are sending through to schools and compiling these things. So I think the reaction should come from the Department of Education, the basic department, but also all the provincial departments. And an indaba would be, I think, very helpful, because we need, as governing body associations as the unions, as the schools, as the department, we need to come together and ask each other, okay, what are the priorities? What is needed? And is there maybe an alternative that we can, you know, look at to maybe get somebody to develop something that you can give the information in one go to, and all other sections can then just pull the data, you know, from the system. So I think, yes, it warrants something like a Indaba will be wonderful. But as I said,

0: I must say it's a huge responsibility that a principal carries. And you must remember, you know, the whole ethos of the school, the feel and the vibe of the school needs to come from the principal and some other parties. But the thing is, at times I must even admit that I felt a bit overwhelmed, in the sense, especially when you are inundated with demands being made at a very short notice. And that's not only the filling of forms. You know, you would step into your office today and you have a schedule that you've got your diary, you've planned certain things. And then the next minute you'll get a phone call and you need to be somewhere for a meeting, or then you need to do this. You plan to actually today do a mentoring session with your educators. And those things fall through the cracks then. It is. Look, it's not as if we can't cope. It's just, it becomes so annoying, and it becomes the frequency of this.
1: But I mean, look, bottom line, it's pretty obvious. That means you are not being utilized in your core competency for which you were promoted to do in the first place. I mean, there are processes we all follow. So point noted, something I think has to happen. We'll probably pick up on that survey and get another response, maybe from the education department sometime down the line. Marna Jordan, CEO of the Governing Body Foundation, thank you for your time, right? Let's do this. Let's end the show with some sound clips. I mean, one is, you are aware of the SAPS, the police and the defense briefings, right? So there's been lots of comment about that, but let's get to some of the voice notes as well from you just before we conclude the show. Let me just see. Okay, I'll get Patrick to assist. No, I can't do that. There's some... Here's one important question.
2: Ashraf, on the issue of illegal foreigners, I think I'm worried about our government approach. Now we are told that there were foreigners from Durban who are now dumped in Johannesburg. And the Minister of Home Affairs saying it was not his responsibility. So I'm really shocked on how this government is handling the issue of foreigners, illegal foreigners. They don't even know how they move when they... It's really shocking. And on the issue of security cluster, they are very quick to react when South Africans are protesting, threatening them to deal with them, but they are failing to deal with the issue of illegal foreigners and the crime that is high in this country. I mean, the leaders of this country are really, we're heartful about these people who are reckless.
1: I'll tell you what, I mean, I meant to play some voice notes about SIM cards, and I can't because I've said keep them up to 30 seconds. There's some voice notes that are 1 minute long. I can't. And therefore, I'm going to end with this.
3: Ashraf, this Thabo from Matatiel. All the Home Affairs officials who are found to have been selling the IDs must be charged with treason. Home Affairs, SAPS, SNTF, Labour Inspectors, BMA, Metro Police, all must be fitted with body cams. All those officials must be fitted with body cams. These people cannot be trusted.
1: They cannot be trusted. Let's end the show. How do we move from Home Affairs cannot be trusted to Home Affairs can be trusted? Now, that's a big conversation to have tomorrow. Thanks for listening. Catch the podcast of all the big conversations we've had today. You'll find it at safm.co.za, and do share that amongst your networks. Thanks for joining us tomorrow, 3 to 6, so set your alarms now. Right now, it's 6 o'clock. Here's Greg Host with the news.
4: Thank you again. Ashraf, call against weapons during the June 30th protests in Kenyan High Court rules against an Ebola unit for US citizens. Good evening. The Deputy National Police Commissioner responsible for policing, Tabelo Mosakidis, urged South Africans not to carry dangerous weapons, including traditional weapons, during planned marches on the 30th of June. The Deputy Commissioner was speaking during a media briefing together with the Acting Police Minister about security plans ahead of the planned nationwide demonstrations against illegal immigration.
5: If the law says do not carry a weapon, it means a weapon. And from operational point of view, it says do not carry a weapon. That somebody next door will feel threatened if you are brandishing such a instrument. That will include a spear. A spear, you marching. Why do you carry the spear while you are marching? Because we are not at war. As a guys, knob carries, shamboks. There are other means that can be used if you are saying carrying this weapon is to make sure that I control the crowds. But this is

0: prohibited.
1: An official from the Malawian ruling party, the Democratic Progressive Party, RSA Diaspora Wing, is calling for greater government intervention as the number of Malawian nationals seeking shelter in an abandoned municipal building in the KwaZulu-Natal capital, Pietermaritzburg, continues to rise. The building, which belongs to the municipality, has been earmarked for closure by authorities who say it's unfit for human occupation. However, the Malawian official, George Mvula, says occupants have nowhere else to go following an attack on a migrant on Friday.
2: Unfortunately, people were returning back from that side because they say Durban, they can't accommodate, they can't take another people. They can't even manage to accommodate another group of people which are coming over there. So they advise, okay, go back to Maritzburg. You can make your own camp so that maybe buses, when the buses come, they can come and take you over there. So only one bus they accept over there, but the rest of the bus, they came back over here.
1: South Africa's climbed 10 places in the latest global economic rankings, moving to 54th out of 70 economies surveyed in the 2026 World Competitiveness Yearbook. The annual study, conducted by the Institute for Management Development in collaboration with Productivity South Africa, reflects strong progress in government efficiency and business confidence. Stats South Africa's Juliet Mashabela.
3: South Africa ranked 54 out of 70 countries, which is an improvement from 64 position in 2025, which is South Africa moved 10 places up. So when you look at the comparative countries, BRICS and Africa, in BRICS, China improved from 16th position to 12th position, while India dropped, as well as Brazil. In Africa, 4 out of 6 recorded a drop, which are Botswana, Ghana, Namibia, while Kenya improved slightly by 1 place.
1: The DA says it's concerned by the decision of the Speaker of the National Assembly, Toka Tidiza, not to oppose the urgent interdict application by President Cyril Ramaphosa over the Palapala impeachment matter. The DA says she was supposed to defend Parliament's constitutional processes, but chose to file an explanatory affidavit to abide by the outcome of the Western Cape High Court on the matter, which will only be heard next month. The DA's pointed out that the majority of members on the impeachment committee supported the bid to oppose the President's interdict application. Chairperson of the Impeachment Committee has confirmed he has filed opposing papers. The DA parliamentary leader is George Michalakis.
4: Parliament deserves a speaker who puts Parliament, the Constitution and her obligations to the institution first. She cannot leave this to the Impeachment Committee. She is the representative of Parliament in all legal matters, and it creates the impression that the Speaker puts the ANC above Parliament. This is not the first such incident that creates the suspicion, and the DA will continue to hold the Speaker to account. Her core duty is to represent and defend the House free of political influence.
1: Kenyan High Courts found the government in contempt of court for ignoring an order to stop building an Ebola isolation unit for US citizens. The BBC's Akisa Wandera has more.
5: The court said the government failed to obey an order to stop construction. The health ministry said it had suspended any ongoing works. What had continued, it argued, was part of national Ebola preparedness efforts. The court rejected that explanation, saying the government could not avoid compliance by reclassifying the work. The judge said court orders must be followed, adding that officials knew construction was meant to stop, but had continued it regardless.
1: Top story, the Deputy National Police Commissioner responsible for policing is South Africans not to carry dangerous weapons, including traditional weapons, during planned marches on the 30th of June. That's SAFM News. I'm Greg Kos.
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7: Thank you very much to Greg for that news update. There'll be more news with Greg at 7 o'clock. It was in 1984 that the first domain name system would be introduced, creating the internet addresses that underpin today's digital economy. Far we have come, certainly, from that day. I'm Jimmy Moyaha. This is the SAFM Market Update. Let's get you up to date. Coming up on the show today, we speak to the South African Post Office and get a sense of what lies ahead for that business now that they are exiting a business rescue. We speak to the acting chief executive officer there and get a sense of how that business is currently positioned and where it is headed to. We also have a conversation taking a look at the SANRAL mandate that they've put forward for commentary, particularly taking a look at the proposals around transformation and black economic empowerment. If you remember, this is a conversation we started way back when the initial proposal was put out back in March of this

0: year, we're going to be taking a look at that and looking at some of the fresh concerns that have been raised around this particular proposal. We also have a conversation taking a look at strengthening financial literacy and consumer protection with the team at the FSCA. They recently concluded their inaugural Africa Network Symposium focused on financial literacy and education. We're going to speak to them and get a sense of what some of the outcomes were of that symposium that took place a couple of days ago and where we go to from here. We've also got a personal finance conversation taking a look at passive income and how to navigate through that, setting up passive income and some of the important considerations when thinking about passive income.
1: The Day's Markets. Understanding the moves and making smarter investment calls.
0: As always, that's where we kick off the show with a sense of market movements throughout the day. I'm joined on the line by Director and Portfolio Manager at Rand Swiss, Gary Boyson, to take a look at market movements and see what we make of them. Gary, lovely having you on the show as always. Thanks so much for taking the time. Markets seemingly having a good start to the week. If we look at oil prices, we know we were supposed to get a peace deal. There was a signature. There's a video of President Trump signing the peace deal. Then there was conversations over the weekend that nothing happened in Switzerland and the Strait of Hormuz is closed once again. But amidst all of this back and forth, the oil price has somehow managed to stay below $80 a barrel.
2: Yeah, incredible. I think looking at it, the market, I think, believes that we are coming to an end of the conflict between the U.S. and Iran, that the Straits of Hormuz will be opened, that we will get back to a more normal energy flow through the Middle East. As you said, a lot of, I suppose, not speculation, but a lot of fear over the weekend. But fortunately, by Monday, it seems that, progress has been made. I can see kind of one of the top headlines here, J.D. Vance just saying, great progress has been achieved towards a final deal. The foundations have been laid. Some of the negotiators have remained in Switzerland. Others have headed back to Iran and respective countries. So it seems like the peace deal is going to hold, the conflict that we saw between Israel and Hezbollah in Lebanon, also settling down. And for now, it looks like peace is on, and therefore we have a fall oil price as well. Oil currently trading on Brent crude contracts, $77.36 per barrel, and they're putting all sorts of pressure onto the likes of Sasol. Sasol did actually hold up fairly well today, and I think it might have been a little bit of the weaker currency as well, trading around 186. But like the likes of MTN, which is also often traded as a proxy for oil just because of the exposure to Nigeria, one of the big losers on the day, down around 3.5%. But as you said, overall, we had a little bit of catch up in some of the markets. So we had Asia markets closed on Friday. We had the U.S. markets closed on Friday as well. So playing maybe a little bit of catch-up, S&P 500 now down around 0.4%, the NASDAQ a little bit deeper in the red as well. But on our local markets, overall JSE All-Share Index managed to chalk up about 0.11% gain. And it was really the financials that let us down a little bit, down 0.6. Resources looking strong with a big rally in gold prices and gold miners specifically. So the likes of Sibanye, Goldfields, AngloGold all up strongly on the back of slightly firmer gold prices.
0: Gary, let's take a look at the international markets at the moment. You touched on the fact that US markets and Asian markets were closed on Friday for several banking holidays. Today, we got confirmation of the resignation of the UK Prime Minister, Keir Starmer, seemingly doing absolutely nothing to the FTSE trucking along as it was going to. We know that not all political leadership changes result in a movement in the markets, and clearly 10 Downing Street isn't too much of a concern for the FTSE at the moment.
2: Yeah, I think the resignation of Keir Starmer is very different from what we saw when Liz Truss resigned. And I think this is the seventh prime minister that the UK has seen in the last 10 years. So, and maybe markets getting a little bit more accustomed to this. But I think there were wide calls for Starmer to step down, obviously specifically going into future elections. We can see, how unpopular he was as a leader and just how popular, Nigel Farage is becoming in terms of reform. So I think this was expected by markets, which is why you're seeing a very muted reaction. As you say, FTSE 100 down slightly, gilt market also very, very stable, maybe a little bit, giving up a little bit of ground on the pound versus the dollar. That even coming back to flat, as the day progressed. So very little reaction from the broader markets, but I think largely because this was expected. And I think the idea that there isn't going to be a a chaotic leadership fight. It does look like Burnham at least is going to be the effective successor, and I think markets are absorbing it maybe a little bit better. This is as I said, very, very different from some of the leadership changes that we've seen in the past.
0: Gary, how will this likely influence markets going forward, understanding, of course, that UK markets, by and large, operate almost external of or without any interference from 10 Downing Street? But again, you speak of market confidence, and we've seen that that's become even more important in all markets, our own markets, international markets, US markets. There seems to be a need for reassurance and confidence. Do we think that, regardless of who the new Prime Minister is, I mean, I see at the moment Andy Burnham is front runner to be the next Prime Minister. We don't have any confirmation of that as yet. But going forward, do we start to see markets potentially respond to a certain kind of prime minister the same way they respond to a Fed chair appointment? Or is this very much just, given how many prime ministers the UK has gone through, a run-of-the-mill change?
2: I don't know if it's a run-of-the-mill change. Like I said, I think very different from some of the changes that we saw previously. And I think what investors are looking for is just that whoever the new prime minister is, that the UK government holds a credible fiscal line. You know, technically, Andy Burnham is perhaps a little bit more left-leaning, which markets are, of course, not going to like. But I think, like I said, it's about an orderly handover and transition of power. If that happens, you know, things will probably move along. But I mean, the UK has its own, you know, significant challenges. And when you talk about markets are composite for so many different factors. So if you're looking at UK equity markets, for example, so the FTSE 100, you know, a lot of the FTSE 100 is commodity driven. It's commodities and banks, essentially. So if you look at it and we get, a significant commodity run, we see commodities are starting to move up. Some of the big diversifieds that are listed on the UK exchange will move up in tandem with that. And as you say, it becomes quite divorced from the political situation in the US. The UK market is very developed. They have large multinational companies that trade there as well. You know, the likes of, let's say, you know, Royal Dutch Shell, for example. You know, if we see, you know, the Straits of Hormuz opening, we see oil prices down at $60 a barrel. It's going to put pressure on that. That's going to, you know, assist to put pressure on the index as well. If we see a rising interest rate environment, I mean, UK banks, you can imagine doing fairly well, the likes of Lloyds and HSBC, which are significant constituents in the index. So yeah, when we talk about financial markets, yes, we want certainty. Yes, this does increase, I suppose, the political uncertainty around the UK. But I think it depends how it pans out. And as long as there aren't major ructions in the transition of power, I don't think we're going to see any significant sell-off necessarily in the UK markets. And because, you know, the commodity players are so high beta, they tend to move, you know, external of domestic factors. So, yeah, from an equity market point of view, yeah, absolutely. I hope markets can ignore it, and I think markets will, so long as it doesn't get too out of hand.
0: Gary, before I let you go, I want to take a look at the Rand. Below 16.50 on trade at the moment. I think we're at 16.40-ish was the last read, about 2 or 3 minutes ago. But dipping below that 16.40 level ever so slightly throughout the day. Holding steady against the US dollar and against all of the other majors, think we're having a good week for the Rand? Do you think it'll be a good week as we look to wrap up the month of June?
2: Yeah, but I think if you look at the local currency at the moment, and we're just chatting about it, so recent inflation numbers coming through in South Africa, and I understand I'm talking headline inflation figures, which include energy and food prices, which are incredibly volatile. But, you know, yes, everyone's inflation basket is different, sure. But if we look at our headline inflation rate, we're at 4.5%. If we look at the US headline inflation rate, and yes, energy, etc., 4.2%. So our inflation rates right now on the most recent print, kind of comparable. Yet our interest rate, our benchmark interest rate is sitting at 7%, and the US benchmark interest rate is sitting at 3.75. So we have a 2.5% real interest rate in South Africa versus the US that has, 0.45% negative real interest rate. So yeah, I think the currency can get a little bit stronger because, like, yes, there's a risk premium in South Africa, but I think our Reserve Bank has been has done incredibly well. And looking at it, that preemptive interest rate hike, I think, has done a lot to just soothe the nerves and kind of protect the stability of the currency. Obviously, we can import a lot of inflation as well. So yeah, looking at it, is 1640 a reasonable level for the currency? I think so. I think we're doing fairly well as a country at the moment. And looking at some of the things going on overseas, yes, obviously with Walsh coming in and having his first meeting for the US Fed being a little bit more hawkish, that's helped to lift the US dollar. So we've got dollar index at around 101 at the moment, but and that's the dollar against its six major trading partners. But I think South Africa holding up very well as an emerging market in this environment.
0: What I'm hearing you say, Gary, is we could be doing better. We'll take the win that is doing well, but we could be doing better. We'll leave the conversation on that note. Director and Portfolio Manager at Rand Swiss, Gary Boyson, sharing his thoughts on the Rand at 16 Rand 40, markets making sense of the peace deal from an oil perspective, and what we make of all the numbers in between.
3: Did you know that South Africa has one of the highest crypto adoption rates in the world? Fact. With that comes massive innovation and new opportunities. Stablecoins are the new buzzword in the industry. These are crypto versions of the Rand, the Euro, and the US dollar. But what's coming is even more exciting. Being able to borrow against your crypto and buying tokenized real-world assets such as stocks, wine, football teams, and real estate. Join me, Kieran Ryan, on the MoneyWeb Crypto Podcast each week to stay on top of what's happening in the fascinating world of crypto.
1: SAFM Market Update with Jimmy Muyaha on SAFM.
0: The South African Post Office has officially confirmed to us that they would be looking to exit Business Rescue. We know that the Post Office has been under Business Rescue for several years, and just last week we caught up with the shareholder or the stakeholder in question responsible for the South African Post Office in the form of the Department of Communications and Digital Technologies. They too confirmed that they would be looking forward to seeing a renewed post office and to see how it is that we move forward from here. I'm joined on the line by the acting CEO of the South African Post Office, Fatima Ghani, to take a look at the developments out of the post office and see where we go to from here. Fatima, lovely having you on the show. Thanks so much for taking the time. Can we perhaps start the conversation with an overview of where the South African Post Office sits at this particular moment? We know that business rescue proceedings are just about being wrapped up. We know that we have a sense of the direction we're headed in, but what is the state of the Post Office at the moment?
4: Good evening, Jimmy. Thank you for having me. So we are what we would call a transitional state. The business rescue practitioners have filed to the courts for substantial completion, and then the business will be handed over to the new board of directors. Incidentally, we met them today, the starting of what would be a period of handover. And so currently we're in this transitional state, which we call the high care state, because, from being a distressed entity, which is an ICU, you're now moving into a high care to hand over to the board. And it's about really the next phase about preserving the value that we achieved through the business rescue stabilization and building a long-term sustainable organization.
0: Fatima, can we take a look at some of the events that were a focal point of the business rescue? There was significant debt within the post office business. The previous board had been removed. We know that there was a couple of challenges facing the post office financially, to the extent that at one stage the business rescue practitioners had confirmed that at least 3.7 billion rand, which was then revised down to almost 3.2 billion rand, would be needed to get us out of business rescue and have the entity operational. As it currently stands, we know that debt has come down significantly. We know that there's been an increase from a revenue perspective. Do we still need 3.7 billion rand to operate?
4: So let's pause. The business rescue was funded out of the fiscus, and there was an initial tranche of 2.4 billion. So when you say where we were, you know, when the before the business went into rescue in July 23, in February 23, it was filed for provisional liquidation. So it was a severely distressed business, you know, with an accumulation of historical debt, predominantly in the current liability space. So you haven't met your business debt in the ordinary course of business. And, you know, SAPO had not paid its employee benefits. So you had employees who were earning net salaries, but pensions, medical aids, those elements were all outstanding. So you're looking at an extreme case of distress to an organization today where, you know, it's been right-sized in terms of its cost base. The creditors have reached a compromise as part of the business rescue plan, and that 12 cents in the rand has been paid out. There has unfortunately been retrenchments, and so those retrenchment packages have been paid out. So when you look at that 2.4 billion initial tranche from the fiscus, that has been fully accounted for in terms of the activities that the business rescue practitioners have engaged in accordance with their plan. 3.8 billion was the second tranche, which was the ask. That was not forthcoming, and that additional funding was intended to support the longer-term modernization initiatives like technology, infrastructure, and new revenue streams. So its absence undoubtedly delays aspects about the broader turnaround strategy. You know, so it's important to distinguish that, you know, the funding would have accelerated the modernization, but it was not a prerequisite for the stabilization which has occurred in the business rescue.
0: Mm-hmm. Fatima, going forward, let's take a look at that turnaround strategy and what lies ahead for the post office. What is the business model here? What is the plan? What are we expecting the new board to have or to give guidance on? We know that that new board is coming in. As you mentioned, the entity will be handed over to that new board from the business rescue practitioner perspective. But what is the plan for the South African Post Office to become competitive economically and viable at that?
4: So, you know, the discussions with the new board was really, you know, to have a two-prong approach, because the post office is not out of the woods. It's achieved stability. But, you know, there's a turnaround that needs to be implemented. So the first priority for the board would be to protect the value that's been created through the business rescue and not dilute that value. That means maintaining financial discipline, governance standards, and operational control. And then the second priority, which is, you know, what you are alluding to, is really extending sustainability through revenue diversification, partnerships, and service innovation. And that third priority, which is the, you know, what is a global standard of a postal services operator, is really modernization. And so ensuring that SAPO evolves in line with changes in customers' expectation and the broader postal industry. So really, if I were an incoming board, I'd be thinking about protecting, preserving, and building, and not all, you know, stacked up against each other, but some of them, you know, you have to, in an acceleration and a turnaround, you'd be keeping your eye on protecting while at the time trying to build. So it's not an easy game.
0: Not an easy game, but certainly a lot to look forward to from a post office perspective. The entity looking to begin its new chapter as it exits business rescue. Confirmation of that from the acting chief executive officer, Fatima Ghani, who joins me on the line now to take a look at that business and where we go to from here.
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0: I don't know if many of you have noticed the recent developments out of the Dubai Tradeport Corporation. There was some news that hit that a senior executive at the Dubai Tradeport was simultaneously working as an executive for that entity, but also for another public entity. And that sparked conversations around conflicts of interest, transparency, and accountability within public institutions. We're going to be taking a look at this in a bit more detail with the Chief Executive Officer of the Chartered Governance Institute of Southern Africa. Stephen Sadi joins me on the line now to see what we make of this. Stephen, lovely having you on the show. Thanks so much for taking the time. Let's start with an overview of what happened here. How did we get to a point where a senior executive had more than one source of income or source of employment with accountable institutions?
6: Good evening, Jimmy. Well, from what I understand, there was a whistleblower inside the Dubai Tradeport, and that person notified them that they'd seen her as an official in the Eastern Cape Tourism Agency, and obviously that was brought to the notice of the senior executives, and action was taken. So that's how it all happened.
0: Stephen, let's take a look at corporate governance and what this effectively means for that. I mean, respective entities have boards in place, have executives in place, and these individuals are tasked with managing and overseeing these entities in their best interests. And of course, alongside that comes things like conflicts of interest and the need to avoid conflicts of interest. What does this kind of development mean for all of that?
6: Well, Jimmy, it's quite straightforward. She held two jobs simultaneously in the public service, which it's a criminal offence in the Public Service Act. So you cannot hold two jobs simultaneously in the public sector. She obviously did it without the knowledge of her employers. They were in different provinces. Maybe that's also why it wasn't picked up, because often the state has the per cell system, and they can pick up your salary and so on. But one was in the Eastern Cape and the other one was in KZN. It's obviously a major problem that a person who was working remotely in KZN was able to be in the Eastern Cape, I think East London, and for 18 months hold jobs. It's quite extraordinary that no one picked this up beforehand. Who was monitoring her work? Did she not attend any meetings at the office? It is completely unbelievable that she could get away with it for so long. Had this junior official not picked it up, I think it was in the annual report of the Eastern Cape Tourism Agency that he saw her photo and so on, she might have got away with it for much longer.
0: Stephen, can we take a look at the governance risks this puts forward? You mentioned, of course, that operate or being employed by two public entities at the same time is a criminal offence according to our government and according to our laws. But let's look at governance risks, let's look at ethical leadership, let's look at all of the other things that underpin senior executives and the expectations that are placed on those senior executives. Things around honesty and integrity as well come to mind here.
6: So she was earning a salary of 4.2 million at the Dubai Tradeport, and then I believe another 1.3 million in the Eastern Cape. I would have thought a 4.2 million salary is quite sufficient to get by. it's not a low salary, but again, you have a lot of officials in the public sector, unfortunately, suffer from a disease called greed, and people always want more. You can get away with it for so long. Sometimes you never get caught, but of late we're seeing more and more examples where people are being exposed and they are being caught. And it's just unacceptable. Now, these are civil servants who are supposed to be working with taxpayers' money and supposed to be doing an honest job. And if you're holding two jobs simultaneously, one can still talk about, moonlighting and having a side hustle on the weekend and so on. That's a different story. These are two full-time jobs that she managed to get, run along with for quite a long time.
0: Stephen,
6: in terms of... Yeah.
0: Sorry, where do you think the oversight or where do you think the kind of the ball dropped here to be able to apply for two jobs and be given both jobs?
6: Well, a lot of dishonesty on the part of the individual. So it's quite possible that people in the Eastern Cape didn't know about it. What I found quite strange is now that it's out in the open, it's just in the Sunday Times and so on, and being on the ENCA, the Eastern, I mean, the Dubai Trade Port has already taken criminal action, laid criminal charges against her, and taken action. The Eastern Cape Tourism Agency, they said it's a confidential matter. They have not even suspended her or fired her or raised any of those issues. They're hiding behind the remuneration and the employment issues around an employee are confidential. I find that quite strange. I mean, it's in the national agenda. I mean, it's on radio stations and so on. And the Eastern Cape Tourism Agency just pretends as if nothing's happened. The first step, they would suspend her. It's actually illegal in terms of the Public Service Act to hold two jobs simultaneously, and it can't be done. Obviously, the systems are not integrated, so presumably it, you know, the KZN and the Eastern Cape systems don't talk to each other. But be that as it may, her, you know, she was completely dishonest in trying to undertake this. I always wonder how someone who works from home, do they never have to go into the office for meetings and things like that? You know, she was there for, I think, 4 years at the Dubai Trade Port. And I don't know, she doesn't seem to. It is a problem when people work from home and they actually abuse that privilege. You know, clearly in this case, it was completely abused. I mean, other people might just take an hour off or 2 hours off and go to the shops and so on. But this is a complete abuse of remote working. I'm surprised that such a senior official, she's a senior executive there, I think, in corporate services, and she was able to get away with this for over a year at least. Whether the Eastern Cape Tourism Agency did their due diligence is another issue. When you employ someone, you should be Googling them and seeing where they appear. I would do that for any interview. Just look on Facebook and LinkedIn and so on, just to get an idea of the people I'm going to interview. It seems that no due diligence was done on this woman. Whether she actually lied and said she had resigned, what did her LinkedIn profile, all these kind of things, you know, that any HR person worth their salt would have done that kind of homework when they appointed her, and they obviously didn't.
0: Corporate governance and due diligence are coming into focus as we look at quite a bizarre turn of events from an employment perspective. The public sector being very clear around the employment conditions, especially as a civil servant. We'll leave the conversation on that note. Chartered Governance Institute of Southern Africa CEO Stephen Sadi joining us to take a look at quite a bizarre development around leadership and what it potentially means for those that are looking for employment, I suppose.
1: SAFM Market Update with Jimmy Muyaha on SAFM.
0: So those of you remember earlier in the year, around March of this year, we had a look at the proposal by SANRAL to potentially encroach on the territory of private businesses, especially those businesses that rest alongside national roads. We know that conversation is still out for comment from a SANRAL perspective. And until that comment period is closed, SANRAL have informed that they are not taking any media related conversations around that. We are, however, going to be taking a look at something within that proposal that seems to have gone by unnoticed, and that is part of the proposal around a black economic empowerment as it relates to these businesses that would potentially be alongside SANRAL's national roads. Joined on the line by public relations and communications spokesperson at Sakalicha, Anton Meyer, to take a look at this, see what to make of it. Anton, lovely having you on the show. Thanks so much for taking the time. Now, this has been with us for several months at this point, from the point at which SANRAL announced their intention to put this forward. We are still in a comment period, but take me through the BEE proposal that is included in this overall draft proposal.
7: Thanks, Jeremy, and thanks for the opportunity to speak about this. Yes, SANRAL or Sakalicha submitted our comments on the draft policy for rest and service facilities along national roads, which was published earlier this year by SANRAL. First of all, these new BEE requirements that SANRAL snuck into the policy is something that Saakliga is concerned about and on which we commented. So SANRAL is, I think it's important to say that SANRAL's mandate is very clear and it's very narrow. It's strategic planning, it's financing, design, the construction and the management of our national roads. They have about 27,000 kilometers of roads that they have to maintain and that they have to manage. And that is what SANRAL needs to do. They are not in the business of regulating the businesses next to the roads. But SANRAL, in this new draft policy, claims its authority flows from sections of the SANRAL Act, which allows them to permit access or to regulate access to these businesses on the side of the road next to a SANRAL road. And they have now added transformation requirements, which is only applicable on SANRAL's internal procurement policy, to businesses next to these roads. So when you apply for a license or when you apply for

0: road to your roadside facility at SANRAL, you now have to comply with their internal transformation requirements. We say that is unacceptable, and SANRAL has nothing to do with a regulation or trying to regulate the private businesses who try to open a farm stall or who try to open a service station next to the road.
1: Now, we know that, of course, as I mentioned at the start of the conversation, SANRAL has said that they are not in a position to comment at this stage, given that this is still out for public comment. But, Anton, I want to get your thoughts on where SANRAL believes they are empowered to do this. You mentioned legislation that governs their operations and how they conduct their business. But where does that stop and where does overreach start?
0: Well, we believe that they are busy overreaching. So, like I said, it's about the management, the maintenance, rehabilitation of roads. And yes, they do have the authority to do that within the SANRAL Act, but they are now trying to impose new regulations or requirements, which they do not have the mandate to do. So sections 44 and 48 of the SANRAL Act, those are the two specific sections that they mention, that gives them the authority to regulate on and off ramps to roadside facilities and the construction and maintenance of these. It's got to do with traffic flow. It's got to do with managing traffic towards and making sure that the off-ramp is safe and the on-ramp back onto the national road is safe for vehicles, is safe for people to use. It's got nothing to do with the race of the owner of that piece of land next to the road. So SANRAL, yes, they have that in their mandate to manage the safety of road users, the safety of the road surface, but they don't have the authority to license people or allow people to do business next to the road. If someone wants to open a farm stall next to the road and they apply for this license, all that SANRAL needs to look at is whether they have the right approval from the municipality to open a business next to that road. They don't have to look at the color of the skin of the owner.
1: Anton, what does this mean for businesses adjacent to SANRAL roads as it currently stands? We know at the moment that nothing is in force, everything is business as usual, but what could this potentially mean if we are to assume that this proposal does make it all the way through the relevant channels and is approved in a hypothetical scenario?
0: I'm glad you asked this, Jimmy, because beyond the legal defects, the policy threatens concrete harm to businesses as well as the economy. It's not just about, you know, the transformation requirements that they mention within this new draft policy, but also about the barriers to entry that would increase. So all of these, you know, applications for a roadside service facility would be centralized within SANRAL, and they will approve, they will make, you know, determinations on where you can open a farm stall, if you are allowed within a certain radius to open that farm stall or a filling station. So this would reduce competition, it will protect the incumbents and limit market-driven entry. There's turnover-based levies that's being raised for these roadside facility applications. So this would raise costs for the businesses, and then those costs would be, you know, basically applied to the products there. So consumers would also feel this, the rising costs. And then lastly, I think it would deter investment through regulatory uncertainty, shorter lease periods for some of these, for some of these people that operate roadside facilities. There's also huge risks associated with the access approvals by SANRAL. So it's not good for SANRAL. Should not regulate the free market and determine who should open a farm stall, where they should open it, and whether it fits within SANRAL's plans.
1: Transformation is still on the agenda, but we need to be careful about how it is we approach the administration thereof. It doesn't seem like everybody is empowered to do so, and perhaps we should take that into consideration. We'll leave the conversation on that note. Communications specialist at Sakalicha, Anton Meyer, joining us to take a look at the draft proposals by SANRAL to amend black economic empowerment requirements for businesses looking to set up alongside SANRAL's national roads.
2: SAFM Market Update with Jimmy Muyaha on SAFM.
1: Just a few days ago, the Financial Sector Conduct Authority hosted the inaugural OECD Africa Network Symposium in Cape Town, an event focused on enhancing digital financial literacy and strengthening consumer protection in South Africa and on the African continent. We're going to be taking a look at this in a bit more detail with the Manager for Consumer Education Framework at the FSCA, Alicia Moses. She joins me on the line now to see what we make of this. Alicia, lovely having you on the show. Thanks so much for taking the time. Give us a sense of the objectives of this inaugural summit. It was the first time this has happened on the African continent. What was in focus?
3: The symposium, the African Network Symposium, was really, truly a remarkable milestone for the FSCA to bring together a number of regulated entities, jurisdictions across Africa, just to bring them in one room to hear what they are doing with regards to financial inclusion, consumer protection, and economic participation. And for me, in terms of this conference, was the fact that we are looking at consumer financial education and literacy not just as something nice to have, but that many of these countries, as I sat in that room, are actually doing some great strides or making great strides with regard to the importance of financial literacy in education when it comes to financial resilience, targeted interventions, and obviously measuring behavior change.
1: Alicia, let's look at the importance in a bit more detail. We have seen a rise in everything from impersonation scams to individuals promising unrealistic returns. We do our part on this particular show with the help of the FSCA to highlight these dangers. But how much more important is it to have the right level of consumer education and financial literacy out there to prevent consumers from falling victims to these sorts of scams?
3: Jimmy, this is of utmost importance. And I think the conversation is now being elevated now more than ever amidst a lot of things that are happening in our country, economic changes, high unemployment, crime. And so therefore, our vulnerability, our desperation, or whether it's greed, has now come into play. And now we are more susceptible to these scams. And with online scams, they are so convincing. I mean, you said you mentioned the work that you do. I know Harold Defender speaks on your show about these scams that are out there, but they're so real. They are coming across as being so realistic. And our vulnerable groups are really, really struggling. I mean, trying to explain, the other day I chatted to a colleague, trying to explain the concept of AI alone to the elderly in vernacular is such a challenge. Let alone AI scams, related scams. So online scam and awareness, fraud, online harm, is imperative that we each be speaking about it, not only when we get in trouble or not only when we're too embarrassed to share it. I think it's so important to, as consumers, to, if I take it back to us, we need to pause. We need to think now before acting. Scammers often rely on urgency. They thrive on creating that panic. And we as South Africans, we want to be in right standing. And so we panic and we respond with that panic. So it's so important for us to be not sharing personal information. I know that there are challenges at this symposium. There was mention of the elderly now asking the youth to help them with their banking. That already opens a door for vulnerability and access to bank accounts. We need to be more cautious who we're sharing this information with. We've heard the words phishing, smishing, vishing. These are still prominent. These are old tactics that are constantly being used just in different scenarios by scammers, and they will continue to be used. We know that scammers, often if you have been scammed once, the likelihood of you being targeted again is very, very high. You know, we keep on speaking the same message, and I encourage our listeners to also share this in other entities. You know, be skeptical of too good to be true offers. Report suspicious activity. If you have doubt, you know, call your bank, share it with them. And there's no need to feel embarrassed if you have been caught in a scam. You know, lodge a complaint with the police, share that information. Let ombuds get aware of it. Let the regulator is aware of it. Let us use our platforms to collectively share information about these scams, their characteristics, how they evolve. There's stunning opportunities or sites like the South African Fraud Prevention Service called YIMA. They also have a lovely scam dedicated site where we're sharing information collaboratively. And I think it's happening on a much larger scale now because we've realized what a big risk this is to our consumers, our everyday consumers.
1: Alicia, aside from sharing of information, what other outcomes came from this year's symposium that we can really focus on? Because in as much as the information sharing is a part of it, there's so much more that can be done from various stakeholders in the value chain. It's not just from a regulator's perspective. It's not just from the media's perspective. There's a lot more that needs to be done to enhance inclusive growth, to enhance consumer protection and education. What were some of the other outcomes that came out of the conference?
3: Some of the other outcomes that came out of this conference was the fact that, firstly, there is great work being done. And you mentioned

0: mentioned now information sharing, but I think that's still a very critical role. Conducting research like the FSCA's Financial Literacy Baseline Survey, like the studies by Finscope, and sharing the knowledge and insights from those studies with each other, sharing actual practical examples of what is working in your country in terms of financial literacy and education programs. And what also came out amongst a lot of presentations, what there's a great focus on women, children, youth, the elderly, and teachers. And there was even a question about, you know, what about men? Don't they need financial literacy? And the question is that often or not, men are seen as more, assumed as more financially literate. But financial literacy stems across the board. Other important elements that were shared was the importance of monitoring and evaluation. So as opposed to Alicia down the road just doing a nice to have little workshop on the corner of the road about budgeting, it's so much more than just that. It's actually being intentional about designing a program and implementing that program, but looking at actual behavior change. So how are others doing it? How can we do it? How can we build an evidence that work? Thinking about things like monitoring and evaluation framework. Remember, we're working towards a long-term goal of sustained behavior change. We want a financially well South Africa, a financially well Africa. The conduct standards for financial education that we have here in South Africa is definitely driving that. The Financial Education Commitment Charter, it's driving or rather elevating the conversation of financial literacy in education in institutions. We're speaking about the quality of financial education across initiatives. And then through membership, or rather through partnership with the Consumer Financial Education Committee, which is chaired by National Treasury, the FSCA sits collectively with ombuds, regulator, associations, and we pull together ideas and need to continue doing so to elevate consumer education work. And we've realized one very, very important thing. The FSCA cannot do it alone. This must be driven by the National Strategy for Financial Education, which is coming out soon, but it must be a collective effort from academia, across institutions, regulated or not. We all need to be doing something. It's not a FSCA problem, a us problem, or a me problem. It's a countrywide problem. And that's why we all should be rallying together to share this information, best practice, but upscaling. So if we have these ideas, to maybe pilot them and then upscale them if they're really, really successful. Yeah.
1: Ensuring that we focus on financial literacy, financial education, and strengthening consumer protection. It is a collaborative effort. It is a collective effort. We all have to do our part. The Africa Network Symposium that kicked off in Cape Town just a couple of days ago, or the inaugural Africa Network Symposium took place just a couple of days ago in Cape Town, a clear sign that the FSCA and other partners coming together to see what it is that we can all do collectively for the benefit of consumers. We'll leave the conversation on that note. Manager for Consumer Education Framework at the FSCA, Alicia Moses, joining us to take a look at the Africa Network Symposium and what the outcomes were. Did you know that South Africa has one of the highest crypto adoption rates in the world? Fact. With that comes massive innovation and new opportunities. Stablecoins are the new buzzword in the industry. These are crypto versions of the Rand, the Euro, and the US dollar. But what's coming is even more exciting. Being able to borrow against your crypto and buying tokenized real-world assets such as stocks, wine, football teams, and real estate. Join me, Kieran Ryan, on the MoneyWeb Crypto Podcast each week to stay on top of what's happening in the fascinating world of crypto.
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1: It is personal finance time on a Monday, and we're taking a look at passive income, something that everybody has been in need of. Everybody continues, I suppose, to be in need of with the ever-escalating costs of living in South Africa. We're going to be taking a look specifically at some of the misunderstandings and misconceptions we have about passive income and potentially how to build sustainable passive income. I'm joined on the line by Luke Davis Ferguson, financial planner at Fiscal Private Client Services, to take a look at this, see what to make of it. Luke, lovely having you on the show. Thanks so much for taking the time. What's the biggest misunderstanding or misconception we have around passive income?
3: Yeah, thanks for having me, Jimmy. The biggest misconception is that passive income means money for nothing. So people hear the phrase and think it means income that arrives quickly, at scale, and without effort. This is not, however, the case when it comes to passive income.
1: Why is that the misconception, Luke? Where do we get it wrong where we think about passive income?
3: So in practice, passive income usually means income that requires less effort over time, but not no effort at all. So if we take a rental property, it still needs maintenance, tenant management, and risk management. Or if we look at an investment portfolio, it still needs capital, patience, and market discipline. Or say a digital business, it still needs expertise and ongoing refinement before it becomes less hands-on over time.
1: Luke, you mentioned capital, and for me, that's what comes up when I think about generating passive income. It doesn't just come out of thin air. You almost have to put in some form of initial capital investment, whether that's in acquiring the property, whether that's in building a share portfolio, whether that's putting it into a fixed deposit. There is some initial upfront capital that then generates the passive income. And for many of us, we don't realize just how important it is to have that conversation ahead of deciding what passive income routes to go.
3: Absolutely. I mean, if we had to kind of start with the foundations, it's a bit boring, but one definitely has to start at the savings stage. So we need to spend less than we earn. We need to potentially reduce high interest debts. We need to build those emergency funds. We need to invest consistently and only then look at the additional income streams that match our skills, our capital, and our risk tolerance.
1: Luke, what about those that are out there saying, I would want to build a passive income stream whilst I'm building all the other things, whilst I'm building an emergency fund, whilst I'm going through all of the other tidbits that you just alluded to? What if I want to sit there and build a passive income stream alongside that so that it makes that part of my journey easier?
3: Absolutely. We need to distinguish between active income and possibly passive income, firstly. So active income is closely tied to our time and labor. So if we stop working, the income usually stops. Passive income, however, is different. Because we've built up assets and a system and a structure, if we stop working or maybe do less work, the income can carry on. And so when we look at now, what can we do? So for South Africans, the most realistic starting point is not to chase something that promises passive income. It is to build the behavior that eventually creates it. So this means saving consistently, investing over time, building diversified assets, and avoiding schemes or opportunities that are poorly understood. So we need to lean into our skills, our specialized skills. That can go a long way in creating these passive incomes.
1: Luke, I was going to get into that next in terms of where to start from a passive income perspective, starting, I suppose, closer to home with what it is that you are comfortable with rather than venturing into avenues that you have yet to research. How important is it when we're looking at passive income and passive income streams to perhaps balance between something that is a genuinely good instrument and something that I just might have an interest in?
3: Yeah, so by understanding what your skills are and your knowledge base, that will help in identifying the areas that you can work in a passive income way. But with saying that, with the age of the internet, we're able to do a lot of research. So take, for example, investment portfolios. There are a lot of great ETF investments that will provide dividends and interest. And all it takes is doing some research and reading up and listening to, you know, finance shows like yours to find out more about these ETFs or investments that one can invest in. Investment portfolios, although they require a lot of capital ultimately to provide an income, we are able to slowly chip away and build up that investment portfolio over time. While property, which could provide rental income, will either need a large upfront payment or potentially debt, while an investment portfolio wouldn't necessarily require debt. It's something that you can build up over a long period of time.
1: Luke, before I let you go, I want to get your thoughts on what to pair best with a passive income strategy so that you're able to attain financial independence. We speak of using these income streams as a measure or as a tool to

0: We see those opportunities that may arise that align with our skills and knowledge, it puts us in a better place to jump and make that leap and do those investments that will potentially create passive income over time. But I would just also like to warn everyone that passive income does not mean no effort at all. It there often requires a lot of hard effort initially, but over a long period of time, the effort may reduce and allow you to reap the benefits. And this does align with retirement planning as well. It's that investing for the long term so that one day you can generate an income from it. Kind of like investing in a retirement annuity and then living off a living or a life annuity one day in retirement. So I would just encourage people, get the basics right, and then when the opportunity arises that aligns with your skill and your talents, then you're in the position to make the leap.
1: There's no such thing as a free lunch. Passive income doesn't come out hard work, but also a careful strategy and a thought-through strategy. This is why it's important to have conversations with financial planners and not take the conversations of this show as financial advice. We will have to leave this conversation on that note, though. Thanks so much to Luke Davis Ferguson, financial planner at Fiscal Private Client Services, for joining us to take a look at passive income and how it can be attained.
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1: And just like that, folks, that's the update for today. If you've missed any of the conversations, you can obviously catch up on them as a podcast. It is coming up to 7 o'clock, which means we are getting ready to cross back to Greg Hose and the SAFM news team for the latest round of evening news. We will keep an eye out on the events out of 10 Downing Street and see if we have a new prime minister by this time tomorrow. For now, though, it is coming up to 7 o'clock, which means from my side, good night.

0: Thank you so much, Jimmy. KZN Premier slams actions of migrants and Ebola cases past 1,000 in the DRC. Good evening. The KwaZulu-Natal Premier, Tami Ntuli, has condemned the actions of some undocumented foreign nationals towards police officials at the Sherwood Hall site in Durban. Government has shifted operations to a new temporary repatriation centre at Durban's North Beach. Thousands of undocumented Malawian migrants have moved to the new site, where the verification process is underway. Authorities had to close the Sherwood Hall site after complaints from residents due to health and safety issues. Ntuli's called on foreign nationals to respect authorities.
1: We are saying even to the illegal migrants, they need to behave. They must respect the police. They must respect authorities while they are being assisted. What they did in Sherwood was quite very unfortunate. You can't be in a country illegally so, and when the authorities are addressing your problem, supporting you when you say you want to go back, then to behave the way they behave. Even for them, that was irresponsible, and I'm happy that the situation is calm now.
0: The Deputy National Police Commissioner responsible for policing, Tabelo Mosakidis, urged South Africans not to carry dangerous weapons, including traditional weapons, during planned marches on the 30th of June. She was speaking during a media briefing together with the acting police minister about security plans ahead of the planned nationwide demonstrations against illegal immigration.
2: If the law says do not carry a weapon, it means a weapon. And from operational point of view, it says do not carry a weapon. That somebody next door will feel threatened if you are brandishing such a instrument. That will include a spear. A spear, you are marching. Why do you carry the spear while you are marching? Because we are not at war. Asa guys, nopkiris, shamboks, there are other means that can be used. If you are saying carrying this weapon is to make sure that I control the crowds, but this is prohibited.
0: The MK parties filed papers in the Western Cape High Court opposing the urgent interdict application brought by President Cyril Ramaphosa aiming to halt the Palapala impeachment process. The MK party, which is co-joined by the United African Transformation Party, says the court must strike the matter off the roll and dismiss the interdict application by President Ramaphosa with costs. The two parties argue that the president has failed to prove urgency. The interdict is moot. The president is abusing the court process and the High Court lacks jurisdiction. The president's

0: verdict application will be heard next month. Four suspects are reportedly on the run after police arrested one suspect and recovered a hijacked vehicle near the Nickel Way shopping centre in Sandton, north of Johannesburg. Centre management spokesperson Sepo Manawere says the incident did not happen inside the shopping complex. Police were chasing suspects who ran into the complex, causing panic.
1: But I can assure you there was no incident in the center. The incident that happened in the center came from outside of the center. The center is ready to trade, and I can then just report that we're just waiting for the police to finish with the combing of the scene so that the center can go back to normal operation. So the center is safe, and then I can confirm for the public that there is nothing in the center that is untoward. We are ready to trade. Thank you.
0: The government of the DRC has said confirmed cases of Ebola have exceeded 1,000. It says 254 people have died. Officials have defended their handling of the outbreak, following criticism from some humanitarian organizations, which said weaknesses in surveillance and community engagement could fuel transmission. Ebola cases have also been reported in neighboring Uganda. The top story, the KZN premiers condemned the actions of some undocumented migrants towards police officials at the Sherwood Hall site in Durban. That's SAFM News. I'm Greg Hoss.
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3: 50 years later, Youth Month, the voices.
4: And since the troubles we had at the universities were really a reaction on events that had taken place in Soweto and other places, I want to believe that at the universities too, these concessions will be appreciated, and I think we'll go a long way towards eliminating student unrest at the universities.
5: The destruction by fire of schools, post offices, clinics, etc. amounts to a destruction of our children's future. In fact, this is the most effective way of retarding our own progress. In the homelands, schools are in some cases built by tribes themselves, and in other instances by my government.
3: Different generations, different experiences. One South Africa, 50 years later, only on SAFM, leading the conversations that move us. This broadcast is powered by Hollywood Bets. 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
9: Thank you so much to Jimmy. Thanks to Greg as well. Greg will be back at the top of the hour with more news for you. Welcome to the Monday edition of Top Sports. So much to unpack over the weekend. I had double commentary duty this past weekend. Quite exciting. The rugby on Saturday, really enjoyed that. And then particularly enjoyed the match last night between Uruguay and Cabo Verde. Went on till after 2 o'clock in the morning. So if you were listening on Radio 2000 with two Steve Sakana and myself, hope you enjoyed the commentary. A really pulsating game. And our quiz question tonight is about Cape Verde. who are the surprise package at World Cup 2026. We'll get to that in a little while. Being a Monday, we'll recap the weekend. Great weekend for South African sport, it's got to be said. The Springboks, very comprehensive in their win, scoring 80 points against the Barbarians, winning 80-31, a 111-point aggregate in that match. We'll unpack that with our rugby correspondent shortly. Also, as far as our women cricketers are concerned, fantastic effort from Marizane Kapp. Yes, she was dropped three times, but she virtually single-handedly steered the South African women to victory in a vital match against India. It still leaves things very, very intriguing in that group. We'll unpack that with our cricket correspondent later on in the show and have a look at who's doing what as far as the Women's World Cup is concerned. And then our hockey team, our men's players, doing fantastically well, getting past New Zealand on penalties in the semi-finals in their tournament in Cape Town at Hartley Vale, and then narrowly losing to France by 2-1 in the final. So well done to them all. Unpacking the rest of what happened, well, a disappointing loss for the Bulls in the United Rugby Championship. Lots of controversy about two disallowed tries in that game, but we'll unpack that in our rugby chat a little later on. Then as far as the FIFA World Cup is concerned, three teams already eliminated from the competition. Turkey are out, so too are Haiti and also Tunisia. But there's also huge competition for third place in various groups. Remember, eight groups have the third place team going through. We're still too early in the competition to know who's going to do what, but I can tell you in the match currently underway at the World Cup, Argentina are playing Austria, and Lionel Messi has a chance to become the leading scorer in the tournament because it's a penalty to Argentina on 8 minutes, and Messi will go up against the Austrian keeper, and he puts it wide. Can you believe it? So nonchalant in the penalty. He just walked up to it as if he was almost going for a walk in the park, and he's put the kick wide of the upright. The keeper was diving the correct way anyway, but Messi's missed that. So real turn up for the books there. It is 0-0 between Argentina and Austria. We'll keep you updated on that. Now, Bafana Bafana, of course, play later this week in that vital match against South Korea. We'll unpack that in great detail both before and after the game. Egypt managed a win last night. Very good win for them. But Cabo Verde are the talk of the town as far as the tournament is concerned. They've played two former champions in their first two matches, drawing 0-0 with Spain, and last night drawing 2-2 with Uruguay. A fantastic effort from them, and their free kick in the first half will be long remembered. What a fantastic kick that was from the midfielder. Bisecting the wall, I suppose we can say. The wall just parted like the Red Sea, and the keeper was left unsighted. So that's what's happening as far as sport is concerned. I can also tell you as far as the golf is concerned this weekend, we had a major tournament, which was won by Wyndham Clark. His scores got progressively worse as the tournament continued. 64, 69, 70, and 73. But he won by one stroke from Sam Burns, his compatriot, with Joo Hyung Kim one shot further back, and then Scotty Scheffler in a pack of three golfers who ended fourth. So that's what's happened so far. I'd love your opinion on the World Cup. Which African teams have impressed you so far? There are lots of matches still to come tonight and in the early hours of the morning. Senegal in action. They play against Norway at 2 o'clock in the morning. There's also to come later this evening, France against Iraq. Who knows? That could be a real cricket score in that one. And then Jordan against Algeria in the early hours of the morning. So Senegal and Algeria representing the African continent later on in the early hours of the morning on Tuesday morning. It's 0-0 between Argentina and Austria after 10 minutes there. We'll have a full sports bulletin for you very shortly, but let me give you the quiz question. Cabo Verde, or Cape Verde, even though they're called the Blue Sharks, Cabo Verde translates as the Green Cape in Spanish or Portuguese, and they're the talk of the town at the moment. So I want you to unscramble the following letters and tell me the clue is Cape Verde at the World Cup. That's your clue. Cabo Verde at the World Cup. And the letters to unscramble, overeaten, as if you've eaten too much. So overeaten, O-V-E-R-E-A-T-E-N. And then the letters S-L-V-H. So Sierra Lima Victor Hotel. Overeaten, S-L-V-H. Take all those letters, unscramble them, and you will come up with a phrase that describes Cabo Verde at the World Cup. Overeaten, S for Sierra, L for Lima, V for Victor, H for Hotel. What is the phrase I'm looking for? See if you know it. 0860 002032. or 0614 104 107. That's for text messages and voice notes. You can also X us at SAFM Radio or X me at Memory Mentalist. Cabo Verde at the World Cup, overeaten, SLVH. 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
9: All right, so let me tell you again and just reminding you about what's happening at the World Cup. Argentina against Austria, 0-0 in Group J. To come tonight, France against Iraq in 4 hours' time, or just under 4 hours' time. Then at 2 o'clock in the morning, it's Norway against Senegal. Very, very key match for both those sides. And then at 5 o'clock tomorrow morning, Jordan against Algeria. I've told you about the hockey. I've told you about the golf. There is major news breaking now in tennis. And former Wimbledon champion Marketa Vondrousova has been banned for 4 years for refusing an anti-doping test last year. The 26-year-old was charged by the ITF agency after denying a doping control officer entry to her home to conduct the test in December last year. The Czech player said in April she feared for her safety when the officer called and said they failed to follow protocol. But a tribunal determined Vondrousova became the first unseeded player to win the Wimbledon women's singles title in 2023, provided no compelling justification for refusing the test. Her suspension will end on the 21st of June 2030. But she has a right to appeal against the decision to the Court of Arbitration for Sport. So that is the major news that has broken today in the tennis world. Let's talk soccer now. The Ghanaian national team building up to their next clash in Group L against England in Boston. And Black Stars attacker Brandon Thomas Asante says they're cooking up an upset. The two teams are tied on 3 points after winning their respective opening matches against Croatia and Panama, with the Three Lions topping the group with a superior goal difference as things stand. For the first time, this year's World Cup uses head-to-head results to separate tied teams, and Thomas Asante says he believes they can do it against one of the favourites in this tournament.
10: It's tournament football, so there's always a balance between recovering from the last game and the travel and everything, and also preparing for the next game. So we've started to have a look and put our minds to the different challenge that we're going to face. And how we're going to use our resources and our team and everything to the best ability. It's very much a case of, you know, we back ourselves, we believe in ourselves. You know, whether people on the outside, they doubt us, they believe or anything, that's not what we think about. We think about why we're here, we're on a mission. It means that there's no pressure. It's even less pressure for us in the sense of we like that. A lot of people, even we know that our fans believe, but we know that some people, they might want to overlook us. And we use that to our advantage of preparing properly and believing that we can go and do something.
9: Thomas Asante was born in Coventry in England and is of Ghanaian and Jamaican in 2024. And he's proud to pull on the Black Stars jersey once again.
10: I was speaking to someone last night, a dear friend, and just saying, you know, I'm very relaxed and I'm very excited because I'm walking in an answered prayer to be able to wear this jersey even. Everything's a blessing, everything's a privilege. With that, when I step onto the field, you know, to take in the environment, the occasion, the fans, even the, you know, this is where I want to be on the best stage in world football. That's where I believe I've always wanted to be and believe that I can make it to. So there's no reason to feel anything but, you know, confidence, joy. And I'm going to play from that place. And I believe that will allow me, with my hunger, my determination, my pride for the Black Stars to perform. And I believe we're going to do that as a team.
9: Elsewhere, Argentina coach Lionel Scaloni says the heat and hydration breaks at this expanded World Cup are helping smaller nations and making group games more unpredictable. Scaloni warned that there are no easy games, noting that constant stoppages effectively split matches into four quarters, giving underdogs more recovery time. Argentina beat Algeria 3-0 in their opener, but Scaloni reminded fans of past shocks and urged caution ahead of the game against Austria. Midfielder Enzo Fernandez agreed, saying this tournament feels more competitive than in Qatar, with many teams capable of causing surprises. In rugby news, Springbok coach Rassie Erasmus has backed Andre Pollard, saying the veteran fly half remains one of South Africa's most trusted players, despite a quiet URC playoff run with the Bulls. Erasmus said Pollard had never let the box down and warned against judging players outside the national setup. With Sasha Feinberg and Gomezulu injured, Erasmus also tested Kuan Horn at number 10 and gave Vusimoyo minutes against the Barbars as he widens his fly-off options ahead of the nation's championship. Then tennis news. I told you about Marketa Vondrousova. Let me tell you some other news. Former world number 4 Holger Rune says he's still not ready to return from the left Achilles injury that has kept him out since October, but insists he remains confident in his ability to compete with the very best. He's now ranked 63 in the world, recently withdrawing from Wimbledon, but says progress

0: is encouraging. He admitted last year's heavy schedule was too much and contributed to the injury, but says he feels no pressure and wants to return stronger. He plans to focus on Grand Slams and Masters 1000 events when he returns and remains unfazed by the dominance of Sinner and Alcaraz. In sailing news, reigning Sail GP champions Spain's Los Gallos claimed their first win of the season, edging Sweden's Artemis in a tense finish at the Canada Sail Grand Prix. Australia's Bonds Flying Ruse dominated fleet racing but missed the podium, with Switzerland taking third in the first ever four-team final. The day began with disaster for Emirates GBR, whose event ended before racing after warm-up nosedive damaged their wing and jib. The final qualifier delivered huge drama as Spain held off late pressure from New Zealand's Black Foils by half a meter to secure the last final spot. In the winner-takes-all showdowns, Los Gallos and Artemis traded the lead, but a decisive move on leg six sealed Spain's breakthrough victory, ending Australia's bid for a fourth straight event win. And golf news to end, world number one Scotty Scheffler praised Wyndham Clark for handling both Shinnecock Hills and a hostile New York crowd as he claimed his second US Open title. Scheffler, who finished tied fourth, says the atmosphere was intense. Clark's 24-foot birdie on 16 proved decisive as he held off Sam Burns, with some spectators removed for poor behavior. Scheffler admitted he believed he could catch Clark but fell short, marking his fourth runner-up finish of the year. Stay with SABC for the FIFA World Cup 2026. All of us, all in, Kaufela. SABC is the official broadcaster of the FIFA World Cup 2026. Still 0-0 between Argentina and Austria. If you're joining us late, Lionel Messi inside the first 10 minutes, missing a penalty. Although here go Argentina, and a point-blank save from the Austrian goalkeeper to deny Messi again. He's had two chances to get on the scoreboard, one from the penalty spot and one from the six-yard box, and firing straight at the keeper there. It remains 0-0 as things stand. So my quiz question for you tonight relates to one of the darlings of the World Cup, Cabo Verde, the island nation in the Atlantic Ocean on the west coast of Africa, one of 10 African nations competing at the World Cup. You have to unscramble the following letters to give me a phrase which relates to their World Cup performance. It's Cape Verde at the World Cup. That's your clue. The letters to unscramble: overeaten, O-V-E-R-E-A-T-E-N, and then S for Sierra, L for Lima, V for Victor, H for hotel. Overeaten, S-L-V-H. What is the expression? Unscramble those letters. Give me an expression that relates to Cabo Verde at the World Cup. See if you know the answer, and you can let us know. 0860-002032 or 0614-104-107 for text messages and voice notes. 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
0: Senior reporters at the World Cup in the Americas, Veli Limyandu, have any updates on the Temba Zwane situation? Has it been appealed by the team, or is he pretty much out for all the group matches?
2: Well, as things stand, that FIFA decision stands, but obviously the coach did say that they are going to appeal, and we're still awaiting the outcome of that.
0: All right, and then of course Mokoena suspended as well for that career match, although Yaya will, I suppose, be able to come back into the side, having served his suspension last night.
2: Yes, but Teboho Mokoena is going to be a huge loss. That one. I mean, it's a big loss, and let me tell you that if you look at Teboho Mokoena, he offers more than just, it's more than just about his defensive duties and also initiating our attacks. I mean, he brings a lot of confidence into the team.
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0: All right, my quiz question for you again tonight. Cabo Verde, the darlings of the World Cup so far. I need an expression that relates to Cabo Verde or Cape Verde at the World Cup. The letters to unscramble: overeaten, S for Sierra, L for Lima, V for Victor, H for hotels. So overeaten, S-L-V-H. Take those letters, unscramble them, and give me a phrase that relates to Cape Verde at the World Cup. See if you can tell me. It's not that difficult. Just play around with the letters, and I'm sure you'll come up with a phrase. Let's talk rugby now. I was very privileged to commentate on the South African Barbarian game at the weekend. A real try thriller, 12 tries to 5 in that match, 17 tries in total, which equates to virtually a try every 4 minutes. It was really festival rugby. It didn't really feel like a test match. The defences on both sides left a lot to be desired. But let's unpack the action and what Rassie would have got out of that match with our rugby correspondent, Chotso Selo. Chotso, good to have you on the show. Good evening.
3: Good evening, Michael.
0: So, firstly, let me ask you, what did you make of that festival occasion in the Eastern Cape that we saw on the weekend, and just the game in general?
3: I think the festival happening in Gqeberha over the weekend, Michael, I think we can just sit back with pride a little bit as South Africans and just look at the amount of depth that we are blessed with. I mean, with the SAA side beating Zimbabwe, who are World Cup bound, and then still be able to field another 23 that played against the Barbarians. First match of the season, we had a few under-20s in the team. We still had to figure out the Springbok system. We had a number 10 in Quinn Horn, who I've never seen him play number 10, whether it's at junior level or any level, mind you, who was tried out in the number 10 jersey over the weekend. And the sheer... magnitude of that score, to be able to put out two teams and still be able to put on the kind of performances that we did. Yes, it wasn't as clinical as everybody would like it to be, but we also need to remember it's the first match of the season for the Springboks. Guys are a little bit rusty. The new players in the team still need to get to know each other a little bit. And as you know, the Springboks keep evolving because they know that every single year, every team is trying to improve. Every team is trying to work out their system. So every single season, they try and build on what they did last year. And I'm sure there's a few tweaks in the attack. We saw a bit of some expansive rugby being played. And I'm sure that the attack through Tony Brown has also evolved in the past, say, 12 months. So a real good outing, 80 points, I wouldn't complain.
0: No, absolutely not. Edwill van der Merwe, the try-scoring machine, I think he scored 5 tries in his first 3 test matches. He was at it again, denied, unfortunately for him, what would have been probably the try of the match when the officials pulled him back for an infringement by Apelele Fassi earlier in the move, but he still got his hat-trick of tries. So he's a fantastic option to have, and good to have him back after the injury problems he's had.
3: Good to have him back, and it just shows you the embarrassment of riches that South Africa has on the wing position. I mean, you have a Kanan Moody, you have a Kirkley Arendse, you have Cheslin Colby, you have Edwill van der Merwe. You have the youngsters, Jaco Williams is coming to the mix. You have a Chezo Yuster who's been injured and not considered for these upcoming tests. So South Africa is just sitting in a really, really healthy position when it comes to rugby as a whole. And I think looking at the young graduates that are coming through, I think in the SAA match I was also faced by Shekani, another youngster who did exceptionally well. I was really impressed with Vusi Moyo when he came on at number 10. He just looked at home in that position, linking up for that try for Faf de Klerk. He just looks like a guy who's made for rugby at this level. His kicking is effortless. He just looks like a very cool customer and takes the ball right to the line. So I think all in all, a lot of questions answered, and I really look forward to the Nations Championship now.
0: You mentioned Cheslin Colby. He was given the kicking duties on Saturday, and the way he started, I thought, wow, have we unearthed the gem here? He put over the conversions of Edwill van der Merwe's try right up against in the left-hand corner, so very difficult conversion. And he started off amazingly, lost a bit of the radar as the game continued, but still, great kicking option to have in reserve.
3: Lovely kicking option to have in reserve. And like I said, I think the coaches were trying to also experiment because versatility is a big thing in the Springbok setup. We've seen guys double up as either locks or flanks or hookers and flanks. And we've seen guys move from center to flank i.e. Andre Essays, and you know, Quinn Horn was being experimented at in the number 10 jersey. He's usually an outside back. And we saw Cheslin Kolbe now taking over the responsibility of kicking. And he's been kicking while in Japan. He was actually Japan's highest point scorer, the Japanese league highest point scorer of the season, you know, tries and kicks included. So he's been doing extremely well. And I think that's why the coaching staff wanted to give him a real crack and really back him for 80 minutes. And it's a good thing if you want to go with an attacking formation where you don't want to be giving all the responsibilities to the flower half. You always know that you have somebody else who can take over the kicking duties. Or if your kicker gets injured, then you do know you have an option from the wing position. So I think all in all, it worked out in that sense for the coaching staff. And hopefully they've answered a few questions that they had themselves. And it can only get better from here going forward, Michael.
0: One position where we've never really struggled, we've always had an embarrassment of riches, is at scrum half. I thought Grant Williams was fantastic to the breakdown very quickly. Good service either side around the in broken play at the rucks. He was very, very quick to service his fly half and to get the ball moving. And also Faf de Klerk, when he came on, he looked absolutely energized. So Russie's got a few interesting decisions to make, I guess, and especially with the Bulls players returning as well, that England test in just under 2 weeks' time. Some tough decision, tough selection calls, I would imagine.
3: Some really tough selection calls, particularly in that halfback position, Michael. I mean, Hashim Peed, one for the future. He's also been in great form for the Lions in the United Rugby Championship. Ambrose Papier, one of the players of the season in the United Rugby Championship. The form number 9, I would argue, in South Africa right now. Herschel Yankees has also been, you know, roped into the squad that that Ricey has picked for the upcoming tests. A bit of a left field call, but you know, it just shows you that a few months ago, we were really worried about that number 9 position. Now, it's really difficult to know who cracks the nod when Rassi and his you know, brains trust sit around the table to kind of pick the team that's going to do duty for the Springboks. And I think it's a nice headache to have. And when you look at all these number 9s, Michael, they're all very quick. And very speedy. So it kind of also highlights the type of game that South Africa wants to play. I don't think you'll see a pragmatic kind of approach when you look at the team that's been picked for the England tests. I think it's going to be fast, but I think it's going to be forward dominated, so that they're able to give these backs some nice quick ball. And from then on, it's going to be really entertaining stuff.
0: A lot of people were very impressed with the South Africa and age group captain, Riley Norton, playing for the first time for the senior team. What was your impression of the way he performed?
3: Unbelievable. I mean, for someone who hasn't even played senior rugby at provincial level as yet, you know, to just walk in to play against grown men at 19 years old and look like, you know, a seasoned campaigner is absolutely top shelf. You know, one might argue that some of his under 20 teammates, like your Shekanis and your Vusi Moyos, have been a taste of senior rugby by representing the franchises in Super Rugby, but he hasn't gotten the opportunity to don the Stormers jersey besides being on their books, and just to walk in like that. And I think he kind of reminds me of a Franco Mostert, Ruan Norkia kind of player. He's got a huge engine. He's not the biggest of blokes, but his work rate is up there, and the way he starts is the way he finishes. And he plays like that flat out for the entire 80 minutes. And that's the kind of players that Rassi enjoys, because he knows he's got a workhorse in him. And the fact that he was able to complete 18 minutes and show no signs of being a misfit at this level, you know, it only can bode well for him going into the future, being picked in the squad as well for the England tests. And also remember the Under-20 World Cup is around the corner, so that should be a huge psychological boost for him.
0: Lots to talk about as far as Springbok rugby is concerned. I'm sure we'll chat ahead of that England test at Ellis Park in sometime next week during the show. But let's talk about the Bulls as well. Very disappointing results, yep. Although many of the former Bulls players and former South African internationals criticizing heavily the refereeing decisions that denied the Bulls two tries on the night probably wouldn't have made a difference to the result, but still would have made the match a lot more competitive. What are your thoughts on that?
3: Yeah, I think everybody knows that Leinster is a team that usually gets out the blocks really quickly. They like to have this explosive start and put scoreboard pressure on their opponents. And I think that's what the Bulls were talking about the entire week, that they shouldn't give Leinster the kind of start that you know, gives them that ascendancy from the beginning. But I think it was also a bit of a miscalculation from the Bulls in terms of their preparation. I didn't understand them. They had 2 weeks to prepare for this encounter. They left South Africa. They left the UK, came back to South Africa, and then flew back to the UK instead of staying on for the 2 weeks there to acclimatize, settle in, and you know, fully focus on this encounter. So I don't know whether the flying up and down kind of, you know, hampered some of their preparations or added to some sort of fatigue towards the end. But it was just disappointing. And particularly our number 10, Andre Pollard, who's usually so calm in that number 10 jersey and able to chip away at ball. His kicking off the tee was really below par. And, you know, I think if he got all his kicks in, you know, the Bulls could have stayed within touching distance, and the reflection of the game would have been a little bit different, and maybe they would have been able to chase it down. And I think once you start chasing the game, then the mistakes start creeping in. And we saw the mistakes. They got punished, 2 yellow cards, and you can't afford to give a class side like Leinster that kind of advantage, a numerical advantage like that. They will punish you all day. And I think lessons learned. The Bulls are now the proverbial, you know, URC finalists, but not winning it. And I think it's almost, they're almost like the Leinster in the Champions Cup. Leinster are always in the Champions Cup final.
0: Yeah.
3: And never win it, and vice versa. The Bulls in the URC finals, they never win it. So maybe they should compare notes, and maybe they might be able to advise each other.
0: Wow. Just notwithstanding what you've just said about the Bulls, it's still been a phenomenal recovery given where they were halfway through the season. So let me ask you a score out of 10 for Johan Akabanini's first season coaching the Bulls, just what he's done with the team. How would you score him, and how would you look back on the Bulls campaign?
3: I think I'll give him an 8 out of 10 for the season. Brand new team, new management, new systems that are being implemented. Players are leaving, players are arriving. So with all of that, halfway through the season, everybody was not even counting them to be in the playoffs. And look at them now. They finished in the final. So if this is how he's going to start his tenure, it's scary to think what's going to happen going forward.
0: Chotso, as always, great to chat rugby to you. There's so much more rugby coming up, especially that greatest rivalry series of 4 matches at different venues coming up in July and August. So looking forward to that as well. I'm sure we'll have many, many more chats about that going forward. Thanks, as always, for your input, and we'll chat to you soon.
3: Thanks for having me, Michael.
0: So that's our rugby chat tonight. Just repeating the quiz question before we go to a break, and then we'll unpack another success story of the weekend, and that is the South African women at the T20 World Cup. A fantastic effort yesterday, virtually on her own from Marizane Cup, performing miracles to take South Africa home against India in a crucial must-win match. But before we get there, here's our quiz question again. The clue is Cape Verde or Cabo Verde at the World Cup. Not many correct answers coming in. I don't know if everybody's still suffering a little bit from all the sport that they've watched at the weekend or what it is, but not too many answers coming in. So give it a try. Just write down the letters on a piece of paper and give me an expression which relates to Cape Verde or Cabo Verde at the World Cup of 2026. Your clue is as follows, or your letters to unscramble as follows. Overeaten, O-V-E-R-E-A-T-E-N, and then S for Sierra, L for Lima, V for Victor, H for Hotel. So overeaten, S-L-V-H, unscramble those letters. Give me a phrase that relates to Cabo Verde at the World Cup. See if you know the answer. 0860-002032 or 0614-104-107 for text messages or voice notes. You can X us at SAFM Radio, or you can X me at Memory Mentalist. Just to let you know, it's still 0-0 between Argentina and Austria, although Lionel Messi could easily have had a hat-trick. He's had three opportunities to score. Two of them he's kicked straight at the goalkeeper, and one was a penalty that Argentina were given after just 8 minutes, and Messi put it wide of the upright. So he could have had a hat-trick, as he did in the first game. It would have been two hat-tricks in two consecutive games for him. At the moment, he's the joint leading goal scorer of the tournament with three goals. 37 minutes played. It's Argentina 0, Austria 0. We're talking cricket right after this.
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0: All right, I talked him into this happening. I know I've got mentalism skills, but it's a bit ridiculous. Fourth attempt, Lionel Messi has finally put the ball in the net. Brilliant finish, though, it's got to be said. Austria very, very much exposed at the back. And the move down the left-hand side for Argentina pulled back into the box. And Messi, first-time touch past the goalkeeper to the keeper's right. It is 1-0 to Argentina. Messi now four goals for the tournament puts him atop the goal-scoring charts. Let's talk cricket. A very, very successful run chase yesterday. I think it was yesterday. I've sort of lost track of time, staying up until 3 o'clock in the morning to commentate football matches. But a fantastic effort, nevertheless, from our ladies. Keeps them alive in what was effectively a must-win match for them against a very, very good Indian side. To unpack all the action with us, we're joined by cricket correspondent Kevin Rademacher. Kevin, good to have you back on the show. It's been a while. Hope you're feeling a bit better.
9: Thank you, Michael. Yeah, it's been a couple of rough weeks. I just want to say congratulations. Unbelievable. I heard you commentating the Springbok game and then the very next morning, FIFA World Cup football game. How people can do that in South Africa. Well done. Amazing.
0: Thank you very much, my friend. It's my voice is still struggling a little bit, but we're getting there. I don't actually know what time of day it is, but hopefully we'll get the schedule back in order. Let's just talk about that fantastic performance yesterday. Marizan Cup, she did it virtually woman alone because wickets were falling all around her. The chase was getting very, very tense, and admittedly she was dropped three times, and India will look back on those opportunities, but you've got to take the chances you're given, and she played an outstanding hand in steering South Africa to victory.
9: She was unbelievable. It was a do or die match for the Proteas. If they lost that one, they were pretty much out of the World Cup after three games. And at one point, I think it went up to a 91% chance that India were going to win the match. It was looking really dodgy at some point, but coupled with obviously quite a bit of support from Tasman Brits, who came back into the team, rallied, and like you say, two drop catches, but they really pulled it off at the end. So an unbelievable ending.
0: So as you mentioned Tasman Brits, and I'm glad you did so, because a bit of a surprise selection in leaving Sune Lus out of the side. Yes, she's been struggling in that opening position, but she's such a vital team member, and for a must-win game to leave her on the bench, I thought was a brave, but as it turned out, correct decision.
9: I was also very surprised, and I mean, even before their first game, which they lost against Australia, I thought they made some pretty odd decisions. Now, I don't like to criticize team management or selectors, especially in tournaments like this when I'm not in the camp, but I mean, they were super successful in the series against India. They won 4-1 with obviously Laura Wolfart opening the batsman, Sune Lus at number two, Brits at number three, Dirksen at number four. And they seem to just change that for the World Cup, which is very odd, putting Dirksen up to number three and basically not letting Brits play in the first two games. And it seemed to backfire, as they just want to play more and more all-rounders. And what worked for them in that India series was basically taken away at the start of the series. So it was surprising not to see Sune Lus there yesterday. But then again, it probably worked out for them because Brits was a good choice at the end.
0: The other interesting thing for me was Dane Faneka coming into the side, but then not batting in the middle order. As you said, all the all-rounders came in ahead of her.
9: I think they brought her in because they really suffered against Australia on that pitch in the first match. So Dane was brought in there to solidify the middle order, and she's excellent against the spinners as well. And then it just worked out that obviously Cup and Brits had that great partnership in the middle, and they wanted some fire at the end of that inning. So De Klerk and Tryon went ahead of her because they were chasing about 9.9 at that point. So I think it worked out at the end, and yeah, maybe Dane Faneka will get another chance purely for her experience at this point.
0: Just looking at how things are developing with the batting, the bowling unit seems to be doing okay. It's just the batting unit, every time they look as if they're going to steer the side to victory, then wickets fall quickly. It just seems to be a lot of pressure, and I suppose not getting those good starts that South Africa have been used to getting over many, many years with Brits and Wolfart, and more recently Lus and Wolfart. It's put the middle order, those positions 3, 4, 5, under a fair bit of pressure as well. Do you see this coming right? Do you think we've got the talent in there, it's only a matter of time before it clicks?
9: We've definitely got the talent, and Marizan Cup herself said there's not one player that has really found any form or hit their straps in this tournament yet or in the warm-up games. Wolfart is sitting with an average of 24 runs after three games. She's been put off on a lot of pressure. In the first game, she opened the batting with Sune Lus, and Lus took basically all the balls and put a bit of pressure on her in terms of strike rate. And yesterday, she actually faced quite a lot of the first six overs in the power play, but she struggled to get the ball. She had 1-6. Otherwise, she was struggling to rotate the strike. And Brits also struggled with the first 11, 12 balls over her innings. She couldn't get the singles. And you could see how that frustrated Laura Wolfart. And eventually she played a shot in anger and got caught and bowled. And that's what I'm saying to you. I think it's quite a surprise that they would fiddle with those that top three batting order, especially after it worked so well in that Indian series and they were really finding some form.
0: Nice news for South Africa, though. They've got their two easiest group games. Not easy, but easier group games coming up. The Netherlands in the next 2 days and then Bangladesh as well. So if they win those, they give themselves a pretty good chance of qualifying. Obviously, their net run rate is far worse than both Australia and India, but that can turn around because India and Australia still have to play each other.
9: You're correct. The next two games are definitely, they have to win it. It's non-negotiable, first of all. Bangladesh is not difficult. Bangladesh actually played excellently against Pakistan in their last match, and they also are in there with the chance of making the semi-final. But like you say, it might just come down to net run rate. If the Proteas do win their next two games and India beat Australia on Sunday at Lord's, then it's going to come to run rate, and we're in a bit of a trouble because of our disastrous first match against Australia. We just beat India, and we also didn't beat Pakistan by much. So unless we get a formidable victory in the next game, we're probably going to be hoping that Australia beats India on Sunday.
0: I want to unpack that with you and all the combinations in both groups in just a little while. We'll just pay the rent very quickly, and when we come back, we'll discuss the permutations in the group that remain. Stay with us, please.
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0: Just an update before we carry on with our cricket chat. The update as far as Argentina against Austria is concerned, it's 1-0 to Argentina. They're playing 7 minutes of stoppage time at the end of the first half. They're into the fifth of those now. Messi's goal on 38 minutes separating the sides. And then the quiz question tonight, unscramble the following letters. Overeaten SLVH, that's Sierra Lima Victor Hotel. Overeaten SLVH, your clue is Cabo Verde at the World Cup. Kevin, let's continue our chat about the groups. And just starting with the group of death, South Africa's group. As we said, they're on 4 points. India on 4 points. Bangladesh on 4 points. South Africa have Netherlands and Bangladesh to play. India still have to play Australia in their final group game. It's intriguingly set up as things stand. But Australia, with a fantastic net run rate, they almost certainly are in, even if they lose their next two matches. Or it's going to be really tight, depending on how things pan out. But you'd expect them to win at least one of them and qualify, so it looks as if it's going to be a shootout between South Africa and India.
9: It does look like tomorrow Australia are playing Pakistan, and Pakistan have really not come to this tournament at all. They've played disastrously against us. We should have actually beaten them by far, and then they should have beaten us, except for their fielding was horrendous. They lost badly to Bangladesh as well. So Australia are just too powerful all around. They've got some great spinners, they've got great quick bowlers, their top order is already firing. I see Australia topping that group without a problem. And then, like you say, it's probably going to be India versus South Africa. We're both on 4 points. Their net run rate at the moment is 2.5. Ours is minus 0.5. So that's massive over there. We've just got to do what we can do, and that's beat Holland. We have to beat Bangladesh then on that first game at Lord's on Sunday. And then I guess for a change, we'll all be orange and backing Australia.
0: Yeah, absolutely so. But I suppose what's crucial is for South Africa to go out all guns blazing and get that net run rate into positive territory and beyond that, especially in the games coming up now. Really, foot on the pedal, they've got to go for it and just up that net run rate, because net run rate could come back to bite them if they don't win comprehensively in the next two.
9: Definitely, and possibly against Holland, that is an opportunity there. But they haven't been playing badly either. They've got a couple of good players themselves. In fact, one of their batsmen is the second highest scorer in the competition, 134 runs at an average of 67, Dalieta. So she's in pretty good form. And

0: you're almost in a catch-20 situation. Is you go too hard, you make a mistake or two early on, especially if you're not in good form and you find yourself at 30, 40 for four and really just struggling to win those games. I think the first thing they're going to try and do is just win those games. They're all very competitive matches, especially that Bangladesh one. They've got some incredible spinners, and the Lord's pitch on Sunday morning is going to take some spin. They cannot take that one for granted. We've just got to really hope, like you say, that either we push that net run rate up, or Australia, who are favourite at this point, beat India on Sunday.
1: Let's look at the other group. Intriguingly so, New Zealand. Everybody thought New Zealand and England were going to get through quite comfortably in the other group. It hasn't turned out to be the case. New Zealand have been very poor in the tournament so far, started with two losses. West Indies have been the side who really dominated. Win, win, win. They've got to play England next, of course, and that's going to be a big game for them. England, of course, with very, very good net run rates as well, are virtually certain to make it through. And is there a chance for New Zealand, perhaps, or maybe even Sri Lanka, to squeeze in through the back door? Or do you think it's pretty much cut and dry that England and West Indies will qualify?
0: Well, England and West Indies, like you say, have both got 6 points after three games. They've won all their matches. England are actually playing West Indies on Wednesday. The winner of that will definitely qualify. The loser of that gets another second chance to play again. The West Indies are playing Ireland, and I don't foresee them losing that. And if they win that game, then they will go through, knocking essentially the champions, New Zealand, out. And like you said, they were one of the favourites. Also, a great all-rounder team, great experience. They just lost to West Indies quite badly, and then to Scotland. So they are struggling. I don't think New Zealand are going to pull it through. Their net run rate is also very low. Mm. There is a 90% chance that it will be England and West Indies in the semi-final.
1: All right, so I know you're the man who generally gets the predictions correct. Give us the four sides at this stage who you think will make it through to the semis.
0: I think in the first semi-final at the Oval on the Tuesday will be Australia versus West Indies, and England versus South Africa on the Thursday match at the Oval. And then the winners of those two will play the grand final.
1: I like the way you think. I would call it exactly the same way. I think that's what it's going to look like. Before the tournament started, I would have said New Zealand are going to make it through. But as we've seen, it hasn't transpired for them. But yeah, I think given what we've got in front of us, that looks to be the likely situation. Kevin, as always, great to chat to you. And hopefully we'll do it again soon, not only on cricket, but on other sports as well, and get your thoughts on everything that's happening around the world of sport. Thanks, as always. Great to chat to you.
0: Thank you so much, Michael, and to the listeners.
1: That's Kevin Rademeyer chatting to us about all things cricket. So as he says, and I agree with him, I think it'll be Australia against South Africa, Australia and South Africa qualifying in Pool A or Group 1, and Group 2, England, West Indies. There's still a chance, though. India could still make it through despite their loss yesterday. South Africa need to up their net run rates, and hope, I think, that India lose to Australia in their final pool game. So that's going to be very, very exciting to see. It's half time in the soccer. It is 1-0 to Argentina, a goal from Lionel Messi just about 6 minutes before half time, timed in the 38th minute. So they lead Austria by 1-0. Messi now 4 goals for the tournament. And the big news earlier today in tennis, if you haven't heard it and you weren't with us from the start of the show, let me repeat that news for you. Former Wimbledon champion Marketa Vondrousova, the first unseeded player to win the Wimbledon singles title, which she did in 2023, has been banned for 4 years for refusing an anti-doping test last year. She was charged by the International Tennis Integrity Agency after denying a doping control officer entry to her home to conduct the test. She did appeal the decision, but a tribunal found that she had no compelling justification for refusing the test. So her suspension starts from today and will go up until June 2030. She does have the opportunity and the right to appeal against the decision to the Court of Arbitration for Sport, but not likely to have too much success in that regards. That's a player who had so much promise and such a talent on the world stage as far as tennis is concerned, and a former Grand Slam champion who is out of the game as things stand for 4 years. Just reminding you of the fixtures still to come. Argentina at the moment leading Austria by 1-0 in Group J. At 11 o'clock tonight, South African time, it's France against Iraq. Could be one of the mismatches of the tournament, depending on how France play and if they go out there in vintage form, or if Iraq can somehow produce the performance that we've seen from some of the other minnows in this tournament and maybe hold France, maybe even cause a massive upset. Then in the early hours of the morning at 2 o'clock, it's Norway against Senegal. Both sides starting the tournament well. That's going to be a key match, especially for Africa. And then 5 o'clock tomorrow morning, it's

0: position to advance to the round of 32, says Nontutuzelo from Palm Ridge. I don't know how you get, if you unscramble, overeaten SLVH. You take those letters. You can't get strong position to advance to round of 32. It's too many letters, but you're on the right track. So well done for that. Mayan also talking about the goalkeeper from Cabo Verde, Vozinho, who was in great form last night. He's become an absolute internet sensation. So well done to him. Didn't keep a clean sheet last night, but did the job really nicely. Here is another message from Desiree. Thank you so much for your message. Good evening, Michael. Great sporting weekend with the Springboks winning their rugby match in a successful Women's World T20. Very good discussions as usual tonight. Yeah, absolutely so. Kevin is outstanding on cricket and Hotso on rugby, and all the correspondents that we have on the show do a fantastic job as well. So thank you so much for your message. Doesn't look as if we have any correct answers, so I'm going to hold it over. I'm not going to give you the answer. I'll give you another chance tomorrow night to mull it over. I didn't think it was very difficult tonight, but maybe you're all just suffering a hangover from the good results on the weekend. Our hockey team doing well, our women cricketers doing well, and the Springboks doing well also. Not so much the Bulls and some of the other teams as well. It's 1-0 to Argentina at halftime in their match against Austria, the first of four matches in the next 12 hours or so. We'll unpack all of that tomorrow evening on the show and let you know how the groups stand. Hope you enjoyed the show tonight. Thanks to my team, to Len, to Patrick, and to Thabo. Stay tuned for the Meeting Point with Koketso Sachane following the news with Greg Gous, and I'll be back tomorrow. Good night.
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0: Thank you kindly, Michael. A drop in fuel prices expected, and KZN Premier slams actions of migrants. Good evening. Analysts expect a significant drop in fuel prices on the back of a steady decline in global oil prices and a stronger rand. The Central Energy Fund forecast figures show the price of petrol may drop by between 2 rand 90 and 2 rand 94 cents a litre, depending on the grade, while diesel prices are expected to drop between 4 rand 57 and 4 rand 97 cents, depending on the grade. Brent crude oil prices have fallen sharply in recent days and are currently at around $73 a barrel. Chief Economist Davi Ruit.
1: The question is just what the Minister of Finance is going to do about the fuel levy, because he certainly would like to recoup his lost tax collections the last few months. So if I was the Minister of Finance, I will probably maintain the petrol price relatively high to see if I can get some of my tax losses back. And then after a couple of months, the petrol price will fall even further, assuming the oil price remains where it is and, of course, the exchange rate of the rand. The medium-longer-term outlook is also quite positive. I expect the oil price to fall well below $70 in a couple of months' time. And with a bit of luck, we can see the rand trading below 16 rand to the US dollar as well.
0: The KwaZulu-Natal Premier Thami Ntuli has condemned the actions of some undocumented migrants towards police officials at the Sherwood Hall site in Durban. Government has shifted operations to a new temporary centre at Durban's North Beach. Thousands of undocumented Malawian nationals have been moved to the new site, where the verification process is being carried out. Authorities had to close the Sherwood Hall site after complaints from residents over health and safety issues. The Premier has called on the foreign nationals to respect the law.
2: We are saying even to the illegal migrants, they need to behave. They must respect the police. They must respect authorities while they are being assisted. What they did in Sherwood was quite very unfortunate. You can't be in a country illegally so, and when the authorities are addressing your problem, supporting you when you say you want to go back, then to behave the way they behave. Even for them, that was irresponsible, and I'm happy that the situation is calm now.
0: The acting police minister, Feroz Khachalia, says he was never informed about the planned arrest of high-ranking police members by the investigating directorate against corruption. The warrants were allegedly put on hold due to their involvement in security preparations ahead of the June 30th demonstrations. Khachalia has described the handling of the alleged attempted arrest of crime intelligence boss at the police force, Dumisani Khumalo, and KZN Police Commissioner Chancham Kwenazi as disappointing.
3: But I can say that neither the Minister of Justice nor I was informed about what was reported in the newspapers and in the media about planned arrests of General Kwenazi.

0: Ashkenazi, who heads organized crime nationally in South Africa now. He's a provincial commissioner. He heads up organized crime. And General Khumalo, who's heads of crime intelligence. Why IDEC announced, because you, well, anyway, I see that you reported, and then later on there was a report that the report was false. So I don't know what the truth is.
1: The Speaker of the National Assembly, Toka Didiza, says it's important for Parliament to hear what the Western Cape High Court has to say about the Section 89 independent report, which President Cyril Ramaphosa has taken on legal review. She was defending her decision not to oppose the President's urgent interdict application for the stay of the work of the impeachment committee while the legal process is pending. The committee is opposing the President's urgent interdict application. Ukraine's military says struck a Russian satellite communication center north of the capital, Moscow. Russia's state news agencies reported that the center had come under a massive drone attack, but said no one had been injured and communications were not affected. Top story, analysts expect a significant drop in fuel prices on the back of a steady decline in global oil prices and a stronger rand. That's SAFM News. I'm Greg Huss.

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1: We are concerned, perhaps, from the Minister of Defense's remarks that the 30th of June date that we have given to for the illegal foreign nationals to vacate the country, and they take it as just another shutdown that they've seen many. So it for us it seems like it's a government that doesn't take South Africans seriously.
2: Clownish, stupid. There is no xenophobia in South Africa. It's just a group of charlatans, extortionists, disruptors, corrupt individuals who want to extort foreign nationals.
0: Koketso Sachane on SAFM.
3: It is 6 minutes past eight. Good evening and welcome to this year Monday edition of The Meeting Point. The name is Koketso Sachane, and we are with you Mondays to Thursdays between 8 and 10 p.m. Never doing it alone. There is a team, Livu, Lesego, Lavona, and you, of course. Thank you very much to the SAFM Top Sport team with Michael Abramson. They return tomorrow between 7 and 8. Grechos has got the latest news on the other side of 9. On The Meeting Point this evening, in the next few minutes, we'll recap on parts of what was said in that security cluster briefing. This is something that I must admit I've been waiting for a while, to hear what law enforcement agencies and those in the security cluster have got to say regarding the supposed 30 deadline that has been set for those who are in our country. Is it legally or illegally? It remains a debate as to exactly who is being targeted, but nonetheless, state security services making it very clear that they will deal with anyone who does break the law. We'll recap on that in the next few minutes. And then also, we had some positive news from the IEC, just reflecting on the voter registration week. Some good news there. Over 500,000 people, if I'm not mistaken, who've registered to vote. So a very important step as we lead up to the local government elections that will be in November. And then on the other side of 9, it seems as if there remains some form of instability, if one can describe it as such, in the United Kingdom. Here you have a situation where soon there will be 7 prime ministers within a space of 6 years. Great concern there. And it raises questions around this degree of change in leadership, how it would have been described had it been another country, particularly those in the global south. But nonetheless, we deal with that particular matter on the other side of 9, and you're more than welcome at any point to join the conversation, 086-000-2032. You can also send us your WhatsApp voice notes on 0614-104-107. It is A Meeting Point on SAFM.
0: As we celebrate 90 years of existence, SAFM takes you back to the voices that shaped a name.
4: Now leave the SABC and see the tower block lit up, 27 stories of light. 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
5: This is the English service of the SABC. Here is the news, read by Patricia Carr. A member of the planning committee of the President's Council, Mr. Nick Tuernicht, has been appointed chairman of the Council's Community Relations Committee.
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3: 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Earlier on today, we saw a number of members of the security cluster who briefed the nation as we all look to this June 30 deadline that has been set by some individuals and groupings, giving a deadline for those in our country illegally to vacate or else. one has to note that we have not heard exactly what the OLS means, what they are planning to do, but our state security services are ready nonetheless. We heard in that media briefing that there's been a number of consultations and the police seem to have their finger on the pulse as we lead up to that particular date. The briefing, of course, it was addressed by Acting National Police Commissioner Adim Bane, the Acting Police Minister Feroz Kachalia, as well as the Defence Minister Mam NG Mocheha. In recapping parts of what was said, Acting Police Commissioner Adim Bane says police are monitoring areas ahead of the deadline.
6: The South African Police Service fully recognizes and respects the constitutional rights of every person to assemble, demonstrate themselves peacefully. Our expectation is that those participating in these marches or demonstrations will do so within the confines of the law and in accordance with the conditions agreed upon with relevant authorities. We have planned for different scenarios adequate resources across the country. Our members have been instructed to facilitate peaceful protests while taking a firm action against any acts of criminality, violence, intimidation, or damage to property. We urge everyone participating in these marches to reject any attempts by individuals or groups who may seek to exploit legitimate protests to commit criminal acts. On the issue of carrying of weapons, this issue remains a concern. The law is very clear. No person may carry dangerous weapons or firearms where such conduct is prohibited by law or where it is intended to intimidate or threaten others. Been instructed to law without fear or favor, violations of the law, the necessary action will be taken. Organizers of marches to play their part by discouraging participants from carrying weapons or engaging in conduct that could provoke violence or place others at risk. Our objective is to ensure that every gathering remains peaceful and that everyone returns home safely.
3: The words there of the Acting Police Commissioner, Adim Bane, and we do apologize for the sound quality. Unfortunately, that is how the broadcast was during that particular media briefing. I'd like to encourage you, and we do have a bit of time before our next conversation, to get your thoughts on and your understanding of what this 30th of June deadline actually means. What is supposedly promised. We've also seen from a number of these organizations that are pushing for the deadline, they themselves and individuals involved in those organizations, they themselves have shifted the goalposts a little bit when it comes to that date. I remember not too long ago, sometime last week, the deadline for Nigerians was moved to the 25th of June, and then, of course, the 30th. And then at some point, there was a discussion about August. But the question that I've always had is, what exactly are we saying is going to happen? What that means for the country, especially if we remember what we as a collective, as a people, have lived through over the years when it comes to tensions between groups. Your thoughts on what it means, and your words of advice, maybe echoing those of the police minister or not. 086-000-2032. We've got a bit of time to take your calls. And speaking of the police minister, the acting police minister, Kachalia, has called on us as South Africans to work with law enforcement agencies in the face of any instability.
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8: We have been engaging with leaders in civil society, if I can use that broad term. The president met with religious leaders from across the country. I was at that meeting. The president also met with traditional leaders. I think Deputy Minister Bushela was at that meeting. I'm not quite sure which one Minister Motsekga attended. On this weekend, Minister Kubai led a delegation meeting the Zulu King in KwaZulu-Natal. Those engagements will continue this week. I'm hoping to meet with the business community. They have written a letter of concern to me, engaging with the leadership of the taxi industry. Is going to be prioritized. General Timpane spoke to that matter. I would make a general observation that I think in this moment, apart from the responsibilities of law enforcement, it's very important for the leaders of our people on the ground, those who play important roles, to step up and to make a clear statement in support of the efforts of the South African Police Service to maintain the safety and security of our people. We should leave nothing, no area of uncertainty on this matter. To those who may be contemplating acts of lawlessness, our message is clear and unequivocal. The full might of the law will be brought to bear to deal decisively with those who seek to undermine the safety, security, of our people and our constitutional republic.
3: That is Acting Police Minister Feroz Khachalia there. At least the Acting Police Commissioner, as well as the Acting Police Minister and the Minister of Defense, addressing that briefing. The state of readiness in the event of any eventuality, that was at the core of that particular briefing, and also a plea to us as South Africans to be calm, to understand that law enforcement agencies are ready, but also a reinforcement on the part of the acting police commissioner saying that we all have every right to protest, but to do so responsibly. Your thoughts, not only on the briefing, but also around this June 30th deadline, 086-000-2032. Tando in Roodepoort, good evening, Tando.
9: Hi, Kogetso, how are you?
3: All right, Gunjan, Tato.
9: It's going.
3: Yes, sir.
9: Kogetso, I don't understand. Maybe there's something that I'm missing here.
3: Mm-hmm.
9: I don't understand why is the government panicking.
3: Are they?
9: There is not. Why are they panicking? Why are they reacting in the manner that they are doing?
3: Are they panicking?
9: They sound like they're panicking, because for years, South Africans have been raising the issue of illegal immigration, and they've been quite happy to ignore them. Suddenly, there's press conferences, there's meetings with religious leaders, there's meetings with traditional leaders. What are they worried about? Well, the people who are protesting, mind you, from a moral point of view, they're on the right side. They're also on the right side of the law. These people are complaining about lawlessness that has been perpetuated by the South African government. It is the regime that you should be questioning in terms of how did they allow millions of people to get into this country illegally.
3: Yeah.
9: But for some reason, you're not raising that issue. I've been listening to you carefully, and I'm asking myself, why are you not concerned about that lawlessness? You can't apply double standards when it comes to the rule of law. You can't selectively say, I prefer these particular laws to be upheld, and I do not like it when people are insisting that other laws are upheld.
3: Sorry,
9: if you
3: Tando,
9: say
3: let
9: that
3: me...
9: you stand for the rule of law, you should say all laws must be upheld.
3: Let me understand.
9: It is clear that the government of South Africa has failed to uphold the law. I'm sorry. Yeah, you can.
3: No, sorry,
9: in.
3: Tando. I just need to understand. When you say you have been listening, and are you saying me, Kogetso, have not raised this issue?
9: No, you don't. Since you started the show, I've been listening to you. You seem to be more concerned about what's going to happen on the 30th.
3: But wait, Tando. Let us be very fair. The basis of us having this discussion, especially this evening, has got to do with the media briefing that was called by the security cluster in relation to the 30th of June. Now, almost every day on the meeting point, we've discussed this issue in very broad terms, as recent as last week, where we had an hour-long discussion with Zwelinzima Mavavi, dealing with a number of areas where this is concerned, including the legitimacy in the protest, as well as the acknowledging people breaking the law and being in our country illegally or without documentation. So we can't be judging a person's view on this based on one topic, which is at the center of the discussion that we're having this evening.
9: Okay, fair. So, look, my comment is the following. The people who are coming out to protest on the 30th, they are citizens who are upholding the rule of law.
3: Right.
9: They are basically protesting to the state that has been lawless, telling the state that it needs to do its job and uphold the laws of this country.
3: 100%. Me and you agree on that. Here's a question
9: cannot,
3: where that is concerned.
9: We cannot now turn people who are insisting that the law must be upheld, turn them into thugs, turn them into a xenophobic mob,
3: but
9: turn
3: seen,
9: them into
3: people
9: who are tribalist.
3: But here's the
9: and
3: thing,
9: all of
3: Tando,
9: those things.
3: Tando.
9: Yeah, yes.
3: I agree with you, right? I agree with you that protests need to happen. South Africans have every right to be protesting, especially on this issue, on the 30th of June. Can me and you agree that in that protest, there cannot be a threat on people's lives or any attacks, which has been seen over the past couple of months, including threats that have been made of Nizobona come the 30th of June?
9: Dr. Tando, I think there's nobody in their right state of mind that will encourage violence. I think we should all collectively call upon everybody who's planning to march to act in a manner that is not violent, you know.
3: Then you agree with the acting National Police Commissioner?
9: 100%. But you must remember one thing. We were not born yesterday. We've had a lot of marches in this country, marches by the unions, marches by EFF and all other stakeholders. Those marches have been violent. We've seen
3: and they must be equally condemned. I need to get to another caller.
9: Exactly.
3: Equally. No, I agree.
9: That's why
3: I agree, Tando.
9: Why are you treating these people differently? Why are you trying to create a crisis around this march? There is nothing.
3: Let's see what happens on the 30th. I don't think there is an attempt to create a crisis around this. I think that as a country, we are mindful of some words that have been stated, threats that have been made around what is happening on the 30th of June. And we would expect that security services will be ready in the event of any eventuality, especially because of what we've lived in our country over the years. We've seen how things can turn out. And in preparing, I think, on the part of the security cluster, it does not in any way negate the right of people to protest, rightfully so. Maxwell in Pretoria. Maxwell, thanks for your patience.
10: Good evening, my good sir, and thanks for taking my call. The leadership of the country, the ANC, in fact, the president, because it's a government of national unity, I think they're trying to show a leadership, Koketso, because you are right. People, they do have a right to protest, but we saw the protest, how ugly it is. We saw our fellow black brothers that are stranded from Pietermaritzburg and all walks of life, including here in Pretoria. So what it's needed is cool head, it's leadership in this regard, because you cannot blame the security cluster for the preparation of state. Nobody knows what will happen, Koketso, because this might be turning to a violence. And a lot of people outside South Africa, they are worried about brand South Africa, what is happening at the moment. So in the other hand, the government on its own needs to make sure that after the 30th of June, those who will be left, they need to negotiate with all the SADC region or where they come from so that they go back home safely other than being pushed, as we are definitely seeing. And they're talking about the deputy, the minister, Kashala. I think it was not clear, Koketso, about the issue of Mkhwanazi and Khumalo, because it looks like ADAC on itself, that the law to themselves, because they are doing things willy-nilly. They want to destabilize this country when it comes to security situation. My suggestion with that unity, they need to close ADAC completely, not existing, because it looks like there is a war between good cops and the drug cartel, as you might have watched Mazanga today, what is happening over there. We're under siege, Koketso. Yeah. If it was not a person like Mkwanazi who stand out against the whole situation, I'm telling you a lot of blood will be splitting in our street, not knowing what is happening. So we need to give credit where it's due. And at the end of the day, it's a panic all over, but it happens in, look at the Makasi, Koketso, Wotembisa, and all those foreigners, they don't know where to go.
3: Yeah. But Maxwell, at least, sorry about it. Let's leave it there. We'll have the open line to speak further on some of these issues, but I appreciate your time there. Maxwell in Pretoria, the minister, of course, acting minister of police, did touch on the matter of IDAC, and I do have some audio from that we'll share later on in this hour. It is a meeting point on SAFM. Up next, we speak to the IECGM for communication around the voter registration weekend ahead of the local government elections.
0: In case you missed it,
11: you're going to be performing in front of audiences the next 4 days. How does it feel when you're up on that stage?
12: I feel really encouraged to share music, and I always put my heart out on the stage.
11: When did you ever get nervous?
12: All the time.
11: All the time?
12: All the time we're nervous.
11: Well, ladies and gentlemen, the Drakensberg Boys Choir.
0: That was National Briefing This Morning with Kathy Mutlatlana. The Meeting Point, Monday to Thursday, 8 to 10 p.m.
3: 104 to 107 nationwide. The IEC says they saw 2.9 million registration transactions over the two-day voter registration weekend. They have expressed gratitude to South Africans who turned out in their numbers during this past weekend. And I'm looking at the team, wondering how many of them, A, are registered or even made sure or verified that they are registered. Joining us now on the line, the IEC's GM for Communications, Figile Moya. Thank you, Figile, for your time. Good evening.
13: Good evening, Koketso, and good evening to listeners. Perhaps I should have taken it as a condition for this interview that your people are registered.
3: I'm with them. Only one nodded. I'm looking like a team of three here. Only one nodded, Figile. So we need to bring that Tesaima Mabulu here and to kind of deal with these individuals. But on a serious note, 2.8 million registration transactions. I find the wording quite interesting, Figile. What does registration transactions mean? Is it 2.9 million new registered voters?
13: We say it transactions because it's people who would be going in to check that their details are up to date, or they're not up to date, they would then adjust their details to suit their present conditions. So, and it would also include those who would be doing this for the first time, who would be registering for the first time. So you know, it's like when you go to a bank, it is not only just withdrawals that you're doing. It's a transaction, because some transactions are withdrawals and some transactions are deposits. So it is in that vein that we use the phrase.
3: Part of what was noted by the IEC following the weekend is also specifically an improvement in young people registering to vote. Do we have a sense of numbers, Figile?
13: The number of young people who have registered to vote?
3: Yes.
13: We had between the ages of 16 to 29, again, to use that phrase again, 785,000 785,000 transactions again, mm-hmm. and 27% of this was the ages. Yeah, that, yeah, 16 to 29. It was 27% of this, and another 785 people were.
3: Not a problem. I mean, sure. those are what is important though is that we are noting an increase in the number of young people who are registering to vote. I do know, Figile, that we have a number, or the IEC has a number of voter registration weekends ahead of the actual elections. When is the next one?
13: The next one is on the 1st and 2nd of August. Yeah, that's when we will be having our second registration weekend. Maybe just to go back to the youth participation, because I know that that has been a bone of contention, of a matter of concern for many South Africans. I think in that regard, the IEC has been very deliberate, and in conjunction with and in partnership with the SABC in particular, we have a youth edutainment program at showing at 6 p.m. on SABC 1, which has been doing quite well, registering close to 2 million viewers in each of the three episodes that it has flighted. So the point I'm making here is that the IEC has been deliberate about looking for young people and finding them where they are and communicating with them in a language and in a manner that is closest to them, that it feels authentic to them.
3: Oh, most definitely. There is, of course, one in going through the registration process, Figile, I've always sat and wondered, we are seeing an increase in the voters' role, but also if one were to look at the past few elections where you have the total voters' role versus those who actually end up voting. And I know it's not the IEC's mandate in converting people to vote, because we have many different reasons as to why people do not vote. But how do you, as an institution, possibly address that gap between the total number of people on the voters' roll versus those who end up voting?
13: Yeah. You know, you're quite correct. You know, it's like saying that nobody goes to watch a World Cup game to see the referee. You know, it is the teams that are playing that will ensure that there is a capacity crowd or not. You know, it doesn't matter how good the referee is, but the referee must be good enough to ensure that people who go and watch the game are sure that

0: the game will be fair, all teams playing will be dealt fairly, and the scoreline will be a true reflection of the game itself. So to use again that analogy, that the IEC can only provide a space, you know, for voters to vote. It can also provide platforms for political parties and candidates to be able to access voters. For example, the information that we have shared today, as you just alluded to now, it's categorized around the issues of age, gender, province. So if you are a party that wants young people to come and vote, you know where to find them. You would have to look then, how do I ensure that young people, my message reflects or resonates with young people?
1: Yeah.
0: We have given here that women are majority of people who have registered. And if that is how you want to play your politics, that, okay, if women are the majority of voters, how am I going to fashion my offering to voters in such a way that this category of people who are registered might vote for me? That is what the IEC can do, but it cannot play the game for politicians and political parties.
1: Mm.
0: So the political parties will have to do their own, play their own role. That's okay.
1: Just before we let you go, Figile, we just received a message from one of the listeners saying, I have a clarity-seeking question. Was it necessary for those whom have voted before to physically go visit the stations when one can access that information via IEC WhatsApp platform, for example, like I did?
0: Yeah, thank you for that question. It is never necessary for anybody to visit a voting station. The voting station is created as an equalizing method that, you know, perhaps for whatever reason, you do not have a smartphone, you don't want to have a smartphone, or you do not trust gadgets. You know, there are different experiences, or people have different experiences with technology, you know, and those who are able to use the technology, well and good, and those who prefer the old fashioned way of doing things, that is also fine. So the long and short is that the registration venues are aimed as an equalizer for everyone, regardless of where they are, whether they have data, whether they have connectivity or electricity, what the case might be. Anybody can access a station, and anybody can register or update their details.
1: All right, we do appreciate your time, and I'm sure we will continue to speak up until the 30th, or rather up until the 4th of November. Figile, thank you very much for your time.
0: Thanks so much,
1: Figile.
0: Take care.
1: Thank you, Figile Moya, the IEC GM for communications. It's a meeting point on SAFM, 23 minutes to 9.
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1: Here's a question. Have you ever had an idea that everyone thought was a little crazy? Well, my guest this evening knows exactly what that feels like. Paul Masilo is the founder of Freshmore Brands, the company behind Africa's first sash-packaged mouthwash. What started as a simple idea more than a decade ago has become a story of innovation, persistence, and believing in yourself when nobody else quite sees the vision. Paul, it's great to have you with us this evening. Good. How are you?
3: Good morning. How are you? I'm very fine. So excited to be on the radio.
1: I'm going to ask you to hold the phone a little bit away from you. It's a little bit distorting. We want to make sure that we hear you clearly, Paul. I've only recently learned of your story, and what stands out is that it was never just about selling a product. What is the Freshmore Brands story?
3: It's a very simple story, you know. Actually, Freshmore, I can summarize it and say it was born out of fasting. So it happened that this other time I was at my workplace and I was preparing. Normally in January, we undertake fasting. No fruits, just liquids, you know. So I was preparing to go to a meeting. So in January, I would normally buy a bottle of a mouthwash, you know, and keep in the office so that I can rinse my mouth when I have to go to a meeting. So this other day I was like looking for my mouthwash. I couldn't find it. So when I found it sitting on top of a sachet of a tomato sauce. Then that was the light bulb moment to say, why can't I put a mouthwash in a sachet so that it's convenient for me to carry around instead of walking around the office, you know, carrying a bulky bottle, you know.
1: Right. That makes so much sense. It's one of those, like, a simple idea, but actually it is something that is needed. A number of us, Paul, who have ideas, it can take us very long to bring it to reality. Some of us spending, you know, more than a decade, but it didn't take that long for you. What kept you going, especially those moments where it was difficult?
3: Actually, yes, it was difficult. Remember, I don't have a chemical engineering background, you know, and I didn't know much about, you know, having where to buy, print the sachet, how to make the mouthwash, you know, liquid. But what keeps me going, I think it's when you have got a dream, you know, it's important not to lose focus on your dream, you know. People may not believe you in the first maybe place when they hear about the idea that you want to do, because normally those ideas that people don't believe are the ones that normally come out not to be the best thing that we usually see. So I think what kept me going was the focus to say, as much as people don't believe this, but I've understood it, because what happened is prior to the idea of the light bulb moment of the bulky sitting on a sachet, I actually had prayed and asked God to say, maybe, yes, I'm looking, but give me a business idea that I can use and then supplement my income. So that I think that also kept me going to say, I've got this idea, I must not lose focus of it, because the one that I asked from was faithful to give me this idea. So whatever challenges that are there, I have to navigate them and make sure that I bring this to life. Because it was the first time, you know, it's the first time, first company in Africa to do a show. That also, that excitement to say, let's get this product out, you know, that has not been done in Africa, you know. Let's get it out and do it for Africa.
1: So, Paul, to be clear, is of course, we're talking about it. We're in conversation with a very diligent entrepreneur, that is Paul Masilo, who's founder of Freshmore Brands, which is South Africa or Africa's first sachet packaged mouthwash. I want to be clear, Paul. So are you also manufacturing the mouthwash itself and then packaging, or is it just packaging? How is the business structured?
3: Actually, we actually developed a formula from scratch. We worked with Professor David Katerere from the Tshwane University of Technology Pharmaceutical Division to develop a formula that is proudly fresh more, that is proudly ours, that is proudly South African, you know, because remember all the mouthwash that are there, they've got their owners and they are already approved and tested from their own countries, you know. So we had to develop a formula from scratch. And then we manufacture the fresh more from our own formula and have it filled into the sachets and then produce the final product in a sachet. So it's our formula. We created it from scratch.
1: I love it. Fresh more mouthwash, peppermint. There's also spearmint. I'm not going to ask you which one is your favorite, but it's a 10 milliliter sachet. Where is the business now in terms of being able to place the product, Paul, on different shelves?
3: Actually, currently we are on online shops. If I may mention, we are already on Take a Lot. We are very soon going to finalize on Macro. We are available at Kalaping, Massey Group. But there is some negotiations with a very, very big retail player in South Africa. We have submitted the documents, we have submitted the prices to them. So we're just waiting for the buyer to finalize the final step, and then we'll make a big announcement. But there is a big retailer who's got shops all over South Africa, all over Africa, that the product is going to be put into.
1: I'm so happy for you. Go to freshmo.co.za. You can also buy it on WhatsApp. Don't forget that, Paul. People can buy via WhatsApp as well, yes?
3: Yes, they can on 068-675-1856, or they can direct call me or WhatsApp me on my number 084-273-7821. You know, what I like about Fresh Mo, hey, and the flavor that we have at the moment is as a strawberry mint. One of the things that I like is Fresh Mo, we have learned that it has actually more developed to fill in the gap between brushing your teeth in the morning and brushing your teeth in the evening, especially when you have to travel. The other thing that I like, besides it being a proudly South African product, it has got a shelf life of 2 years, it's alcohol-free, and it's sodium fluoride-free. Because a lot of people are moving away from products that have got sodium fluoride. So Fresh Mo is sodium fluoride-free. So, yeah, that's one of the things that I like. I wish people could, you know, grab a box, and because it comes in a box with 30 sachets inside. That covers me for the whole month, literally. So if a month has got 31 days, well, the other one, extra day, you have to make a plan.
1: Sure.
3: But yeah. Yeah.
1: I love what you've done. What other products are you going to be introducing? I mean, the mouthwash is being established, and I look forward to speaking to you again at some point when you announce some of the major retailers that would have picked it up and have it on their shelves. But what other products is Fresh Mo Brands going to be or is working on?
3: We actually have bamboo toothbrushes that we have, and we have actually developed the formula for a botanic toothpaste. So we actually did some testing with consumers. So we just are finalizing some funding so that we can go on live production for the botanic toothpaste. So we've got the bamboo toothbrushes are already there. So then we are going to do the botanic toothpaste.
1: Oh, this is beautiful. Yeah. Proudly South African, African-born. South African-born. Paul, we appreciate you. We celebrate you. Thank you very much for joining us this evening.
3: No, thank you very much. I really appreciate this opportunity. They can get hold of me on 084-273-7821. Then we would appreciate all the support that we can get from all the South Africans. We deliver everywhere in South Africa.
1: Love it. Paul, thank you very much. Paul Masilo, the founder of Fresh Mo Brands. Go to their website, freshmo.co.za is where you can get a sense of how you can support, how you can buy some of these products. Listening to Paul, of course, what stands out, it's just never been about selling products. It's been about believing in an idea, sticking with it when things got tough. A lot of entrepreneurs listening today, of course, will relate to this journey. So thanks again to Paul for sharing his story with us and for reminding us that success doesn't happen overnight. It's 12 minutes to 9.
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4: June 16, 1976, 50 years ago, saw the battle between the book and the bullet that resulted into a lot of blood. South Africans, on this 50th anniversary, let's make sure that we don't see blood anymore from hands. Now it is time for us to be now using the book and the ballot to fight all that is against the democracy that we fought for so much.
2: Different generations, different experiences. One South Africa, 50 years later. Only on SAFM, leading the conversations that move us. Koketso Sachane on SAFM.
1: A few minutes before we get to the top of the hour at 9, Greg Host will have the latest news. A reminder, on the other side of 9, we're going to be discussing the latest developments out of the United Kingdom, where we saw the UK Prime Minister Keir Starmer resigning as leader of Labour Party. Which basically means that he is set the ball in motion to depart Downing Street. So we'll have that conversation and what it means for the UK and also for the region as well. In the meantime, open line it is. A number of your calls and your WhatsApp voice notes that we did receive. We started off the meeting point reflecting on parts of what was said during that briefing by the security cluster. This ahead of what has been set as a deadline for some foreign nationals to leave the country. And there's been plenty of responses and reactions to that. These are some of your voice notes.
5: The mandate of the organization does not allow one to tell the public what's going to happen on the 30th of March. You see, the aim is to make sure that the illegal immigrants should leave the country as soon as that particular day. Thanks, Willie Nkuma.
6: Good evening, Mr. K. Hi, South African police, including their minister and law enforcement, all that. In 2021, when the riot started in Durban, they said in Joburg, no way, this side, we are ready. And then the riots went to Joburg and they destroyed a lot of things, including garage, including a lot of cars. They were singing the same song. We are ready. I saw they are boring, man. Pastor Cape Town.
7: Good day, SFM. It's T here. No, the main objective of the 30th, or after the 30th, is that we want to prove to you guys that what we've been talking about, it's really, because you've been so minimizing, undermining, and insultive to us, that we are xenophobic, we exaggerated things, foreigners are a small number, unemployment is not mainly caused by foreign nationals. We want to show you guys that foreign nationals have caused a major havoc in our country. Our people are hopelessly unemployed in townships, but foreigners came up every day to go to work. We are being sidelined by the business, the media, and our political leaders, who stand ready to insult us in defense of people that we don't know in our streets. Look at the government right now. It's prepared to spend millions of rands to defend foreigners while we are hungry.
8: Good evening, Koketso. It's so good to justice cluster to address the South Africans. We don't need violence, really. But what is surprised me is that I hear this police minister and the commissioner, what they are saying, addressing South Africans. But I hear nothing about these people addressing the illegal immigrants who are still in this country. I think if they are there about lawlessness, they must as well address this illegal immigrants and direct them what to do in this situation. But they quiet about them. Thank you, Okechu.
9: Government who opened the floodgates, you know, prioritizing the foreign nationals over us, you know, it can't be 90% of the entire CPT, each and every corner. Businesses are run by foreign nationals, you know. Go to Point, the entire Point, run by foreign nationals, you know. When the locals ask for the payments, they're getting sent from pillar to post, you know. We are at this, oh, I was about to use another language, because of the very same government, you know. These are the consequences, you know. Philip Mashu.
1: Thank you very much for your voice notes. We'll take more of them right after a number of your calls that we did receive. Let's go to Mpumalanga, Mastermind. Good evening. Mastermind, hello? I'm not too sure what is happening there.
10: No, it's not Mr. Nomlala.
1: There you go. Now, Mastermind.
10: Hi, it's Mr. Nomlala, Prakokito.
1: Ah, hey, Tara.
10: Mr. Nomlala in Kabane.
1: Okay, go ahead, Mr. Nomlala.
10: Hey, Ahotman, man, I'd like to give you your flowers while you're still alive. It's you and John. You are the best ever SABC presenters, guys, or general, or whatever you can call it. What can we do without you? Guys, you are the only two guys I've once heard you calling illegal immigrant. You are not saying undocumented, because this thing starting to confuse us, whether we are not sure about our English between undocumented and illegal. Because I think illegal is somebody who just jumped the fence and entered the country and you don't even care about documentation. Then undocumented is somebody who always traveling to what we call home affairs, trying to resolve the problem of being documented. I don't know whether I'm wrong, Hotman. Mara, my point was here, Hotman. I would like to know, man, about this thing of SABC TV license. Hotman, are you aware there are guys, Pakistanian, Zonevelian, they got shops in the mall whereby they've got some little bit note there. They say, what do you say that note? They don't care about the TV license. You get a TV. Are you aware of that thing, my brother?
1: I was not aware, but our technical producer, Lavona, is saying she knows.
10: Yeah, there are some plasmas, smart TV who has been sold by these Pakistani guys. They've got shops in the malls. Let me say here, Everton Mall. They've got shops.
1: And they're saying that there's a note on the TV that says it doesn't matter if you don't have a TV license.
10: Yeah, I forgot. Just a paraphrase. I forgot the real words that they are using. That's a small note there in the window there. You get a TV without a TV license.
1: Sure.
10: So for an example, right now, we are living in Seoul. We don't have a post office. They just open, they don't operate. People are just getting paid, so I don't know what their problem of. They've been robbed several times. So Russell's, okay, and Louis, the only furniture shop we've got. It means they won't sell their TVs to these guys. The only guys who are going to sell TVs are those guys who are the Pakistanian and Venezuelan and Indians. And trust me, hot money, those TVs have been bought thousands daily.
1: Yeah.
10: And then
1: Nomlala, you're bringing another matter. I need to accommodate another caller, but I think this is an issue that we definitely need to speak to and understand. Nomlala, thank you very much for your call there. Boisile, you've been patient with us. Good evening.
11: Hey, good evening. Good evening. Good evening. Kokezo, dinela go tmane dinela le kae?
1: Re bona re karalen.
11: Re tlo go bona ka. And once again, thank you. I think my second time speaking to you, actually talking to you, well, I happen to be like last time, yet,

0: that is now how the position in South Africa and Ithola Elemogeyone. All this comes back to, you know, how the country has been managed. Since 2014, when we look back from 2014, you know, the entire Ngatije program that was, you know, prior to that, you know, Aruaka, the president, Thabo Mbeki. We have seen the progress that South Africa, in terms of the influence towards, you know, you know, gradually opening the borders, you know, being entirely, you know, degraded. In fact, it became a problem. Or, you know, it was entirely, entirely destroyed. You know, yeah. They had programs like your African Renaissance. Because I remember there were issues with Gaddafi, who was pushing for one Africa and the unity of Africa. But then,
1: Boisile, sorry to interrupt. Let's do this because we already just after 9 o'clock. I'm gonna ask the team to call you back during the open line so that we can speak a bit more, including us going through what Huduba Tanga actually means, and we'll get to that. But I really appreciate your call, Levu. I'm sure we can call Boisile on the other side of 9:30. But for now, though, a few seconds into 9 o'clock, Greg Holtz has got the latest news.
2: Thank you, Gokhead. So a drop in fuel prices expected and police probe suspected human trafficking ring in Limpopo. Good evening. Analysts expect a significant drop in fuel prices on the back of a steady decline in global oil prices and a stronger rand. The Central Energy Fund forecasts that the price of petrol may drop by between R2.90 and R2.94 a litre, depending on the grade, while diesel prices are expected to drop between R4.57 and R4.97, also depending on the grade. Brent crude oil prices have fallen sharply in recent days and are currently trading at around $73 a barrel. Chief Economist Davie Roet.
3: The question is just what the Minister of Finance is going to do about the fuel levy, because he certainly would like to recoup his lost tax collections the last few months. So if I was the Minister of Finance, I will probably maintain the petrol price relatively high to see if I can get some of my tax losses back. And then after a couple of months, the petrol price will fall even further, assuming the oil price remains where it is and, of course, the exchange rate of the rand. The medium-longer-term outlook is also quite positive. I expect the oil price to fall well below $70 in a couple of months' time. And with a bit of luck, we can see the rand trading below 16 rand to the US dollar as well.
2: Police are investigating a case of suspected human trafficking after community members in Polokwane in Limpopo discovered a number of young men and women living in dire conditions in a house. A Nigerian national who rented the house has been taken in for questioning. Police say he is in the country legally. The young people, who come from different provinces, told authorities they were employed to sell insurance policies. Police spokesperson Malasel Ledwab.
4: We were told that about 23 or so people were found in this particular house last night. So what we did, we opened an inquiry for further investigation, because for now we are not 100% sure what is actually happening, what is the role of all these 23 people. So what we are busy doing now, we are busy obtaining statements, and then after the obtaining statements, we'll do the necessary investigation on, and also making sure that we reach out for all those people who happened to be here last night. And what you can also confirm is that one of those people, it's allegedly an illegal immigrant.
2: Political analyst in Sekolelo Breakfast says it's inevitable that the Speaker of the National Assembly, Toko Dodiza, will appear to be siding with President Cyril Ramaphosa by not opposing his urgent application aiming to stop the work of Parliament's impeachment committee. Dodiza says it's important for Parliament to hear what the Western Cape High Court has to say about the Section 89 independent report on Palapala, which the President has taken on legal review. She was defending her decision to not oppose his urgent interdict application while the legal review process is pending. The committee is opposing the application. Breakfast says, as the Speaker, her task is to hold the President accountable.
5: The Speaker is seen to be deployed by the ANC in that position that she holds. No wonder she has indicated that she will not oppose the President, because in practice, I think she sees the President as

0: her political boss. So politically, it might be seen to be problematic if she opposes the legal application of the president to put the process impeachment on hold.
1: Police divers have continued to search for a missing farm worker who drowned in the Vaal River in the Northern Cape. The Malawian national, who was employed at a farm in Douglas, is part of a group of six farm workers who drowned when their makeshift boat capsized. Kadabo Sioko reports.
2: 25-year-old Robert Polo is one of the 20 farmers who fell in the river. 14 survived and 6 drowned. On Monday, the South African Marine Safety Authority visited the area where farm workers drowned. They conducted investigations by inspecting the makeshift boat that farmers used daily to cross the river to their place of employment. Investigations by both the police and the South African Marine Safety Authority continue.
1: The former mayor of Manchester in the UK, Andy Burnham, has been sworn in as a British Labour Party MP following a decisive victory in a by-election last week. He's expected to become Britain's next Prime Minister following the resignation of Keir Starmer earlier today after disastrous local election results for the Labour Party last month. Burnham was sworn in as an MP in the House of Commons.
3: I swear by Almighty God that I will be faithful and bear true allegiance to His Majesty King Charles, his heirs and successors, according to law. So help me God.
1: The top story is that analysts expect a significant drop in fuel prices on the back of a steady decline in global oil prices and a stronger rand. That's SAFM News. I'm Greg Kuss.

0: The Meeting Point, Monday to Thursday, 8 to 10 p.m., only on SAFM.
1: We are concerned, perhaps, from the Minister of Defense's remarks that the 30th of June date that we have given to for the illegal foreign nationals to vacate the country, and they take it as just another shutdown that they've seen many. So it for us it seems like it's a government that doesn't take South Africans seriously.
2: Clownish, stupid. There is no xenophobia in South Africa. It's just a group of charlatans, extortionists, disruptors, corrupt individuals who want to extort foreign nationals.
0: Koketso Sachane on SAFM.
3: 7 minutes past nine. We are in the second hour of the Meeting Point on this year, Monday the 22nd of June, halfway through the year. Do we care about deadlines set 7 days away, the 30th of June, that occupied the previous hour, where we started with a recap on what the security cluster had to say, and we ended up the hour with a number of your comments and quite a few different views that we do hold, including what was said, Hudubatanga. Do you know what that means, Levon? We've got problems. We've got problems. That's a very loose way of describing that particular saying. And does it apply? We can speak about it a bit more on the other side of 9:30 in our open line. And Boisile will make sure that we definitely do have you back as part of that open line. Up next, though, we cast our eyes further afield. What is going on in the UK? This is what we're asking following the resignation of UK Prime Minister Keir Starmer as leader of the Labour Party. It's 9 minutes past nine.
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4: I mean, what are the chances that they would choose me, an African, the first African to be asked to be a class speaker at the Harvard Business School AMP class? And so that day I was able to honor my father on that stage.
5: He's a business leader who believes that love, dignity and Ubuntu are the most powerful forces for change in any boardroom. 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And of course, if you can't make it, it's always available as a podcast on Tuesday morning.
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3: Ten minutes past nine, UK Prime Minister Keir Starmer earlier today announced his resignation as leader of the Labour Party, effectively setting in motion his pending departure from Downing Street. With his departure from office, the UK will have had six prime ministers in 7 years. Attention now shifts to the Labour leadership contest, with figures including Andy Burnham engineering or emerging as a possible successor. To speak to us on this, we're joined by Donovan E. Williams, social commentator and Mail and Guardian op-ed columnist. Thank you very much for your time, Donovan. Good evening.
6: Good evening. Yeah, so just to quote you, we've got problems, but... Maybe the UK have more problems than us.
3: You know, I'm glad you mentioned that, because I said in the previous hour, Donovan, that had we seen this number of changes in leadership in a country in the global or the majority South, there would have been questions raised around the stability of that particular country. But we don't seem to be raising that where it comes to the UK.
6: Yeah, of course, because the world is not just sexist, it's race, it's prejudice based on colonial understanding, even if colonization doesn't exist anymore. That's the truth, you know. And worse still, Coquette. But evening, by the way, evening as well, and to the listeners, that, you know, it's not just that you had these number of prime ministers, it's that five of them, let me just see this. Yeah, five of them: David Cameron, Theresa May, Boris Johnson, Liz Truss, and Rishi Sunak, all came from the same political party.
3: Mm-hmm.
6: And it's not like it was a transition. The one toughed out the other.
3: Yeah.
6: That's your problem. And Keir Starmer gets into government on the basis of stability. And him, 2 years later, he's also ousted, basically. He may have resigned, but basically he was being ousted. He was going to be ousted. He just jumped before he was going to be pushed.
3: Mm.
6: So that makes the stability or the instability a lot more real. And then you ask, is there a pattern? You know, if you recall, and I think many of the listeners would, we would be taken to task for South Africa to say our democracy was not very healthy because you just have one party winning mainly, you know, et cetera. We would be told that. And now we've got these coalitions at local government level, and it shows you that political competition is not necessarily a good thing. It doesn't mean that your democracy is healthy.
3: Mm.
6: It's not necessarily a bad thing, but it doesn't mean your democracy is healthy. And so we must stop taking half-baked advice on what democracy is supposed to do and so forth. Because even in the land of the UK, they have serious political instability.
3: Let's take a couple of steps back and try and make sense of what went wrong with Keir Starmer. And as you said, I mean, it was on the back of the mess that was from

0: from Boris Johnson to Liz Truss to Rishi Sunak. I mean, within a space of what, 5 years, three prime ministers resigning, you know, unceremoniously. There was also Theresa May, of course. But when Keir Starmer came in, as you rightfully said, he was coming on the back of quite a mess. The UK economy under a lot of pressure, a huge debt. There was a promise on his part to reduce the UK's debt and recover from that financial crisis, recover from the mess that was Brexit. But as we're seeing now, debt has ballooned. Economic growth, you know, not to be celebrated at all, none whatsoever, where economic growth is concerned in the UK. But also there's a couple of other issues that one could describe as minor missteps on what Keir Starmer did wrong. There was the issue around, you know, pensioners. He had that attempt to make the pensioners wealthier, to pay more, you know, to heat their homes. That didn't work out. There was a plan to cut some benefits to disabled people, which really hurt him as well. And then the scandal around Jeffrey Epstein-linked politician Peter Mandelson. Those are just some of the different areas that one could say this is what went wrong with Keir Starmer. What was the nail in the coffin for him, Donovan?
1: There were a number of nails. On one level, we're going to be listening now to a number of political obituaries which will not speak bad of the dead in terms of the political death of Keir Starmer. But the truth of the matter is Keir Starmer was sleazy, really sleazy as a politician.
0: That's a term to use.
1: Yeah, he sold out and threw everyone under the bus to save his own skin each and every time. He got into power with a 10-point manifesto that he rolled back on basically every point of it. It is a bad reading of British politics, or in general, that the reason why the Conservative Party did so badly was because of the individuals involved, you know, Cameron, Theresa May, Boris Johnson, Liz Truss for that 1 month, and Rishi Sunak. When in actual fact, the reason being is that they had been rolling back the welfare state, the social challenges, and spending on those social challenges. And Keir Starmer believed his own press that he won, or Labour won, because they were better, and him as an individual. But the truth of the matter is the British public were crying out for more social spending because they were rolling back social spending in the UK. And Starmer, his 10-point program promised all those things. But the moment he stepped into office, he rolled back on every single one of them, basically. All the things he's supposed to do, and it's not just the helping of pensioners with the warming fuel and so forth, but it was on many things, on students, on the health sector and so forth. And he took that forward. And this is what's been happening even before Starmer, from the time of Gordon Brown and Tony Blair. That's why David Cameron came in. That's why you got Brexit. You got Brexit itself, not because Boris Johnson was some great person or a Nigel Farage under reform, but because the British public felt that the government was not there for themselves. Mm. So you will have a lot of analysis being done that Starmer was boring, you know, and so forth. And there's these matters, but yet he was a good person because look, he cried at 10 Downing Street, and we'll hear it by our own analysis and media within this country to say, well, at least he resigns. Our politicians don't resign. He didn't resign. He was basically pushed.
0: Yeah.
1: There was no other way about it. As listeners may know, that once Andy Burnham went to stand in a place called Makersfield, where he wasn't even really a resident, he lived there a while back, just so he could be elected to stand against Keir Starmer. That's why Keir Starmer has resigned. And he's resigned in such a way so he can still go to the NATO summit and so forth.
0: Donovan, Keir Starmer had previously blocked Andy's candidacy. And I suppose with the change or the wings of change and him reading the room, he was not able to this time around when Andy stood for election.
1: But this shows you the sleaziness of Keir Starmer using the Labour Party to crush political opponents. He was with Jeremy Corbyn, we called a friend, right? A comrade, a colleague, and a friend, and then sold him out, and then said on national television, he's never been my friend, when like less than a year before that, he had said he was his friend. Similarly, with you'll see now with Burnham, he will talk up Burnham. He has shown himself, or as a human rights lawyer, that he termed the Palestinian organization with old people being arrested as terrorists and so forth. So there's all these contradictions. And that's why I'm being so harsh on Keir Starmer, because we're going to hear that he was just a decent guy. This politics, it was just boring. It was just difficult and so forth. Trump was too heavy with him. And so this is not true. Him and his wife took freebies when they were taking the Conservative Party, Liz Truss, Boris Johnson and so forth to task of not being moral enough. They took a whole lot of freebies. Every time when something went wrong, he threw another Labour colleague under the bus to take the fall for him. He never took any responsibility for anything he did. And to me, this is a move, but I don't know if this helps Labour enough. They will interpret it as a Starmer problem, not a policy problem. Although Burnham himself, he similar to Boris Johnson, mind you, he's also a mayor. As you remember, Boris Johnson was the mayor of London. He was a very good mayor of London, actually, right? And he came into 10 Downing Street from being a mayor, similar for Burnham. And he had done. He believes in devolution of power. He believes in integrating transport. He doesn't want centralized power and so forth. The jury will still be out if he can do those things. And he can have those a more socially aware government at that level, because it's easier to do with a metropolitan city like Manchester or even London, for that matter, than the UK itself, which is much more difficult. But he has a lot of support in the North. The nickname is King of the North, by the way, for him. And the North, historically in the UK, has been quite a Labour-supporting, trade union-supporting populist, but that type of politics may be slightly dated right now,
0: right?
1: Especially with the type of economy that the UK is running into, with such high level defense spending.
0: We're in conversation with Donovan E. Williams, a social commentator and Mailing Guardian op-ed columnist. We're talking the resignation of Keir Starmer as leader of the Labour Party. We'll take a quick break and continue in the conversation. If you'd like to share your thoughts, questions that you might have for Donovan, give us a call, 086-000-2032. It's 22 minutes past 9.
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0: 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It is a meeting point. We continue in conversation with the dear brother, Donovan E. Williams, social commentator and Mail and Guardian op-ed columnist. We're speaking of the resignation of Keir Starmer. A very important distinction to make, Donovan. He did not resign as prime minister. He's resigned as leader of Labour, which effectively means he will leave office at some point. It's not the first time that we're seeing this "I'm leaving but not yet" trend in terms of there's resignations we get out of 10 Downing Street.
1: Yeah, there's two parts to that. The one is that as you know, the king, the monarch, the king or the queen, will ask the leader of the majority party to form a government.
0: Mm-hmm.
1: So that's how it works. So in other words, so theoretically, the king appoints the prime minister.
0: Yes.
1: In a manner of speaking, right? Although it's the MPs that elect him,
0: mm-hmm.
1: right? But he has to be a member of parliament to be elected. So and then the king will say, appoint your cabinet. So that's the one part. But the other part is where some of the speculation is that the reason maybe Starmer's doing that is that he's hopeful that Burnham would have somebody who would challenge him for the leadership of Labour.
0: Right.
1: So as to wait and see that. So the timetable itself that he provides is a timetable a little bit longer than initially thought, because the timetable had not been released as yet, which allows him to go to the NATO summit and so forth. And that means that there could be a challenge, because it'd be around the 16th to 19th July, that would occur the election that wherever is the prime minister would walk through 10 Downing Street essentially. Now the thought is that he's hopeful that maybe somebody would stand against Burnham. At the moment, it doesn't look like anybody is going to. He seems to have enough support. Including those, interestingly, even including Ed Miliband, who he had contested for leadership a while back and lost to. He had contested both Miliband as well as Jeremy Corbyn, and he lost to both of them. And Jeremy Corbyn, as you know, is no more a member of the Labour Party because he was turfed out by Keir Starmer. And so essentially, this is the reasoning behind it,
0: mm-hmm.
1: Both political as well as technical. That's some of the games, I think, in a way, Starmer is playing.
0: Why should we as South Africans, Donovan, care what happens in the UK when it comes to this issue of leadership and also of policy, if it does remain, and it will remain, as a Labour-led government?
1: Look, I think very, very important, besides policy, is that we should care what happens. We are one of the youngest democracies in the world, and we need to understand that we must learn from every other democracy in the world, including our own continent, you know, be it Nigeria or Namibia, you know, and so forth. And we also need to learn from the UK to take notice, so we don't make the same mistakes. And I think the UK is making mistakes that we have made. You know, if you look at it, the interpretation of Starmer, because they had a landslide victory as Labour.
0: Yes.
1: When Starmer became Prime Minister, it was a landslide victory. It reminds me of the victory of the African National Congress in 2014, where it was a landslide victory. And in 2016, 2 years later, for the first time, the ANC did not get 50% majority in Johannesburg, Nelson Mandela, and so forth.
0: Mm.
1: And so what happened? You got an overwhelming victory because your interpretation of that victory in 2014 made you believe that Nkandla didn't matter.
0: Mm-hmm.
1: The way you operated as politicians did not matter within government and as officials. So similarly with the UK, that Labour Party won handsomely, but that was because you had a really, really bad Conservative Party. And reform had not grown to the extent it has today, and neither did the Greens or the Liberal Democrats, for that matter. And similarly, Starmer, 2 years later, Labour is obliterated in the local government elections, which then forces the hand, and the party pushes him out in the hope of getting somebody else who would then be able to hopefully win the electorate. So we need to learn from this on the first level, and it's not just about policy, that if political parties don't put up policies that people want, for the short term, you can put some charismatic sounding, innocent looking, has the correct background leader or leaders, and you would hope that the electorate gets fooled by that. Mm. But over time, they will deal with you.
0: On a very practical level, and as South Africans, we care about the state of our economy. There's also, employment, and we are told that, and we know that the more we see investment in our country, the more jobs can be created. Looking at the South Africa-UK trade relations, 2010 to... We've seen from since 2010 a huge increase in terms of growth. There was a bit of a sharp decline in 2020, but nonetheless, as we sit in terms of numbers, Donovan, we're looking at what is it like about 300 billion rand worth of trade ending December of last year. So it seems as if, irrespective of which party is in government in the UK, the trade relations continue to improve. So to some degree, outside of lessons learned, whatever happens in the UK in terms of who's in power, it has not and does not have a direct impact on our trade and in turn the economy and even more so employment in the country, no?
1: Yes and no. On one level, it could remain at the same level. But if you have, historically, Labour have been more supportive of South Africa. And it's because a number of the Labour MPs and so forth were part of the anti-apartheid movement. A number of them may be close to trade unions, which were definitely part of the anti-apartheid movement and so forth. So that is quite helpful. At the same time, the Conservative Party itself have strong relations with political parties within South Africa outside of the liberation movement. Mm-hmm. The Conservative Party itself as well. But there are other parties that are coming into fore right now, and that is the Greens and the Reform Party, which is very different. So you can't rest on your laurels. You're going to have to create economic relations through people-to-people relations. We have a sizable number of South Africans of people of South African origin within the UK and friends of South Africa within the UK. We haven't tapped those persons well enough as yet. I think we need to for economic growth. Think about it. You hear this all the time. The South African company of Nando's, right,
0: mm-hmm.
1: is one of the most important, fast food restaurants, and it's Portuguese chicken made in South Africa, and things like that. So you have a number of these things that are occurring. So I agree with you that we shouldn't worry too much about it, but we should leverage whatever we can do. And sometimes that is political relations. The UK will always have a strong relationship with our economy. And that's because we were a UK colony for a long time. It'll be unusual for it not to be. A lot of the companies in South Africa are UK based. A lot of businesses and owners of businesses in South Africa end up in the UK as well. The individuals who own it end up in the UK and that. So I think there's a lot to be saying that, as well as the issue of tourism, which is huge for South Africa. The number of British tourists are a massive fill-up for the country. So you lose that. So if politicians are speaking bad about South Africa, that will affect how the UK looks at South Africa as well. Politicians in the UK, that is.
0: Just back to Keir Starmer, what you mentioned earlier on the timeline, where we will have somebody possibly contest Andy and the internal processes within Labour. The date that has been set in terms of when will the UK have a new prime minister, we're talking about September if the dates are real. A lame duck prime minister in the meantime is how one can describe what happens with Keir Starmer. But what do you anticipate in terms of the time that he has, will in the end be his legacy? Is there room for him to salvage anything between now and the time that he makes that final walk out of the doors of 10 Downing and greet that cat? Is it Larry or whatever? I can't believe I know the name of the cat. And it's ridiculous.
1: I also can't believe you know the name
0: of the cat. It's ridiculous, the things that we know. But here we go.
1: Coquetta, I'm not going to ask which football club you support and expose you to the masses. But
0: previously Chelsea, I'll answer. And I say previously no longer watch football.
1: Okay, so look, Keir Starmer, I think, will feel quite liberated, and he'll expect that he will be excelling in the NATO summit. NATO has been under fire by Donald Trump for not helping out in Iran, of course, and the UK in particular was called out by Trump, who had previously, had been praising Starmer. But when he did not allow planes to take off or the UK bases to be used, both in the UK itself, and that was because of Cyprus being hit, then he didn't become a favorite of Trump. So I would expect at the NATO summit and that Starmer will be trying to be like the Canadian Prime Minister, recently. So I expect he will try to shine in that way. He is a human rights lawyer, so he knows international law really, really well. Make no mistake. He hasn't shown that. He hasn't shown that penchant for human rights while he was prime minister, but now I think he'll feel liberated, and so therefore put a gloss on him as how people remember him. Mm. And you will see in the days, they will talk about what a decent person he is, and all these things that he has done will be forgotten. And that's why I came up so strongly, because it must not be forgotten. Because if we do not sort these things out, we keep on getting bad politicians, be it in the UK or even in South Africa. And you know, they say the people get the government they deserve, eh?
0: Yep, I suppose that is one way we can describe what has been happening there in the UK. Donovan, really appreciate your time with us this evening, and I'm sure as the shenanigans continue in the UK, we will go back to this conversation and have you back on air as well. Thank you very much for your time.
1: Excellent, Coquetto. Thank you so much, and thank you to the listeners as well.
0: Thank you very much. That is Donovan E. Williams, social commentator and Mail and Guardian op-ed columnist, speaking to us following that resignation by Keir Starmer as leader of the Labour Party. You might want to reflect on what's happening in the UK, the latest there. It's quite messy, really. There's no other way to describe it. Or do we borrow from Donovan's words in describing Keir Starmer, saying he's sleazy? Haven't heard that in analysis in a while. We go into our open line, bring any matter to the table, 086-000-2032. You can also send us your WhatsApp voice notes on 0614-104-107. It is a meeting point on SAFM.
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4: The youth of 1976, 50 years on in 2026, should be worrying around what they are handing over to the youth of 2026. and perhaps asking themselves the hard question as to what will the youth of 2026 hand over to the youth of 2076, a century, and what have we achieved in a century? Uppermost in their mind as they hand over the baton to the youth of 2026. I'm sure the point is, or the worry is, what is it that we have given this youth of 2026? There's a lot more failure than success. Surely this is not where we are supposed to be.
3: From the class of 1976 to the generation of TikTok, AI, and unemployment, the conversation continues on SAFM, leading the conversations that move us. The Meeting Point with Koketso Sachane.
0: A few minutes before we wrap up the Meeting Point for this evening, open line it is to take us through to 10 o'clock, where we have the latest news from Greg Hose and John Gerica on the other side of 10. We were speaking to Boisile just before the 9 o'clock news, and unfortunately we had to cut our conversation short. We did promise that we'll get him back. Boisile, thank you very much for your patience, brother.
5: Hey, thank you. Thank you once again, Kokiso, for coming back, my brother. Once again, thank you. Thank you very much.
0: Let's start with Dubile Thankga. We're in trouble. We've got problems. Let's start there.
5: Yeah, you know, you look at this and you wonder how we managed to actually arrive at this situation.
0: Mm.
5: It's mind-boggling, my brother. You know, and when you look back in the history of you know, that's our two decades ago. You know, from the former president to Thabo Mbeki. You know, and you may remember, my brother, that there was a time where Gaddafi was pushing ahead with the unification of Africa to say, let's go for it.
0: Mm-hmm.
5: And then we can let's go for it. Let's accept a rent. You know, because he gave some concession to that. To say, listen, we'll adopt the rent. The rent will be the former, you know, the formal that is now a currency in Africa. And blah, blah. And then he was pushing ahead with that. But then, you know, Mbeki tended to. He was actually more pro. You know, gradual, you know, integration of Africa as opposed to how Gaddafi, you know, had it, according to him, had intended. So I'm saying this at the back, Dropia, because I think 2 days ago, overview came through, and somehow I think he gave an overview alone, I feel, somehow, you know, we have lost, you know, we've lost, you know, touch, and in fact, your lack of leaders and the intellectuals, you know, the intellectuals within the our political leadership, you know, the political driver, you know, that was, this thing shouldn't have been allowed to happen. I'm thinking at the reaction of a president that says, listen, every company that employs the foreign nationals, every company that employs the foreign nationals are liable for will be persecuted, you know, for that. And you wonder why that didn't take place 20, 30 years ago, before we had allowed the constitution to arrive at this way. Now we have been turned into the skunk of the world of Africa, for lack of a better word. And it was going on, cookies, of course, in terms of people who are being, you know, at the receiving end, it happens to be poor and black people. And I remember, you know, I had an encounter with one of my brothers from Africa who is a student in at VET. And they were saying, listen, this was last year. After this, we're going. These were the last xenophobic attacks. And they were saying, no, after we're done with academics, we're moving on. I said, no, but, you know, let me get your card. Maybe, you know, I'll be your client. You know, I can have your services around. They said, no. You people hate us. I said, no, I had to deal with the kind of you know, mindset he had towards, you know, what he thought he was sort of against. Kind of got some buru, brother Kukito. There were no black people who were chasing other black people. We wonder why. Because there was sufficient, you know, of work and opportunities, which one may say, you know, were under separate development, and as it were, but they were available. Today, nothing is happening. We're exporting our jobs. We have no manufacturing, and the government privatized the economy. And once again, you know, you look back and you wonder, you know, where's the patriotism coming from? The industry, those who employ, you know, these people, the illegal foreign nationals.
6: Yeah.
5: No. You see, okay, so when we jump to exile, some of us who jump to went to exile, haratana da legally, my brother. Haratana in Zambia legally going
0: people
5: there.
0: Don't care. Well, you see, like, people don't care when you mention that, though. Also again, in all fairness, right?
5: Yes.
0: Let us also be clear: the numbers of South Africans that were there is incomparable to the numbers that we're dealing with today. Right. Let us also be clear on that. We can talk about the principle of it, but in terms of numbers, let us not in any way create the impression that we're dealing with the same numbers.
5: No. In fact, this is the second time I hear you actually mentioning this, to say the numbers. It's true, my brother. It's been, like I said, this has been allowed to get out of control proportionally. We agree on that. I'm just saying, I respond, and then it's unfortunate because this lack of leadership, we've lacked people who've had the vision, you know, for this kind of a situation. Because the reason I'm saying this, people were bombed. Countries like Zambia were bombed. Mozambique was bombed. Tanzania was bombed. Lesotho was bombed. You may compare the numbers, sheer numbers vis-a-vis the bombing, the respective bombing of those countries, where the targets were APLA, MK, you know, positions. And yes, one might say, no, we were limited to the camps. Our stay there was limited, but not entirely there. That's not true, my brother. Let's be practical. Yes, there were people who were there for military, but there were people who were there for schooling. For instance, Bo May, the one who was famous in Generation, she grew up in Zimbabwe. All I'm trying to say is that we have led the situation with so much malfeasance, corruption, and the likes. And, you know, we have now had, you know, a situation which was breeding towards, you know, what we are almost yet to experience. And it's a time bomb, my brother.
6: Okay.
5: This thing is very dangerous.
0: But you see, we're good, my brother. There's quite a lot that has been said. Yeah. Thank you very much for your call there, Boisile, in the Northwest. I'm glad that we're able to just get back to him and get his thoughts. You've, of course, the opportunity to do so as well. 086-000-2032. Before we get to the voice notes that we have received, let's go to Mamvui in Parktown, North. Mamvui, thank you very much for your calls. Good evening.
7: Well, okay. Yeah, no, man. Now I want to talk about this whole thing of illegal immigration, whatever, undocumented, whatever you call it, you know. For me, I think the problem here is that the actual issues are not addressed. Whether it's media, politicians, Bobazi, Tabombegi, and everybody else. I was with him the other day on the Dio Soka. I thank you to SAFM. I got a ticket. I'm one of the beneficiaries of the ticket, though Dio Soka is my great-great from my paternal side, my father's great-great-great. Anyway, what I'm trying to say here is there's a distortion of the facts that we need to address. There's a wrong that we need to correct. If we talk Ubuntu and talk Africanism, we need all to be equal. No one should be selling Ethiopia to other people's children and calling them brothers and sisters. No one should be doing crime. I don't say South Africans are holier than thou. But what I'm trying to put on the actual issues that people are crying about, job inequality, you know, I get neighbors who tell me, please look someone for me. You know, I fight every day that person should be a Zambian, a Zimbabwean. We get these things, you know, but it's only being a South African, also coming from the ANC background, no one believes you anymore. You know, we are painted by the same brush. And on the issue of Iran, I think we spoke about it on Thursday, whatever. I'm seeing things here, you know, so much dishonest from the Americans. And Iranians are prepared to, you know, either, you know, like the threatening now, right now, I hear, I learned that a few things, a few ships or whatever, are having their way out of the Sofo Moon. And quite a number of issues that they signed, you know, like the $300 billion that they said UAE must pay to compensate Iran for the sanctions and the frozen assets.
0: Mm.
7: So, you know, I think the lies, man, the lies is my predicament. You know, the lies that come from the so-called superpower leader are concerning, man.
0: No, it is concerning, and I'm just still, even though we had the conversation last week, a part of me remains doubtful as to whether or not there's legitimacy.
7: So do I. So it was I. Yeah, I was like trying to find out if it's going to happen. It's not going to happen. That's why I dug the information. Spoke to my friends in Iran, Iraq, and you know the Gulf states. I spoke to someone in Bahrain who was like, you know, he saying to me, I don't think this is going to last longer, you know?
0: Yeah.
7: Yeah, so there's a problem. If the leader of a superpower is so dishonest.
0: Mambuye, thank you very much for your call there. Mambuye in Parktown North. We have a number of your voice notes, 0614-104-107.
6: Good evening, Koketo. It's Pindile from Sterkspruit. I live in a small town in the Eastern Cape, and I can tell you, Koketo, my town is in trouble. My town is a mess, and it's simply put in that position by the people that are coming from outside our borders. The chiefs' traditional houses have messed up our town. It's ungovernable. These people, they own lands, they own buildings. They've built buildings and the municipality can't even regulate, because it's outside their jurisdiction. It's bad. Hardware stores on the main road, trucks park, they're destroying the municipal's infrastructures, like your pavements, sidewalks and stuff. It's bad. I know. Something is to be done. Thank you.
8: Evening, Koketso. To answer your question briefly, my brother, about the foreign nationals who are illegal in this country. The 30th simply is about enforcing the law of this country, the Immigration Act. It's what it is all about, enforcing the law. And please try to stay as objective as possible and allow the police to do their job and enforce the laws of this country. That's all it is. No violence, no nothing, but enforce the law of the country. That's it. Thank you, Sipho in Newcastle.
9: Hi, Koketso. You had a very good, insightful person there sharing the experience of Labour Party following the resignation of the Starmer, Keir Starmer, from the leadership of the Labour Party. I think I'm very disappointed with this guy. I had a very high hopes that perhaps he may turn the situation around, the fortunes of Labour Party following the demise of the Tories. Unfortunately, he blundered. And I think I further agree with you, Koketso, for him not able to challenge Donald Trump on the missteps that he has been going through. Thanks for that particular insight presentation. Mtandeki, thank you.
0: Thank you very much for your voice notes. Sometimes I feel as if we either are hearing, we're missing each other, or maybe because we have already decided on a particular view that we misunderstand. I don't get the idea of, like, to go back to that voice note, we are in full agreement. The law must do what the law is supposed to do. I don't get where there's a dispute, right? But also, this evening alone, we had a few of the voice notes basically saying, Nizobon, come the 30th of June. We've received messages where people are threatening something just this evening. So what is it that we actually want? Do we want a situation where we want to hear from the police that they are ready for any eventuality? And this is not being alarmist, this is being realistic. And why are we being realistic? July 2021. The police, the security cluster, the intelligence were caught napping. We saw ministers accounting, saying, hey, we horaf. And there needed to be some investigation and an explanation as to what exactly happened. How did we miss this? How were we not prepared? Or is it a case of, because we hold a view on what we want to happen on the 30th of June, that we're willing to dismiss the idea of government having a particular state of readiness? And this is not even about misrepresenting what has been said. The reason why we have the 30th of June as a deadline to begin with is because it was put on the table by certain individuals and organizations. And leading up to it, we have seen through those same individuals and some of the other organizations who support the 30th of deadline, we've seen them physically accost people in the streets. Physically. So which part of the lawlessness or criminality do we want? And to go back to what I said, the questioning of, but you are not talking about the criminality of those who are in the country illegally. Okay. Even though the conversation was about what happened today and the views of the security cluster and the state of readiness around the 30th of June. But if we're going to call each other out on not calling out criminality, are we going to be selective about the criminality that we call out based on the view that we hold on a particular issue? There has been, and there should be, acknowledgement of the legitimacy of South Africans in terms of the frustrations that they hold, the anger that they hold, the state of the economy, the lack of opportunity, the lack of jobs are valid. And we've spoken about this. You know, there's a part of me that sometimes feels like in having this topic on the agenda feels a little bit repetitive. Even in me saying, you know, as a team, like, yo, we need to have this on the agenda because we've spoken about it every day. Every day. For the past couple of weeks. Because it's important. Why is it important? There is importance of the legitimacy of South Africans in us saying we are tired, in us saying we are angry at the lack of economic opportunities, the lack of jobs. And we can debate, as we have, this whole idea of our schools are being invaded and also what is happening at our public health facilities, for that matter. There are layers to this thing. And then at the same time, we can't ignore those who say, Bazobon. We can't be threatening people, irrespective of whatever views that we might hold. Are we okay with that? Are we okay as a people to say, irrespective of how you might feel, or depending on how you might feel, you've got every right to go out there and threaten people? Or are we okay with the threats because the threats are towards foreign nationals? And then what happens when it becomes a threat towards Balobedu, Babukokezu? And then what? We're not going to stop having this conversation. And it goes than the 30th of June. That's a fact. Because the state of the economy is what it is. The lack of opportunities is what it is. It is not going to change come the 30th of June. And so there's a deeper issue of the state of the country and how we got here, but also most importantly, how do we get out of where we are? Because the more we have, more of us who are unemployed, more of us get angry, more of us look for reasons and people to blame. Because we are frustrated, because we are angry, because we are hurt, because we're not able to feed our children, because we're not able to do so much. Because there are promises that were made that were never fulfilled, because we have dreams that are deferred. And so in the

0: Majority of Malawians undocumented and a drop in fuel prices expected. Good evening. The head of Immigration and Law Enforcement at the Department of Home Affairs, Stefan Fanil, has revealed that 90% of Malawian nationals gathered at a holding site in Pietermaritzburg in KwaZulu-Natal lack the legal documentation to be in South Africa. Thousands of displaced Malawian nationals also being processed in Durban to return to their home country. Fanil says there's a need for tighter border security.
1: So what we've been seeing in Durban with Malawians in particular in the last, say, week or two that we are processing, first, 90% of them do not have documents. You might find some have passports, but these passports is already lapsed. A third category that you would find that people came into the country, they were given 30 days in Beitbridge, but at the end of the day, they stayed here for 9 months, 12 months, even up to 2 years. So that is one area that we still have to tighten on in when people come into the country, that they are complying with all the regulations.
0: The police service says its nationwide Chanela operations continue to deal a significant blow to organized crime, with more than 15,000 suspects arrested in just a week. Among those arrested are over 2,500 undocumented foreign nationals, while police also confiscated 126 unlicensed firearms. Police spokesperson Vincent Mukati.
2: 177 for rape, 85 for murder, 107 for attempted murder, 1,162 for assault GBH, 862 for assault common, 754 for illegal dealing in liquor, 110 for illegal possession of firearms.
0: Analysts expect a significant drop in fuel prices on the back of a steady decline in global oil prices and a stronger rand. The Central Energy Fund forecasts that the price of petrol may drop by between 2.90 and 2.94 cents a litre, depending on the grade, while diesel prices are expected to drop between 4.57 and 4.97 cents, depending on the grade. Brent crude oil prices have fallen sharply and are currently at around $73 a barrel. Chief Economist Davi Ruit.
3: The question is just what the Minister of Finance is going to do about the fuel levy, because he certainly would like to recoup his lost tax collections the last few months. So if I was the Minister of Finance, I will probably maintain the petrol price relatively high to see if I can get some of my tax losses back. And then after a couple of months, the petrol price will fall even further, assuming the oil price remains where it is and, of course, the exchange rate of the rand. The medium-longer-term outlook is also quite positive. I expect the oil price to fall well below $70 in a couple of months' time. And with a bit of luck, we can see the rand trading below 16 rand to the US dollar as well.
0: The Executive Director of the Council for the Advancement of the SA Constitution, Lawson Naidu, says the dispute between the Speaker of the National Assembly, Toko Didiza, and the Impeachment Committee is new waters for Parliament to charter. He says the disagreement on how to manage President Cyril Ramaphosa's urgent application to pause the work of the committee has placed Parliament in an awkward situation. He says it will be easier for the courts to make a decision.
4: Because this is such a novel issue, I think there's ample justification for the position that the Speaker has taken. Let the court decide on the issue of the merits of the President's application. The Speaker will today file an affidavit explaining how Parliament has dealt with the issue so far, and those that are opposing the motion will bring forward the arguments against the interdict, and ultimately the courts will decide, and that's going to happen in a little over 2 weeks' time.
0: Clive Davis, the former corporate lawyer, became one of the most powerful voices in American music, has died at the age of 94. According to the New York Times, citing his family, Davis died today at his home in Manhattan after recently being admitted to hospital with respiratory issues. Davis built and transformed the careers of music icons, including Bob Dylan, Whitney Houston, and Bruce Springsteen. His talents included discovering Janis Joplin in the 1960s to guiding Kelly Clarkson in the 2000s. A legendary hitmaker, Davis won 5 Grammy Awards. The top story, the head of Immigration and Law Enforcement at the Department of Home Affairs has revealed that 90% of Malawian nationals gathered at a holding site in Pietermaritzburg in KZN lack the legal documentation to be in South Africa. That's SAFM News. I'm Greg Huss.

0: Nightfall on SAFM. 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
1: Hello. Welcome to the show.
2: Hello.
1: Hello, Ben. You're right there, Ben. The Vaughn is pushing the buttons today. How's it? You're right? Good, good. She's not like Finny. She doesn't make a noise. Why don't you say hello? Say hello. She doesn't say hello. Nobody believes you that you're a real person. Ostriches, or were they emus? WhatsApp chats to Julius Mkunazi, blue lights, and emus. Global fertilizer trade plunges 30% amid Middle East war, FIFA World Cup. Hey, did you see that Lionel Messi? Did you see what he's done? Scored more goals than any other human being. Maybe I don't know about the Women's World Cup, so let's refrain. Has scored more goals than any other man at a World Cup. 2 goals today. So all 5 of Argentina's goals so far at the World Cup have come from one man, Lionel Messi. Okay, it's taken 10 men to get the ball to him, plus injuries and extras and reserves and replacements. But all 5 goals coming from Lionel Messi. He missed a penalty today. How embarrassing. Shame. Ronaldo fans are like, ugh. Argentina 2, Austria 0 today. France are playing Iraq. Have they just started? They're starting at 11 o'clock tonight. France against Iraq tonight. I will bring you, in fact, I won't be able to bring you scores because I'm really looking forward to my guest today, and you must too. Hopefully, you've heard promos. We got the promo? We got the, just search there in the promos for my Lincoln Marley promo. Hopefully, you've heard the promos. If you haven't heard the promos, we're going to play it for you in a minute. And I'll be able to tell you exactly who my guest is today. And that's my track record guest later on. In a moment, we're going to talk about youth unemployment. Spotlight is once again on the 60% of young people between 15 and 24 without work. We're going to break that down a little bit for you, understand exactly what that means. And then this, it's when you saw it, maybe you like me, when you saw it in the newspapers or online, you thought, oh, wait a minute, that can't be real. Hey, killing the killing of Sicelo Mleve, Nelson Mandela Bay councillor, shot dead during community meeting. Sinovuyo Diokwe, DA councillor and candidate, or gunned down while returning home from voter registration activities. So two political people killed in what can only be described, or maybe it can't, but one can assume that is political violence. And it's intensifying fear that political contestation at local government election is increasingly dangerous. And we've seen the types of people that are involved in these policing matters. We've seen it at the Midlanga Commission. We've seen that if you say something too loud, then you are disappeared. And that this is a worry. And I can imagine what it's like to be a councillor at the moment. Are we going to have to get security details out for every single councillor because of the dangers there? Anyway, so those are the two things we're talking about. And then let's tell you what I'm playing tonight and my guest at 11 o'clock.
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3: I mean, what are the chances that they would choose me, an African, the first African to be asked to be a class speaker at the Harvard Business School A&B class? And so that day I was able to honor my father on that stage.
1: He's a business leader who believes that love, dignity and Ubuntu are the most powerful forces for change in any boardroom. From the rugby fields of the Eastern Cape to the NASDAQ and the classrooms of Harvard, Lincoln Marley has spent his career blazing a trail for a new generation of African leaders. Join me on Monday night from 11 o'clock as we pull back the curtain on the executive persona to hear the soundtrack of his soul. And of course, if you can't make it, it's always available as a podcast on Tuesday morning. Hey, not a bad promo. Vasani put that together. I just did the interview. Ben, during that intro, was saying, good guest, because Ben lines up the guests. I did an interview today with one of South Africa's women commentators. She's been a commentator for 25 years or something silly like that. So that'll be put together for next week, and I'm looking forward to that conversation. And I do have to update you quickly. I didn't post pictures on the Twitters. I put it on my WhatsApp status, so you probably didn't see it because, although some very important people probably did see my WhatsApp status, because as these famous people that I talk to come along, then I put their names into my WhatsApps, right? So like Tony Leon is there. I've got Danny O'Don on the list. I've got Helen Ziller on the list. And what I did was I posted pictures of me dressing up for the Rocky Horror Show, which I went to see on Saturday. It's a correction. I saw it on Friday. Friday night, I went to see Rocky Horror Show. Did you not see the pictures, Livona? So let me show you the pictures. So I dressed up as Frankenfurter as best I could. Now, the thing with Frankenfurter is he's a very manly transvestite, a very manly man who dresses up in drag. The problem is that I don't have Frankenfurter's body. I have the body of a runner, a very old runner at that. So it's a little sad, but I was quite proud of the fact that I'd managed. Let's just zoom in on there. There we go. So that's me there. I'm wearing a full body stocking, full body suit, with a wig. I got the makeup, and I still got the beard. Got the mail, the lipstick. I did the eyeliners. I did the rouge cheeks. I wore underpants under my body stockings. I got the high heels on and a big cloak as well. I was very proud of myself. And what I was sad about, if you know Rocky Horror Show, I thought that people dress up when you go to Rocky Horror Show. I just thought that's what you did. Hence me dressing up as a sweet transvestite from Transsexual Transylvania. No, people don't. So I was the only one. There were 200 people at the venue. Gerica arrived as the only cross-dresser. So put that where you imagine it. So do yourself a favor. It's just fun. Have a bit of for a change. But go see the show. It's a really good show. In a moment, we're going to talk about what's happening with our youth. 60% of those under 24 are jobless. We're going to talk about skills overhaul and TVET reform as well. How do we fix this problem? My guest coming up in a moment.
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1: All right, we're still in Youth Month. We've still got a few days of Youth Month. Spotlight is on one of the most pressing crises. It's youth unemployment. New data showing that 60% of young people aged 15 to 24 are without work. That's not just a number. It's millions of dreams deferred, ambitions stalled, and futures uncertain. There's been a slight improvement overall. The situation remains deeply concerning, raising urgent questions about whether our education system, the labor framework, and the skills development programs are truly fit purpose. Let's unpack all of that. We're joined by labor lawyer Michael Bud Graham again. Good to chat to you, Michael. You bring some insight into this. Can you try and explain to us, first of all, this 60% number of people who are unemployed? What does that actually mean in real lived terms?
2: Thank you. Thanks for having me on air. And it's a horrific figure. And actually, I personally think it's higher than that. Hmm. And then if you look at the townships, it's even worse. And we've got to try and unpack this a little bit. The reality is, we can't live like that. We can't have this ongoing from generation to generation, because not only is it killing people's dreams, it's actually killing people. It's leading to all sorts of ills, crime, drugs, alcohol, you name it. I mean, if you don't have a job in this day and age, you've got a real problem. And these are people with dreams and people who want to get somewhere. And quite frankly, I don't think we're getting there. We're seeing some good movement in the Western Cape, and maybe we can take a leaf out of their book. But I have different solutions in my head. I've been pushing this for years now. I've spent at least the last decade trying to write, trying to speak on shows, trying to actually speak to the various members. I've lived through, in recent history, through three Labour ministers, and each one still seems to be wallowing in the concept of government creating jobs instead of the concept of creating an environment by government for the employment to be created by the private sector. But that's where jobs are actually sustainable. It's not sustainable to employ someone on the fiscus. It's never sustainable. And of course, what we see is it costs anything up to 500,000 rand for the fiscus to create a job. And then it's a short-term job, and they move on and give no one any skills. So this is a problem. I think it's the biggest problem facing South Africa today. Put politics aside, put crime aside, just about everything else. Because once you have a job, and once you get trained, and once you feel you've got purpose in life and you've got a future, it's hope and a future, I think crime will dwindle. I think drug taking will dwindle. People will start settling down with their own homes, their own partner. You see where we're going at the moment in South Africa when you're talking about

0: 50% of the youth. Well, some of the economists are telling us that if you don't get a job by the time you're 30, you're never going to get one.
1: Wow.
0: Now, where does that leave that person? That's a horrible thought, and you know, it seems to be true. So where I'm coming from is we've all got to get worried about it. Mm. This is worse than a pandemic.
1: Some of the challenges we're seeing in South Africa are directly related to this. There's the anti-foreigner sentiment that's happening at the
0: Correct.
1: Moment. It's because people feel as if their jobs are being taken. It's not necessarily that, but they have that feeling, though, and that's adding to the pressure.
0: Well, you see, whenever there's a problem, doesn't matter what, and it's not South Africans, it's around the world.
1: Mm-hmm.
0: When you have a problem, you look for a scapegoat.
1: Mm.
0: Well, perfect scapegoat. We've got, I don't know how many foreigners we've got here, but let's take documented and undocumented. It could be anything up to 2 million. Some people are saying it's higher. It's not the problem, but you need to find an easy solution. So take a foreigner and chuck them out, and then I can have his job.
1: Mm.
0: It's not so simple, and it doesn't work like that. And anyway, when you've got 60% unemployment and the foreigners have 2% of the jobs, what does that leave you with? I mean, many years ago, probably before you were born, but I remember this, when Idi Amin threw the Asians out of the country, thinking, okay, that'll solve our unemployment problem, and then the entire economy tanked.
1: Hmm.
0: The Asians went back to, well, not went back, they were born there, but they were sending them off back to Asia. And you saw what happened to Uganda at the time. It was an absolute nightmare. Throwing foreigners out is good and bad. One, we can't have people breaking the law,
1: mm-hmm.
0: and we can't have people working when they don't have work permits. We can't have people staying here when they don't have visas to be here. So that we've got to all respect the law, and I'm very much behind that. But on the other hand, you can't break the law by respecting it. You can't say, well, we're going to beat them up, or we're going to burn his shop down, or all those sorts of, I mean, you can't break one law to punish another person that's breaking the law. And that's what we're seeing. And I think you're absolutely right. It's because of the problem of joblessness that they found that scapegoat. You know, let's say we had no foreigners here. Do you think we'd have no unemployment problem? It would be exactly the same.
1: From your perspective, let's talk about what is the legal or structural barriers that are preventing young people from getting into the workforce? I know you mentioned policies, but in general, is that all it is? Is just the way things are being implemented?
0: No, look, there's a lot of hard yards that have to be done. We for the 30 years, we haven't actually had a decent education system. You know, 50 years ago, the youth of South Africa went marching in order to get decent education and not to have to learn in Afrikaans.
1: Mm.
0: Well, we failed them completely. The education hasn't improved. It's got worse. See, I mean, today you've got these classrooms under a tree. There's no equipment. There are no computers. So that's the hard yards. We have to give people decent education. I was lucky. I was born with a silver spoon in my mouth. Mm. I was sent to a private school. So very lucky. It's not because I'm cleverer or more studious or more energetic than anyone else. I'm probably worse. But because I had that education, I had the platform to be able to step into a job.
1: Mm.
0: So that was sheer luck, having been born into that and getting a private education. But 90% of the people, maybe more, 99% of the people can't get that private education. So we have to actually do the proper hard yards and make sure. And I know that Minister Khwarubi at the moment is desperately trying to make sure that when people leave their schooling, that they're fit for purpose. But we've still got a long way to travel. We've had 30 years of destruction, and then before that we had 100 years of apartheid and colonialism. Each time, people would basically treated badly and not given a decent education. Only a thin sliver of people were given a decent education. But now that we've won the political war, that's over. We've got political freedom in South Africa. We haven't got economic freedom. And if you don't have economic freedom, then you can't do what you need to do, and that is build up a life, build up a future for yourself. And I think we need to start with that hard yard, start with the proper education, let the education department speak to the chambers of commerce. Let's get back to the early days when people could go to class and learn woodwork and tiling and electricity and plumbing and all. We don't see that anymore, and we should be, because the greatest people on earth are those that can use their hands and put pipes and electricity together and all that.
1: AI can't do that quite yet.
0: No, they're never going to. You can forget about it. You can't employ a computer to come and fix up your lights. So that's not going to happen.
1: We
0: need people.
1: The one thing the president said in his speech on Youth Day was to make or to ask employers to hire inexperienced youth, make a place for to give those youth experience. This is what used to happen in the old days. You used to start at the bottom, work your way to the top, and learn as you go. Are labor laws making it hard to do that?
0: It's impossible. Absolutely impossible. Let me give you an example of me, Michael.
1: Mm-hmm.
0: I was at school, I think I was 16 at the time, and I went down to my local Spur near where I live. It was a shopping center. I went down to the local Spur and I asked if I could. I got a sweet tooth and I wanted to buy sweets and I didn't have pocket money for that. And the reality is I wanted to try and earn a bit of pocket money.
1: Yeah.
0: And I said, can I work on a Saturday night? And they said, sorry, we've got enough people here and we don't have a position. I said, well, can I work for nothing? I'll live on the tips.
1: Hmm.
0: The chap said, you know, the manager, actually was the owner at the time, became friendly with him years later. He said, well, if you're just prepared to try your hand at it, you can take plates off the table. I said, oh, fine. I'm a friendly sort of guy and I did get tips and I was working quite well. And in fact, I became very friendly with, it took about 2 or 3 weeks, but very friendly with a lot of people who came to eat at the Spur. And then eventually he said, look, we've got a waiter that's gone. You can take that position. You're doing well with the people. And I started working. I was 16 years old, and I wasn't getting a minimum wage or anything. I was getting what he felt like paying me. 1 week I'd get 20 Rand, the next week I'd get 50, and then go back down to 20. That's the way he was while I was training as a waiter. I became quite a good waiter, and I stayed there for another 3 years working on Saturday nights. And I had quite a good income from that. And, of course, I also got supper, which was great. You know, I got the good, solid chips that the first boy. You try to do that today. You can't. First of all, underage, sorry, we can't take you. And second of all, there's a minimum wage. Well, I don't want to pay a minimum wage, so you can't come in anyway. It's just impossible. You can't do that today. What we need to do is like all our neighbors in Africa do, and especially in Southern Africa. I don't know if you've been to some of the places. Everyone's got a side hustle. Mm. Everyone's from 16 upwards are doing something. They're making themselves useful. I went on holiday to Mauritius. Unbelievable. There's no unemployment there because everyone's got some hustle that they're doing and everyone's earning a little bit of money. I'll become your guide or I'll hire you a motorbike or something. I mean, everyone's doing something. And what I'm saying is it's small businesses that actually soak up the unemployed. It's small businesses that take people who don't have a fancy CV or don't have a fancy education. That's a small business. Big businesses won't take you in, and we're seeing it now in South Africa. All the big businesses are doing really well, but they're jobless growth. They don't need people. They've got AI. They've got computers. They can outsource. They don't need people. So it's small businesses. We need to look there. And then what we need to do is to deregulate those small businesses. How can you expect the spaza shop to compete with Pick and Pay? You can't do that. It's just not fair to the spaza shop. They'll never get anywhere. And what you need to do is leave them alone. Obviously, health and safety must always be on top of the agenda. But once you've got health and safety, leave the small businesses alone. Don't regulate them out of hell. And that's what's happening over here. We need to take the bargaining councils, and we're seeing it now being debated in Parliament, take the bargaining councils and say, if you employ under 50 people, you don't have to belong. At the moment, you've got a bargaining council, you employ one person, you're in that industry, they force you into the bargaining council, they say, oh, don't worry, you can always apply for an exemption. Well, I'm a lawyer, I tell you, I've tried applying for exemptions for 30 years for clients. It's an absolute nightmare, and I'm a lawyer, and I know how to apply. Can you imagine the small businesses can't employ a lawyer? You just can't get anywhere.
1: The unions will disagree with you, though. The unions will say that we need this job protection. We need the minimum wage. We need all these lovely things to make sure that people aren't abused.
0: Yeah, it's good for those that have got employment.
1: Right.
0: Not good for those that haven't got employment. And the unions don't have that market. They will not represent the unemployed. No one will represent the unemployed. They're the untouchables. Leave us out of that. You speak to a union and say, please help these people.
1: Mm.
0: What about the people who have got no rights but they're working? The motorbike drivers or the various retail, I don't want to pick on companies. But those motorbike drivers, the Oak has an accident on his motorbike with a big sign of the company that he's working for. No one knows him. We didn't employ him. He didn't do that. He's not covered by UIF, workman's compensation.
1: Wow.
0: Nothing at all. So, and the unions, and I have been asking unions, I said, come on, these people are actually employees.
1: Yes.
0: Go and help them, organize them. There is a man who's trying desperately to organize those bike riders, but no one wants to touch them. The unions say, leave us out of this, we can forget about it.
1: Hmm.
0: We're not prepared to work over there. It's also a business. A union is a business. They make money from it and they get a monthly or weekly payment, depends how people are paid, and they'll represent it. And they will argue, yes, we need higher wages. It doesn't matter if it means that we can employ less people. We want higher wages for our people. We want more protection. We want all those things, all those nice to have. But no one worries about the millions that are sitting at home and staring into the space and worrying about what's their next step. Where do I go? As an example, I'm 20 years old. That's not really me, but I'm 20 years old.
1: Right.
0: I'm sitting in a shack. I'm in Soweto, and I've got a matric, but I haven't got anything that is useful in terms of the business community, nothing at all. Where do I do? Stand on the side of the road with a poster saying, please employ me? Forget it. And that's what's happening in South Africa. It's tragic. Our people are innovative. They're strong. They're strong-willed, they're keen, intelligent. We've got everything going for us. South Africa's got no enemies. We've got no natural disasters. We've got abundance of minerals and gold and diamond and all sorts of things. We are a wealthy country, extremely wealthy country. Why are 50%, if not more, of our people who want jobs cannot find jobs?
1: Michael Buckram.
0: And I think there are solutions.
1: Okay, we'll get to those. Michael Buckram is a labor lawyer. If you have comments on this, give us a call, 086-000-2032. You can also send a WhatsApp voice note on 0614-104-107. We'll get to solutions in a minute. I just want to talk about the economic impact on this, Michael. It doesn't just affect individuals. It infects the entire community to have this many people unemployed. Do we have numbers on the impact?
0: We don't. But what we do know is the concept of the black tax.
1: Mm-hmm.
0: And the black tax is horrific because if someone does find a job,
1: all
0: of a sudden, everyone, the entire family who can't find jobs, need help. And this poor guy can never actually become an entrepreneur. And I'll tell you why, or woman. I'll tell you why, because let's say he's getting a decent salary of 20, 30, 40,000 rand a month. And you've got 20 people who haven't got jobs as part of your immediate family. Well, you're going to spend all of that. I mean, people have to eat, they have to live, they might even need some medicine. You've got to help them out. People are decent people and they want to help their family out. So you can't actually accumulate to then push yourself forward or even get your own business going because you're using all your money for that. But we've got something even more simple. We've got a person who finds a job, can't catch a train because the trains aren't working, so they've got to catch 3 or 4 taxis. So if people are telling me, I know in the Western Cape, for instance, it's costing them up to a third of their salary just getting to and from work. It's costing them 2 hours to get to work and 2 hours home. Mm. And then you spend 8 hours at work.
1: Mm.
0: You never have a family life. You never see. If you've got a child, you never see your child because you leave before they wake up and you get back after they're sleeping. Mm. It's destroying society, that's for sure.
1: Are we over-reliant on social grants as well? And what are the long-term risks if that's not addressed?
0: Well, you can't say over-reliant, because if you haven't got a job, you have to rely on you've got no choice. And I'm certainly not advocating taking that away. Mm-hmm. A lot of naysayers are saying, oh, well, it makes people, in England they got the dole, and there are a lot of people in England that are just lazy, would rather have the dole. But our SASSA grant and our other grants are so low, it's almost meaningless, quite frankly. But you can't take it away, because literally it's a piece of bread on the table. Mm. I don't think that's the issue. I think the issue is we're still laboring under the illusion in government, and in particular our last three Labour ministers, that it's government that should be creating jobs. It's a socialist outlook on this. The government must create jobs. Now, when government creates something, as I said earlier, we were looking at the figures of job creation now, and part of the whole presidential scheme. It costs over 500,000 rand to create a temporary job. Mm. And then you don't give them any skills. And then they finish the temporary job, you clap your hands and say, well, we created 7,000 jobs yesterday. Well, that's fantastic. You put some bread on the table for someone for 3 months, and then that job's gone. We've spent a hell of a lot of the fiscus on it, but there's no longevity, and there's no training, and you can't then take a CV and go to the local restaurant and say, I want to work here. I was a person that did a EPWP job.
1: Yes.
0: Because, what did you learn there? Well, I learned how to sweep the street. It is keeping the wolf from the door, so don't deride it.
1: Mm-hmm.
0: The problem is, it's not a solution. A solution is, again, and I'm saying it again, take your hands off the throat of the small business community, and in particular those small businesses in the townships. They are desperately needing help. They need access to finance. They need access to education, to people to mentor them, how to grow the business. That's the answer. And it's a simple, it costs government very little. Give them off. They have a look at who gets forced into bargaining councils and say, right, we don't want you in the bargaining council anymore. You don't have to pay our levies and da-da-da-da-da. Leave us alone. Leave us alone completely. The government itself, in creating this EPWP jobs, is saying, oh, no, we don't have to pay the minimum wage. We must only pay 50% of the minimum wage. Why? Because we can't afford it. But no, the small businesses can afford it. They must. Can you see the irony in all of that? You've got a massive, big government that's got, I don't know how many ministers. What, we've got 32 ministers or something, and about 50 deputy ministers. They're spending money hand over fist. But no, we can't afford the EPW to pay them the minimum wage. So what I'm trying to say, there's a whole lot of irony, but that irony has actually created heartache. It's created a system where we're still believing that we've got to have some sort of socialist or communist outlook on this, and it hasn't worked anywhere in the world. What works is when you let the businesses get on with it and create jobs, but you don't stand in their way.
1: Oh yeah, obviously,
0: and that's what we're doing.
1: Obviously, the system is not working. Try something new.
0: Correct. And we know that there's certain things that they keep trying to amend and make it more harsh. And they're saying, well, it hasn't worked, so let's make it harsher so it will work. I mean, does that make sense? I mean, it's like Moses in the desert, which was only 60 kilometers wide, and it took, 30 years or something to come walk across that. We can't keep government saying, like your cell phone will say when you've got Waze on, recalculating. No, forget about it. We need to go back to the drawing board and say, what works? Why has Nigeria uplifted its people so quickly in such a short period of time? How did they do it? Their people aren't better than ours. They're doing really well.
1: Yep, look at countries that are doing well and do that. I want to talk about wage subsidies or this youth unemployment incentives. Are those effective tools?
0: They can be, but again, we shouldn't have government running it. Mm. We should go back to the private sector. Mm. There's just too much theft, fraud, and the know-how isn't there. And again, it's hard work. We need to start doing the hard yards. Everyone thinks there's some magic in this. We must also overcome the image of sending someone to university. sending them to a technical college is probably better. Probably easier to get a job and would be a lot wealthier than the person who went and studied art at a BA at a university. They're not going to find a job. Mike? But if you train a man to be a plumber, yeah. Well, that's fantastic.
1: Michael, one of our regular callers, his name is Prince. He wants to have a go at you, probably. Let's, Prince, what do you want to say?
2: John, I mean, I just wanted to emphasize on this issue, the fact that jobs, they are a responsibility of the private sector, not necessarily the public sector. It's just that the problem, we are using it as a survival means. So the fact that we are using it as a means of survival, then definitely it will suffocate the private sector, you know, because it's a primary dependence in the economic world, you know, and a private sector cannot absorb everyone at the same time. It should always be in the use of these pyramid system. Two people at a time. But the solution is that we need everybody to be absorbed at once. You know, because everybody deserves to have a means of survival.
1: How do we do that? How do we do that, Prince?
2: Like I said, remember Mosi, when we spoke of this basic foundation.
1: All right, we're going to get to that. Prince, I'm going to let you go. Michael, is there... What is the government's involvement in creating employment? It seems as if they have no involvement. I think you and I have said together that it's the government's job is to help the private sector to create jobs. They've got to make the laws to make jobs available. Explain that.
0: Well, it's not even help the private sector to make jobs. What they need to do is create an environment which is conducive for the private sector to create jobs. You know, we've got in South Africa today a situation where businesses are not investing in themselves. So a lot of small businesses, they call it an investment strike. They've got their money in the bank or in the stock exchange or invested abroad. And they are, so a man's got a business that's going reasonably well. And he's saying to me, well, I could employ another 10, 15 people if I increase my stock holding or if I increase my machinery. But I'm actually not going to, because every time I, every time I have an argument with an employee, I have to go down to the CCMA again. I spend the day there. I get forced to pay him 3 or 4 months' salary, and then I'm back again, and I haven't worked for that week, and I'm irritable. I'd rather invest in the stock exchange and buy Tesla shares in America. But that's not sustainable. We want everyone to grow their business. We want everyone to soak up employment in South Africa. And we don't need this situation where people are saying, no, there are too many regulations. I'm over-regulated. I'm doing all right. I'm coping. I've got 5 people working for me. And this is not pie-in-the-sky stuff. I meet these people every day because I go down to the CCMA for them every single day. And I get the same response. You know, after this experience, they tell me, I was in the CCMA this morning, by the way, and the guy said to me, after this experience, and you want me to employ more people, you've got rocks in your head. I'm not going to do that again. I've had to pay him now 3 months' salary because we settled the case. I said, let's settle it and let's get out of here. Pay him 3 months' salary. I've got to give you a few thousand rand for going down there, and I've wasted the day. He said, I'm not going to employ any other people. And when I get some extra money, I'm going to buy shares from the richest man in the world. And I'm getting good returns. And I said, but hold on, you're South African. We need South Africans. And we need South Africans that get skills. And we need them to, in turn, open their own businesses. Our schools don't ask people to think about becoming entrepreneurs. Everyone wants to be an accountant, a lawyer, a doctor. You know, that's not sustainable for the future. What we need to do is we need entrepreneurs coming out, and you can see some of the entrepreneurs. Go into the townships, any township, and you see some of the most fantastic businesses, but they're not growing, and there's a problem there.
1: All right, we need to leave it there. Michael Bagram, thank you very much. Labour chatting about the youth unemployment crisis. We've got the problems, have we got the solutions? Maybe you've got some solutions for us. 086-000-2032.
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4: This morning, very early, I had the privilege of flying across Soweto in one of the helicopters. And I may say that practically every one of the houses have been burnt. With the exception of two or three, our bottles and beer bowls have been wrecked and, of course, robbed. There were still cars and buildings with smoke coming out of it. I could say that there are about 120 damaged vehicles or burnt vehicles that have been turned over.
5: The students of the Witwatersrand University at a protest meeting with very revolutionary slogans. And I want to appeal to the rioters in Soweto and to the students of the Witwatersrand University to desist from doing this sort of thing.
3: 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One South Africa, 50 years later, only on SAFM, leading the conversations that move us. 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
1: Local government elections coming up very, very soon. Already there are concerns about political violence across the country. This weekend saw the killing of Sicelo Mleve, senior Nelson Mandela Baykler, shot dead during a community meeting in the ward in Zwide and Klabega. Just hours earlier, Sinovuyo Dyokwe, a DA council candidate in Cape Town, gunned down while returning home from voter registration activities. Back-to-back incidents have intensified fears that political contestation, especially at local governments, becoming increasingly dangerous. Communities, candidates and councillors are calling the crossfire. Let's find out what all of this means. What's driving it? What does this mean for our democracy? Let's talk to Dr. Tiniko Ngoveni, Chair of the Department of Criminality and Security Science at the College of Law at UNISA. Doctor, thank you very much for joining us. First of all, can we make the assumption that this is political violence? Because this could very just well be regular South African criminality.
6: Yeah, good evening, John, and listeners at home. Indeed, when politicians get killed in this fashion, the most likelihood or the reason behind this can be linked to the political connection at the end of the day, John. As you alluded already to say, these are the councillors and some of the councillor candidates where they were looking for the by-elections at the end of the day. So you can tell that it's either the internal or external political killing of some kind.
1: Yeah, we've also just seen, I'm seeing a newspaper article now, two MK members were killed or shot at in Bekkersdal in the West Rand as well. So one can only assume that this is a growing problem. What does this mean? Why do we have more political violence in South Africa now?
6: Yeah, John, from my view is that look, most people now, they've turned politics to career. When they join these political parties, they forgot the main purpose of maybe being there to work together for the country. For them, it's about a job for the survival of themselves and their family members. So that's why you see some of them, when they see other people, they see as the enemy, the hindrance for their progress at the end of the day. So, and in case you are a councillor, the only time they can get a space or to access something that you are denying them is to take you out of the system by other means to kill you at the end of the day.
1: But that's so strange because I haven't put a hit out for Ashraf. I haven't put a hit out for Kathy. Yeah, we all work. I don't put a hit out for Anele on 947 because she may have my job. So why so much in politics?
6: No, remember, John, it's true. If you guys you applied for that job, you went for an interview with the other candidates, and then one of you get employed, meaning even if you die, no one is guaranteed to say we'll get that job because the position will be advertised. But politically, remember, even the structure, it has numbers that in the absence of this one will follow. You see, even now going to parliament, they know I'm number 30, meaning I'm in a good position to go to parliament. But in this position, I cannot go to parliament, but it means I can eliminate two people so that my number can go one up or two up to get to the level where I'm supposed to be. That's what it is about in politics, because it has nothing to do with qualifications. It's about it being popular in terms of the numbers within the party where you are. Do you qualify to be taken to the provincial or national or whatever position which you think you can get? That's the reason in politics, John. Someone told me that you hardly nowadays hear politicians mobilizing for people to join them. They can mobilize you to vote for them, not to join them. As soon as they see John, and then they know it's John from the media space, they see a threat at the end of the day to somebody who's highly educated. Obviously, you will not tolerate some of the things that we are doing. Mm. That's why we have the so-called gatekeeping in politics.
1: We're also seeing just the brazenness of these attacks. Is that, I mean, and we're also sort of looking at the Madlanga Commission and the Ad Hoc Committee at the same time. Just the brazenness of our criminals, and maybe the wealth. Is that the criminality doors are being closed by potential new candidates that may go on to win? Is that, could that be a reason that this is happening?
6: That's it. Remember, these people, John, in politics, we have the so-called camps. Those on the current administration, they are working together to make sure that they fulfill their purposes.
1: Right.
6: And then some, you find that they're at the other side, they are not in the administration. Maybe they have businesses which is like the tendering. But they cannot get a space with the current administration. Some, the current administration, they find people doing business with government, and now they have stopped them. Can you recall the story of Sponiso Matata? He was killed by the people internally within the municipality due to the issue of tenders, which he was not in support or not supporting the corruption that was going to take place.
1: Yes.
6: But instead of accepting to say the man does not allow this thing of corruption, they decided to hire people and get killed. And he passed away. May his soul continue to rest in peace. But that is the purpose of saying those in the current administration, it is their time to eat, and those outside there, they are waiting. And if they don't get a space, they must come with plan B on what to do. You see, even the ANC councillor, he was a current councillor, meaning people saw him being the fit to maybe go for a second term. But at the same time, they don't trust or not in good terms with him in terms of their interest at the end of the day. Mm-hmm. That's why they've hired people to go in and stage a robbery of some kind, but you kill one person who's in position at the end of the day, you see.
1: Yeah, and it happens over voter registration weekend. Just last week, we were talking about voter apathy and how the youth don't want to vote. And then something like this comes along. This can't be helping that cause.
6: Yeah, it's not helping, John, as I'm saying. You will find that those who are interested in politics, those who are not well-educated or not working at the moment, they see politics as something that they can safeguard themselves. So people will be scared at the end of the day to say, look, you go for this position being a councillor, the likelihood that you can be killed, it is there. You see, it can come from the same party or other political parties. When they see you as a potential candidate, they can come with plan B to eliminate you. Like the one of the area that the by-elections was around the corner. So you can tell the motive behind. It's okay, if we kill, possibly this party will not have a suitable candidate to replace the person. Or whoever will come in will be scared. And then that position will remain vacant, and then we can end the ground to gather whatever amount of votes to get the councillor position there.
1: Could it be seen as a form of terrorism as well? Because if I see a councillor is being gunned down, I'm not going to stand for it to be a councillor. Let somebody else go and do that.
6: Yeah, it is true, John. It's a terrorism. It's a political syndicate. That's why we once had the so-called PKTT that is under General Nkwana's and the team. The motive was behind, was motivated by the killing of these councillors, especially the to say we cannot allow to go on like this. Let us have this task team to deal with this type of feelings. So it is obvious, John, those who will be in those

0: position of being a councillor contesting, it would be those who says, let me take a risk. After all, I have nothing to lose because I'm not working. Possibly I might survive and be there for 5 years, 10 years, while also trying to look around in terms of tenders, how best can I accumulate at the end of the day.
1: Or you know the bad people. The ones that are standing are the ones who are in with the criminals.
0: That's the point. When they see you as someone against their turn to eat, obviously they will try to push you out. Somewhere, somehow. And then because you have been voted by members of the community, they know they don't have those powers to remove you. The only tool to remove you is by hiring someone to come and shoot and kill you.
1: Are there spikes? Do we see spikes ahead elections from what you've seen as a Department of Criminology and Security Science?
0: Look, we cannot ignore that.
1: Mm-hmm.
0: We cannot ignore that because, as I'm saying, South Africa is living a lot of trouble at the moment. And it seems as everyone somewhere wants to survive. They can use everything to destabilize one another. They can use everything to gain the momentum of whatever they want at the end of the day. So the likelihood will be there that come the 4th of November, if political parties themselves, they don't stand up and start to talk and criticize this type of behavior, the likelihood will be there that more people can be killed, more contenders can be killed. You see, even this system of taking individuals to the members of the community to nominate and vote for them.
1: Mm-hmm.
0: You can see somewhere it has tensions among the same members of the political party. Some, they are blocking others to come in, this and that, and then the firearms, they are hiring bodyguards, the security companies. You can, being from the same political party, you can see the tension that it is there.
1: You've spoken a lot about criminality. Is ideology part of this as well?
0: Yeah. Not ideology per se, John. I think sometimes people go to politics. That's what I'm saying. They go to politics not aware where are they going, what politics is all about. That's why when they enter those space, they forgot about their parties. They forgot about members of the community. It's about self-interest at the end of the day. You see, I'm the councillor, I'm the executive mayor, I'm the manager, this and that. What can we do so that when my 55-year term expires, I have something at the end of the day to show tomorrow? You see?
1: Talking to Dr. Tiniko Ngoveni, Chair of the Department of Criminology and Security Science at the College of Law at UNISA. Are we seeing a lack of accountability as well? It doesn't seem as if, even though we have the PKTT, it doesn't seem as if the criminals are being caught, arrested and tried.
0: Yeah, John, as I've said, look, when you look to what is happening in the countries that go extra mile to position themselves, put their house in order so that whatever they want, they can get it. Not to say there's no accountability, but that's what I'm saying. Even the political parties themselves. Now, when we have this type of killing, the EFF members, the DA, the ANC members, we were supposed to hear the parties themselves do their own internal investigation to determine what is the cause of these murders within amongst ourselves. They cannot just wait for the police only. Themselves, they know exactly what is happening. They even know the tension amongst the comrades within. So while we have police done to help people accountable, but internally we must also, the political parties, stand up, being the executive, the national, the provincial, to say, let us have our own investigation. What is happening? I remember Thabo Mbeki once said this, to say, look, even within the ANC now, it is ruled by the already, most of their members within there, they are the criminals. They are not there for the ANC. It's just an advantage to say, look, if I push and become an MMC, meaning I can be a premier, deputy minister, just like that. So this type of killing, we want to see even the political parties themselves establish their own internal investigation and give us the outcome of that.
1: And are you feeling that that's fast enough? It doesn't seem as if the parties are standing up and making enough noise about this.
0: That's my worry, John, and the listeners at home, that it seems as our parties, the executives, when they see or they hear this type of killings, like it is something normal. It's not to worry about like a death of somebody outside there. And we're supposed to hear them having more voices, more noise than the media and the police. We're supposed to hear now the ANC is, look, we have established a committee to investigate. ANC is saying the same story, EFF. We have established our own investigation, even to hire the private investigators to assist them.
1: Yeah, I want to see Jordan Hill-Lewis standing at a press conference and condemning the killings, and we will investigate internally, but we condemn the killings. I want to see whoever's in charge of MK Party this week to say the same thing. You want to hear Julius Malema be angry?
0: That's my point, because look, it is their members. Who's going to survive at the end of the day? Who's going to trust them at the end of the day? When themselves must starting to kill one another, and when you look, what is the motive behind John? I was always saying to some of my friends, to say, what if we take out tendering within the government? Are we going to see this type of killings? The likelihood is that it's no. Because people don't want anyone to be a councillor or a mayor. Who's going to say no in terms of the corruption?
1: Yes.
0: You see, that's the problem with tendering. And maybe it's something we need to talk about, maybe have the so-called national dialogue. Do we still tendering in our government?
1: Yeah, if we ever get into that national dialogue. Let's wrap it up. Can we feel that there are free and fair elections under these conditions?
0: No, we can't say it will be free and fair. Like this one where they were facing the by-election. If there was a candidate for specific political parties to stand as a candidate and then being killed, you cannot call it fair and fair election. Because you will find that you are on the voters' roll today, people are voting, and then you get killed the same night, and the results are released tomorrow. Are we going to call that a fair and fair election? No. And it is unfair even to the members of the community where a specific member whom they have elected as a councillor being killed within that position.
1: Do we give more protection to councillors? Because we're not going to solve this problem overnight. So the easy way to do it is you give each councillor all their police.
0: Yeah, but John, again, how much are we going to spend?
1: Yeah, we're already spending fortunes, billions
0: guard, to guard one councillor. How much are they earning the councillor? Because sometimes it's unfair when you spend more security than my salary. You see, that's another challenge that we have to look at. So if we bring them under security, how much are we going to spend? Okay, we've spent 3 million a month or 1 million a month. How much do we give a salary to the councillor, to the 2,000 rand?
1: What message would you give to citizens now who feel fearful about taking part in the electoral process?
0: Look, this is our constitutional right, John. To join any political party is your constitutional right. To register and vote is a constitutional right. That's why even members of the political parties in government position, they must take this and embrace it in a bolder manner to say, look, members of the community elected me. Let me try to give the best of the best at the end of the day. But all of us, we need to worry of what is happening in our country. When they say the elections are open, we must go and vote. You see? When they feel you have a right to join a political part of your choice, you must feel free to do that. Nothing at all that is wrong, you see. But anyway, that's why it takes us back to what I've said, John, to say if political parties themselves, they keep it loose and they don't care much about the killings amongst themselves, we'll have the situation where politics are voting against themselves. Or politicians voting against themselves, members of the committees. I'm no longer involved. I vote for you. You go and do corruption. You are starting fight. You fight and kill one another. Just do it on your own. Whatever is happening, it is fine.
1: I have to leave it there, Dr. Tiniko Ngoveni. Thank you very much. The chair of the Department of Criminology and Security Science at the College of Law at UNISA. It's worrying times. Still going to make sure that I vote. Hopefully you make sure you vote as well. You with SAFM? We've got a long voice note. We'll play that just after the news at 11 o'clock. And our track record guest today, I'm really looking forward to playing my track record guest. His name is Lincoln Marley. I'll tell you about him after this.

0: on our continent and globally of what people are seeing in the country, which undermines our ability to create jobs, to grow the economy, and so forth, and to promote regional security.
1: The head of immigration and law enforcement at the Department of Home Affairs, Stephen Van-Niels, revealed that 90% of Malawian nationals gathered at a holding site in Pietermaritzburg in KwaZulu-Natal lack the legal documentation to be in South Africa. Thousands of displaced Malawian nationals also being processed in Durban to return to their home country. Van-Niels says there's a need for tighter border control.
2: So what we have been seeing in Durban with Malawians in particular in the last, say, week or two that we are processing, first, 90% of them do not have documents. You might find some have passports, but this passport has already lapsed. A third category that you would find that people came into the country, they were given 30 days in Beitbridge, but then at the end of the day, they stayed here for 9 months, 12 months, even up to 2 years. So that is one area that we still have to tighten on in when people come into the country, that they are complying with all the regulations.
1: A partner in a company who owns a well-known private cemetery in Durban has appeared in the Pinetown Magistrate Courts west of the city on charges of fraud. The state alleges that he sold or offered for sale grave sites at a cemetery in Boeters Hill that had already been bought by other families. Pastor Jabula Malinga is one of the people who laid charges with the police.
3: You buy graves so that you can make preparations and arrangements for the family. The whole intention was that there are proper arrangements for families to bury their loved ones, knowing the issue of graves in eThekwini, that it is a big problem. That's why the Lalakahle grave site had to come to its presence.
1: The City of Johannesburg's Mayoral Committee member for Roads and Transport, Kenny Kunene, alongside the Johannesburg Roads Agency CEOs, conducted an oversight inspection of the M1 and M2 bridges. The exercise aimed to assess structural and safety risks linked to vagrant encampments within the bridge structures. Kunene says government systems have worsened over the years.
4: The system from 94 has done away with maintenance. They want things to collapse because hundreds of millions are committed. In maintenance, nobody steals because you employ people to maintain. So if you look at the system of government from 1994, it is based on collapse. Let things collapse, then we commit hundreds of millions. We want to maintain the infrastructure.
1: The former of the Northern Ireland's Democratic Unionist Party, Geoffrey Donaldson, has been found guilty of child sex offences against two women when they were children. The BBC's Chris Page has more.
5: Donaldson was driven away from the court in a prison van after being remanded into custody. The judge indicated he was facing a lengthy jail term. The man, who had been the longest-serving MP in Northern Ireland, showed no emotion as the jury delivered its verdict, convicting him of all 18 charges. The offences were one count of rape, 13 of indecent assault, and 4 of gross indecency. They were committed between 1985 and 2008.
1: The top story, the acting police ministers revealed that 600 million rand has been redirected from the police service to ensure smooth operational readiness ahead of the planned nationwide anti-immigration protests on June 30th. That's all from SAFM News. I'm Greg Huss.
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7: You know, I was just giving Livona credit there for doing good work. What did you do there?
8: Huh? Drugs.
7: Drugs choir. France against Iraq, 0-0, by the way, 4 minutes into the match. Unfortunately, this feature track record is pre-recorded, so I'm not going to be able to bring you live scores of that. So Zai will bring you all the scores you need to know tomorrow morning. We got Ben says, is this a good voice note, Ben? Sometimes it's a good voice note when Ben says a good voice note. Sometimes not so lekker. Let's see what this voice note has to say.
9: Thanks, John, and the listeners of SFM. Thanks for having this crucial conversation, and thanks to the Nkongobi and him Lamja. I care some Lamja Galisu Missula Cascorana Motasuna Kokango, Vakatiko, one of Shamore, Kuriba Tusis and Mafambi Sale, a local government. Thanks, John, for even as him Lamja Kualao, for even this critical conversation. We are learning, and I wish a lot of people listening this, you are sure, John. We are learning a lot from your show, John. Thanks indeed for educating us about the landscape of our political

0: yani sasa Afrika thanks John endela kwa mlamja ni bamata ni welela ni ba na busiku bya kashe mlamja I can see.
1: Don't thank me, thank Ben. Ben puts the show together. I just ask the questions that he tells me. Hey, you see, that was all for you, Ben.
2: No, you're the driver.
1: No, well, I just ask the questions. It's all written down here on a piece of paper for me. You see, I have no idea what I'm talking about. That's about it for the show. What else have I got? I shared the photographs with you. You've seen my sweet transvestite thing, right? Is that something you do? Would you get dressed up for the Rocky Horror Show?
2: Well, somebody said he was wondering why did you even leave your show and go and dress up like that?
1: Why did I not do the Friday show?
2: He said, no, I won't dress up like that.
1: I tell you why. Because I had booked that show in March, beginning of March. And I was only really given that 67 Midlanga rap week, Friday rap show in like the beginning of April.
2: No, I think we are too serious. I think we need something like that.
1: Just look. Yeah, it's yeah, what
2: life,
1: we do.
2: Life is difficult.
1: What Levon is giving me, we got one more minute. No, we got no more time. Yeah. What I work. We have difficult topics, as we just heard that voice note say. We've got difficult topics. So Friday, Saturday, Sunday, let loose a little bit. Come back and we can do difficult topics again. Benzito, have yourself a lekker day. Levona, thank you very much for putting the show together. I want to introduce my guest, my track record guest today, as you heard in the promo. Business leader believes that love, dignity and Ubuntu are the most powerful forces for change in any boardroom. From the rugby fields of the Eastern Cape to the NASDAQ and the classrooms of Harvard, Lincoln Marley has spent his career blazing a trail for a new generation of African leaders. Tonight, we pull back the curtain on the executive persona to hear the soundtrack of his soul, songs that mapped his journey, his heart, and his commitment to Africa's rebirth. Join me as I go deep with Lincoln Marley.
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0: Lincoln Marley, sure, so much to talk about, right? Business leader, CEO, book writer. Where does this journey begin?
1: John, thanks for having me. It begins in a town called Gqeberha, formerly known as Port Elizabeth. I was born in Kwazakhele Township, 1968, born of Mzwandile Marley, my dad, and Gladys Marley, my mom. And I grew up in that township, and so much of my upbringing has shaped who I am. The teachings from my parents have shaped who I am and my traditions and values. So that's where I come from.
0: The opening song we started with now was Zonke Dikna's Viva the Legend. You chose it to honor your father. Tell us why.
1: You know, one of the amazing lyrics in the song says, "Ndinjena njenguwe, I am who I am because of you." And it says, "Wasifundisa uthando, you know, you taught us love. Wasifundisa umhlaba, you taught us the world. Wasifundisa ukuhleka, you taught us to laugh." And my dad has shaped so much of who I am. To be a person who's grounded in who they are, yet having the ability to reach the highest goals. And so I'm comfortable in any space I find myself in because I'm tolerant of others, yet I'm also confident in who I am. And so much of what I've tried to do is responding to how my father gave time to me, supported me, gave me so much of what I have. And so I'm now plowing back to society in many ways on things that has his name because of what he, you know, what he gave me, just as example in how he lived his life and what I observed.
0: Were you a rebellious child?
1: Not when I started out. When I was young, up until maybe 16, I was one of the, I was like a school scout, you know, boy scout, everything. Served as an altar boy. I was a boy scout, played my sports, had provincial colors in cricket and in rugby. Then I got involved in a bit of mischief, got involved in the anti-apartheid struggle, and was in and out of jail, was expelled from school. And so I wasn't listening until my father had this impactful conversation with me. And we had not been studying for 2 years. And he challenged me as to, when are you going to get back to school? I want you one day to go to Harvard. I was like, dude, what Harvard are you talking about? We want guns, we want stones, we want to fight. And this guy said, it's not the size of the stone you can throw against the police, nor the potency of the petrol bomb you can throw against the army. It's the quality of the education you get. It's the values you imbibe. It's the principles you uphold. And that was probably the most profound leadership lesson that changed my life. And so, yeah, before that, I was quite rebellious and I didn't listen much. So when I see a lot of young people quite rebellious, I can see myself in them. But once I was able to engage with somebody who saw me and engaged with me and chatted to me and persuaded me, I was able to change.
0: Talk to me about the sports colors. Is that something you thought of?
1: Yeah, it's, you know, when we were young, we were very, very active in sport. I come from a very strong rugby and cricket family. So I played rugby at school and in my club, played cricket in my school and my club. And I was able to obtain what was called provincial colors at the time under the Kwazakhele Rugby Union. I was part of the under 16 Colts. And then in cricket, I was part of the Eastern Province under 16 team that came to play at Linasia in a cricket tournament. So that was all before I got into the mischief. So I was quite a sporty young fellow at that point.
0: Do you still use the lessons you learned as a sports person in your business life?
1: Oh, absolutely. I mean, there are certain disciplines, collaboration, tactics, teamwork, the ability to deal with loss or failure, the ability to deal with disappointment, like being injured where you can't play or being put on the bench and it's still expected to applaud everybody else. Those are very, very important principles, and they've stayed with me, and I've tried to implant those to the next generation in the work that I do with my foundation.
0: You talk about this mischief, this anti-apartheid struggle. Was that what was the thinking, or can you think back to your thinking at the time where you're going to be this good kid and you're doing all that, and actually I'm going to throw all that away? Or is it a different kind of thinking to go, that's irrelevant because of this fight that we have to fight?
1: Yeah, and that's exactly where the key part of the conversation with my dad, mm-hmm. because at the time, all we could see was darkness. Mm. We were in daily battles with the police, daily battles with the army. People were detained, people were being killed, and we saw all of the injustice. And so my mindset was, I was prepared to die, I was prepared to leave the country, I was prepared to fight until the end. So that was the way I was thinking. But his conversation was, you can do something more impactful. You can still study while you're fighting your struggle. You can still have the right values so that when you attain your liberation, you can be a good member of society. And so that was a very, very important thing. It was not the thinking of the time of either or. It was always and. Mm. So it can be liberation and education. It can be good discipline and being, an activist. All of those things, they all went with it. So that conversation helped me to understand the enormity of the responsibility that comes with leadership. At the time, because we're young, leadership had more to do with the excitement of the fight and all of those things. But he was saying the leadership is more about thinking ahead, thinking of consequences, thinking of different approaches and different ways of conducting that very struggle. So that conversation, together with conversations with some of the veterans who were from Robben Island, mm. we were blessed to have those conversations, to get guidance, to channel our anger, to channel the way we're thinking to something bigger and more broader.
0: Was there peer pressure to remain in the township and do those big stones that you were talking about?
1: Oh, absolutely, because all of us believed in what we were fighting for. We didn't have a counter argument that was strong enough. But as more of these Robben Island veterans, more of my father, the priests, our coaches and others were starting to engage with us, they were not directly contradicting what we stood for. They were saying there's something bigger that you have to fight for. Mm. So don't sacrifice everything by saying you're doing that for the liberation. There's still more you can do. The country needs you more. And I think those conversations were very valuable. If I think they tried to just simply minimize what we're trying to do or delegitimize what we're trying to do, the response would have been just us being more hardened in our attitudes. But I think they met us where we were. Mm. They were understanding our pain. They were understanding our anger. But they were trying to say to us, have you thought of this? Have you thought of this perspective? Because when I was having the conversation with my dad, it was like, when are you going to go back to school? And I had all my talking points. Our leaders are still in jail. Our demands have not been met. You know, people are still being killed and so on. And he was saying, think of things differently. And one of the examples he showed was, even when we went back to school, he went around and asked community members, can we help rebuild the schools? And the community was like, no, that's the role of the department, right? And then he went to the department and says, can we rebuild the school? He says, no, your kids burnt down. And then he went to business, and business is like, this is not our role. But he found a way of creating that dialogue between the community, the schools, and the department to be able to rebuild schools. So that way of thinking has helped to shape a lot of my life, because he was present, he was engaged, and we could have fierce debates. And that's the way I raise my kids, so that they have a voice, they have a perspective, and I must try and influence them, and they'll try and influence me as well.
0: What was it like when you packed your bags and went overseas and started studying?
1: You know, so the first part is I had to go back to school here. So when we went back to school after 2 years of not studying. The first problem is we had to school because
0: right.
1: obviously I was expelled. And no school would take me because obviously I was a bit of a rebel and they didn't want any trouble. And so this one teacher, Mrs. Tande Kambopa, she said to my parents, I don't want to talk to you guys. I want to talk to these guys. And there were about four of us. And she said, I don't know you. I know your parents. I don't mind you doing your political things, but you must pass.
0: Mm-hmm.
1: And you must be good students. And I must never see you in this office. And she has been a mentor and a guide since that day.
0: Hmm.
1: That is somebody who saw something in me that I didn't see in myself. So I was able to pass and go to university at Rhodes. That opened up my mind to all other possibilities that I would not have seen had I not gone back to school at Newell High under Mrs. Tande Kambopa. And then only later on in my life, a guy called Peter Slebusch gave me an opportunity to go to the Harvard Business School. And my dad was no longer there.
0: Mm.
1: But that dream he had when I was a young rebel that one day I'll go to Harvard was realized through someone like Peter Slebusch, who gave me that opportunity to go to Harvard. And going then overseas, you go into a class full of CEOs from all over the world and you feel inferior. You feel a sense that maybe I don't belong. But with time, you just engage with everybody else and you realize, actually, I belong. And at the end of the class, they choose a class speaker to speak at the graduation. I mean, what are the chances that they would choose me, an African, the first African to be asked to be a class speaker at the Harvard Business School AMP class?
0: Hmm.
1: And so that day I was able to honor my father on that stage, speaking, you know, by the choice of many of my colleagues that were in that class who thought that I was worthy to be class speaker that represents the class.
0: You lead with conviction that Ubuntu is not a soft value. How do you take this Ubuntu, very African kind of vibe and feeling and philosophy, and mix that with what I'm imagining a Harvard Business School would almost dictate you? This is the way that business is run.
1: It's been an amazing, wonderful journey. To actually say to people, many of the cultures have got a lot of Ubuntu embedded in it. They may not call it Ubuntu, but when they start to see it, they actually see the empathy. They actually see the humanity. They actually see the reaching out across boundaries to others. That's how I was brought up. So that's why I was able to interact with anybody from any race, tribe, language, religion, because the key tenets of how I was brought up is to respect everybody, respect of their age, language, culture, religion, sexual orientation, political affiliation, or anything of that sort. So that has really helped me to work across the continent, to work across South Africa, to work across teams, different environments. That is a very, very important thing. So at the Harvard Business School and other business schools, some of them are starting to get this thing about getting people right in order to get business right, to get the customer right in order to get the shareholder returns right, right? But it's like, duh, it's always been staring you in the face, right? If you can't interact with people at a humane level, you can't get the best out of them. You can't get the best results. And whenever I've achieved results, people have come to me, Lincoln, you've done so well. Like, what's the secret? I'm like, oh, no, it's just the people. No, except the people think, what else? I'm like, it's the people. You start with the people. Every team I've met and studied with didn't know me. I had to go and win their trust, earn their respect, earn the right to lead them. And so the people think matters deeply. Similar with customers. You know, I've seen businesses that move further and further away from their customer because they are focused on other things. It's like, no, it is the customer that pays the bills, that customer that pays the salaries, the customers that give you the right to grow. So if you forget that, so again, whether it's the customer or the people, your team or your stakeholders or regulators, a lot of them are human. So if you are relating to people at a human level, you actually get much more success. Mm. And when you do get that success, do you have the humility to give credit to the people that were with you on the journey? Or you become a one-person show? And then the next time you ask for help, people are like, no, I'm not going to come and help you because this is about you, not about us, and so on. So that philosophy has helped me both in business and in life.
0: Let's bring in Jaziel Brothers, Ma Afrika Bo. The way I look at this is there's this moral weight behind Oliver Mtukudzi's voice here.

0: You said that Africa's strength lives in the chorus of voices rising together. Would you agree with that?
1: Fully agree with that. And this is a very deep choice, because I choose to be an African, and therefore I choose unity over division. I choose to see a continent that can live together, trade together, travel within one another. You can have the right framework, legal framework, and guidance for that. But people have to be able to interact with one another at a human level. Mm. And what Mtukudzi does with the Jezel brothers is to bring such a beautiful song that is still grounded in who they are. So Mtukudzi is able to bring a very deep Shona culture into the song, yet the Jezel brothers are still grounded in their Xhosa, but are able to produce a wonderful song. And so for me, it's an amazing song that gives me pride in my identity. But pride in my identity doesn't have to denigrate somebody else's identity. I grow from respecting somebody else's identity. I don't promote mine at the expense of another person's identity or religion or culture.
0: You said just before the song there, you chose to be an African. What do you mean by that?
1: You know, people can identify with where they are from,
0: mm-hmm.
1: or they couldn't. It's a choice.
0: Mm.
1: So I choose to be a Xhosa man who has got a colored mother. So I identify with my mom, and I identify with my dad.
0: Mm.
1: Yet I also see myself as a South African, because I'm born in this country and I identify with this country proudly. Yet this country is in South Africa, in Africa or the continent. So I also see myself as an African. So I identify myself as an African.
0: Mm.
1: Yet that Africanness does also not preclude me from being a global citizen and reach out to other parts of the world, because no person is an island, both either in my Xhosa tradition, or when I extend it to being a South African, or extend it to being an African, or being part of the global community. I see all of those things as identities that are in conversation, not identities that are in conflict.
0: Earlier you were talking about how businesses is changing, businesses focusing on people. I feel as if that's quite a new thing, and almost like post-80s, because the 80s was all about profit and margins and those kind of things. This is relatively new then.
1: Absolutely, and I think that those of us who drank the Kool-Aid were able to drive this mindset in environments that were hostile to that view, because the view was, this people thing of yours is going to cost us money.
0: Mm.
1: No, it's not. This people thing of yours is soft. I'm like, no, there's nothing more harder than people. There's nothing more difficult than people. But as a leader, that's the calling. That's the role. How do you get the best for your people, for themselves, and then get them the best for the organization? But if people think that this thing is only about the organization, why should they give extraordinary performance? Why should they give more effort if they think this is only about the organization? So meeting people where they are and engaging with them is so fundamental. So those businesses that were very narrow, that they are only there for the business's sake, they are only there for the profit, they are only there for the shareholders, time has shown that is not sustainable. But thinking of your customers, thinking of your staff, thinking of your stakeholders broadens the organization and makes the organization more sustainable. And because you are persuading people that are convinced about the profitability piece, you have to make sure that there are profits so that you can shut them up. But the belief itself is deeper than that, right? They can sell the profit so that they can be happy. For me, when people ask me about my journeys, I can't go back and bring any balance sheet or income statement or any profitability thing that was done, because that's left where you were. But I can tell you about the individuals I've journeyed with, the people whose lives have changed, the people whose lives have impacted, the people who impacted my life, the relationships that I've built across decades of working. That's the joy of being part of a leadership

0: thing. But for those who are obsessed with the profitability thing, okay, you've done the profitability thing, and then what?
1: Yeah.
0: Who do you talk to at your retirement? Do you bring the income statements or the people that come
1: that have
0: been part of your journey?
1: Because I find it fascinating. You've been in finance. You were in 20 years, you were at Standard Bank Group, and you're involved in the Association of South African Payment Providers. That's very numbers driven. And yet you still find space for human beings in there?
0: Because I always wanted to be myself. I wanted to be true to who I am. Mm. Be authentic to who I am. So I wanted to always be me, and how I related to people had nothing to do with my title, had nothing to do with the position I hold. I wanted to relate to people at a human level, whether it was the guy who was a security guard, whether it was the guy who was helping us with our computers, or somebody who was cleaning. I had a relationship with them, whether it was in Nigeria, whether it was South Africa, whether it was Kenya. I had those relationships. And they translate into a result, which might be profitability or the growth or turnaround of a business or any of those things. So I don't begrudge people who have a mindset that is very narrow about the profitability, but I'm not prepared to lose who I am to satisfy them. I show them that this is the way to do it, and the people then respond, to that environment, to that way of being led. And then also when I engage with a lot of the technical people, I engage with them at a human level. So if I take something like the Association of South African Payment Providers, these are all the top fintechs in South Africa. We had a lot of things that we needed to be changed in the financial regulations of this country. And so we needed to engage the Reserve Bank to make those changes. We could do that individually as organizations, but I think it mattered more if we built an association while we're competitors that can speak with one voice. So that needs a lot of humility. It needs a lot of humanity. It needs a lot of maturity and EQ for me as a leader to go to these leaders and persuade them that we should create an organization of this nature. And for them to choose you as their president means you have to honor that trust and not abuse it, because we're still competitors. But when I go and I speak on their behalf with the Reserve Bank, I speak as the president of ASAP. I don't speak as the CEO of Lesaka. When I'm talking about Lesaka, I'm wearing the Lesaka hat. Mm. The day I lose that trust, I would destroy that organization, because I'm abusing my position to advance a narrow interest rather than a broader interest. Mm. And again, those are some of the most sophisticated technical founders of fintech organizations, but they're human. How I work with them will determine whether they stay in the organization. So we started the organization with 8 members. We're now 15 members of the top fintechs in the country. And again, it's how we work together as colleagues.
2: Track record on SFM's Nightfall.
1: Lincoln Marley, where does the courage come from? Where does the belief come from?
0: It's something I observed growing up with my dad, many of my liberation heroes, teachers and coaches. There was something I saw in people who believed in something dearly. They didn't have to stand on the rooftops about it. It was something burning inside, and therefore how they showed up had to do with that belief. Mm. So when there was danger, they didn't shirk away from facing that danger. It didn't mean that they had no fear. It didn't mean that they didn't doubt themselves from time to time. But that burning thing gave them courage. The passion or the vision for something bigger than you gives you the courage. And so now it sounds as if it's all figured out. But over this journey, there have been very many moments where you're like, is this the right thing? Mm. Oh, my word, I could lose everything. I could lose this. But then you say, but how will I live with myself if I'm not true to my values, if I'm not true to my principles, if I'm not true to the things I stand for? and then you get back on your horse and you face the danger and you move on. So it's not some cavalier maverick thing. It might have been when I was young until my father straightened me out. But no, now it's much more nuanced. You think a lot about the things you say, how you say it, how do you win arguments, how do you win people over, and so on. So the courage has to come from within. It's going to be that fire in your belly that believes in something, and therefore the fear becomes less of an issue. Mm. It's that fire about doing something right that you believe in.
1: Which leads me into Lyra's Believer. It's a singing about moving forward in love. Is that what you do? You often speak about love and dignity.
0: Yeah, I am hopelessly one of those people who loves, passionately, my family, my colleagues, my countrymen and women, my colleagues on the continent. That love helps me to connect with so many people, because there is a deep belief that, if I take South Africa, for example, a deep belief that we have got such a mosaic of cultures, languages, and religions. If I'm not tapping into that, I'm poorer. Mm. I'd rather tap into that and celebrate that. And I get more joy from that diversity. And so that love for my country, my love for my continent, my love for the colleagues I work with is huge. There are times where people will say to me, stop talking about your stuff all the time. Like, guys, I didn't block anyone's airtime. You can also talk about your stuff. I mean, I love the people I work with. So if I want to talk about them, then it's fine. Similarly, I love my wife and I love my kids. And I saw it with my dad. The way my dad in the 70s, where he would publicly show affection to my mom. It wasn't done those days. Like, which black guy is going to be walking down the street with his wife in the 70s? But my dad was doing it. My dad would kiss my mom and would watch. We're like, yeah. So those things were watched and observed. Mm. And those are things I hope I could then impart on my kids. So a believer in love, a believer in people, a believer in talent is a big thing. A believer in young people, believer in women. Are those things that have shaped me to make a bet on a lot of people who today are doing great things, because I believed in them, because there were people that believed in me.

0: Migration is a big issue, not just in South Africa, but across the globe at the moment. What's your reflection on that?
1: I think it's a very nuanced conversation. And I think sometimes people want an off-the-shelf answer for it. So let me start by saying there are legitimate, very real concerns across the world that people in countries may have about immigration and the impact on them in the battle for resources, in the battle for infrastructure, in the battle for schools, hospitals, jobs, and so on. So that is there. To label people is not helpful. To understand where they are coming from with those anxieties and fears and sometimes anger is very important. Equally, you have to understand what is the source of immigration. Immigration is about movement. People have moved since like centuries ago and will move in the next centuries to come. They will move because of opportunities. They'll move out of fear, wars, persecutions, and so on. And so given all of that, you need leadership. Leadership is able to put a framework that is still humane to deal with immigration. They will have laws that govern immigration. They'll have laws that govern how people move, how people are identified, and so on. This thing needs leadership. Mm. Because the issues of immigration are similar to the issues of migration within countries. Because if you don't show that leadership, tomorrow, people from Soweto will say, Lincoln, you are from the Eastern Cape. Why are you here? You're taking our jobs. Suddenly, now you have polarization, either on race or language or religion. And the well-knitted together society we have can start to polarize. And so I think that what is needed are conversations. Even when you're taking the app of repatriating people, how is it done in a humane way? Because our children are watching us. They are watching the language we use when we talk about others that don't look like us, don't worship like us, don't speak like us. How do we speak in a way that is still that's still respectful? Even when we have voices, a voice is a very powerful thing. But if it dehumanizes somebody else, that voice is a dangerous weapon. So I think that there is a need, even at the height of the anger, to think about Ubuntu. Ubuntu is not a soft virtue. It's not a soft virtue when all is good. It's actually more needed when we're in pain, when we have fear, when we have doubts. And that's the role of leaders, to bring communities to have a conversation. If there are laws that are being broken, let's deal with that. If there are documents that are not up to scratch, let's deal with that. If there are bylaws that are not being adhered to, let's deal with that. If there is congestion in the hospitals, in the schools, let's deal with that. And if there are people that have to be taken from their countries, there is a way of doing it. And also there's a dialogue within countries. And in those countries whose people are leaving to come to South Africa, there's a dialogue there. Because every country I've traveled on this continent has a good immigration laws. They've got border control laws. They've got laws about how to trade and so on. So these things, as you said earlier, are not unique to South Africa. These are things that are being debated as we speak in Europe. These are things that are being debated as we speak in the Americas. And so I think that this conversation has to be broadened. But more importantly for me, what is it that we teach the next generation in the language we use, in the activities that we undertake, in the things that we do on others? That's important. Africa will always trade with one another. Mm-hmm. There will always be movement of people within countries and between countries. How do we find a leadership that is up to the challenge to be able to deal these intractable problems? Sometimes people just want easy answers. You are for this and you are against that. And then suddenly they shout at one another. And what social media does, or the algorithms is to compound our differences so that what I see is all the negativity that's happening in a particular thing and all the

0: videos that I will follow from there. I can spend an entire day reinforcing whatever prejudice I have about a people or a country or a group of people. And I say, in my life, in my journey, I am friends with people from all races, from all countries, from all continents. That is who I am. And that's what I live by. And that's why I want a conversation that is humane about very difficult and complex things. But I think there's a way of dealing with them at a human level.
1: Let's talk about that next generation that you're talking about. I've got your biography in front of me here. Probably a third of it is what you're doing for the next generation. You've referred to the next generation as midwives of Africa's rebirth. First of all, why do you do all of this? You could be a multimillionaire sitting in your home, running businesses, talking around the world.
0: I think that because I'm a beneficiary of the benevolence and kindness of others, I am so determined to find other Lincoln Mileys out there. I am determined to find the next great talents out there. And so many of my programs are exactly about that. How do I create spaces, use my positions, use my platforms to enable the young people in this country and on this continent to reimagine a country and a continent that's different from today, that they can stand up and compete with the best in the world. It's up to us. We've shown it in things like music. We've shown it in things like science. We've shown it in things like technology, in banking, even rugby. We've shown that we can punch, above weight as South Africans and as Africans. That's the image I want to show young people. That doesn't negate the challenges and the problems we have, but we must be challenging young people to reach higher goals than I did. If I, as a high school dropout, could be a CEO of a NASDAQ-listed company, it is possible for a young person who's sitting in a township or sitting in a village to be able to be in school, try and beat the odds, as it were. If I spend my time trying telling them about the odds are there. Let's work on the odds, but I want to work more on the young person to realize their true potential. So that as we're fixing the odds, the young person is still, doing their best and succeeding despite the odds. That's a very important thing for me.
1: What do you tell a young person who's listening today and just feels that the world is against them? I'm living in a township. My mother has to walk to fetch water. There's no running water. How do you convince somebody like that they can become a Lincoln Mileys?
0: I think it's to really impress on them the importance of being the future they dream. They have to dream big. Mm. They must apply themselves in whatever discipline, skill, or talent they have, in spite of the odds. And thirdly, they must dream that one day they can make life better for their mom, right? And the joy they will get in doing so. And they must be able to say, can I use the new technologies? Because some of the technologies we have are bypassing all of the constraints that were there before. Because just like Steve Jobs and all these guys could do things from a garage, now these technologies are all mobile. A young person can sit there and create magic, create things. It doesn't mean all young people are going to go through that. But those who are able to succeed and beat the world, great for them. But there's a lot of young people who I want them to be good husbands, good moms, good citizens, good, even when the temptation is to follow the other path of drugs, of alcohol, of teenage pregnancy and everything. That's why I'm so invested in the schools, in townships and villages, because I know it is easy for those who want to lead them astray to get in that environment and prey on their grievance. And the grievance is real because the day-to-day grind is hard. But I want them to see a very different world, just like the Govan Mbekis of this world, my dad and others were able to impress on me a different world. They didn't know anything about I'll get to be this and that. They didn't, it was not the titles. They just wanted me to be better every day. Can I improve myself? Can I rise above my circumstances? That's the conversation I have with young people all the time.
1: That's why you've chosen Mohala's Remember Who You Are.

0: It's so important that we treasure the young. We honor them, we give them the broadest perspective. We protect them from all of the negatives that come. That's why when I talk about legitimate grievances, when people complain about drugs, it's a very real thing because it robs our kids of their future. That's why when people complain about too much alcohol next to schools, that's an issue that is real. But we have a responsibility. How do we raise our kids? How do we make sure that the boy child and the girl child start to respect one another from a very early age? That's how we deal with things like GBV. It's how do we not assign certain stigmas to girls and certain stigmas to boys? So I spend a lot of my time with young boys. But because sometimes there's no role model that they've been able to identify, it's difficult for them to see beyond what they see today. But when they see role models who walk among them, who spend time with them, their minds can be shifted to see very different things. Young professionals who come to my leadership summit, majority of whom are women, like 55%, they start to see that they can be entrepreneurs, they can move up the corporate ladder. It's not easy, it's tough, but they can. So that's why I think Zolani's message and music is powerful, because it speaks to sometimes the reversal of the roles of gender in order to challenge the stereotypes very, very early.
1: Looking at, again, the amount of awards that you've got, do they matter to you? Or maybe rephrase, what do awards mean to you?
0: They give me the most powerful platform to go back to work. And that work is inspiring again the next generation.
1: Right.
0: So when I bring those awards, I bring it to them to say, guys, it's possible. Like some of my rugby boys, they call all of them, well, they call me timer, like old man. If like old man can do this, I can do it. If they see me in awards and all these things, they're like, oh, timer, the one I was with, the one who is here eating musho and pap, like, yeah, that guy, we can get there. Mm. That's what those senior people that gave me time, that gave me guidance, that's what they gave me. I can give the same. So those titles or awards are important for that. Many times people say, you've won this award, when are we celebrating? I'm thinking, no, you're not getting it. My celebration is to go and do more. There's no time for celebrating, because the celebration is going to be people there, there's a function, they're all telling you how good you are, and you spend a lot of money, then what? But if I'm going, like on Friday, on the 12th, I'm going to Kwanobuhle Township and going to launch a league of 138 schools who are going to play a season-long league in townships and villages. It's never been done. Mm. That's my celebration. That's if I can take that award to do that. Or if I can take the award to have businessmen who say, you know what, Lincoln, we like what you do, how can we help? And I say, come with me to Molly Blackburn High and Solomon Mahlangu High on Youth Day and speak to the principals of those schools and see what help do they want. That's how I use the awards. It's not using the awards in the way of glory.
1: Yeah.
0: And where did I learn that from? There's something, for example, that people have forgotten. Those young ones might not know. One of the incredible things that Nelson Mandela did was he used his name for the most important causes. He used his office for the most important causes. He would call the CEO of a company and say, can you come with me to this place? I mean, which CEO is not going to say yes?
1: Yeah.
0: Going with Matima. And then he goes to a place and says, can you build a hospital here? Can you build a clinic here?
1: Live in front of the press, yes.
0: John, you remember those days? That's what Mandela did. Of course, I'm not Mandela, but I'm saying the philosophy of using your awards or your status or your position for something bigger than you. That's what drives me.
1: let's wrap it up. You've chosen some great songs. We're going to finish off with Zeke's Batwini's or Summer. You've spoken about songs are only meaningful when it's a move to action. Every single one of the songs you picked in the show has been a reflection of the action that you've done. So just wrap it up by explaining all of that.
0: I would say that just firstly on Zeke's song, this is a song, again, a guy who comes from a township, grows in there, but becomes a global star. Mm. It's again this thing that we can reach the highest levels while being grounded, right? Also, you see in his song, somewhere in there is hidden Fela Kuti and Miriam Makeba. Like, again, here's a guy taking two icons, one from Nigeria and one from South Africa. So the songs for me are really a chapter in my story, where I come from, what I believe, who shaped me, what breaks my heart, what gives me hope, and what I've committed my life to. Mm-hmm. So that's why I chose these songs. I want the best for this country. I want the best for this next generation. And I want the best for this continent.
2: Son, it is well. It has always been well. You have a purpose. Remember, you are the descendant of the people of the sun. Do not doubt yourself. Do not allow fear to enter your heart. Remember who you are. Remember where you come from. Remember that I'll always be here, and I'll always be with you. Go well, my son. Your destiny awaits. Godspeed, Osana.

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1: Berea, the home of the four bespectacled Tisson brothers, all of whom work or have worked on the English service, particularly Audio Mix and Radio Today. 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
0: And
2: I need a lot of consoling when I started the early programme. People couldn't believe that John O'Donnell and B. Reed were chosen for the early morning programme, because if ever two announcers used to want to swap a morning shift for an afternoon shift, John and I would do it.
0: 90 years of trusted voices. This is SAFM.

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1: This morning, very early, I had the privilege of flying across Soweto in one of the helicopters. And I may say that practically every one of our offices have been burnt, with the exception of two or three. Our bottle stores and beer halls have been wrecked and, of course, robbed. There were still cars and buildings with smoke coming out of it. I could say that there are about 120 damaged vehicles or burnt vehicles that have been turned over.
2: The students of the Witwatersrand University had a protest meeting with very revolutionary slogans. And I want to appeal to the rioters in Soweto and to the students of the Witwatersrand University to desist from doing this sort of thing.
0: Different generations, different experiences. One South Africa, 50 years later, only on SAFM, leading

0: 50 years later, Youth Month, the voices.
1: The youth of 1976, 50 years on in 2026, should be worrying around what they are handing over to the youth of 2026, and perhaps asking themselves the hard question as to what will the youth of 2026 hand over to the youth of 2076, a century, and what have we achieved in a century. Uppermost in their mind, as they hand over the baton to the youth of 2026. I'm sure the point is, or the worry is, what is it that we have given this youth of 2026? There's a lot more failure than success. Surely this is not where we are supposed to be.
0: From the class of 1976 to the generation of TikTok, AI, and unemployment, the conversation continues on SAFM, leading the conversations that move us.

How many times have you said that to yourself? Or have you heard someone else say it? You know, if I'd have just had, boy, if I would have had a chance, you know, I'd have done a lot better than I did, man. Or, you know, like they have big sales, you say, boy, if I would have just went down there to that sale while it was happening on, I could have got me some real dynamite bargains, man. I should have went down there, you know. We always say that.

is like when they make that statement. If I would have just, or I could have just, or the bottom line is I should have just.

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1: June 16, 1976, 50 years ago, saw the battle between the book and the bullet that resulted into a lot of blood. 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Now it is time for us to be now using the book and the ballot to fight all that is against the democracy that we fought for so much.
0: Different generations, different experiences. One South Africa, 50 years later. Only on SAFM, leading the conversations that move us.

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0: And
2: I need a lot of consoling when I started the early programme. People couldn't believe that John O'Donnell and Bea Reid were chosen for the early morning programme, because if ever two announcers used to want to swap a morning shift for an afternoon shift, John and I would do it.
0: 90 years of trusted voices.

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